0: An investigation found that she had sex with a police officer in her chambers, wrote a letter to a former law clerk apologizing for her, quote, harmful, offensive, and unprofessional behavior. An investigation found that U.S. District Judge Eleanor Ross had sex in the courthouse with a high-ranking uniformed police officer within earshot of staff, attended a partisan event, and initially lied about it when confronted. Ross wrote in her letter that her actions were patently wrong and there is no excuse. I'm Lisa Dwyer.
1: AI giant Anthropic said Friday it has taken its latest artificial intelligence models, Fable 5 and Mythos 5, offline to comply with the directive from the Trump administration. Breaking news and analysis at townhall.com. A push for transparency in healthcare pricing. Correspondent Bill Alexander reports.
2: The Trump administration is warning more than 500 hospitals to disclose basic cost information, saying hidden pricing drives up costs for American families. Hospitals that fail to comply could face penalties up to $2 million a year. Officials say stronger enforcement will help patients shop for care and curb runaway healthcare spending ahead of the midterms. I'm Bill Alexander.
1: Ford is recalling more than 250,000 vehicles that were incorrectly repaired under a previous recall meant to fix a problem that caused the engine to stall while driving. The recall includes over 250,000 Ford Focuses, model years 2012 to 2018. Ford said the canister purge valve may malfunction, causing the engine to stall unexpectedly while driving. More on these stories at townhall.com.
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6: From the wild world of D.C. politics to America's culture clash, brace yourself for the reality check you've been waiting for. 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
7: There was a pretty compelling moment last night in the NBA Finals game between the Knicks and the Spurs at Madison Square Garden in New York City. It came from Jerry Seinfeld, the popular and famous comic. He was confronted as he was entering the Garden by one of these anti-Israel protesters. There's this whole cottage industry of anti-Israel protesters who run around and they scream at people with cameras rolling, "Can I have a free Palestine? Please say free Palestine." So when you ask a prominent Jewish person like Jerry Seinfeld, "Can I get a free Palestine?" he's not likely going to say free Palestine. And last night, as the New York Post reports, he shut down one of these anti-Israel agitators with three little words. Here's how this went.
8: That's the order.
9: Oh, Jerry Seinfeld.
8: What up, Seinfeld? What up? Can we get a free Palestine? Can we get a free Palestine? Come on, give me some free Palestine.
10: It doesn't exist.
7: Uh-oh. It doesn't exist. And then I started thinking about it because this has been an ongoing debate between people who hate Israel and people who believe that Israel has a right to exist. And, of course, the Palestinians don't want Israel to exist. And this ongoing mess in the Middle East, President Trump moments ago on Fox News Channel making some news saying that Iran has committed the most violated ceasefire in world history. Which, of course, leads us back to the question I asked yesterday, how much longer are we going to put up with this? How many times are we going to hear we are a few days away from peace, from a solution? So I just thought it was intriguing. I've read a lot about, I've been to Israel on a number of occasions. I've been to the West Bank. I've been to the Gaza envelope shortly after the October 7th terror attacks. So I've got some degree of familiarity, although maybe not as much as a lot of people in the audience. Does Palestine exist? Is there a Palestine? Where's the building? Do they have a Treasury Department? Do they have a currency? Are they recognized? And interestingly, if you ask ChatGPT and then Grok, you get kind of different answers. ChatGPT makes it very clear that it's challenging to say there is a Palestine, that there really isn't, that it's not recognized by the United States, by Israel, because of all that's going on. ChatGPT is kind of dubious when it comes to the question, does Palestine exist? Now, Grok, which is supposed to be the more conservative, friendly AI service where you ask, you feed it with questions, their answer is an unequivocal yes. Palestine exists, both as a long-standing geographic and historical region and as a partially recognized political entity. Palestine has referred to the land, according to Grok, Palestine refers to the land between the Mediterranean Sea and the Jordan River for centuries. It is a real place on the map, encompassing modern Israel, the West Bank, and the Gaza Strip. But then as you go down and you go through all this complicated technical explanation, it does acknowledge that this is tricky. Because Palestine, according to Grok, has limited sovereignty due to Israeli control over key areas, internal Palestinian divisions, and lack of full recognition by the U.S., Israel, and some others. And so Grok concludes, recognition of Palestine remains largely symbolic without resolved borders or security agreements, but it reflects shifting diplomatic momentum. It's become a rallying cry for those who hate Israel. Give us a free Palestine. Free Palestine! The protesters like to say that. Look, it's kind of a mess. The Middle East has the conflicts, the border disputes, and now we're, like it or not, we're kind of in the middle of it with Iran. And Americans, I believe, are getting impatient. Former National Security Advisor to the Vice President, Keith Kellogg, who's a pretty persistent presence on Fox News Channel, was a guest with Sean Hannity last night, seemed to reflect the frustration that many of us are feeling with this ongoing battle with Iran.
11: Sean, thanks for having me. Look, I think the president's had the patience of Job. He's really done a wonderful job in keeping the patience and extending the negotiations. I think we've reached a point where we're just going to say we're done with these guys. And politically, we say stop the negotiations. have our team come home, say, you know, our phone number, give us a call.
10: Wow. That will be a very interesting turn of events if we just come home and say we're done with those guys without really obliterating Iran. Now, what does that look like? What does obliterating Iran mean? The Wall Street Journal editorial board opines that President Trump needs a new strategy. What he's doing isn't working. And the reason I'm sensitive to it is because I don't want our president to look bad. Last night, John Roberts on Fox News put a montage. Remember yesterday on the show I said, I wonder if anybody's got a montage of all the times we've been told that we're very close to a resolution in Iran? Maybe John Roberts and his team were listening, because here's what they produced last night.
12: So we talked, you think that it's long past time for the United States to go back to full-scale war against Iran, saying 9 weeks ago we had Iran on the ropes, and ever since then President Trump has been talking about this elusive deal. Now, listen to what he said over the weeks here.
13: I think we're 2 or 3 weeks. We'll leave.
14: I view it as very close to over. I think they want to make a deal very badly.
15: It's looking very good that we're going to make a deal with Iran.
16: It could happen any day. I believe they want the deal more than I do.
17: Iran is dying to make a deal.
18: We're in the final throes of what will be a very, very good deal. Could be in 2 or 3 days.
19: We're really close to a deal.
12: That's 9 weeks if we're close to a deal. I mean, at some point, you've got to acknowledge it's not happening.
10: That's rough. That's rough. And that's what I mean. And at some point, I hate this crude expression, and I'm not going to come out full out and say it, but you know what I'm leaning towards. We got to you-know-what or get off the pot. We gotta pull the trigger. We got to pull off the Band-Aid. We got to do something. 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
0: Hi, Kevin McCullough. I don't know what childhood was like for you, but for me, there were two big things on the calendar every year that I couldn't wait to get to. In the fall, I couldn't wait till Christmas break and Christmas Day. It was the celebration of everything good about Jesus coming to earth and having some time off from school. And in the spring, I couldn't wait until we were done with the school year so that I got to go to a Christian camp where I made friends that I still have to this point in life, where I got to eat some of the most delicious food I've ever had. I got to experience bonfires and see the stars at night, study the Bible lakefront as the sun would set, and be part of meaningful teaching and learning about my faith. This was my experience as a young person going to a Christian camp when I was little. And now my kids get to go to those as well, and they look forward to them every year. It's just the most fun thing. And when Angel Tree from Prison Fellowship came to me and said, Kevin, we would like to provide that same experience for about 162 kids that would not have that experience otherwise because their parents are incarcerated. Their parents went to prison for crimes that they committed, but now their parents have completed a Bible study in prison and have requested the opportunity for their child to go to a Christian camp, maybe break the cycle of crime in their family. I said, how can I help? And they said, Kev, just tell people about Angel Tree. For $200, you can give one of these children a full week of camp, a full week of camp with all that included for just $200. And friends, you're going to be introducing them to Jesus, many of them for the very first time. 888-206-2794. 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Or go to thatkevinshow.com and click the Angel Tree banner at the top of the page.
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0: Mike Gallagher.
1: This morning on Fox and Friends, President Trump told the audience that tonight's bombing campaign against Iran will be even bigger than last night. He said it'll be bigger, more powerful. President Trump claims Iran is finished. The media refuses to write it. We can walk in there tomorrow. We could take soldiers. I don't want boots on the ground, he said. We could put a small group of soldiers there and take over the whole place. The media is crooked, just like our elections. Do you think Iran is hurting President Trump with the American people? Let me just flat out ask you directly. As these airstrikes are intensifying, more bombing tonight, do you think our involvement in this, because again, we know the reason, we've said it a million times, President Trump is right. We cannot afford for Iran to have a nuclear weapon. That's what this has been all about. Is it going to be enough? Do you think it's going to be enough to sustain the support that President Trump has had? Or do you think this is a mistake? Do you think he's being damaged by our involvement in Iran? Give me your honest answer to that. 800-655-MIKE, 800-655-6453. Before we go to your phone calls and read your texts and kind of get into all of this, let me get into Medicare. Because if you think your Medicare plan is okay, you got to hear about this. One of my listeners, Dorothy, lost her husband. Her income was suddenly cut in half. And at about the same time, as if things weren't bad enough, her insurance company hit her with a big increase in premiums. She was struggling to make ends meet. She didn't know what to do. So she heard about Chapter on the radio, and she decided to take a second look. She called my friends over there. 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There were options she never knew about. 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Mitch is in Louisville, Kentucky. Hey, Mitch, welcome aboard. How are you?
2: I'm wonderful when I can hear you in the morning.
1: Well, you made made my day. Well, I feel back. I feel the same about you. Appreciate it. Thanks, Mitch.
2: No, you're very welcome. Sorry, I'm working. It's time. I am a very staunch, I support him.
1: Sure.
2: And now I'm getting all, I'm done. You need to, It needs to stop. And I
1: enough
2: like
1: is enough.
2: Said. Just step on out and say, look, you're not going to be able to build grow anything for a while, so we're going to step on out now. I agree with you.
1: So you think now's the time to kind of pull the plug?
2: I'd say, he's already thrown some more at him, and then he needs to say, okay, now we've done enough damage. You can't create anything nuclear. We're going to step back now, and good luck. We need to get out. If I'm getting grumpy about it, then there's a lot of people that will.
1: Gosh, so, it's funny you say that. Great minds think alike, Mitch. That's exactly what I thought yesterday. I thought, if I'm getting impatient, millions of Americans are getting impatient, because I, like you, Mitch, I'm a staunch supporter. I want his agenda to succeed. I want America to be prosperous. I mean, I want them to win. I want this country to have the greatness that I know it possesses. And I'm really, really worried that Iran is bogging everything down. Look, we've taken our eye off the ball off this SAVE Act. And I am thrilled President Trump is now attaching the SAVE Act. They're very creative here. He added the SAVE Act to the Pentagon bill, which only needs a simple majority, 50 votes plus J.D. Vance, to pass. And Trump is demanding that this get passed immediately. President Trump has ordered the Save America Act to be inserted directly into the $350 billion Pentagon reconciliation bill. That allows the legislation to pass. It can clear the Senate with a simple majority. This is a huge development. Now, John Thune's going to try to get in the way because John Thune doesn't want to help the Trump agenda. I am absolutely convinced that that's John Thune's mindset. I totally believe. I saw a clip last night before I went to bed of John Thune being interviewed a few years ago and being asked about Donald Trump as the candidate. And he said, I hope we have other options.

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5: Cast a ballot. Breaking news and analysis at townhall.com. The U.S. opens its home World Cup with a dynamic 4-1 victory over Paraguay.
6: Fuller and Balogun scored twice in the Americans' historic three-goal first half, and the U.S. opened its first home World Cup in 32 years with its biggest win in the tournament, a dynamic 4-1 victory over Paraguay Friday night. Christian Pulisic had an assist in the stellar first-half playmaking performance for the Americans, who enthralled their Southern California fans with an aggressive attack while streaking to a 3-0 halftime lead, the team's largest in any World Cup game. Gio Reyna ripped another goal in the dying moments of second-half injury time, giving the Americans four goals in a World Cup match for the first time. Bernie Bennett reporting.
5: A federal judge has ruled the White House is allowed to stage a UFC show this weekend in an elaborate ring already built on the South Lawn to celebrate the nation's 250th anniversary on President Trump's 80th birthday. More on these stories at townhall.com.
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16: Straight ahead, helping children in education and beyond. Nirja Deshpande, Hutz Hertzberg, Dr. Carrie Ingram, Betsy Wright, Steve Collins all weigh in. Sketch comedy from Spencer Pratt and the Babylon Bee, and making his debut, it's Niall Horan in the spotlight. And now, from Times Square, the only person more problematic than Presidents Xi, Putin, or Trump, he's your lovable weekend guy,

Trump and G can't handle old KMC, who can? By the way, did you see that nice little fetching mug? That Kevin Show, the American 250 version? We've got these at That Kevin store right now. You can get them. It's a collector's item. It's got the America 250 on it. That's only going to happen this year. By the way, Linda and Jim Mystic from Beaver Falls, Pennsylvania, congratulations on your winning the latest. That Kevin Show mug with the America 250 logo on it. If you would like your chance to win a mug from us, we're giving one away each week. Go to thatkevinshow.com, click on the promotions tab, and then click the link that says win the mug. That's how you win. You go there, and then we draw one name each week. And if we draw your name, by the way, you got to put your mailing address in there. We're not going to know where to send the mug, so make sure you do that. All right, I don't like doing this. I've never really liked doing this, but I've had to do it a handful of times in my career. In fact, I really just revile doing this. But this week, I just saw more crazy stuff, and I could not stay quiet any longer. And if you read my column at townhall.com, you know what's already chafing at my inner soul. And it's the fact that Tucker Carlson done gone nuts. Like, I don't know what's wrong with this guy. But, you know, there's to some degree, people say, well, you know, some of these commentators, especially if they get their own platform and so forth, they're just there to be provocateurs. And I've known a handful of those. I know a guy in the New York market who his whole career on radio was built on just being a provocateur. I find that frustrating because I actually try to use the time that I spend with you to help us all become more wise about the issues, maybe more informed on certain angles of news stories, so that we can then respond to the culture and to our friends and to people around us with greater amounts of actual knowledge. I think that's kind of important. But what has happened to Tucker Carlson, I cannot put my finger on. Because all I know is I'm sitting watching Charlie Kirk's memorial service a few months ago, and I'm sitting there going, wow, just person after person coming up and just expressing how much Charlie, practicing his faith humbly and kind of openly, inspired them, kind of motivated them. Former senator and now, Secretary of State Marco Rubio came out and preached a sermon in about 8 sentences, but he did the whole biblical timeline. It was amazing. It was beautiful. Never heard a public elected leader be that articulate about the gospel, especially in the fruit of their own life. And I love the fact that Secretary of State Rubio is so bold about that. But Tucker Carlson was one of those guys that came out and said something about Christianity that kind of made sense. And he talked about the need for grace and the idea of sin and all the stuff that was holding us back from knowing God's best. And I thought, wow, this is a guy who's kind of figured it out. Where's that guy? That guy's nowhere to be found now. He's on his show justifying, Muslim talking points about the evil West and how we are, you know, kind of deserving of all of the stuff that they're dishing out our way. Where'd that guy come from? He wasn't the guy that was giving his testimony at Charlie Kirk's funeral. And he's saying crazy things now, like Trump is the Antichrist. And then when he goes on a podcast and he gets confronted, well, why did you say that Trump was the Antichrist? I've never said that. And then they roll the tape and Trump is the Antichrist. And he says it like plain. It wasn't subtle. There were no nuances. It was just straightforward. And instead of saying, oh, I forgot that I said that, or I don't, well, here's what I meant in the moment. I didn't actually mean... He still says he didn't say it. He says, well, I don't know how you have that tape of me. Well, is that you on the tape? Did the tape exist? Did it really happen? It must have, because we have it. But then he goes on to say that not only is he surprised that they have the tape of him, but that he didn't say that. He says he didn't say that. Now, it's one thing to have one person kind of lose their mind and go kind of cuckoo. And friends, I have a bunch of mutual friends, a ton, a couple of dozen, that know Tucker and know me.
they know us both pretty well. They go back to the days when he was on CNN before there was ever a Hannity and Combs. There was Crossfire, Tucker Carlson and Paul Begala. Same concept as Hannity and Combs. Hannity and Combs just took it to a new level. But they knew Tucker back then all the way through to present day. I've had numerous conversations with Tucker Carlson in the green rooms at Fox News Channel, in the green rooms at CPAC, other places where he has been and I've been at the same time, and we have found ourselves. One time we were in the line at the cafeteria at the same time. We ended up eating our little sandwich lunch together. This is a guy that, in all of those interactions I had, and I would not say that I know him well and or that he's a friend or anything. I don't have that kind of intimate knowledge of him. But I will say, in all of those interactions that I had, he was eminently polite. He was always attentive. He listened well. He engaged in conversation well. There was always a piece of it that I would walk away going, wow, that was really cool. I didn't expect him to be so cool. And I don't know where that guy went either. Because he's having people on his podcast now, the likes of Governor Huckabee and other people that I know quite well, and they're saying, Kevin, I think he's gone bipolar. I think that there's something wrong with him. Like, there's a chunk of his brain that's missing because he's attacking those that have supported him all these years, and it's not rational how he's doing it. He has literally turned on the president like a rabid dog. He's defending the terrorists of Islam like they're his best friends. And then he's dragged his friend Megyn Kelly into this whole mess. And I don't know what's happened with her either, because I was on Megyn's show a lot. She always, again, seemed to be a truth teller, a kind of no-holds-barred broker of information. Friends, it's time for our movement to say to both of them, until you find your minds, people, you're gone. You're not in our group anymore. Kevin McCullough, huge show straight ahead. Don't go anywhere.

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15: Yeah, so Yale basically put together a committee and they decided to look at, they called it the Report of the Yale Committee on Trust in Higher Education. And they acknowledged that trust has died, that the public does not trust universities anymore.
16: But and specifically, they were looking at its impact on them, too.
15: Oh, yeah, absolutely. But it was both, right? It was that they were looking at the impact on universities, but they were also really considering public trust. Like, I don't think it was just, the Trump administration is coming after us. I think there was just a real sense of like, yeah, we've spent the past 15
16: years. Have we lost our way kind of thing?
15: Yeah. And I think I think for the first time in God knows how long, honestly. I mean, there's some real semblance of reform coming through in higher education.
16: Well, what did the report find?
15: Well, so the report found that, you know, it's not even necessarily things like ideology, although ideology is part of it. There are so many factors going into the decline of trust in higher ed. So you can look at, for instance, the cost of tuition, right? So the public has lost trust in higher ed in large part because tuition is crazy. When a four-year degree is running kids straight out of high school into hundreds of thousands of dollars of debt, you know, the average debt is about $30,000 in America, so it's not as bad as it could be. Some of those higher end numbers are skewed, but $30,000 is still a lot of money to sort of, you know, start out in life without,
16: and you're tagged with. Yeah, exactly. And I think some people think that that's especially true when they look at the endowments of places like Harvard and Yale and some of the Ivies especially, and they've got millions and millions in endowment, and they're still charging insane costs for a product that essentially doesn't really change. Like, it's not like they're making more advanced technological pieces of machinery or something where you need more rare earth minerals or something that increases the price of it. This is education. A lot of these are tenured professors that just come back year after year. They're teaching the same course. Places like Liberty University have figured out if you digitize these things, you can actually reduce rates in the cost of kids studying the courses and enroll a lot more kids, you know, universally through, virtual programs. I think the university model generally is not a bad business itself, but I don't think people trust it when the prices keep going up.
15: And I mean, the funny thing is, right, especially when it comes to elite colleges like Yale, these Ivies with multi-billion dollar endowments, they're actually the ones that cost the least. So if you're like from a middle class family earning less than $200,000, you are not paying anything in Yale tuition. That is how their tuition pricing works. The problem is the lack of transparency, right? And so what ends up happening is that students don't actually know how much they're going to pay, and they don't understand that the price tag isn't necessarily what their family will actually have to pay. And but it doesn't matter necessarily that they're going to get this discount after all this, you know, convoluted FAFSA, you know, work and, you know, typing in all their parents' assets and, you know, debts and this and that. That matters less than the price tag itself psychologically for people. So psychologically, people care more about the number that says, oh yeah, like tuition, room, board, and food are all going to cost, you know, $100,000 this year. When people see that, they're like, that's crazy. Even if they would be paying zero at a place like Yale. I actually think places that are non-elite colleges, so you have these very small liberal arts colleges shutting down increasingly around the country, and they're shutting down because they actually have the real financial problems. Places like Yale aren't, but the places like Yale are the ones that define public perception.
16: The places like Yale and Harvard do, though, have presidents that went before Congress and defended heinous actions by faculty and campuses, especially when it came to anti-Semitism and some other things over the last couple of years. Do you think those testimonies given kind of in public injured the view of universities generally speaking?
15: I 100% think they do. And listen, I mean, the Yale report also goes into free speech. So, you know, they're saying finally that, yeah, we should care about free speech. That's part of our mission as a university. But when you look at what happened with the anti-Semitism hearings, you know, a couple of years ago at this point, and those were like, I think the really bad ones were Columbia, MIT, and Harvard. If I remember correctly, those were the presidents who like really goofed. Yale was not involved in that specifically.
16: I don't think they could have done worse. Let's put it that way.
15: Yeah, they couldn't have done worse. And I think, I mean, beyond the Israel-Palestine issue, beyond the anti-Semitism issue even, I think the sort of crazy thing for the American public to watch with those presidents was, like, not only how out of touch they are with reality, like, they just clearly had never been confronted with any form of criticism before, which was very apparent in how they spoke to, you know, Congress, to the people's, you know, to Congress.
16: Representatives, yeah.
15: Yeah, to the representatives of the people. But I think it also came out in terms of this was the first time they started saying, oh, but we care about free speech. And it's like, okay, well, fine, but you have not cared about free speech for decades, right? Like, you have marginalized conservative voices. You have marginalized anybody who dares say that a man is a man and a woman is a woman. You have marginalized, so many people who, you know, were falsely accused of sexual harassment, who were accused of racism on sort of very trumped up charges. I just think when people see these university presidents suddenly caring about free speech, it's like, well, no, you don't. You're just kind of trying to save your, you know, you're trying to save your
16: neck. Late and a day short. Let me ask you this. What about the curriculum? Was there anything that the Yale report looked at by way of actual courses themselves or, you know, ideology within courses?
15: Yeah, I mean, they talked about, they have a section on politics and intellectual pluralism, and they have a section on the classroom. So they do really talk about, you know, a lot of work. They say, you know, I'm trying to read directly from the document. Our committee spoke with hundreds of Yale students, faculty, alumni, and administrators about the issue of ideological conformity. No subject we took up was more contested. Many students who self-identified as conservatives said they had found a real home at Yale, both in the classroom and beyond. But they also said there were classes and communities at Yale where they felt their perspectives were not welcomed or respected.

0: Well, good day to you. It's Joel with the King Country dropping in to let you know that our brand new film, Unsung Hero, is in theaters now.
1: It's Luke here. We've teamed up with the creators of Jesus Revolution to bring you this adventure of a lifetime. It's a powerful, true story about a family uniting, growing in their faith, and facing the impossible together.
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12: As a ministry, Prison Fellowship says, yes, we want to reach the parent, the incarcerated parent. We want them to know Jesus. We want them to study the Bible. We want to give them tools while they're in prison to be able to reform and to have a new life. But I love the fact that you guys also think about the kids and the ones that they're separated from. And through both Angel Tree at Christmas time and Angel Tree camping in the summertime, you have a direct connection from the parent to the child. The child feels remembered, not forgotten, and it's giving them a unique sense of who they are and that they're maybe worth more than they had envisioned themselves being worth before. And it's just, it's what I called the other day on the air, an unadulterated good. There's no downside to this. It's just loving on kids and giving them something that they wouldn't have otherwise. So thank you for doing that, and thank you for being part of that vision to help us all see how we can be part of it.
13: Well, you know, I tell people all the time I love what I get to do because it's just fulfilling, and it fills your soul when you can impact the kingdom. And I do it by making connections and finding camps and doing things like this to help raise awareness. But when we can do something, give something of ourselves that impacts the kingdom, what better gift in life that we can do that?
12: I couldn't agree more. For people that are just joining us, we're talking about Angel Tree Camp. For $200, a child gets taken out of a hot, maybe, you know, lacking air conditioning circumstance in a city, in a neighborhood, maybe living with a relative that is not ideal, and transform them, literally take them out of that circumstance to the rural countryside where these camps are at, and there's 50 different locations, one in every state, that children will go and experience. But it's a completely transformational event. Some of them have never seen this much grass or trees before, or stars at night, or animals in person, like horses and other things. And I have to imagine that the physical nature of what camp is very impacting to them.
13: Yeah, you know, I think there's something to be said about just being in that peaceful space in nature. Like, we find it ourselves when we go on vacation,
12: right,
13: and we're by the beach. Like, when you're just in that peaceful setting, your soul everything slows down and your soul just relaxes. Your body relaxes. Like, you are being restored in that place. And so when we can get the kids out of the city, out of the bustle and the stress of their home life, and set them down amongst the trees and the lakes and all the things in nature, that, wow, that's so refreshing. Just the environment alone is refreshing to their souls, much less being poured into by the counselors and hearing the gospel and doing the fun things.
12: They come home and they're now leading in their neighborhood. They're speaking the truth to people that would otherwise try to lead them astray. And they're being a vibrant example of the gospel wherever they go beyond that. And friend, you get to make that happen. Your gift is the light switch that turns on when you give it and that kid gets to go to camp. One more time, 888-206-2794, or go to thatkevinshow.com and click the Angel Tree banner at the top of the page.

0: Kevin McCullough.
1: I was a child when I was abducted by the Arabs. My parents used to own livestock, and my mother would do all the cooking for us. I don't remember the year that I was captured. There had never been any problems in our village. Then one day, all of a sudden, we heard that there were Arabs attacking Dinka villages throughout the south. We were so worried, we could not even sleep at night. It was a big concern to my mother and my father. We were told that these Arabs were heavily armed and would kill all the animals and people when they would attack. We were very scared. Then one morning, they attacked our village. We scattered in different directions and I ran, but I was captured. My entire village was burned down, and I've never seen a member of my family since. Then I was taken north into slavery. My eyes saw horrific things on that trip to the north. Women were raped right in front of us. Men were beaten, and four men were killed because they tried to fight back. They were shot dead before our eyes. Once at the slave master's house, I was pretty much starved and worked brutal hours every single day doing difficult and very, very hard work. There was no relief. And then they raped me. My slave master did not think of me as a human. He would not even let me go to the hospital when I fell sick. And one day, I heard that there was a slave retriever from CSI close by. How I wanted to be free. That retriever secured my freedom. And thank God, I was able to return to South Sudan. Thank you to each of you who helped the slaves be free. But please don't stop until we get them all. Please don't stop.
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0: Welcome back. It's Kevin McCullough. It's That Kevin Show. We're glad to have you with us. Everything at thatkevinshow.com, never behind a paywall, always available to you. Dr. Carrie Ingram is a senior fellow at the Independent Women's Forum. She's also officially at the Discovery Institute, which I have known about for years. And they have done some amazing things in some very special niches of discovery and education over time. But Carrie watches the educational issues very closely. And Carrie, there was this piece in the Epoch Times not long ago about school choice and the breakthrough that costs taxpayers nothing, is what the title of the piece was. How can you provide more options and not further burden the taxpayer of the United States?
1: Well, I was so pleased to see last year on July 4th, our history for the first time passed a federal school choice bill. So President Trump on Independence Day signed the Education Freedom Tax Credit. And what that does is it allows taxpayers to contribute up to $1,700 per year to a scholarship granting organization. And in turn, they're going to receive a dollar for dollar match up to that $1,700 on their federal tax bill. So it's a wash. No longer do taxpayers have to give all of their money to the government and not know how or where it's spent. They can say $1,700 of this is going to directly go to helping a child have a better education option. And so that's going to take effect next January. And states just have to opt in. It's not going to cost the state anything. It debunks this notion that school choice, you know, somehow defunds public schools or bankrupts the state.
0: Well, that's the big complaint, right? It's like, oh, yes, you're taking money away from the poor districts and poor kids are going to be hurt if you have middle class districts actually give people choices. I want to put the choices in the lowest income sectors of the society. I think it'll help those people the most.
1: You know, everybody needs school choice. Everybody deserves school choice. But to your point, you know, we have a vast majority population, low income and middle income, that can't afford another option. You know, they don't have thousands of dollars a year for private school tuition per child. And so allowing taxpayers who care about kids to donate to the scholarship granting organization, but get all of their money back, and it doesn't cost the state anything, it's going to be a new day. So far, we have 30 states that have opted in. And again, this doesn't even take effect until next January. And all the state has to do is say, we want to be a part of this. Now, for states that don't opt in, taxpayers can still donate, but they'll be donating to students in other states to receive scholarships. So that's not going to sit well politically when those states, you know, double down and say, well, we're going to have nothing to do with school choice and all of the money's going to benefit kids in neighboring states. So I think that 30 is going to continue to rise here this year. But in the future, you know, a couple years into this, parents are going to demand this. Voters will follow. And it's going to be incumbent on all of those political

0: leaders across our country, all 50 governors in due time, who won't be able to say, you know, we're going to prevent this, in essence, like free money for our state's children to benefit.
1: I have a hard time believing that this isn't a partisan divide in terms of which states have and have not adopted it. But I need to ask, is the opposition largely on partisan lines?
0: Well, you know, there's always that pressure of the teacher unions that have this misplaced priority, and they give so much of the teacher union dues to help one political party get elected, and then in turn that buys them power. But what we've seen is a Democrat governor in Colorado, Governor Jared Polis, very early he came out and, quote, said, "I would be crazy not to opt into this program." We just saw last week, New York Governor Kathy Hochul, she opted into this program. And so those front runners there of saying, you know, I don't have any rationale for not opting into this. It's not going to cost us anything. It's only going to benefit children in our state. I think more and more will follow. Now, on the Republican side, all those governors have opted in, but more and more Democrats will opt in. We've also got Kansas, Kentucky, where the strong Republican legislators were able to override governors' vetoes of this. And so we're just seeing, you know, even when the state isn't in Republican hands at the governorship, that they are opting in. And, you know, like I said, in due time, they're not going to be able to hold out for this taxpayer money going to help children.
1: Well, what does it say about how dark your soul is to have to hate an orange man so much that you would punish kids in your own state from being able to be helped? The irrationality of the other side on this, and we saw it in COVID. We saw, I mean, the teachers' unions are powerful. They do some pretty heinous things, including not represent the voices of many of the teachers that are in their memberships, that are forced to be in there, that don't want to be in there. But it's really a commentary on how far amiss educational unions are, because the goal should be, how much can we help the kid?
0: Absolutely. You know, and parents are getting wise. They're learning more and more about what these NAEP scores are, our National Assessment of Education Progress Exam scores, known as our nation's report card.
1: Right.
0: Parents are seeing, while my kid might be coming home with A's and B's, actually the school is failing. And so that A and B is really just gaslighting parents. Or they see their child's test scores on these national and state tests and realize, okay, my child is not learning. This is not working, despite, you know, what the school is claiming that, you know, they're excellent, they're doing a fabulous job, or what the state superintendents say. Like, no, we have a national crisis in education. More and more parents recognize it, and they see that there is a better way through private schools, homeschools, micro schools, charter schools. They want out, and more political leaders are saying, yes, that makes sense. Let's open this up into the free market. Let the byproducts be accountability. Let's increase quality. You know, free markets always drive down costs for innovation. All these things education desperately needs. So more and more people are getting on board with this.
1: Dr. Carrie Ingram of the Discovery Institute. She's also a senior fellow at Independent Women. We appreciate all that you're doing. Thank you for spending some time with us.
0: Thanks, Kevin. My pleasure.
1: You got it. Kevin McCullough coming back from Times Square. It's that Kevin Show.

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1: When I got My Pillow, I must sleep almost immediately. I stay asleep at night and I wake up more well rested in the morning.
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13: Hi, Kevin McCullough. You hear me talking about the amazing work of Prison Fellowship and Angel Tree. And all this week, I've been inviting you to join us on this brand new effort that helps our friends at Prison Fellowship put children of prisoners in a Christian camp this summer called Angel Tree Camp. And I have an ambitious goal. 162 kids, boys and girls, deserving this camp this summer by giving at thatkevinshow.com. Some of you may, though, be asking, why should I dig into my budget to help a boy or girl that I will likely never meet? Well, we asked that question of Diana, who's the director of an Angel Tree camp in the state of Oklahoma. Take a listen.
14: Well, first of all, you may actually meet them in the future and you don't even realize it because you're setting up kids for a successful future by investing in them, that they are breaking the cycle within those families and they have a hope. You're investing in kids, breaking the chain, breaking that cycle of reincarceration, of kids growing up and being like their parents.
13: And that is just part of what you're doing with your gift, because your gift puts them in a Christian environment where at first they're a little suspicious of everyone around them. They don't trust them. They don't know if anybody else has a parent that's in prison until they start getting to know them. And then they understand that every kid that's there is just like them, and they're safe, and their hearts open, and the gospel pours in, and their lives change. Friends, it's such a powerful thing. And the incarcerated parent had to go through a Bible study program in order to nominate them for the scholarship. That's why they deserve this week of Christian camp. Will you help us? One gift of $200 or four gifts of $50 will help make way for a child to get there. 888-206-2794, 888-206-2794, or thatkevinshow.com and click the banner at the top of the page.
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11: News this hour from Town Hall. I'm Ron Taylor. Momentum for a deal to end the Iran war is growing. Pakistan says an agreement is closer than ever. And as correspondent Lou Garrett reports, President Trump asserts it will be signed tomorrow.
12: Pakistan's Prime Minister said on Saturday that a deal is closer than ever before and is expected to be signed in the next 24 hours. Pakistan is preparing for an electronic signing of the agreement, followed by technical level talks next week. Part of the deal includes provisions for Iran's nuclear program. Iran's foreign minister has said that terms of the dealing with the program would be finalized in the 60 days after the initial agreement is signed.
11: While the latest inflation numbers are concerning, conservatives say President Trump's policies are holding the line despite global pressures. More from Bill Alexander.
13: The consumer price index rose 4.2% in May, driven largely by higher energy costs tied to the war with Iran. Conservatives argue that despite those external pressures, inflation under President Trump remains significantly lower than in the early Biden years. They say pro-growth policies are helping offset rising gas prices while calling for further action to bring inflation back under control. I'm Bill Alexander.
14: Homeland Security Secretary Mark Wayne Mullen says the Trump administration has located unaccompanied migrant children who were reportedly unaccounted for during the Biden administration.
15: We found 146,000 kids so far. 146,000 kids.
16: That's the head of Homeland Security, Mark Wayne Mullen, who estimates about 450,000 children went missing during the 4 years our southern border was wide open during the Biden-Harris administration under the direction of then Homeland Chief Alejandro Mayorkas. Mullen telling reporters it's believed some of these kids were sexually assaulted.
15: Some of these kids claim that they were raped 600 to 700 times.
16: Laura Winters reporting.
14: News and analysis at townhall.com.
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14: Wisconsin Republican Senator Ron Johnson tells the Salem Radio Network that his investigation shows both the FDA and CDC covered up extremely concerning data recording the safety of COVID vaccines on children.
18: Three successive months, Dr. Sharson, she's a data mining expert, so is warning them, continued to do data runs, showed more very serious adverse events, and they blew her off. They told her to cease and desist. Let me add, the CDC used a different technique for data mining. It called the proportional reporting ratio. And a bunch of us in 2022 were asking to see that data, the results of it. Finally, they released it to the Epoch Times, showing all, the PRR was showing all kinds of safety signals, and they just blew it off.
14: Legislation in two of the nation's most populous states could force 3D printers to come equipped with technology blocking them from making guns. A first-of-its-kind law limiting three-dimensional firearm printing recently passed in New York. Breaking news at townhall.com. AI Anthropic said Friday it's taking its latest artificial intelligence models offline to comply with a directive from the Trump administration.
19: The export controls mark the U.S. government's most significant steps to date to restrict access to the most advanced AI models. Anthropic released Fable widely this week. That model is a limited version of the even more advanced Mythos, to which the company has tightly limited access due to cybersecurity fears. In a statement, Anthropic said it disagrees with the government's handling of the matter, saying it received the directive from the U.S. government Friday afternoon, and it did not specify the national security concerns. Bernie Bennett, Washington.
14: If you think you can ignore all the hubbub around SpaceX, Elon Musk, and IPOs, your 401k will not. Musk's rocket company launched 19% higher the first day of trading for stock Friday, making it worth a total of $2.1 trillion. SpaceX will soon join some high-profile stock indexes. More on these stories at townhall.com. I'm Ron Taylor.
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23: Featuring the music of Dick Tunney and the Dream in Color Orchestra. Still to come, the CEO of Turning Point Education, Utz Hertzberg. Plus, Steve Collins will join us to talk about Angel Tree Camp and what makes it so special for those children. More sketch comedy from the Babylon Bee and Spencer Pratt. And returning to the spotlight, it's Niall Horan.

0: weekend. I'm Kevin McCullough. Tensions continue in the Strait of Hormuz, where Iran, oil markets, and global diplomacy are once again playing the world's most expensive game of chicken. Officials insist ceasefire talks are productive, which in foreign policy means everybody stopped yelling long enough to check crude prices. Meanwhile, OPEC may be facing collapse after the UAE reportedly signaled it's tired of carrying the group like the responsible kid on a school project. Analysts now say President Trump may have been vindicated on energy policy, which is awkward news for people who spent 4 years insisting gasoline prices were a spiritual issue caused by pickup trucks and ceiling fans. In California politics, former HHS Secretary Xavier Becerra is getting hammered by rivals over campaign scandal questions while trying to position himself as the adult in the room, which in California politics is a little like being named safest squirrel on the freeway. Senator Mark Wayne Mullen is blasting sanctuary state policies after ICE agents arrested an illegal immigrant felon, while critics accuse law enforcement of criminalizing migration, which is a fascinating legal theory right up there with gravity is optional and calories are a social construct. Meanwhile, a former Washington governor is publicly ripping her own party for driving millionaires out of blue states with crushing taxes and regulations. Democrats responded by saying good riddance right before wondering why the tax revenue disappeared. At a hearing involving so-called Soros-backed prosecutors, chaos erupted over an illegal immigrant rape case that critics say authorities tried to keep quiet. The hearing devolved into shouting, finger-pointing, and total disaster. So basically Congress, but with fewer functioning microphones. In Texas, population growth is booming while many big blue cities still struggle to recover post-pandemic. Experts say Americans are flocking toward lower taxes, safer neighborhoods, and functioning parking lots, a trend urban planners describe as deeply problematic. For Assignment Desk Weekend, I'm Kevin McCullough.
1: For thousands of years, humanity lived in peace without any murders or violence at all. And then, firearms were invented by notorious business partners Bill Whippen and Cornelius Gunn. Personkind was instantly plunged into a horrifying hellscape of death and destruction. And it's all thanks to guns. Here are some facts about these deadly weapons of mass destruction that you might not know. This is a deadly scoped semi-auto revolver with an extended mag clip. A gun just like this one was used to kill Abraham Lincoln. If guns hadn't been invented, Lincoln would still be alive today. This is a 9mm handgun, though I measured it, and it's actually much bigger than that. This is one of the most powerful, fully semi-automatic, clip-loading assault firearms on the planet. Let's take this to the range and see what it does to a human being.
2: The 9mm bullet blows the one out of the body.
1: As you can see, his lung was blown right out of his body. And he's a dummy. He didn't even have lung. Terrifying. This is the most fearsome weapon of all, the AR-15, which stands for Assault Rifle with a power level of 15. It's so heavy you can barely lift it. Help me! Help me! Help me! As heavy as 10 boxes that you might be moving.
3: It is as heavy as 10 boxes that you might be moving.
1: This is the shoulder thing that goes up. Scary. This is the trigger which decides whom to murder without any human input whatsoever. This is the antenna which receives orders from Nazi Germany. This is a rail which can be used for all sorts of deadly attachments, from a chainsaw bayonet and a Bible attachment to a MAGA hat launcher. This is the 50 caliber round commonly used in AR-15s. Let's go ahead and load it in through the 30 clip magazine.
4: 30 magazine clip.
1: Now this gun is ready to blow the head right off of a target, decapitating them instantly. Let's see this weapon of war in action. Trigger warning, this is really scary. And finally, this is the Fortnite GL Blaster. It fires deadly rocket grenades that punk 12-year-olds use to blow up your pathetic fort structures. And then they say horrible things about your mother and floss over your dead body.
5: The final decision on the timing of D-Day will be mine, and mine alone.
6: Call General Eisenhower.
5: Tiger was a training op, a dress rehearsal for D-Day. They walked right into it. One mistake. Just that one mistake.
6: Ike, you have to stop doing this to yourself. What's done is done.
7: Group Captain Dr. James Stagg, here at the express request of General Eisenhower.
8: Do we have a date yet for the invasion, sir?
5: D-Day is in 61 hours from now. This is the largest seaborne invasion in history. Fate of the war, thousands of lives hinge on this. I need a forecast. Churchill tells me you're the best meteorologist in the country.
9: Get me the latest readings from every single base within 2,000 miles of Normandy. The invasion is confirmed for Monday.
6: Well, they won't like this.
9: We are faced with a succession of two aggressive storms.
5: Are you absolutely certain?
10: D-Day will be calm and sunny.
9: I couldn't disagree with that more.
11: If D-Day is cancelled, we will lose this war.
5: The final decision on the timing of D-Day will be mine, and mine alone.
9: If you invade tomorrow, they're going to be washed away.
5: 300,000 men with families that they may never see again. Why should I trust you?
12: We must face the facts. The facts, however frightening they may be.
11: If we delay,
13: 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They'll slaughter every single last one of us.
9: Storms that I am talking about are real, and the wrath of nature is real.

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10: 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In November of 1863, President Abraham Lincoln spoke for just over 2 minutes at a battlefield in Gettysburg, Pennsylvania. He spoke less than 300 words, but they served to redefine a nation. At Gettysburg, Lincoln reminded Americans that the Civil War wasn't just about preserving territory. It was about preserving the idea that a nation built on liberty could endure, that it must endure. He spoke of sacrifice, of unfinished work, and of a government of the people, by the people, for the people. In America's darkest hour, Lincoln pointed our nation back to its founding ideals and challenged future generations to live up to them. Connors and Sullivan and Life.
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14: We'll give you the all you need to know behind what we're going to talk about, but why is the Turning Point organization hosting an education summit? Here to discuss is Dr. Hutz Hertzberg, who is the chief education officer for TPA, Turning Point Academy. And Hutz, it's good to see you in person. We have lots of mutual friends, and we've been around each other in different places and just never met before, but we did today, so thanks for being on.
15: Well, thank you so much. It's great to be with you, Kevin. Thank you for the opportunity.
14: When we talk about education, I think one of the things, and you can't talk about Turning Point without talking about Charlie and kind of his vision. I think one of the things that I was always impressed by was that even though he stopped formal education in his life at one point in time, he never stopped learning. And in fact, education was part of his real legacy in terms of when he would go on college campuses and he would talk to kids and he would answer questions. He would push them, continue to learn, continue to grow, always be learning would be kind of an emphasis of his. And now Turning Point Education, which is one of these kind of finger organizations that have come off the main Turning Point spoke. I think of Turning Point as like a big wagon wheel, and they've got all these other things, faith and education and other stuff going on. But it is one of the main things that you guys are doing. What's the vision for it? Where did it come from? What's the story?
15: Yeah, great question, and you're 100% right. Turning Point Education is one of the major divisions of Turning Point USA. We have probably six or seven major divisions, and we're the K through 13 division of Turning Point USA. You know, the vision really lies with Charlie in this sense that, as you rightly said, Charlie is best known for going to college campuses. That's how Turning Point USA started, and Charlie's very last day on this planet was on a college campus. But so for about 12, 13 years, that's a big part of what Charlie Kirk did. But it wasn't the only thing that Charlie Kirk did by any means. We could talk about some of the other things. But one of the things that Charlie began to see, Kevin, very interestingly, was that in all of his interactions with college students, literally hundreds of campuses, thousands of students, he began to see what some of the rest of us were seeing, and that was this, that students were coming to college now already indoctrinated. It used to be that you went to college or university to get indoctrinated, but kids were coming because of what was taking place in high school, junior high, we would even say in grade school. And I was seeing that. I was in Christian higher education. I made the decision to go younger to be able to have greater influence, and that's actually, interestingly, how I got connected to Charlie. But other people were seeing that as well. I've got to tell you this, Dr. Robert George, a professor, Princeton University, a professional acquaintance, he was asked the question, Dr. George, in your 39 years of teaching at Princeton, this was a few years ago, what have you seen that is different in students today than when you first started four decades ago? And he said what I just said a few minutes ago, that he said 10, 12 years ago, I began to notice that kids were already coming indoctrinated to Princeton. And in the days prior to that, they would get indoctrinated at Princeton. So Charlie saw that. He was always seeing beyond the horizon. And so about 4 years ago, he started this division, which was then initially called Turning Point Academy. Our name now is Turning Point Education. We've kind of grown into that bigger name. And so that's what we're involved in, K through 13 education.
14: Well, I think it's so important, and I want to talk about some of the kind of granular components of this, because I cover education a lot, and there are a lot of good organizations doing a lot of good data farming on all this. I was just speaking with Dr. Carrie Ingram from the Discovery Institute and from the Independent Women's Forum just earlier today, and she was talking about the amount of dollars that have been reaped from taxpayers and sent to the Department of Education and what we've gotten basically for it, which amounts to a big fat zero. In fact, if you could figure out a deficit in terms of what you receive on the receivables, that's where we would actually be. We keep getting at the K through 12 level, we keep getting dumber as the longer the Department of Education has been in existence. So there's like one component of the problem. Another part of the problem has been opposition to various methods. I don't know if people understand this. Kids learn in different ways. And in large measure, public education in particular, we somewhere along the line said we're just going to do lectures and notes, and we're going to do things in ways that the female mind gravitates a little more towards, and the male experiential, hands-on, kind of tactical stuff doesn't receive as well. And we've basically said, if you don't like it, we're going to put some sort of label on you, and we're going to claim that you have a diagnosable condition and put you on drugs. My point being this, that there's so many different components to what education has become and how it has kind of fallen apart, that I think we need an organization like Turning Point Education to come along and say, let's take a snapshot of the big picture, and then let's get under the hood and start changing hoses and changing out parts and belts and spark plugs and everything else. Because if we want this to work well, we've got to look at it holistically. And to that end, you've got your Educators Summit Courage in Our Convictions conference coming up June 16th through the 19th. Talk to me about how it addresses some of these granular issues.
15: Yes, absolutely. You know, you're 100% right. And one of the things, let me just say, is a precursor to your question. At Turning Point Education, we're committed not just to generic education and not even just good education. We're committed to Christian education.
14: Thank you. And I was going to emphasize that.
15: And Charlie was 100% supportive of that. And in fact, if he wasn't, I wouldn't be in the position that I am, because the power is not in education. Education can, you know, the old proverb is that they'll teach a thief to be able to steal better. You know, and so we're committed to Christian education. Charlie was 100% supportive of that. We're particularly partial to classical education, but our sphere of influence, because of Charlie, because of the Turning Point USA organization, cuts across all sectors, really, of education. And so this is our fifth annual Educator Summit. In our first four, we've roughly drawn about a third public school teachers and administrators, about a third Christian school teachers and private school teachers and administrators, and about a third homeschooling parents and educators, and then some school board members, pastors. And so we're cutting across really a broad swath of those that are in education. Again, that was part of the vision. We don't want to be just focused on homeschoolers or just focused on Christian schools. And I'm thankful that that vision has been able to become reality in our experience.
14: What I would like to add to that is, as believers with a worldview that says that the gospel is for everybody, we have to be willing to kind of invade society with the gospel.
16: Stick around for more of That Kevin. Next, That Kevin Show with Kevin McCullough.
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14: Thinkers that are able to get to the heart of the issue and really break it down.
15: Well, we're so fortunate and thankful that we're able to do that, and that these wonderful speakers, you've mentioned three or four of them, we have 28 altogether that have said yes. And, you know, another name that many of your listeners and viewers will know is Dr. George Barna. Dr. Barna's been around a long time, and he's been somewhat a lone wolf out there telling us how bad things were. And I remember hearing him in the 90s, thinking, George, it can't be as bad as you say it is. And I've come to realize that he was right.
14: Where was the lie?
15: yeah, exactly. And so he's going to be talking about biblical worldview. And, of course, his research is pretty well known in some quarters, maybe not by everybody, but that he says definitively that only 4% of Americans have a biblical worldview. And so he's going to talk about that as well as other things. He's actually going to be with us 3 days. And so we're very, very thankful that we have Dr. Barna for 3 days. But yeah, you mentioned some of the other names. Megan Bashan is a dear friend. We appreciate her writings. And then we have people like Erica Kirk, who is really an amazing woman in so many ways, and the fact that she's able to continue on given all that has happened in her life is just absolutely amazing. It's a testimony to God's grace. I was just with Erica yesterday in Phoenix, and her faith in the Lord is just incredible, and it's the only way that she can get through what she's going through right now. Riley Gaines is another very courageous woman who has stood up against some very powerful people to speak the truth. And so we have people like that, and then some people that your viewers and listeners would also know, like Dr. Erwin Lutzer, who is going as strong as ever. And he has just released another book, and he's going to be with us a couple of days. Pastor John Amachuku, some of your listeners will know that name. He's gone to school boards and spoken truth in the face of the terrible stuff that's happening in so many of these schools. I was with him when he came to Deerfield, Illinois. That was an amazing thing. But he does that around the country. He'll be speaking. And then we have a number of educational leaders. We have some college presidents that'll be speaking, and members of my team.
14: Elected officials that are joining you as well.
15: Yes, we have Congresswoman Mary Miller. Now, interestingly, she's one of the sole Republican conservative congresspeople from the state of Illinois, and she's become a dear friend. But let me tell you about Mary, because she was a farmer, and she had no desire to go into politics at all, but she was kind of tapped on the shoulder. So she left the farm, her children, grandchildren, they're all older now. And I was talking to one of my colleagues at Turning Point, and I was just telling him that Mary Miller is going to be with us. And I said, actually, Mary's probably the best thing that we have going in the state of Illinois in terms of government. And he said, he looked at me and he said, Hutz, Mary Miller is one of the best things that we have going in the United States.
14: Wow.
15: She is a godly woman that loves the Lord first and foremost. I can say that unequivocally. She is seeking to bring conservative values to Washington. She's on the Freedom Caucus. She's on the House Education Committee. She stood against the transgender movement when others would not, and took a lot of heat for it, and especially in our state. And they tried to redistrict her out of her office, but she's been able to stay. So you're right. She is one that's going to be with us, and she'll be speaking just before Erica speaks on that Friday.
14: So here's how you find out more. You go to TurningPointED.com. 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
1: I was a child when I was abducted by the Arabs. My parents used to own livestock, and my mother would do all the cooking for us. I don't remember the year that I was captured. There had never been any problems in our village. Then one day, all of a sudden, we heard that there were Arabs attacking Dinka villages throughout the south. We were so worried, we could not even sleep at night. It was a big concern to my mother and my father. We were told that these Arabs were heavily armed and would kill all the animals and people when they would attack. We were very scared. Then one morning, they attacked our village. We scattered in different directions, and I ran, but I was captured. My entire village was burned down, and I've never seen a member of my family since. Then I was taken north into slavery. My eyes saw horrific things on that trip to the north. Women were raped right in front of us. Men were beaten, and four men were killed because they tried to fight back. They were shot dead before our eyes. Once at the slave master's house, I was pretty much starved and worked brutal hours every single day doing difficult and very, very hard work. There was no relief. And then they raped me. My slave master did not think of me as a human. He would not even let me go to the hospital when I fell sick. And one day, I heard that there was a slave retriever from CSI close by. How I wanted to be free. That retriever secured my freedom. And thank God, I was able to return to South Sudan. Thank you to each of you who helped the slaves be free. But please don't stop until we get them all.
14: And may I just add that we are so thankful that you have been part of the team that has helped us liberate more than 45 slaves this year already. Of the 192 that are on the list, 45 of them have been liberated, and we have more that we are about to embark upon to do. You may know the violence in Sudan is very dangerous right now, and yet our slave liberators are more

0: Movie for more information.
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2: 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They are the way.
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3: 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It's not an option.
1: 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Rated PG. Parental guidance suggested. We'll be right back.

0: Show, thatkevinshow.com, and that's where you go to help a child find a Christian summer camp this year, Angel Tree Camp. And not just any kid. People have asked me, Kev, why is Angel Tree Camp so special? And I say, well, it's actually a really in-depth program, because what happens is the Angel Tree children are suffering not because of choices that they made, but because of choices that their parents have made. Sometimes one or both of their parents happen to be incarcerated, and as they are in the prison and going through the prison fellowship program inside the prison, completing a Bible study program and doing some other things, they are given the opportunity to then nominate their child for a scholarship to go to a summer Christian camp. And you may say, well, of all the things in the world, why would they choose to do that? Because Prison Fellowship understands how important this camp experience can be in interrupting the recidivism cycle of not just the inmate, but their family. Kids that have parents in prison that don't have people that intervene actively in their life, a lot of times end up going to prison themselves. So Angel Tree, from their Christmas gifting program to their Angel Tree camping program, they're all about intervening in the life of the child, especially while the parent's not able to be there, but kind of on behalf of the parent in many instances, where the parent has remorse, has sought redemption for what they've done. They've studied scripture. They've accepted Jesus. They've said, hey, I want to know more about this, and I want my child to know more about this. And that's how these children actually get nominated for these scholarships. Now, I have a list of names that still has about 150 children on it, and we want every one of them to receive a scholarship to go to Angel Tree Camp this summer. Here to discuss is Steve Collins, who's the Senior Program Manager at Angel Tree Camping. He's got about 25 years of firsthand experience in Christian camp ministry. And Steve, I'm sure you've had the same conversation. How do you tell people the difference in Angel Tree Camp and the camps that you've worked at in the past?
1: Well, you know, there are some key things. We have, in Angel Tree, we've got two types of partner camps. Some of them are more traditional camps, and so Angel Tree kids are able to attend a traditional camp environment. And then we have what we call focused camps, and these are camps that have a focus or an intention in reaching specifically Angel Tree kids or kids with incarcerated parents. And in those instances, the kids are able to get specialized programming at camp. So, you know, you've got the regular camp stuff, you know, the camp activities, the games, the s'mores, the archery, you know, the crafts, all these great things that we think of when we think of camp. But then at the same time, they're able to bring in speakers who can maybe have a history of incarceration or know what it's like to have an incarcerated parent. And so they can relate to the kids in a very special way. And they can have discussion groups where the kids can open up about what it's like to have an incarcerated parent. And one of the most powerful things that we hear from parents who attend these camps is that my child learned that they're not the only one. A lot of these kids go around feeling like, I've got an incarcerated parent. I've got to keep that under wraps. I've got to, you know, keep that away from public knowledge, you know, because they feel, you know, a level of shame for whatever reason. And so when they go to an Angel Tree camp and they find out that all these kids have an incarcerated parent, it frees them to talk openly about how they feel. And when the kids feel that freedom to talk about it, then they're able to not only express their feelings, but they're able to receive healing and growth and compassion from the camp staff and find out how, even though maybe I've

0: a separation from my biological parent, God is a father who loves me and he cares for me and he's present with me right now. And so it's a very special, special experience for those kids.
1: Well, we want to give that focused experience to the children whose names are on my list, because every one of them has an incarcerated parent. Every one of them wonders day to day, am I loved? Am I forgotten? Did my mom or dad forget about me when they went to prison? This is actually one of those really unique opportunities where when you give your gift, $200 to send a child to Angel Tree Camp, when you give that gift, it actually is done in the name of the parent. The parent is actually given some credit, if you will, for getting that kid to camp from the standpoint that they're remembered and the child knows that that they were important enough to their mom or dad that they were nominated for this program. And by the way, they don't just hand out the opportunity. The mom or dad have gone through prison fellowships in prison program where they are studying scripture, they are listening to Bible teaching, they are being confronted with their own sin. Most of them come to faith in Jesus along the way, and as a result, their hearts are naturally overjoyed and they want to share the gospel with their own children. Who wouldn't want to? I'm not in prison and I've always wanted my kids to know Jesus. It's one of the most valuable things that you can help a child and a parent experience, is for that child to come to faith. So that's kind of the context that all of this is kind of set against. And I really want you to understand, friends, that when you give your gift, you're completing the circle. There's a piece of it that can't be done, but because you give the gift, that last few steps of connecting those dots for that child happens. And Steve, I think it's great that, especially for the Focus program, that you have people with incarcerated backgrounds or knowledge of incarcerated backgrounds coming in and talking to these kids, because I'm sure they're loaded with questions that they've never really been able to ask anybody, and to do so in a safe Christian context where they can not worry about who's looking at them when they're asking their questions, you know, in the middle of that, has to be a reassuring thing.
0: Absolutely, yeah. Yeah, these kids, they come away from that camp understanding that they're not forgotten, that, yeah, my parent does still remember me, still loves me, still wants me to have an experience like this. And then at the same time, they're coming away with some real tools for coping with this separation and how they can move forward in their lives.
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1: Hi, Kevin McCullough. You hear me talking about Project Angel Tree's Angel Tree Camp and the good that it does for kids. Let me just share a quick reminder that we've just kicked off this Angel Tree camping effort to try to get kids that would not have the chance otherwise to be at an Angel Tree camp this summer and to learn about Jesus, probably for the first time. Our friends at Prison Fellowship are the ones that are doing this, and we're doing it for children whose parents are incarcerated and through no fault of the child at all have found themselves living in a very hard situation, oftentimes with relatives that don't really care if they live or die. But the parents have gone through the entire Angel Tree program in prison. They've gone through the Bible program, and they've nominated their kids to be a scholarship potential for an Angel Tree camp. And it makes such a huge difference in the life of these children.
14: We wake up, we have breakfast, and then we usually play some games. And then if you're older, we might have like a Bible study before worship. We worship till lunch, and it's a blast, you know. 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After lunch, we didn't have like free time. We do crafts, we go swimming, we do all that stuff, all that fun stuff. I mean, I love camp. That's how I want to keep coming back.
1: 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His parent was in prison, came to know the Lord through the prison fellowship ministry, and nominated Delton for Angel Tree Camp. And now he is making a difference in that camp himself. 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
12: News this hour from Town Hall, I'm Ron Taylor. There is growing momentum that the end of the Iran war may be near.
13: Key mediator Pakistan said an agreement was closer than ever before, and Iran made some of its most optimistic statements yet. President Trump said on social media the deal was scheduled to get signed tomorrow, Sunday, and that the Strait of Hormuz would open immediately. An Iranian foreign ministry spokesperson said the likelihood of finalizing a memorandum of understanding in the coming days is high. One senior U.S. official who briefed journalists on condition of anonymity said the president planned to meet on the G7 sidelines with the leaders of Egypt, Qatar, and United Arab Emirates to discuss efforts to wind down the war. John Scott reporting.
12: Tennessee Republican Senator Marsha Blackburn says she's proposing a new bill similar to the Save America Act.
14: Checking 26 states check those voter rolls against that system, and they remove people that are not allowed to vote. We want every state to do that. So incentivizing and giving them a plus up on their grants that they use for election security is the way we will do that.
12: Senator Blackburn was interviewed this week by the Salem Radio Network. Just moments ago in San Antonio, Jalen Brunson and the comeback Knicks did it again, and now they're the champion Knicks for the first time in 53 years. New York rules the NBA. Brunson scored 45 points, including 13 straight for New York in the fourth quarter, and the Knicks beat the San Antonio Spurs 94-90 in San Antonio in Game 5 of the NBA Finals just moments ago. The Knicks now have won the series 4-1, rallying from double-digit deficits in all four of these victories. The Lebanese army has withdrawn its troops from a base in southern village after Israeli forces advanced nearby. More at townhall.com.
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18: 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I'm Rob Redstone in the heart of New York City. 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
17: Thank you, Rob, and thank you, Noah, and thank you for today and every day. We're on the radio every day trying to educate and speak and learn and understand and take each patient that we see and turn that patient into a point of education for you and for me and for everyone who listens, and mainly for that patient. And I can tell you that 90% of the time when a patient comes here, they learn things about themselves that they didn't know themselves, 90% of the time. So it's huge. So why do people come here? Well, the main reason is to get better. Another reason is to learn about what they have. Another reason is to learn what's been done to them and why it's been done. We like to start from the beginning and explain from the beginning why whatever happened to the patient happened and how they got to us and what are the options. And we never tell anyone what to do. We tell people what the options are and try to explain the options. We're not trying to sell anything. We're not trying to sell radiation or chemo or surgery or whatever. We don't believe in that. I went to medical school, and my morality and my understanding and my ethics are that a doctor should educate, exactly what we're doing here on the radio every day. And you can tune in every day and learn new things every day. And I have some people who listen every day to every program. I have one, a big lawyer, and he listens to every program. He came to us with a very high PSA of 20. Gleason 7, he's a very active lawyer in New York City, works hard, and yet never got thorough testing. And then comes at age about 57, with a PSA of 20. Remember, normal PSA is 4, and he comes with a PSA of 20, Gleason 7, so a very risky cancer. He had a biopsy, and we did all the staging. We did PET scans and MRI scans and physical exams and explanations and explained to him, and he's like the most thorough listener now, and he's a very busy lawyer. When he came to our office, he'd be sitting in the waiting room waiting for his treatment and doing his work. He'd be doing his billable hours where I was working and learning, and he'd sit down with both my son and myself and ask his questions, and we'd explain things to him. And he said that he got explanations that he never heard before. So that's just a typical response from a very intelligent person. This is a man who absorbs things very well and understands things very well, but no one ever took time with him like we at Radio Surgery New York, which is so different than most places. And many, many places, you actually don't even see the doctor. You know, most people, I go to see the doctor, but you're not seeing the doctor. You're seeing some kind of assistant or associate or collaborator or whatever, but you're not actually seeing the doctor. And just yesterday, I saw a patient. They said they saw, I don't know, let's just say Dr. Joe Smith. I said, oh, let me call up Joe Smith and get his records. He said, no, no, I'm not sure Joe Smith's a doctor. So I checked online, and there was no Joe Smith, the doctor. It was some kind of assistant that was taking the role of the doctor while the doctor was doing something, I guess, more important than seeing the patient. When I went to medical school and I was a child, my feeling was that the doctor's got the most important job in the world. The doctor's got a job taking care of you and your loved ones and your neighbor and the person down the street. That's what the doctor's doing, not the doctor's assigning assistants and associates and whatever to see the patient while the doctor's doing something more important than seeing the patient. Well, that's not how we feel here at Radio Surgery New York. We feel like the most important thing is the patient and the relationship between the doctor and the patient. And this is the work that we do every day at 1384 Broadway. And I know it's different than many of you are getting and the care many of you are getting. And we're proud of that. We're proud that it's different and, I believe, better. You can see a doctor who first performed brain radio surgery in New York, first one. Whatever, hundreds of years, radiation's been 200 years. Radiation was developed, Madame Curie and others. So that's more than 100 years ago. And radiation started. And who was the first doctor to do precision radiation for brain tumors, brain cancers, brain tumors, brain gliomas, glioblastomas, metastases, pituitary tumors, acoustic neuromas, meningiomas? The first doctor. Not the super pooper big hospitals that you may say, oh, it had to be super duper. No, it was not. Dr. Lederman, most experienced, longest experienced doctor in New York performing radio surgery, non-invasive treatment for brain tumors and brain cancers. And I think you should know that radiation medicine, which is what I practice, radiation medicine, many people associate it with cancer, but it actually is well beyond cancer. We'll talk about during the program that we treat brain tumors that are benign. Meningiomas are benign, not cancer. Acoustic neuromas, pituitary tumors, other tumors are benign. We're going to talk about a very aggressive tumor in a man's jaw. They wanted to remove his jaw. We'll talk about that in a few minutes, too. It wasn't cancerous. It was a cystic tumor that was eating through his jaw, and the doctors wanted to remove his jaw. And imagine how you would be or I would be if they cut off our jaw and put our leg bone and tried to twist our leg bone into a mandible. Wow. And then he learned about our work. Well, we're going to talk about that in a few minutes. So you're going to learn a lot. And then there's a whole practice of radiation medicine for arthritis, osteoarthritis, and tendinitis, and bursitis, and synovitis, which can affect 30 million Americans every year. 30 million Americans. And many people think, oh, you know, I have to get my hip replaced or my knee replaced or my elbow replaced or my shoulder replaced or whatever. And it seems like surgeons and rheumatologists, orthopedic surgeons and rheumatologists, are not telling people about all the options, which is one of the whole points of this program, is for you to learn about all the options so you can get better care. And not only you, but you and your loved ones and your neighbors and your family and the person down the street who say, oh, I have to have surgery on my hip or my knee. I don't want to do that. I don't want my knee in the garbage can. I love my knee. I just want to try to fix it up. And I never knew that Dr. Lederman could do low-dose radiation for my hip or my knee or my hand or my elbow or my shoulder or plantar fasciitis, the fastest man in the world, Usain Bolt, the fastest man, won double gold medals in three consecutive Olympics, had terrible plantar fasciitis, and he had radiation, low-dose radiation, to his heel for painful heel plantar fasciitis. And the vast majority of people have good relief, and we'll talk about that in our program in just a few minutes. So there's lots of aspects of radiation medicine that's cancer related, and then there's benign tumors, and then other diseases like arthritis, plantar fasciitis, painful hips, shoulders, Dupuytren's contractures early on. So there's lots of information that we'll be talking about today, in fact, every day on the program. So it's always a good idea to have a paper and pencil. And if you want more information, you can call us now or later or never, whatever suits your fancy, but you can call us. Our office phone number is 212-246-4237. 212-246-4237. An easy way to think about our office number is 212-CHOICES, because we believe you truly do have choices. You don't have to have your lung cut out or your breast cut off or your throat or your mandible removed or your brain opened up. We'll talk about that in just a few minutes as well. And there's often non-invasive treatments for cancer tumors, benign tumors, and even osteoarthritis, arthritis of the hands, elbows, shoulders, hips, knees, and even plantar fasciitis. So this is the work we do. And I want to talk about a man, and it kind of encompasses so many of these aspects. He's a man, incredibly nice, gentle man. And what's interesting about him, well, there's many things interesting about him, besides being super nice and super kind and super thoughtful and super gentle, and that is that he worked in one of the biggest hospitals in New York City, one of the most famous super-duper-pooper-scooper hospitals in New York City. And he came down with a prostate cancer, and he'd been in the hospital for years, and you can say, wow, how did he ever get a PSA of 18 Gleason 7 cancer if he worked in the hospital? Well, this is how a hospital took care of one of its own people. He came to me as a 78-year-old man, single, no children, lives in Manhattan. He had a coronary artery bypass graft. He had heart surgery and high blood pressure and cholesterol. And finally, so he's been a patient at this super-duper hospital for years, but either they didn't get a PSA or they ignored it. And we'll talk about even Joe Biden, President Biden, how he ended up with stage 4 cancer. And so this man was seen by his surgeons, and he knew all the surgeons. He was a behind-the-scenes person in the hospital, so he knew the surgeons and the chemo people and the radiation people, and he just did not like how they took care of their friendly, nice colleague. And he came to me years ago, with this PSA 18, Gleason 7, stage T3 prostate cancer, and he was going to have surgery elsewhere. And he was just so upset about how he was taken care of that he came to me. So understand, he works at this hospital, super duper. He's a patient there. He's a worker there. And yet he was only found to have prostate cancer when his PSA hit 18. And we know this, the turning point, suspicious point, is 4, PSA of 4. PSA stands for prostatic specific antigen. And of course, you can have prostate cancer with a PSA of 1 or 2 or 3. And if you watch our video about prostate cancer, you'll learn about 007. And that's right, real 007 came here. And he had a PSA that went from 1 to 2 to 3. And his doctor told him, oh, everything's okay, nothing to worry about. And 007 is so smart. This is Ralph Florio, and I use his name because he's on our video and he gave me permission to do it. Ralph is so smart that he told the doctor, hey, my PSA tripled. It's not okay, PSA 3. And he told the doctor, you're wrong. My PSA tripled. I want a biopsy. And the doctor said, oh, you're right. So after the doctor told him you're okay, then the doctor was taught by the patient. It's always dangerous when you have a patient telling the doctor how to behave or how to treat a patient. It's time to get another doctor. We often talk about that. So Ralph Florio was treated more than 20 years ago, and he came, he rode the bicycle, he worked for Con Edison. He rode a bicycle 40 miles every day in almost all weather, not a snowstorm, obviously, but almost all weather. So he's very physically fit, and it's 20 years later, and his PSA is still zero after our treatment. And he had got a biopsy when his PSA tripled, and then the primary doctor sent him to urologist, and the urologist says, oh, you have to have surgery. And 007 said, no, I don't want to have surgery. I don't want to be impotent. I don't want to be leaking urine. I don't want to be shortened. And you can watch his video, and he often calls in the show as well. Maybe he'll call in today even. So I hope so. And he came to us, and 20 years ago, he was treated, and now his PSA is still 0.0, and he has never had chemo, never had hormones, never had surgery, only Dr. Lederman's radio surgery in the stereotactic frame. This is the work that we do every day. So now I want to go back about this man, this super gentle man that worked in a hospital. He came to me with a PSA of 18 Gleason 7, and he had radiation. But unlike the other place, we like to know, and I think every patient with cancer wants to know, hey, what do I have and where is it? Because cancer can travel. Well, at Super Duper General, they never, after they did a biopsy, they just wanted to do surgery, and they never looked at the rest of his body. And I think they never even spoke to him. So I met him, like I meet every patient, and we got staging, and we found a mass in his kidney. Wow, you might say. So he had a prostate cancer. He had a mass in the kidney that Super Duper General never found. And I got a history. I sat down with him and got a medical history. He said, by the way, I can't hear out of one ear. So I said, well, I said, you may have an acoustic neuroma. You may have a benign tumor on your hearing nerve with unilateral hearing loss. And sure enough, we got a scan of his body. We found not only he had the prostate cancer, which had not traveled, but he had a secondary cancer, a prostate cancer, number one. Number two, a kidney cancer, and we had a biopsy of the kidney to prove that, which is so different than most surgeons. Most surgeons who find a kidney cancer say, oh, you have to cut that thing out. Well, he didn't want to lose his kidney. He didn't want to go through surgery. He didn't want to lose the kidney. He didn't want to lose the kidney function. And he also knew that if you have one kidney cancer, you're at a higher risk for having a cancer in the other kidney. And what would he do then? If he lost the kidney at Super Duper General, if they even looked to find it, which they didn't, then if he had a cancer on the other side, what would he do then? And then we got an MRI of his brain, and we found an acoustic neuroma. So on day one, unlike Super Duper General, they did not look, they did not diagnose the extent of the prostate cancer. They did not find the kidney mass. They did not do a biopsy of the kidney. They never spoke to him. They never got a history. And maybe it wasn't even the doctor. Maybe it was one of his associates, let's say. So no one even asked him. Here he is, 78 years old. For the first time, a doctor's asking him about his medical, it's called review of systems, to go through his whole body. And that's what we do with every patient. And we got the history, and we found an acoustic neuroma. So on day one, we found two cancers, prostate cancer, kidney cancer, and a benign tumor, an acoustic neuroma. And he was treated. We treated the prostate cancer first. We got the biopsy of the kidney mass, which turned out to be kidney cancer, which did not travel. So he had a second localized cancer. He had a high-risk prostate cancer, but did not travel. And we found a kidney cancer, which also, thank God, did not travel. Then we got the brain MRI, which found a benign tumor, an acoustic neuroma in his head. And he wanted us to treat all three, and we treated all three. And now here he is years later. He's in remission from the prostate, his PSA is zero. He's in remission from the kidney. He, after radiosurgery only, no surgery, no cutting, no chemo. And most people, when they're given an option, would rather not have their kidney removed or their breast removed or their lung removed or their liver or their pancreas or bladder or prostate or arm or leg or nose or ear. But it seems like so often people see a surgeon, the first thing they say is, well, let's cut that thing out. And here at Radio Surgery New York, the first thing we say is, let's talk about all the options. That's why our phone number is 212-CHOICES, because we give everyone choices and options. So this is this man, very gentle, worked at Super Duper General Hospital, walked away after years of being there, knowing every doctor and every surgeon and every chemo doctor, walked away, came here, which tells you a lot, and this is a very gentle and kind, thoughtful man, very understanding man, very peaceful man. And then he heard last year about our treatment for benign other tumors besides acoustic neuromas, benign situations like arthritis and plantar fasciitis. And he was having severe pain and suffering. He was even thinking about having his knees replaced, which he really did not want to do. He's about 83 now, and he did not want to have knee surgery, did not want his beautiful knees in the garbage can. And he learned that even if medicines didn't work and physical therapy didn't work, and he didn't need any weight reduction. He's a very well-proportioned man. So he had surgery offered to do knee replacements on both knees, and he just walked away. He did not want it. He walked away and came here to 1384 Broadway, and now both knees have been treated. So this is a man with the prostate treated successfully, his PSA zero. The kidney cancer was found, biopsied, and treated here in remission. The acoustic neuroma was found, determined here, and he chose our non-invasive treatment for his hearing nerve tumor, acoustic neuroma, or another name for it is vestibular schwannoma. And I have one of the largest experiences in the world, and we have a unique program giving a very low dose to try to promote good hearing as much as possible. Many people come to us with decreased hearing. Unfortunately, a lot of places give higher doses, which result in complications, or a lot of places do surgery, and surgery most commonly causes deafness of the that involved ear, and often surgery causes damage to the facial nerve. And our patients, contrary, actually have a proportion of patients who get better hearing after our treatment because we're able to treat acoustic neuromas with such a low dose. And now finally, we've treated this man's both knees, which were so painful, and he's already had relief from his suffering from osteoarthritis, arthritis of the knees, bursitis, tendonitis, synovitis, to try to use very low dose radiation. He's had no side effects, no side effects. Outpatient therapy, you walk in, get a treatment, and walk out. And most people, not every person, but most people feel better during this short course of treatment with very low doses of radiation. Low doses are safe, they're well tolerated, no side effects. And in fact, we have new booklets and information about all this material, including new booklets and DVDs about arthritis, plantar fasciitis, and other diseases that we treat. And you're welcome to call us at 212-CHOICES and get a package of information. If you have questions, it's always best to meet in person. Just give us a call, 212-CHOICES, make a date. That's the best way to learn about all the options, person to person, eyeball to eyeball. We'll go over your history. Like with this patient, we found things that he never knew about. He never knew about his kidney mass, never knew about his hearing tumor. He never knew that we could treat arthritis of the knees and elsewhere until he came here. No one ever told him about all the options. The doctor that wanted to cut out his prostate never said, hey, you got high risk cancer, most likely the cancer will come back after surgery, and most likely it'll be impotent, and most likely you'll be leaking urine, and most likely your vital organ will be shortened. No one ever told him, I can do that surgery on you, or you can see Dr. Lederman, who has a huge experience having treated 9,000 men for cure with prostate cancer. This is the work we do. My name is Dr. Lederman, working at 1384 Broadway, Broadway and 38th Street in the heart of New York City. Our website is rsny.org, rsny.org. 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You can email at gilgill@rsny.org. Again, email Gail, G-I-L, at rsny.org. I'm Dr. Lederman. 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
18: 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This is Rob Redstone here with Dr. Gil Lederman in the heart of New York City. We're just a few steps from the Radio Surgery New York Cancer Treatment Center on Broadway and 38th Street. 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He was the first in New York with fractionated brain radiosurgery, and he's the first in America and in the Western Hemisphere with body radiosurgery. 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
17: We're back. I want to talk about a 75-year-old woman. She's from Ukraine. She's actually from the same little village where my grandfather came about 130 years ago, a town called Basilia in Ukraine. She's 75. She's married. She has a daughter. She came by herself. She had breast pain for a year. She had a mammogram, an ultrasound. Her gynecologist ordered that. Then she had a biopsy, and she was having... But she found to have an invasive cancer. So it's a real cancer. Invasive, meaning it invades through the milk duct into the fatty part of the breast. And she was advised to have surgery. And she just did not want to have surgery. The biopsy was a biopsy of an abnormal area that was 16 by 10 by 14 millimeters. The left breast showed an abnormality, a calcification, and a biopsy was recommended for there as well. And she had the biopsy of the right breast, and it showed an infiltrating malignant cancer, 17 by 13 by 17 millimeters, at the 9 o'clock position of the right breast. So if you imagine, doctors have doctor talk, so doctors like to act as if there's a clock dial on the breast, and the nipple's the center. So the 9 o'clock would be the outer portion of the right breast towards the armpit, and she was sent for surgery, and she was advised to have that left breast biopsy, which she declined, and the tumor was not palpable. She believed that the breast changed shape. There was no discharge. She couldn't feel a lump. She was on no medication. She had no surgeries. Her daughter had breast cancer. So here's a story where the daughter had breast cancer, so this is a positive family history, which increases the odds. But remember, 90% of the people that come with cancer have no family history. So this is a woman born in Basilia, Ukraine. She worked as a teacher. She came to the United States 30 years ago. A very active woman, successful woman, was a teacher, and travels the world. And I examined her. And I felt the biopsy site, but there was no mass there. And she had proven cancer. We got an MRI. We got a PET scan. We did cancer markers. She never had colonoscopy. I recommended that as well. Everyone should get every woman should get mammograms. Every person should get colonoscopy, and I encourage that. So many of my friends have died of colon cancer because they were just too embarrassed. Don't be embarrassed. Get colonoscopy. If you need help to do that, we'll hook you up with one of the top gastroenterologists in New York, and it might well save your life. So this woman came years ago with this right breast cancer, and she just did not want to have any surgery on her beautiful body. And many women feel that way, actually. She had a biopsy. Biopsy is pretty safe and easy. It's a tiny little needle that goes in the breast. It's painless and easy and gives her the diagnosis. So now she knows she has this cancer, and her doctor sent her to a surgeon. A gynecologist was running this case, so a gynecologist, of course, is a surgeon. And the gynecologist sent her to another surgeon. And then she learned about our work, and she came to me years ago. And years ago, we talked about her situation. We arranged a biopsy on the left breast, arranged a PET scan, we got cancer markers, colonoscopy, all these things that had not been done before. And then we talked about all the options, and it was just clear she did not want to have surgery on her breast of any form. She didn't want lumpectomy, mastectomy, or any other form of surgery whatsoever. And we find that many, many women learn about primary breast radiation here with decades of experience and thousands of women treated just do not want to have surgery on their breast. And breast cancer is a very sensitive cancer to our radiation and radiosurgery. We're the first to do radiosurgery of the breast in America, in the world, I believe. And this is what she chose years ago. And years ago, she came to us. Years ago, she trusted us. Years ago, she got staged up. And then she got treated all non-invasively. She'd walk in, get treatment to the breast cancer, and then walk out and do her thing. She never had side effects. She tolerated treatment very well. Is very pleased with the treatment. Years later, it's cancer-free. The scans show nothing. People often ask me, Dr. Lederman, do you do testing? Of course we do testing on everybody. I've been doing testing on cancer patients for 50 years. Everybody. Some people think, oh, it's like hit and run. You just treat and run away. No. Part of medicine is a follow-up. Part of the medicine is first meet the patient and find the problem and define the problem and talk about all the options. But on the other side of the coin or the treatment is the follow-up, which is so important, so important. And then, like many patients, we have many complex patients. And then she came to us with a skin cancer on her forehead. And when she was here for the breast cancer, she saw the art of radiosurgery. If you come to our site, and you're welcome to come or welcome to send for information, you'll get information about skin cancer treatment. And there's about 3 million Americans with skin cancer. And she had a lump right on her forehead. She went to a dermatologist. She had a biopsy. And the dermatologist, who also is a surgeon, recurring theme here, right? And the surgeon, the dermatologist, recommended Mohs, M-O-H-S, Mohs surgery, which is a radical surgery where they dig out the area of the skin cancer all the way to the bottom of the skin. It's often deforming. And often they have to pull in or patch in the skin or pull in the skin or tuck in the skin. And many people don't want to lose their skin either. And yet it seems like so many people with skin cancers just don't hear about all the options. A few minutes ago, you heard from Guy, who's an Olympic athlete. He's an athlete. He's had 4 skin cancers. He's a handsome man. He has a beautiful wife, like he explains. And he just does not want someone cutting up his face. And he talks about on that little ad, we went together to the radio station to record that, and he introduced me to a new word, which is melon baller. He said his friend had surgery on his face, and it looked like a melon baller attacked his face. And he just didn't want a melon baller-like appearance on his beautiful face. He has young children, a beautiful wife, and he did not want to be deformed by skin cancer treatment or surgery. And he came like he describes. He's had 4 areas treated, and you cannot see any signs of the treatments. A unique program here. We have a whole team involved We have information, again, to send you if you want about skin cancers, and you're welcome to call us at 212-CHOICES. You're welcome to come by. And about 500,000 people a day are in our territory, in our neighborhood, between Times Square and Herald Square and Macy's and Penn Station and Grand Central and Port Authority. And there's 15 subway lines that come to our neighborhood, 123-456, ACE, NQR, BD, FM, 7, S, and Q. So it's very easy to get to us. That's why we made our office in the heart of New York City, to make it convenient for you. We accept most insurances, Medicare, Medicaid, to make it accessible to you. We're on the radio to make it understandable to you. We have information and DVDs about most of our work that you can share with your colleagues and read in the privacy of your home or wherever. So you have lots of ways to communicate, from the radio to word of mouth, to answering your questions, to meeting in person, to booklets, DVDs, and other methods of evaluation. So it's easy to get to us. So this woman had two cancers, and we're talking a lot today about people with complex medical conditions. I was talking about a man who had prostate, kidney cancer, a tumor in his hearing nerve, acoustic neuroma, and now arthritis in two joints, both knees. Talked about our patient, his name is Guy, he says it openly on the radio ad, who had four cancers. Talked about this woman who had two cancers, one in the breast, did not want breast surgery, did not want lumpectomy, did not want her breast deformed, did not want mastectomy. She wanted only our treatment, no cutting, no bleeding, no chemo. And this is the work we do. So take care of many, many complex patients, because many people do not want just the usual treatment. They want to learn about all the options. And this is the work that we do every day at 1384 Broadway. And I should tell you one more thing about our schedule. So on Sundays, we're here from 11 a.m. to noon and from 1 p.m. to 2 p.m. On Saturdays, we're here from 11 a.m. to noon, from 1 to 2 p.m., from 3 to 4 p.m., from 5 to 6 p.m., every night at midnight on WOR. So there's lots of things to listen every night. 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So lots of ways to listen and learn to get better health. So my name's Dr. Lederman. We'll be right back.
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1: Welcome back to the Radio Surgery Hour. This is Rob Redstone here with Dr. Gil Lederman in the heart of New York City. We're just a few steps from the Radio Surgery New York Cancer Treatment Center on Broadway and 38th Street. 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He was the first in New York with fractionated brain radiosurgery, and he's the first in America and in the Western Hemisphere with body radiosurgery. 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
2: We are back. I want to talk about a woman who's 51 years old. She's from Barbados. She came to me years ago. She has two children. She came with her friend. She was sitting at one of the imaging centers. She had a mass in the breast. She had a biopsy, and she had invasive cancer. So it was not palpable. So this is someone, no lump, no bleeding, no pain, no discharge. It was only detected by mammogram. So it's a sign. Now, if you think, oh, I feel fine, I can't feel anything, I'm okay, it's not good enough. It's not good enough. So if you want to know about your body, there's no way you can find early pancreas cancer or liver cancer or lung cancer or breast cancer or colon cancer, prostate cancer without testing, and there's testing available, and that's why people come, is for testing and to get better ideas about what's going on in their body. So she was smart. She's from Barbados. She's 51 years old. It's non-palpable. She was also getting colonoscopy on a regular basis, so she's very smart. And she had smoked as a teenager, so she wasn't perfectly smart, but she stopped, so that's pretty good. She had bariatric surgery, so she had surgery to lose weight. She had surgery on her breast to lift up her breast. She had a sister with skin cancer and a brother with colon cancer. She actually had two brothers with colon cancer. She worked in a school. So I examined her, and there was a fullness in her breast, but no discrete mass. And she actually had a biopsy, and the biopsy showed invasive cancer, and chose our treatment only. No surgery, no chemo, no cutting. Only our treatment, because she just did not want her breast deformed, didn't want to lose her breast, did not want a deformed breast. And here she is, years later, cancer-free. This is the work we do, and we have information to send you if you want. You can give us a call at 212-CHOICES if you want about any of these booklets. And you can also come in and pick up booklets. There's many, many booklets about brain cancer and lung cancer and prostate and so on, skin cancers, arthritis, plantar fasciitis, you name it. So this is the work that we do every day at 1384 Broadway. And we're talking about a woman, she's also very interesting. She had endometrial cancer. She went elsewhere and she had surgery on her uterus. Endometrium is the lining of the uterus. She's 67 years old. She had no children. She came with her sister and her boyfriend. And elsewhere, she had her uterus removed. And elsewhere, she had standard radiation. And elsewhere, she had chemotherapy for stage 4 cancer. But she wasn't feeling fine. She first had vaginal bleeding. That was her warning sign. She had adenocarcinoma of the uterus. She went to one of the big hospitals in the suburbs of New York City. She had standard radiation to the pelvic area and radiation inside the vagina. And then she developed a few years later abdominal pain, and she had cancer in the abdominal wall and the lung. And she was given chemotherapy. She was given actually several years of chemotherapy. Didn't work. And she never had a PET scan. So often I see people with cancer, they never get the best testing. And we try to do the best testing here. We try to recommend it and offer it. It's always up to the patient to decide. But we did testing here, which actually showed much more cancer in the right abdominal wall and the muscles, which is a very rare place. But PET scan allowed us to see them and actually biopsy and prove that there was cancer in the muscles of the abdominal wall, not in the lining, not in the lymph nodes, but in the muscles. And she also had cancer in the lung. So she had stage 4 cancer, and she had years of chemotherapy. It just didn't work. So she had standard radiation, didn't work. She had surgery, didn't work. She had years of chemo, and it didn't work. And she came to us years ago. Came 5 years ago with stage 4 cancer. And stage 4 cancer is the most aggressive stage, the highest stage. She came with stage 4 cancer in the abdominal wall, in the lungs, and chemo wasn't working. She had standard surgery, standard radiation, and years

0: of chemo, which, as you know, chemo goes is like putting your whole body in a bathtub of whatever poison or whatever you want to call it, and it didn't work either, and it doesn't work very well for uterine cancers. It doesn't work actually that well for most. There are a few cancers like testicular cancer and a few others, but most it doesn't work that well, and the cancer just kept on growing. She never had a PET scan. She never had the best testing. Came here, and immediately she came on her own, actually. She heard about her work from a friend, from a radio listener like you, and came here. We got the best testing. We found the cancer in the abdominal wall, found it in the lung, and we offered treatment 5 years ago. And it's now been 5 years for stage four cancer. She's been in remission now for years. No more chemo, no more cutting, no more standard radiation, only pinpoint treatment, and she hasn't had any treatment in years. So we're able to take a woman with stage four cancer, treat her, put her in remission, and now years later, still in remission, doing great. And then her sister had a uterine cancer, and her sister came to us for radiation of the uterus, and her sister was going to have her knees replaced. She went to one of the biggest hospitals in New York, one of the most famous hospitals. We're going to remove her knees and put a knee replacement in without even doing an MRI of the knee, which is really shocking. They did no good imaging of her knees, and yet the surgeon at the super famous, one of the most famous places, wanted to do a knee replacement without any imaging, without adequate imaging. And I got a call from her. She was in her car. She was at this super duper hospital, and she got in her car and she heard Dr. Lederman talking about non-invasive low dose treatment for arthritis, and she came here immediately. She called me up, says, is it true you treat arthritis? I said yes. And instead of having surgery, she was scheduled for surgery 10 days later with no MRI, no good imaging. And she didn't want to have the surgery. She didn't want to throw her knee in the garbage can. She didn't want to go through physical therapy. She didn't want anesthesia. And she chose low-dose radiation for her knee. It's already been treated, and it's already better. So it's dramatic. We treated one sister with stage 4 cancer. Now, 5 years later, in remission, doing great, with no more chemo, no more cutting. Second sister was going to have her knees replaced, and then heard about us on the radio and came here. It's already better. Two sisters, multiple stories, both had uterine cancer. The one we treated is in remission from uterine cancer, and we treated her for their arthritis, and now is doing great there too. So a lot of complex cases here at Radio Surgery New York. A lot of people say, oh, I'm going to go to a hospital. And often you don't even see the doctor at the hospital. You don't even know who you're seeing. Here you see a board-certified doctor. This is the work we do. 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
0: As promised, I told you about the man who's having this mass in his mandible. And he's a very fine man, very serious man, 62 years old. He was having a squeezing sensation in his right lower jaw. He had an x-ray of the jaw by the dentist. He went to an oral surgeon. They did a biopsy. It was odontogenic keratocyst. So it was a benign tumor, and he was going to have surgery. And then the cardiologist told him to stay on Plavix, which is a blood thinner, and so he was planned for surgery after stopping Plavix. He had cardiac stents, he has cardiac disease, he has high blood pressure, his A1C was high, 9.2. And this is a man, very distinguished man and a serious man, and yet they were going to remove his mandible, the right side of his mandible, for a cystic tumor, benign tumor, not cancer. They were going to cut off his mandible, take part of his leg bone, and twist it around and turn it into a bone that would hold his skin of his jaw area. And the doctor didn't offer him any options. And he came to us, and we talked about all the options, and we got new scans, and we saw this tumor was growing, and we told him all the options, and he chose to have radiation. He's now completed the radiation, and actually during the course of radiation, this benign tumor, the odontogenic keratocyst, and his doctor, his dentist, his oral surgeon, no one ever told him about Dr. Lederman and radiosurgery, and you were able to take this benign tumor and shrink it down, and it's already smaller, and he's had his treatment without side effects in his mouth. Imagine they were going to cut off his mandible, put in his leg bone. He'd be at multiple surgeries. There'd be skin grafts, the bone graft. Part of his leg bone would be missing for the rest of his life. He'd be in his mouth, twisted around. His mandible would be twisted. You can imagine how he'd look and feel and would like to go through multiple surgeries to stick your leg bone in place of your mandible at the super big hospital. And now, after non-invasive treatments that were very well tolerated, he's in remission. He's doing great, and he's so happy. And this is the work that we do every day. And he was at one of the biggest hospitals. Some often say people, oh, did you go to XYZ? He went to XYZ and ABC and QRX, and they all told him to have surgery. And he never heard about all the options until he came to Dr. Lederman, 1384 Broadway, and of course we accept his insurances, we accept Medicare, Medicaid. This is the work we do, with a huge experience, having treated 40,000 patients over decades. And we have another man. It's a man who is who came to us. He is 70 years old. He had bladder cancer. They cut out his bladder. They gave him immunotherapy. He went in kidney failure, had radical surgery, and the cancer traveled to his ribs, and now he's going to have immunotherapy and chemotherapy, and he came for a second opinion because they didn't tell him any options, and he had already had chemo and immunotherapy when he was diagnosed with the bladder cancer. It didn't work then, and his surgery didn't work either, and the standard radiation didn't work either, and he was going to have more and more treatment that didn't work. And then he came here, and we diagnosed his cancer again. This patient never had complete imaging. They were just going to give him chemotherapy for the rest of his life. We got complete imaging. We found not only cancer in the rib, but also cancer in the spine. So we were able to find the extents of the cancer. And when he came to us, we treated both the rib, and he was so happy with resolution of the pain, resolution of the cancer, that he asked us to treat the spine. And then he wanted to delay the planned immuno and chemotherapy for bladder cancer. And we know for stage 4 cancer, it only works temporarily, whereas when with us, where we aim the beam, the success rate is high. It's about 90%. And we treat many, many people with bladder cancer who do not want to have radical surgery, who want to keep their bladder. I talked about a man who came to us from Queens. He had a bladder cancer, and his doctor told him, "Oh, Dr. Lederman's a bum. Don't go to Dr. Lederman." But I had treated him successfully 10 years ago for his lung cancer with no cutting and no bleeding. We treated his bladder cancer, and the entire cancer went away. The doctor who denounced me to him looked inside and said, "Wow, what incredible work Dr. Lederman does." And that's the work we do. It's worth a try. Give us a call if you wish. 212 Choices. 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If you have a cancer, suspected cancer, arthritis, plantar fasciitis, or even benign tumor, call us 212 Choices, 1384 Broadway.
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2: News this hour from Town Hall. I'm Ron Taylor. Pakistan says a deal to end the Iran war is imminent.
3: Pakistani Prime Minister Shehbaz Sharif says a deal to end the war in Iran is closer than ever before, and he expects it to be finalized within 24 hours. He says Pakistan is preparing for an electronic signing of the agreement to be followed by technical level talks next week. Meanwhile, Iran state-run TV says funeral ceremonies for former Iranian Supreme Leader Ayatollah Ali Khamenei will be in July between the 4th and the 9th. Khamenei was killed by the U.S. and Israel in the opening attack of the war in February. He's succeeded by his son, Mojtaba. I'm Donna Warder.
2: The Big Apple is finally on top of the basketball world after 53 years.
4: The New York Knicks won their first NBA championship Saturday night since 1973. The Knicks beat the Western Conference champion San Antonio Spurs at the Alamo City 94-90 in Game 5. Knicks captain and guard Jalen Brunson won the NBA Finals MVP award. Brunson led his Knicks with 45 points in this game. Brunson scored 13 straight points in the fourth quarter.
2: That's Andrew Stewart reporting. The Knicks virtually swept the Spurs in the series 4-1, rallying from double-digit deficits in all four of those victories. Nara Organics has recalled its organic baby formula sold at Target stores and online due to a multi-state outbreak of infant botulism. Federal authorities report that three babies became ill in California, Pennsylvania, and Washington in the last couple of months after consuming the formula. Infant botulism is rare, but serious illness caused by bacteria that produces a toxin in the gut. Symptoms include constipation and breathing problems. The FDA says people are urged to stop using the product immediately. You'll find news and analysis at townhall.com. I'm Ron Taylor.
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7: Thank you, Rob, and thanks, Noah, and thank you for tuning in today and every day. Every day we're here. Every day we're learning together. We're not selling anything. We're trying to educate so you get better care and less calamity in your life. And how do we do that? Well, we do it by meeting patients. Every day I see patients, and every day I talk to patients, and every day I take notes, and every day I come here, and I'm on the radio every day. And many people, not all people, of course, but many people love to listen to the show. And there's many people who listen to the show every day, in fact. And we'll talk about a person who's a really sweet, nice woman. I met her several years ago. She's 81 years old. She had a mass in her neck. She went to one of the big hospitals in New York. They put in a trach, which is a tube to breathe through her through a hole, actually, in the neck. They saw lung masses at one of these big hospitals. She came to us with zero records. In reality, she's an 81-year-old woman. She has four children. She came with her son, and they were fine until about 3-4 years ago. Went to one of the big hospitals with shortness of breath. There was a mass in the neck. She never had a biopsy. So it was strange. One of my proposed patients yesterday said, "Oh, I love to go to hospitals. They're the best, you know. Hospitals, hospitals, hospitals." Well, this one was at one of the biggest hospitals in New York. They put a trach in. She had a mass in the neck. They never biopsied her. They never told her what the mass was. And she came to me with no reports. They gave her no copies of no reports. She had nothing. But she had this mass in the neck. She had difficulty breathing. She had a trach in, a tracheotomy, which is a hole in the neck so you can breathe right through a hole between your skin and the windpipe rather than how we normally breathe through the nose or the mouth. So she had been in multiple hospitals, and she has a son who has prostate cancer. So there's a family history of cancer, and she lives by one of those biggest super-duper hospitals, and she thought she'd get great care by living there and going there, and she went there, and yet weeks and months, nearly a year passed, and they never diagnosed this mass. It was growing bigger and bigger and bigger. And this mass was up in their pharynx, up by the major blood vessels and nerves and critical structures and tongue and oral pharynx of her mouth and neck area. And she came to me, and we met, and we immediately arranged for a PET scan. PET scan's a non-invasive test, injection of radioactive sugar, which is a safe test, an easy test in general. And we arranged for a tiny little biopsy, putting a little needle into this mass, which had never been done at this super-duper big hospital. And we found that she had a pharyngeal ganglioma tumor, which was growing, growing, growing, causing difficulty swallowing, causing difficulty breathing. And the patient then decided to go back to the hospital and asked them what they want to do about this mass. The Dr. Lederman finally diagnosed that they never did a biopsy. And they said, "Well, we'll want to do surgery on you. We want to remove that mass and the blood vessels to your brain and part of your tongue and your tonsils and your neck and your oral passageways for food and breathing." And she thought about it about a minute, and that compared to the work that we talked about. Well, we already talked about all the options. In fact, if you come to Radio Surgery New York, you'll see signs on the wall, the art of radio surgery, and my discussions, and even the papers I pass out to people to learn about all the options. We talk about all the options, local, regional, systemic, combination therapy, multimodality therapy, surgery, chemo, immunotherapy, even no treatment. And she asked, how would we do our work? And I explained how we would computerize her body, we'd computerize this tumor, we'd computerize the neck tissues, and we'd send thousands of beams in to attack this tumor non-invasively with no cutting and no bleeding. Remember, she'd already been through a trach. They already had her hooked up with a trach tube breathing through a hole in her neck. And she thought about it, and she asked our success. I told her our success and my experience. And we've treated about 40,000 patients, probably more than anyone else. And she said, that's what I want. I don't want to lose my neck, my blood vessels to and from my brain, part of my neck, part of my swallowing, part of my tongue, tonsil area. I don't want to do radical surgery at any age. Even though I'm 81 years old, I do not want to do that. And so we got an insurance approval, and we always get insurance approval. And we mapped out, computerized her body, computerized the tumor, and then sent thousands of beams in. And that was years ago. And now this woman came to me this week in remission. No cutting, no bleeding, no symptoms. The tracheotomy is out. She's eating, maintaining her weight. No pain, no suffering. We've scanned her body. There's no evidence of a tumor anywhere in her body. The tumor we treated is in remission. And this is the work we do. And people come to me often. For one of the first questions people say is, have you ever treated a tumor like mine or a cancer like mine? And the answer is almost invariably, I've treated many, because we've treated 40,000. We see so many people with common cancers. Common cancers are common. They're commonly seen, like breast cancer, and lung cancer, and pancreas cancer, and rectal cancer, and bladder cancer, prostate cancer, and gastrointestinal cancers, and colon cancers. But then there's these rare tumors. And we see so many of those because so often people have treatment elsewhere. She was at one of the biggest hospitals. And even after months and months of being there, they never biopsied. They never told her what she had. Only one of the surgeons wanted to cut it out, which she understood would make her not the same person she was. And she did not want to go through the risk, maybe not even surviving, with the blood vessels to and from the brain involved with this tumor as well. So this is the work we do. She's now in remission. 90% of the patients we treat are in remission, doing well. And this is the work we do every day at 1384 Broadway, with where we accept most insurances, Medicare, Medicaid. Sometimes people say, why should I go to you? Why don't I go to a hospital? Well, think about it. Who is the first doctor to do brain radio surgery in New York? One of the first in the world. Brain radio surgery means pinpoint treatment to treat tumors and cancers in and around the brain. Dr. Lederman was not the super-duper biggest hospitals. Who is the first doctor to do stereotactic body radio surgery, pinpoint treatment to cancers, tumors, most anywhere in the body, outside the head? First in the Western Hemisphere, from the North Pole to the South Pole. Who was the first and who has the most experience? Dr. Lederman, who's treated 9,000 men for prostate cancer cure. This is the work we do. So there's lots of reasons to come here. It's also less expensive. AARP has said you want the best bang for your buck. Go to an independent radiology center. Costs are much less. And you'll see more and more people have to pay part of their share. And here there's much less. We know often hospitals go after, their lawyers go after your house and your car if you don't pay your bills. So there's lots of reasons, whether it's experience, being first in America with body radio surgery, first in New York with brain radio surgery, you have a huge experience over decades. New York's only Harvard-trained, triple board-certified doctor. There's lots of reasons to come here if you wish. There's three groups of people who come here, people who want to know if they have cancer. Many people just want a checkup. We know, for example, men that get checked up have 20% less death. Men who never get checked up for prostate have 40% more death. And the same is true for many cancers, whether it's breast cancer or colon cancer. There's lots of cancers that can be screened nowadays. This is the work we do. The reason to come here, if you have no cancers, is to get checked out. to make sure you're fine. Some people say, why should I get checked out? I feel fine. Well, you can imagine cancers start from a small little nodule, and you can't feel a small little nodule in the breast or the lung or the pancreas or the liver or the prostate. You can't feel it. Some people say, I have no bleeding, I have no pain, I have no lumps, I have no weight loss. Why should I get checked out? That's when you want to get checked out, before you have symptoms, before it's too late, before the cancer has traveled. Often people will not have symptoms until they have stage 4 cancer, until the cancer has traveled. So the first group of people that we see are people that have no symptoms. No symptoms, just want to get checked out. Second group is people that are just diagnosed with cancer, and their doctors, whether they're proposing surgery or chemo, whatever. And it seems like often doctors who do surgery talk about surgery almost only. Chemo doctors often talk only about chemo. It's not always, but it's so common. And why do I say that? Because I see so many patients, and I've seen so many patients over the years. We talk about all the options. When you come here, we'll talk about all the options. And many people just don't want to have radical surgery, whether it's a skin cancer, don't want to remove their ear or part of their ear or nose or lips or cheeks. No, there's non-invasive treatments for skin cancer. Same with breast. When I came to New York, 97% of the women with breast cancer were having mastectomies at the biggest hospitals in New York. Well, in my practice, 90% of the women were keeping their breast. What a difference. Why would it be at the big hospitals 97% of the women were having mastectomies, losing their breast, whereas here 90% of the women were keeping their breast? Huge differences. So there's huge differences. And if you come here first, you'll probably avoid some mistakes that you regret later. I see so many people, for example, that have lost their kidney. They had blood in the urine. They found kidney cancer. The doctor told them, oh, you have to cut out the kidney. Well, we have excellent results, superb results, non-invasively with radiosurgery for treatment of kidney cancers, which I will tell you in my experience, and I've only treated 40,000 patients, I've never seen a surgeon tell a patient, hey, you can get your kidney cut out or part of your kidney cut out, or you can go see Dr. Lederman and learn about non-invasive treatment with high success with no cutting and no bleeding. So there's lots of reasons for people who have no cancer to come for a checkup, newly diagnosed to come get checked out. And then the third group are people that have cancer and they're just not doing well. They're not tolerating the treatment well. The treatment's not tolerated. The treatment's not working. 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And many people come here for a fresh second opinion. 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
6: 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He was the first in New York with fractionated brain radiosurgery, and he's the first in America and in the Western Hemisphere with body radiosurgery. 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
7: We are back. I want to talk about a 53-year-old man. He came to me, one of the biggest urologists in New York City, diagnosed him. This man, the biggest urologist in town, hates to do robotic surgery because he knows that 97% of the men will lose their sexual function, 90% end up peeing in their pants. Shortening of the penis is very common with surgery for prostate cancer, and he hates to do that to his men, especially when we have superior results with our outpatient therapy here. And he sent this man to us, 53 years old. He was had two children. He had a PSA that went up. So he had a high PSA velocity, went from 4.4 to 7.6, which is a high velocity. And he's a black man. We know that 1 in 6 black men get prostate cancer, which is a huge number. And 1 in 23 black men die from prostate cancer. So the risks are in every group. There's no group immune from prostate cancer. Blacks have the highest rate, but every man of every race and religion and creed and color needs to get checked up, like I talked about a few minutes ago. Men that checked up have a 20% lower death rate. Men who don't get checked up have a 40% higher rate of dying. So there's lots of reasons to get checked up. This man's 53, smart man. He works in one of the biggest hospitals, and he just does not want to go there. So he went to this urologist, he had a biopsy, he was found to have a PSA that increased dramatically. He never had a biopsy before, he has no family history, he works one of the biggest hospitals in town, he was on no medicines, he'd done well, he had foot surgery, that was about it. I examined him, and he had an enlarged prostate, T1C. Gleason 6, PSA 7.6 with a high PSA velocity, and he was treated here 11 and a half years ago. So 11 and a half years ago he was treated, and now PSA is 0, doing well, fully intact. When he came to me, he was 53, now he's 64, doing well. He's retired now. He retired from that hospital. He didn't want to be treated because he knew the hospital. He knew the surgeons. He just did not want to have surgery. Didn't want to have treatment there. He knew the place well. But the patient who called me yesterday said, "Oh, I love hospitals." Well, it seems like so many people who work in hospitals love to come to Dr. Lederman because they know what's behind the scenes. This man, 11 years later, PSA 0, doing well, good sex life, good quality of life, good urinary life, which is totally different than if he had had surgery at that big hospital. I want to talk about a gentleman who came to me. He came to me from Ivory Coast. He had prostate cancer. He had a PSA of 5, Gleason 6 cancer. And he was treated here also 10 years ago, actually exactly 10 years ago. I like to talk about people who were treated years ago. I know sometimes other hospitals say, "Oh, this man was treated 6 months ago or 8 months ago." That doesn't mean anything. Actually, the proof of the pudding for cancer is time. Time is the best element. So this man came to me. He's also a black man from Ivory Coast. Came with a Gleason 6, PSA 5. He had diabetes. He was seen by diabetes doctors, nephrology doctors, and all kinds of medical conditions. But the one thing is great. His PSA is 0.0. He's kept his urinary life. He's kept his sex life. He kept his body. He had no shortening of his vital organ. All outpatient therapy. He came here with a PSA just a couple days ago. And just a couple days ago, his PSA was less than 0.02. We've treated 9,000 men with prostate cancer, probably more than anyone else. And high success rate, high quality of life. unique program. And if you wish to come here and talk about prostate issues, if you have prostate cancer or not, we know there's a reason to come, because even if you don't have prostate cancer, just getting screened will reduce your death rate dramatically. So it's important to get screened and get checked out, even if you don't have cancer. You say, why should I see a cancer doctor? Because I want to live longer. I don't want to get cancer. I want to do things to stop it, prevent it. And that's the work we do every day at 1384 Broadway. And about another man, 64 years old, came to me 7 years ago with prostate cancer. He had a T1C, Gleason 6, he had 3 course positive. He had a high PSA velocity. PSA went from 2 to 4 to 6. He had no imaging. He came to me. He also worked in a hospital. He was divorced. He had 2 children, a son and a daughter. He came with his son. He had diabetes. He had high blood pressure. His PSA has been rising. Most of his doctors didn't do PSAs. He was very upset that his doctors didn't do PSAs. I can tell you, lots of doctors do not do PSAs. If you think about President Joe Biden, he says he went 14 years with no PSA, and now he has got a stage 4, Gleason 9, one of the most aggressive cancers. And he had a doctor's office at the White House. He was in the White House with President Obama for 8 years. He was in the White House with himself for 4 years. He said he went since 2014 with no PSAs. Imagine that. And he still has not released what his PSA was when he was diagnosed, but I guess he probably was embarrassed how high it was, probably in the 50s or 100s or maybe even higher with stage 4 cancer. So this man came as a 64-year-old six years ago, and he had a tooth infection in the past. He had respiratory distress in the past. His mother had breast cancer. He worked in the x-ray department at one of the biggest hospitals in town. And I examined him. He had an enlarged prostate, and he wanted to be treated. We staged him up. We found there was no cancer traveled. We staged him up. We found the cancer was localized. We offered treatment. And now, years later, cancer-free, PSA zero, doing well, no side effects, good sex life, good urinary life, no shortening of his body. This is the work that we do every day at 1384 Broadway and 38th Street in the heart of New York City. We have a man who's an insurance man. He has his own insurance company in New Jersey. He's married. He has a lovely wife. He came to me a year ago with cholangiocarcinoma of the liver that already had traveled. It traveled to the diaphragm. It traveled to the opposite side of his abdomen. It was stage 4. It was biopsied. He's 74 years old. He looks like he's 54. He's married. He had this cancer in the liver. It was a cholangiocarcinoma, which is a cancer of the bile ducts. It was biopsied at one of the biggest hospitals. And he was proposed that he have surgery at this big hospital in a neighboring state. His weight was 150. 2 years ago, 155. He's 5'8". He's in good condition. He's an ex-smoker. He had colonoscopy and endoscopy recently. And he had this MRI which showed atrophy. So where the cancer was growing, there was a mass there. And then there was a mass in adjacent tissues. He never got a PET scan till he came to us. So I examined him, and the exam was unremarkable. So it tells you exam cannot find liver cancers. So he had this biopsy-proven cancer. He had a PET scan, never until he came to us. And we like to do 2 things to start with. If you have a cancer, we like to know what the kind of cancer it is, which is kind of the key to the door. And then we like to know where is it, because the definition of cancer is it can travel. And the patient agreed. He had the biopsy, cholangiocarcinoma. The cancer had traveled by PET scan. At PET scan, he had MRI. We found the cancer. He was adamant against any chemo and adamant against any surgery. And that's the only thing the other hospital offered him was chemo and surgery. Those were the things he didn't want. He understands that with chemo doesn't cure cholangiocarcinoma. It might shrink it for a few weeks or months. It grows back. And surgery was already stage 4, so it'd be a big stretch to cut out part of his liver and part of the cancer that had traveled to the diaphragm on the other side of his abdomen. He learned about our work, and he came to us, and he wanted to continue his work. He's an insurance office. He owns an insurance office. He wants to continue his work and have treatment and not have a day off. And we put together a program for him using radio surgery. We talked about all the options and then treated him. And he was treated with no side effects. He tolerated treatment very well. He and his wife decided they're going to go on a cruise to Greece and Italy, and they did that. It was their first trip. He is of Italian origin, and they wanted to go to this cruise of the Mediterranean, Greece, and Italy, and they went there after the treatment. It had no side effects. It's now been a year plus. And there was a cancer marker, the CA19-9. We also like to do blood tests, which are often not done elsewhere. I don't know why, but blood tests help the patient understand if the cancer traveled. So we had a CA19-9 that was elevated, and then he was in remission. And then recently he had a new scan of his body, which showed everything was under control. But his cancer marker doubled. It doubled, and so we took action. And we got a PET scan. We worked hard to get approval of his insurance company, telling him that his cancer marker had doubled. It was worrisome. And so we eventually got this PET scan. We fought for him to get the PET scan. We fight for our patients. And his PET scan also did not show any spread of the cancer. He had stage 4 cancer, treated a year ago, cholangiocarcinoma, no chemo, no surgery, good quality of life, was working every day in the office, then went on a cruise in the Mediterranean, now back a year later, and CAT scans unrevealing, PET scans unrevealing. So we repeated the cancer marker once more, and it dropped. It went back down to what it was. So he had one blood test that was abnormal, set off the alarms, and we take alarms. We, of course, repeat the blood test. And we repeated it. We found that actually the cancer is still in remission after radio surgery only for stage 4 cancer, with a patient at one of the big hospitals in the neighboring state declining surgery and declining chemo because they understand surgery would be most likely impossible to remove all the cancer in the liver, and then on the opposite side of his abdomen and against the diaphragm. He didn't want chemo because he understands chemo doesn't cure anybody with this kind of cancer. In fact, that's true for most cancers. He had radiosurgery only, and he had radiosurgery a year ago, and now a year later he's in remission with stage 4 cancer. No chemo, no cutting, no hospitals, only with our outpatient therapy. High success where we attack the cancer. By the way, the new PET scan shows the cancer where it usually was positive. It picked up the positive radioactive sugar before. Now it doesn't do that. This is the work we do, and of course we'll be following them for the rest of time. I always tell people for the rest of your life, and that's what should happen. Just like every human being needs care, and especially everyone with cancer needs care, and this is the work that we do every day at 1384 Broadway. Broadway and 38th Street in the heart of New York City. And our schedule on WOR, just so you know when to tune in to WOR. 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Every night we're on WOR at midnight. And then when Saturday night goes into Sunday morning, we're here multiple shows between midnight and 5 a.m. So there's lots of times to listen on WOR. We're on the radio every day, and there's lots to listen to. Lots of new shows, lots of new cases, lots of new information. And I want to tell you one more thing. I want to introduce myself because so many people, especially nowadays, get information from others that they don't have any idea who they are. So many people go to hospitals or doctor's office, and they tell me, oh, I saw Dr. Smith, and then I try to look up and find Dr. Smith, and there is no Dr. Smith. And I find out they never saw the doctor. They saw an assistant. And so often in hospitals, they see a student or a resident or assistant, but they don't see the doctor that they think they're supposed to be seeing. And that's so common that you don't see the doctor. Here, it's totally different. Here you see board-certified doctor, Dr. Lederman. 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And then there's another Dr. Lederman who's fantastic, Dr. Ariel Lederman, board-certified cancer doctor here for you. 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An easy way to think about it is 212-CHOICES, because we truly believe you have choices. Just like that woman who had the tumor in her neck, she could have had chemo and surgery, would have removed half her neck and the blood vessels to her brain and her throat and part of her tongue, and she refused. Or just like the man with prostate cancer, could have had radical surgery, robotic surgery, most likely would have been impotent, most likely would be leaking urine, most likely would be shortened, but he had choices and he came here. It's so often beneficial to patients to learn about all the options. And I can tell you, like I wrote in a letter to this man who loves hospitals, but all mixed up, you can learn things about your body. 90% of the people that come here learn things about their body they never knew before. Even they were at other doctors and at other tests. They just walk in the door and we're able to tell them things about their body they never knew before were hidden from them. Our doctors think they shouldn't tell them that. Our doctors might think, oh, I don't need to tell them all the options. Our doctor thinks, oh, let's just do a mastectomy or remove part of the lung or the kidney or the bladder or the prostate. 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
2: We are back, and we have Steve on the line. Hello, Steve.
3: Hi, Dr. Lederman. How are you?
2: Hey, okay. What's your question today?
3: I had a question. A friend of mine, unfortunately, just got diagnosed with esophageal cancer, and he got the PET scan done, and the PET scan results were that it's in his lymph nodes, it's in his hip, and it's in his spine. So I didn't, and that was the first step he took, was getting the PET scan after a biopsy.
2: Okay.
3: So I wanted to know, before I recommended you to him, if that was something you would be able to treat.
2: Well, number one, we treat stage 4 cancer. So if everything's correct, as you say, it's stage 4 because it's got into the lymph nodes. And to go from the esophagus to the hip, for example, has to go through the bloodstream. So it's in the bloodstream. So the usual treatment in America, the usual treatment is chemotherapy or immunotherapy. And it doesn't work that well. No one's cured from it, number one. Number two, many people don't tolerate it. So it may work for a few weeks or months, and the cancer comes back, is in general the usual. And many people with esophageal cancer know about it because they have difficulty swallowing. They start losing weight. They can't get food down. They can't get solid food down. They can't eat a piece of meat. Sometimes they can't eat anything. So the number one plus is, and I don't know anything about this man other than what you've told me, but often we offer radiation or radiosurgery to the esophagus to keep the esophagus open. Because one of the worst things in life is when you eat and you can't swallow and the food gets stuck. It's a calamity, number one. So most people with esophageal cancer want to be able to eat. And I would tell you that 90% of the patients that we treat with esophageal cancer, with just a few treatments, the esophagus opens up and the cancer shrinks down, and they have a lot of relief of symptoms that's durable. It's usually durable for the rest of the life of the patient. So that's issue number one. And then I don't know about whether the cancer is in the hip is painful or not, but often when the cancer travels to the spine or the hips, the people have back pain or they have hip pain. And if cancer keeps on growing in the spine, it can obviously cut off the spine and people are paralyzed. Like, remember Christopher Reeves got paralyzed when he fell off the horse, but cancer can do the same thing by growing through the spine bone into the spinal canal and destroying the nerve. So that is devastating. And the same with hip. With hip, because it's a weight-bearing joint, every time he lifts

0: surgery, and it's more deformed now. She has headaches. She's lost weight. She's gone from 140 to 125. She's 5'4". She never smoked. Her father was a smoker, so she has secondhand smoke exposure. And she has these two boys. One of the boys went to California. And she has a loving husband. And, well, on exam, she's got this mass in her breast. She has a mass or a deformity around the nipple area. She's got a mass 1.5 centimeters at the 12 o'clock position. And so she has this mass. She had abnormal testing elsewhere, but never had adequate therapy. Removing the lump only of cancer in the breast is not considered usual. In her case, it appears it came back. We recommended a biopsy, got a biopsy and staging. And she has a cancer in the breast that was never adequately treated, and she does not want to lose her breast. She does not want more surgery. She had surgery before, and surgery by itself didn't work, and surgery by itself usually doesn't work. So for this woman, she's now here 10 years after unsuccessful surgery left her breast deformed and didn't cure the cancer, and that's why she's here today. And this is the work that we do every day at 1384 Broadway. We've treated thousands of women with breast cancer. Lots of women like to come here because we don't believe in radical surgery unless the woman wants it. Obviously, a patient gets to choose whatever they want, but there are options, and most women, not every woman, most women like to learn about all the options, and most women, not every woman, likes to keep their breast and their body like God gave them. And this is the work that we do every day. And sad for her, she had surgery, but it was not adequate. Sad for her, the cancer came back. But lucky for her, it seems like the cancer is only in the breast, and she has a second chance. And she's coming here from Connecticut to get the best possible treatment. She just does not want more surgery, and this is the work that we do every day. We have booklets and DVDs about breast cancer. You're welcome to call us if you want at 212-CHOICES, 212-CHOICES, which is 212-246-4237, to get a package of information and DVD. It's always best to meet in person to learn about all the options. The booklets are a great guide and informative and good first step. You can also go online. Our website is rsny.org, rsny.org. You can email me directly if you want. My email direct is Gil, G-I-L, that's my name, Gil, at rsny.org. And most likely you'll get a response quickly. So you can email, you can call. It's always best to meet in person if you have a cancer question or you just want to get checked out. Many people come and get checked out. My name is Dr. Lederman. We'll be right back.
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2: 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This is Rob Redstone here with Dr. Gil Lederman in the heart of New York City. We're just a few steps from the Radio Surgery New York Cancer Treatment Center on Broadway and 38th Street. 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
3: We are back, and we're here with you. And you just heard about Usain Bolt and plantar fasciitis. About 2 million Americans have plantar fasciitis, which is severe pain in the heel area. We've been treating a woman referred by a family member. She's a trainer. She's a professional athlete. She just skied, I think, Mount Zermatt in Switzerland. She runs every day. She has three-hour marathons, and she has terrible plantar fasciitis. She's a runner like Usain Bolt. Usain Bolt is the world's fastest man. He's from Jamaica, source of pride for all, and especially for Jamaicans. He's won double gold in three consecutive Olympics, fastest man in the world, and had severe plantar fasciitis, chose to have radiation, low-dose radiation to his heel. You can see pictures of him getting radiation if you call for information. We have lots of information for treatment of osteoarthritis, arthritis, bursitis, synovitis, bursitis. And this is work we do. It's low dose, well, it's very safe. We've never seen a side effect from the treatment. It's very well tolerated. People come in, go home, go out. We see many people. One of my patients heard about us on the radio, who I already knew. We treated her for cancer. I treated her sister for cancer. And she was seen at one of the biggest hospitals in New York. They told her, oh, she has to have her knee replaced. And she was scheduled. In fact, it was scheduled several weeks ago. And she got in her car, planning to get her knee replaced. And she turned on the radio, and she heard about Dr. Lederman, who she knows. She knows me very well, and her sister knows me very well. We've treated both of them. And she just didn't want her knee, the knee that God gave her, thrown in the garbage, and a knee replacement. She just did not want that. She heard me on the radio. She called immediately. She came over. And she, her doctor was doing a knee replacement with no MRI, no knowledge about other options. She didn't tell her about low-dose radiation with Dr. Lederman, which is sad to say, so common. We talk about all the options. You come here, we'll talk about all the options, local, regional, systemic, combination, multimodality therapy, all the options. We like to get tests done to make sure there's nothing suspicious. There's no other reason for that pain. So we got tests on her. We arranged an MRI of her joint and treated her, and she's already better. So she was so lucky. She went to her doctor, told her she needed a knee replacement. She was kind of sad. She was upset. He was going to do it 2 weeks later with no MRI, no new imaging. She came here. We got MRI. We got imaging. We showed her exactly what's going on in her knee. And she canceled the surgery, came here, just a few treatments, low dose, very well tolerated, and she's already better. And most people, 80% of people do get better. It's just a few treatments. Treatments last a few minutes. We map out, we immobilize the area so we hit the target well. We shape the target well. It's different than other radiation, and it's shaped, it's focused, it's the right energy. to hit the joint in the best possible way. And this is the work we do. We have information about treatment of arthritis and osteoarthritis and bursitis, as well as plantar fasciitis, whether it's the elbow, the shoulder, the hand, the hip, the knee, the foot. This is the work we do. It's most commonly covered by insurance. We, of course, call the insurance company to get approval. It's painless, very well tolerated. You walk in, get a treatment, and walk out. And very often, like this trainer, she was treated just a few days, flew out to Mount Zermatt, I think one of the most famous mountains in Europe, skied, and now she got so much benefit from one heel, plantar fasciitis being treated, she's now on treatment for the other heel. So this is the work we do. Again, we have information to send you. There's no cost or charge to send you information. Better yet is always to meet in person. To get the information or an appointment, call us at 212-246-4237. 212-246-4237. My name is Dr. Lederman. I talk about a man who's 77 years old. He just emailed me years ago. He had a lesion on his arm. He came to us and never had a biopsy. He had no prior skin cancers. And, well, I saw him, and it looked like he had a squamous, had basal cell cancer, actually. And we got a biopsy of it, and he was treated. He did not want to have surgery. He wanted only non-invasive treatment. And we treated him, and this is the work that we do every day. So you have a huge number of patients with skin cancers, squamous cell, basal cell, keratoacanthoma, even certain melanomas. This is the work we do. Have thousands of patients treated. We have a booklet for you about skin cancers. Lots of options, lots of things to learn about, lots of examples. Just give us a call and we'll send that to you, or better yet, of course, to meet in person. My name is Dr. Lederman. I want to talk about a 58-year-old Indian origin woman. She's from Guyana. She came to us with breast cancer. She was 58. She's married. She has a sister. She had one son. She had mammograms years ago, and she had abnormalities. She was advised by her doctors to have bilateral mastectomies. And she had bilateral mastectomies, and she was lymph node positive. She had a 2.3 centimeter invasive cancer elsewhere, and she had DCIS 5.5 centimeters, and the lymph nodes were positive, and she had extranodal extent. So we know, even if you have mastectomy, if you have nodes positive or high risk, there's a high chance of the cancer coming back, and surgery is not enough. Just like the woman I talked to you a few minutes ago from Connecticut, she had surgery on her breast and went home, and now years later the cancer is back. And now she's getting the treatment she should have had before. And many women come to us because they don't want to have surgery and they don't want to have chemo. Those are also options. There's lots of options available for women. It's always best to meet in person to learn about all the options first. This woman lost both breasts before she learned about Dr. Lederman and options for breast cancer. Luckily, she came to me after the mastectomy, and luckily she got proper treatment, and luckily she's cancer-free at this moment, and this is the work we do, even for high-risk cancer that was in the breast and already traveled to lymph nodes, even if she had mastectomy. So there's lots of reasons to come to Radio Surgery New York. If you wish, you're always welcome. Just give us a call at 212-CHOICES. And we're talking about a woman who had breast cancer. She works at one of the biggest hospitals in New York. She's 44 years old. She's a black woman. The risk of dying if you have breast cancer in a black woman is much higher than every other woman. We saw her. She did not want to have a mastectomy. She did not want to have chemotherapy. She's a nurse at one of the biggest hospitals in New York City. She had biopsy-proven cancer. She came with her husband, and we treated her. And she's doing great. She's pleased with the treatment. She's pleased with remission. And this is the work we do every day at 1384 Broadway. My name is Dr. Lederman. 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
3: News this hour from Town Hall, I'm Ron Taylor. President Trump is sounding optimistic that a deal with the current leadership in Iran will get done later today. Correspondent Laura Winters has more.
4: President Trump taking to his Truth Social page, previewing what he hopes will be a signed deal with Iran at some point on Sunday. He writes in part, at the appropriate time, when all is calm, we will go in and get the nuclear dust buried deep under the powerful sunken granite mountains, thanks to our beautiful B-2 bombers and their brilliant pilots, and downblend and destroy it, whether in Iran or the U.S.
3: A new analysis suggests President Trump's strategy toward Iran may go beyond diplomacy, aiming at long-term change inside the country.
5: Supporters say the president's approach uses a mix of economic pressure, diplomacy, and strategic messaging to weaken Iran's regime without immediate military action. Sanctions and oil restrictions are central, designed to string the economy and potentially spark internal unrest. While publicly framed as pursuing a deal, the broader plan, they believe, may reflect a calculated push for regime change over time. Ken Lorman reporting.
3: Nara Organics has recalled its organic baby formula sold at Target stores and online due to a multi-state outbreak of infant botulism. Federal authorities report that three babies became ill in California, Pennsylvania, and Washington in the last couple of months after consuming the formula. The FDA says people are urged to stop using it immediately. Jalen Brunson and the comeback Knicks did it again, and now they are the champion Knicks. For the first time in 53 years, New York rules the NBA. Brunson scored 45 points, including 13 straight for New York, in the fourth quarter, and the Knicks beat the San Antonio Spurs 94-90 in Game 5 of the NBA Finals last night in San Antonio. News and analysis at townhall.com.
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8: 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You might even save your own life by listening today, and I can tell you so many examples of lives saved because of you, radio listeners, saving lives by listening. It's just like taking a student and putting them into medical school, a medical student, and how you turn a normal person into a doctor. Well, this show is kind of like that. It's giving you a lot of information about medicine. It's a unique show. There's none like it in the world, where you actually get a behind-the-scenes view of medicine, just like you were in the huddle, just like you're on chart rounds. Everything you'll know except the name of the patient and their birthday, but you'll know plenty. You'll know everything you need to know to take action to save your own life and that of others. And I'll give you an example just in a few minutes of my own family. So I want to start out. Yesterday I saw two women. And it was really dramatic. It's like bookends. So I'm talking about a disease called cholangiocarcinoma. You may have heard of that name or probably not. It's a rare cancer, but it's a cancer of the bile ducts in the liver. You may just know it as liver cancer. Maybe you have a friend or neighbor who have liver cancer. And I want to give you examples of two women with cholangiocarcinoma. So the first one came first yesterday with her husband and her daughter, loving daughter, another daughter on the phone, on FaceTime or whatever they call that nowadays. And she was telling me her story, and about a year ago she was diagnosed when she had pain in her abdomen. Her skin turned yellow. It's called jaundice, and often that jaundice is from the bile duct being blocked. And when the bile duct gets blocked, the products that normally go in the intestine that makes your feces or poop or number two, whatever you want to call it, dark, instead of going into your intestines, goes into your skin and blood and turns your skin yellow. And you may have seen people who are jaundiced. You may have seen people who have hepatitis, who have infection, but we're not talking about hepatitis now. We're talking about a cancer of the liver. And this person had abdominal pain, had jaundice, itchiness of the skin, and she went to one of the super duper most famous, biggest hospitals around, and she was diagnosed with cholangiocarcinoma or liver cancer, and she got hooked up with them, and she thought she was so safe and comfortable, and that whole plan for her, and like Mike Tyson knows and has said, everyone thinks they have a plan until they get hit in the nose. And well, she got hit in the nose. So she went with a diagnosis of cholangiocarcinoma, and she had a CAT scan that showed a mass in the liver, and it was about 3 centimeters, and she had a biopsy which showed cholangiocarcinoma. She had a biopsy through the skin, which is fair enough, and she was told it's a super duper place, she needs chemo and radical surgery, and that's indeed what she had. So she initially had chemotherapy and immunotherapy, so a very aggressive chemo approach at the super duper hospital. And we already know, I'm a chemo doctor, I'm board certified, I spent years at Harvard giving chemo. We already know that chemo doesn't work very well for most cancers, and it doesn't work very well for cholangio or liver cancers. And yet they gave her chemo. They gave her 4 months of chemo, and we know the average chemo and immunotherapy is $200,000 a year. So lots of money going around, and you can talk about the medical-industrial complex, like Eisenhower, when he left the presidency in 1961, talked about the military-industrial complex, how the military and the industry got together to spend lots of money, and nowadays it seems like it's a medical-industrial complex where all these drugs cost so much. The average chemo in America costs a patient about $200,000. And you can say, oh, I don't pay, my insurance pays, but in fact we all pay. You can say, hey, why has my health insurance doubled in the last 10 years, and why can't I afford my premium, and why can't my kids stay on the premium? Well, it all has to do with spending someone else's money, you think, but it's not someone else's money, it's all of our money. It's your money and my money and everyone's money. So she had 4 months of chemo and it didn't work. She had scans, it didn't work. And they said, okay, it didn't work, so we're going to do surgery. So at this super duper, so famous hospital, they decided to remove her cholangiocarcinoma or liver cancer. And it was right in the middle of the liver, right between the right lobe and the left lobe. There's two lobes of the liver, the right and the left. It was right between the two, and she had this surgery. And she ended up, number one, having an infection. She had an abscess. She ended up spending 70 days in the hospital with complications from surgery and the surgery. 70 days in the last year. So let's just say the last year is 365 days. She's been 70 of those days. 20% of her days were in the hospital. Lots of other days were getting antibiotics and going checking up. So she had this surgery, and they told her, well, the good news is we got all the cancer out, negative margins, but the cancer had already traveled to lymph nodes. That's what they told her. You're going to hear the truth in a minute, and we're going to give you more chemo. So then she was in the hospital more with infections and abscesses and infections and abscesses and procedures to drain the abscesses from this surgery that supposedly they removed it all. And they came back to her and said, oh, it's time for more chemo. We want to give you more chemo because we're afraid of the cancer. And so then they gave her 6 more months of chemo. So you can imagine it's been 1 year. So she was diagnosed. She had 4 months of chemo and immunotherapy. Then she had this surgery where they told her they got it all out. Negative margins, they told her. You'll hear more in about a minute. And then they said, oh, we better give you more chemo. So they'd already given her chemo that didn't work. When the surgeons removed the cancer, whatever they removed, we'll talk about it in a minute, the pathologist said there was no chemo effect. The cells didn't look dead. It didn't look like the chemo had any effect. So the doctors knew that. They never told this woman, and I know that because I sat and went down with the woman and her husband and her daughter and her other daughter on the telephone, and they never told her that it looked like the chemo had no effect. And they also told her that they had negative margins. So I sat with the woman and her husband and the two daughters, and I went through the chart. And in fact, when they were told that the margins were negative, but in fact, the surgeon cut right through the cancer. So there was cancer right at the margin. And when the cancer's cut at the margin, well, you don't know what's on the other side, but of course you fear that cancer was left behind. If surgery is to be done, and I'm not a big advocate of surgery in general, nothing's 100%, but I'm not a big advocate of surgery in general. You have to get all the cancer out. What's the point of the surgery if you leave cancer behind? They cut her through cancer. She had chemo before. She had immuno before. She had the surgery. And now she's left with cancer at the margins. And they never told her. It's a year later. They never told her. They never told her. She never knew it until she sat down with me yesterday. And I showed her right on the pathology report that the doctors knew that, the surgeon knew that, there was cancer at the margins, and they never, ever told her that. The first thing she told me was, hey, they cut out my cancer and the margins were negative. She said exactly that. So that means, of course, the surgeon told her that, and she said that's what the surgeon told her, but it wasn't true. So can you imagine you go into super-duper-pooper hospital, you think it's so fantastic, you get chemo and immunotherapy, which doesn't work and historically doesn't work, and the signs pathologically showed it didn't work, and then being told the cancer was totally removed, and yet the cancer wasn't totally removed, there was cancer at the margin, and they said, well, we better give you some more chemo. They're going to give her more chemo, even though the original chemo, in fact, even the original chemo was more aggressive, was chemo and immunotherapy didn't work. Now they're cutting out the immunotherapy, giving her more chemo, and gave her 6 months of chemo. They never got a PET scan on her. They got cancer markers, but they never told her about the cancer markers. And in lots of cases, there are cancer markers. There are blood tests to give you an idea if the cancer is going away or coming back or if it doesn't change. They never told her about the cancer marker. In her case, was elevated with CA19-9. They never told her what a CA19-9 was. They didn't tell her husband or the two daughters, nobody. And they never did a PET scan before the surgery. They never did a PET scan to see if the lymph node was involved. And so then they gave her these 6 more months of chemo after all the complications from surgery and the 70 days in the hospital with infections and drainage. And then finally they did a PET scan, the first PET scan finally, which showed cancer in multiple spots, right where they cut on her liver. There was cancer right at the edge, right where they left the positive margin. There was nodules of cancer that were 3 centimeters. There was a second one, 2.5 centimeters, right where they cut, where you'd expect it, because they left the cancer behind. And there were other nodules. She comes to me with shoulder pain in both the right and left shoulder. No one's telling her why there's shoulder pain. Well, the PET scan showed exactly why there's shoulder pain. There's cancer growing through the diaphragm on the right and left side, on both sides of the diaphragm. The diaphragm is a muscle that separates the lung from the abdominal cavity. The diaphragm is a muscle that moves, it lets us breathe. There's cancer growing through the diaphragm on the right and left side. They didn't tell her that. They didn't tell her the reason for the pain. She's having more and more pain in the shoulder. She's on narcotics. She's not getting better. The cancer's growing right where the surgeon cut. And they want to give her more and more and more and more chemo. They want to give her a clinical trial. Now, what is a clinical trial? Well, in general, clinical trial is a trial run by drug companies. It's to take human beings like you and me and use this for our bodies. They don't expect really very much. Success rate for clinical trials, even temporary, is only about 5%. So the clinical trial is being done for the benefit of the drug company. So here you got a normal 55-year-old woman who, within a year, goes from having a localized cancer, having chemo and immunotherapy doesn't work, surgery that grows, that cuts through the cancer. Cancer grows right where the cancer was cut because they cut and left the cancer cells behind, in my view. Then the cancer travels. Cancer's traveling, getting worse, shoulder pain. They don't tell her why she has shoulder pain. And now they want to do a clinical trial, which has about almost zero chance of benefit. It's good for the drug company, and of course it's good for that super-duper hospital that usually they get paid $100,000, $200,000 to sign up people, for people to sign up their body, to give up their body to science, when in fact there's a treatment that could have worked and had a much better chance with no cutting and no bleeding and no chemo. And you know what that is, most likely, if you're a regular listener to the show, and you know our data. So now she's here, and she's so disgusted, and her family's so disgusted with this super-duper hospital. She went with such great hope. She thought, oh, if she goes to this super-duper place, the chemo has to be great, the surgery has to be great, the surgeons are great, everyone will be honest with her. And in fact, the chemo didn't work, the immunotherapy didn't work, the surgery cut through the cancer and left positive margins. They never got a PET scan until the end, and now she has cancer growing through the diaphragm. She has cancer right at the site where the liver was cut. And now she comes to me and asks for my opinion. And not only did I give her opinion, I gave her an explanation of what happened to her in the last year. So finally, she and her husband and her daughters understand what's happened to her, that they went with great hopes at Super Duper General. And in fact, everything that was done was a disappointment. The chemo didn't work, immunotherapy didn't work, the surgeon cut right through the cancer, never told her that she had shoulder pain, never got a PET scan until a couple days ago. And now she wants to know what to do. We proposed a treatment plan to try to get rid of the cancer in the liver using stereotactic radiosurgery. And we have a high success rate, over 90%, where we attack liver cancer, and also to attack the cancer in the diaphragm that's causing her shoulder pain. She has shoulder pain despite pain medicines. Cancer is growing despite chemotherapy, despite surgery, despite immunotherapy. 1 year, and the care of her was about $500,000 down the tubes. And you want to know why healthcare costs are so high? Because we're giving so much useless treatment that's so expensive. Like this woman got so much treatment, and believe me, none of it worked. You don't have to believe me. You can look right at her chart. She brought her phone with my chart, and I went through her entire my chart. And you can see the exact details. It was right there in front of her. And, of course, she was never told it, so she never believed it until I showed her, hey, this is what you had. You had chemo, didn't work. Immunotherapy didn't work. Your surgeon cut right through the cancer, never told you. The surgeon told you there were negative margins. In fact, they were positive margins, and the cancer had traveled. Now they want to give you more chemo. Clinical trial where they get paid more, and we put together a program to help her, to try to get her out of pain and try to reduce the cancer and hopefully extend her life, where all the other treatment was, in my view, useless. And I want to talk about a bookend. So we have this woman who suffered so much, and a few minutes later I saw her, I took care of her, we put her in a program to get her going, to try to get her better, try to get the pain going and the cancer going away. And this is the work we do. And a few minutes later, a woman came in with cholangiocarcinoma, a rare cancer, but we see so many people with common cancers and rare cancers, because so many people come to us wanting hope and care and successful care, and came in a woman. Remember, this woman had a 3-centimeter tumor I just talked about. This other woman was the same age, but she had a 7-centimeter cholangiocarcinoma, and she came to me 7 years ago. 7-centimeter tumor, 7 years ago, cholangiocarcinoma, biopsy positive, and she was against all surgery and all chemotherapy, and we treated her only with radiosurgery. 7 years. Beautiful woman. She comes with her husband. She comes to me on a regular basis, 7 years, usually about 3 times a year. Check her out, get new scans, get blood tests. She had a 7-centimeter mass in the liver, much bigger than the woman that I just explained that had chemo, immunotherapy, and surgery at Super Duper General, all failure, now stage 4 cancer, and you know what that means. The patient I treated from the beginning, 7-centimeter tumor. We treated her with radiosurgery. We made a stereotactic frame. I'm, of course, at Radiosurgery New York, we're the first with radiosurgery, of the most experience. We treated 40,000 patients over decades. Radiosurgery is not surgery. It's non-invasive treatment. Radiosurgery is a misnomer. It was misnamed by a doctor 70 years ago, but it stuck. So it means that we use the radiation beam as if it were surgery, but no cutting, no bleeding, no hospital stay, no anesthesia. And that's what we did. And this woman, 7 years ago, for a 7-centimeter cholangiocarcinoma in the middle of the liver, and she's been cancer-free ever since. No chemo, no cutting. What a paradox. 2 separate women, one gone to Super Duper General, chemo for a year, $500,000, surgery, infected, positive margins, no chemo effect. In fact, the cancer grew on the latest chemotherapy on the first woman. The cancer grew in the liver, in the diaphragm, and elsewhere. The chemo didn't touch it. The chemo never touched it. And yet they want to give her more and more, getting paid as a clinical trial. My patient, she had a few treatments, non-invasive, outpatient. She walked in the door. We gave her radiosurgery to the cancer in the liver, the cholangiocarcinoma. And now, 7 years later, still cancer-free with no cutting, no bleeding, and chemo. A bookend. It's such a paradox. These two women, same age, same disease. The patient I treated initially, the cancer was much bigger. In fact, in volume, it's about when it doubles in diameter, it means it's to the third power. So it means it had about 800% more cancer cells in it. And yet, when we treated it, it went away. At the other place, chemo, we know chemo doesn't work very commonly. In surgery, they left cancer behind, and they spread it. The cancer came right back where they cut it, super duper general. Ours, no cutting, no bleeding, no chemo. She's cancer free 7 years later. So that's the work we do. Such an interesting bookends of cases. Two very nice women, one very sad, tearful, that all the hopes that she had at super duper general came crashing down. The other woman is so happy. She and her husband are so happy, gave up. Said she didn't want chemo, didn't want surgery, came to me 7 years ago, along with 40,000 other patients. She is cancer-free. This is the work we do at Radio Surgery New York. My name is Dr. Lederman at 1384 Broadway, Broadway and 38th Street in the heart of New York City, where we treat new cancers, recurrent cancers. We also see people want to get checked out, and there's lots of reasons to get checked out. We're going to talk about that later in the show. More and more young people are getting cancers, even in their 20s and 30s and 40s. More and more young people are getting cancers. We're going to talk about that in just a few minutes. There's so many reasons people come to New York's only Harvard-trained, triple-board-certified radiation doctor at 1384 Broadway, Broadway and 38th Street in the heart of New York City. We accept most insurances, Medicare, Medicaid. 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
8: We are back, and I want to talk to you about another man who went to Super Duper General. This is a very interesting man. He's 69 years old. He's married. He's a fine man. He's a smoker, though. He was a smoker much of his life. He came to me, and he had a history of a tonsil cancer, and he had radiation elsewhere. So tonsil cancer, head and neck cancer is often smoking cancer. He also had his kidney removed at another hospital. So he had two smoking cancers, tonsil cancer and treated elsewhere with radiation. And then he had a kidney cancer and they cut it out. They didn't tell him, hey, we can cut out your kidney or you can go see Dr. Lederman and he can do non-invasive treatment for your kidney and keep your kidney. And he was never told that. He never knew that until he listened to this program. And then he had a third smoking cancer. So he had tonsil cancer, had radiation elsewhere, standard radiation. He had his kidney removed, another smoking cancer. They didn't tell him he could have non-invasive treatment and keep his kidney. And then he comes with a cancer of his piriform sinus, which is in the bottom of his throat area. And they told him they have to remove his tongue, give him a trach, remove part of his tongue and a trach, and cut out his neck lymph nodes, do radical surgery. And obviously he would never be able to speak normally or eat normally. He'd be deformed. And he was hysterical. He just didn't want to go through his life without his tongue, without speaking, without breathing normally, without speaking normally, without eating normally. And his Super Duper General went to one of the biggest hospitals, an Ivy League hospital nearby, and they just refused any other treatment. And he refused. They refused any other treatment. They wouldn't even consider any other treatment. And he came here. Remember, he came here, he's 69 years old, now with his third smoking-related cancer, and it's a message, hey, if you're a smoker or someone in your family is smoking, it's a good idea to stop today. I would advise it, stop today, or better yet, never start. And I saw him, and look, I understood the anatomy of his body, of the human body. That's something doctors should know. And, well, apparently the doctors at Super Duper General, which is an Ivy League hospital, not so far from here, told him he had to have radical surgery, cut out his tongue, do a trach, do a radical neck dissection. He would never be the same. He asked about options. They gave him no options. And then he came here, and we did scans on him. We got PET scans. We staged him up. We found the location of the original radiation. He had standard radiation elsewhere. Standard radiation treats large areas versus our precision radiation where we focus in on the cancer. And we found that we could, well, we believe, safely irradiate the piriform sinus even though he had radiation just next door to his tonsil in his mouth. So one is in the upper oropharynx, one is in the lower, and we were able to treat him and we treated him. We staged him up. We got scans. We got MRIs. We got PET scans. We got all his documents, and we're able to treat him. And we treated him, and we treated his piriform sinus. And he's cancer-free, and he's had no side effects. There was no cutting of his tongue, no cutting of his neck, no tracheotomy, nothing. And he was never told, even though he went to one of the super-duper biggest Ivy League hospitals around, he was never told that he could have non-invasive treatment. He was so upset that he was never given an option there. And conversely, he was so happy he came here and we offered, and now he's follow-up cancer-free. So he's cancer-free from the piriform sinus, where elsewhere they told him he had to have that radical surgery. You can imagine what it is to remove your part of your neck and your tongue and have a trach, not breathe normally, not eat, not speak for the rest of your life normally, versus come to Dr. Lederman and have non-invasive treatment, and that's what he did. Non-invasive treatment here, and he's cancer-free. And then, of course, one of the biggest questions I get from my patients is, do you follow up patients? They act like I treat people, I run away, like hit and run. No, we follow up our patients for the rest of their life, and every patient knows they should come for the rest of their life. And we followed them up, and we got a PET scan and showed, number one, the cancer in the piriform sinus was gone. Everything was gone. Everything we treated, the cancer in the piriform sinus, in his throat, in his neck. There were lymph nodes already in his neck. The cancer traveled to the lymph nodes. The cancer started in the piriform sinus, all from smoking. So he had three cancers, smoking-related, the kidney cancer, tonsil cancer, and piriform sinus cancer. And then we staged him up again. We see people on a regular basis. And why am I talking about him today? Well, he just came for a checkup. Well, we staged him up after the treatment for the piriform sinus, and now he has a fourth smoking cancer, a cancer in the lung, the same man. And we talked about all the options, and here we're so different than other places. Here we talk about all the options. Even the artwork on the wall talks about all the options. The information I pass out to patient talks about all the options: chemo and surgery and standard radiation and even no treatment or hospice or radiosurgery. We talk about all the options. And so he was so happy to choose non-invasive treatment for his lung cancer. And in a few treatments, we made a stereotactic frame, we sent in beams from thousands of angles, attacked his cancer, and now he's cancer-free from four cancers, including the two treated here with no cutting, no bleeding. He's so upset that he didn't come and have his kidney treated here, because everyone would rather have two kidneys than one. Everyone would rather have their tongue than no tongue. Everyone would rather have their neck than no neck. Everyone would rather eat normal, speak normal, breathe normal, which is not what they offered him there. And he is so happy he came here to Radio Surgery New York. Now four cancers in remission, two of which treated here with no cutting and no bleeding with radio surgery from the doctor. First, with stereotactic body radiosurgery in America, having treated 40,000 patients over decades, where we accept most insurances, Medicare, Medicaid, Dr. Lederman, 1384 Broadway, Broadway and 38th Street in the heart of New York City, where it's a great place to get checked out, and it's a good reason to get checked out. There's more and more cancer in young people, so many people come just to get a checkup, see what's in their body, get a PSA, mammograms, scans, have questions answered about the possibility of cancer or diagnosis or early diagnosis of cancer. Many people come when they're first diagnosed. Like he came with, he was first diagnosed with piriform sinus cancer and did not want that surgery, refused it, and then was diagnosed here with lung cancer, a second cancer treated here, fourth cancer from smoking. And then the third reason people come here is they were diagnosed elsewhere and they have treatment. Like the woman I talked about with the cholangiocarcinoma, she had treatment, she had chemo, didn't work, immunotherapy didn't work, the surgery, she was deceived when she was told it all was resected when in fact there were positive margins. People come for new options when they don't believe they have any. She was told elsewhere she had to go on a clinical trial, which we know is great for the hospital, but it's pretty terrible for the patient. She had pain and suffering. She has cancer growing through the liver, right where they cut on her. So there's three reasons, plus one more. you want to get checked out, you're welcome to come to 1384 Broadway, see Dr. Lederman. If you were just diagnosed with cancer and you want a fresh second opinion, if you've had cancer treatment and your treatment's not working, like the woman with cholangiocarcinoma, you might want to come with your records. Give us a call at 212-CHOICES, 212-246-4237. And there's one more reason that you may think about coming, not related to cancer, and that is radiation medicine. Radiation medicine is the use of radiation for many reasons, and obviously we've been using radiation medicine for years for non-cancer, including brain tumors like acoustic neuromas, which are tumors on the hearing nerve, meningiomas, which are usually benign tumors in the brain, pituitary tumors, which are benign tumors in the pituitary gland most commonly, and now the treatment of arthritis, osteoarthritis, bursitis, and synovitis. And data over decades with thousands of patients treated show high success in relieving arthritis pain and suffering, whether it's in the knee, the hip, the hands, the elbows, the shoulders. Huge success, just a few treatments with very safe. It's still radiation, but it's low dose radiation. And we have a huge experience over a long period of time treating patients with arthritis and also plantar fasciitis, like Usain Bolt, the fastest man in the world, a Jamaican, who's won double gold in 3 consecutive Olympics, had radiation for his heel for plantar fasciitis, which is an inflammation of the tissues around the heel. And 2 million Americans have plantar fasciitis. 30 million Americans have arthritis. So radiation medicine is for more than cancer. It's for more than brain tumors. Radiation medicine also is for people with arthritis who don't want to do surgery or want to have some relief of their pain and suffering. And it's often very durable with success rate that's very high. Excellent results with our experienced team, whether it's brain tumors, cancers, recurrent cancers, new cancers, and even arthritis and plantar fasciitis of the joints, and plantar fasciitis is, of course, of the heel. So this is the work we do here at Radio Surgery New York, 1384 Broadway, where we accept most insurances, Medicare, Medicaid. It's always best to call us, meet in person. Our phone number is 212-CHOICES, just like the woman who had cholangiocarcinoma had choices, just like the man with piriform sinus cancer had choices. People have choices if they know better, and you, the radio listener, help people learn. If you hear about people talking at work or restaurants or grocery stores talking about cancer, you may want to pat them on the shoulder and say, hey, there may be an option for you that might be more appealing and more successful with no hospital stays, no chemo, no surgery. So you can help by being an ambassador of information, to tell the truth, of course, and to tell people that there may be options available before you have your tongue removed or your breast removed or your nose removed. We treat many, many skin cancers. There's so many people, 3 million Americans have skin cancers every year, who, sad to say, often have part of their ear or nose or eyelid or cheek or mouth removed or other parts of the body, hands and feet, arms and legs, trunk, who just are never told by their dermatologist about treatment options that are non-invasive and well-tolerated. My name is Dr. Lederman, 1384 Broadway, where we accept most insurances, Medicare, Medicaid. We'll be right back.
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2: 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There's no cost. We'll give you information, booklets about our special work, whether it's for breast cancer, or prostate, or colon cancer, or arthritis, you name it. Skin cancers. Give us a call or come in. 212-CHOICES, 1384 Broadway. And I want to take a minute to introduce myself because so many people talk and give advice and you never really know who they are. And nowadays, it's so often people are getting advice. They're going to see the doctor and there's no doctor. They become kind of assistant. They don't see the doctor. So often people, I went to see Dr. whatever, Dr. Joe. Well, there is no Dr. Joe. And I look it up. Joe is not a doctor at all. The doctor's somewhere on the 18th floor. I don't know what he's doing or she's doing, but it's not Dr. Joe. So here you get the real doctor, board certified. This is what we do at 1384 Broadway. And I want to introduce myself. My name is Dr. Gil Lederman. I was born and raised in Waterloo, Iowa. I went to public school, university, MD at 25, just like my wonderful brother, Dr. Tad Lederman, also MD at 25, and my wonderful son, Dr. Ariel Lederman, working here, board certified, trained at the most famous places from the East Coast to the West Coast, from the Atlantic to the Pacific, board certified radiation doctor, Dr. Ariel Lederman. And people are lucky to get to see him. 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Dr. Ariel Lederman, also MD at 25. Three Dr. Ledermans, all MDs at 25. I went on after MD at 25 to University of Chicago. 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Board certified, the only Harvard-trained, triple board certified radiation doctor in New York, one of the few in the world here for you. So we're here for you if you want. 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We accept most insurances, Medicare, Medicaid. And I've told you for the last hour, we're going to talk about new information, and that is information that was just in the paper this week in the Wall Street Journal, colorectal cancer. I'm quoting an article by Betsy McKay, was in the Wall Street Journal, and the title is Colorectal Cancer Risk is Rising. I can tell you that for myself. I have so many good friends who have died, even doctor friends. I have two wonderful doctor friends died. They were too embarrassed to get colonoscopy. Don't be embarrassed to get colonoscopy. If you need a good doctor, come by, meet. We'll talk about who to go to if you want someone great. And this article, I quote Betsy McKay,

0: colorectal cancer is on the rise, especially among young people. It's a leading cause of cancer death in the United States for those under 50. So you think only old people get cancer? Wrong. And she goes on to say more than 1.2 million people under 50 have died from cancer between 1990 and 2023. 3,900 people aged 20 to 49 died of colorectal cancer just in 2023. And that compared to much fewer in the years before. And they quote doctors saying this is absolutely disconcerting. Well, of course it is. Because I used to think cancer occurs in 80 and 90-year-olds. Well, 80 and 90-year-old people want to live too. And she goes on to say cancer has often been thought of as a disease of aging. Rising rates of some cancers among young people have upended the long-time stereotype, worrying health authorities and doctors into triggering research into possible causes. She goes on to say, as colorectal cancer among younger people has emerged as a bigger threat, medical groups have lowered the age for colonoscopies that one can detect disease, and there's better odds for success when one is diagnosed at a younger age. And right now I'm treating a young woman, a 38-year-old woman with cancer in the rectum. It's already spread to the liver, stage 4. She came to me with stage 4 cancer. She's 38. She comes with her loving family, loving sister. I think she never imagined, and her sister never imagined, that a 38-year-old could have stage 4 colon cancer. Yet she does, and she's chosen our treatment. We treated both the cancer in the rectum and in the liver non-invasively. She wanted no chemo, no cutting, no surgery, no bleeding, no hospital stays. And both of the cancers we treated are in remission with radio surgery only. And we have proof of that. She just had scans this week. I saw her this week. She's got her scans and her reports in her hands. And the article goes on by Betsy McKay from Wall Street Journal. Not enough young people under 50 are getting screenings, doctors said, prompting calls for redoubling efforts to educate doctors and nurses. Well, the most important thing is to document you and educate you. And one person talked about his advanced colon cancer. He was diagnosed at 34 years old, quoted this person. And cancer, colorectal cancer has been rising for many years in young adults. The disease is the number one cause of cancer death in men. And now it's a number one reason for death in men and women combined, colon cancer. And there's improving rates of success if it's found early. About 70% of people live 5 years after diagnosis, and obviously if you're found earlier, you can be cured. The point of screening is to find a cancer early, and the best way to find cancer, the colon or rectal area, is colonoscopy. There's drugs, there's radio surgery, there's our treatment options, but we want to find people early. When you find a polyp and remove the polyp, that doesn't turn to cancer. The cancer death rate for people under 50 had fallen, but the cancer rates have fallen only in lung, breast, but colorectal has increased. The top cancer killer for younger people means they need to be diagnosed, and you have to get diagnosed not at a late stage, but an early stage. So you define cancer, we worry about obesity, we worry about the diet, but for now, what's the best thing to do? Get colonoscopy, come to Radio Surgery New York, get checked out, whether it's a woman, need mammograms, pap smears, colonoscopy, men, PSAs, colonoscopies, blood tests, cancer markers, physical exams. There's even whole body MRIs if you want to get whole body MRIs to scan your whole body early before any symptoms. And more and more people are getting whole body MRIs. This is the work we do at Radio Surgery New York, 1384 Broadway, Broadway and 38th Street in the heart of New York City. And talking about this, so I talk about a man, he's 77 years old. He's been a vegetarian for years. He's been a vegan for 10 years. He's married, has no children. He had pain in the right hip for years, 6 years. He saw a chiropractor, he had stretching, he had physical therapy, he went medicines, he was taking supplements. It wasn't working. He had a pain when he was walking, moving, climbing upstairs. And, well, I saw him last year, and he heard about our program treating arthritis in the hip, the knees, the joints, the hands, the feet, elbows, shoulders. And when I saw him last year, he just wanted that joint treated. He wanted the right hip treated because he couldn't walk, he couldn't move, he couldn't get out of a chair, he couldn't climb stairs. And we treated him with low-dose radiation for his right hip pain. And I asked him at the time, how about we get some blood tests and colonoscopy and we get cancer markers? He said, no. I'm a vegan. And it can't affect me. I don't eat that stuff that you guys eat. And he refused to test. And when he came back this week, and his pain was totally gone away. His hip pain, he had that for 6 years. He couldn't walk. He couldn't move. He couldn't get out of stairs. He couldn't climb stairs. He had low-dose radiation for his right hip pain. And his pain went away, and he's so happy. He is so happy. And I said, you know, I did a lot of research about vegans. In fact, vegans don't live any longer than anybody else. So he was a little bit surprised and shocked. I said, you know, in light of that, would you now accept my proposal that we get blood testing and cancer markers and colonoscopy? And he said, yes. And he agreed, and we got blood testing, and he has a high PSA, which is indicative of the possibility of prostate cancer. And even he now understands that just because you're a vegan and you don't eat any eggs or fish or meat or cheese or beef, whatever, you can still die just like everyone who's a non-vegan or non-vegetarian can die. And now he has a high cancer marker, and we're getting testing on him to make sure that the high cancer marker isn't the first sign of cancer in him. So for him, two lessons. Number one, he had 6 years of pain and suffering in his hip. He was really suffering, trouble walking, moving, climbing stairs, getting out of a chair. Now that pain is all gone with a few treatments, non-invasive, no side effects, and low-dose radiation is very safe and very effective for the treatment of arthritis, bursitis, tendonitis, synovitis of the shoulders, elbows, hands, hips, knees, and even plantar fasciitis, where people like Usain Bolt have had severe pain in their heel from plantar fasciitis. 3 million Americans have plantar fasciitis a year. 30 million have arthritis. And lots of people are coming to Radio Surgery New York, not only for cancer. Cancer medicine is so much more, and radiation medicine is so much more than just cancer. And it's been that way for years. In fact, there's decades of experience using radiation for non-cancers, whether it's brain tumors, benign brain tumors, or arthritis or plantar fasciitis. There's decades of experience with a safety level that's excellent. You can call us for information about it if you want. You can call us at 212 Choices, now or later or never, whatever is good for you, or you can come in line. 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And we're talking about a woman who is 46 years old. She's from Vietnam, and she has a breast cancer, but it's not a usual breast cancer. Most breast cancers are of the milk ducts, and they're usually adenocarcinomas. This woman has a phyllodes cancer. She had a phyllodes cancer. Phyllodes cancer is a cancer of the structure, the tissues of the breast that hold up the breast. So not all breast cancers or average, and she came to us. She was diagnosed years ago, almost 10 years ago. She had a 6.4 centimeter mass in the left breast, and she came to us on physical exam. It was 7 centimeters. She was seen at one of the biggest hospitals, and she just did not want to have surgery. The cancer was growing and growing and growing for 7-8 years, and then she came to me years ago. And she wanted to be treated. She came to me with a large mass. She had a 6-centimeter mass phyllodes cancer of the breast. And many women come for breast cancer treatment who just do not want surgery, mastectomy, lumpectomy, or even chemotherapy. We have information to send. We have a huge experience, non-invasive treatment for breast cancers. 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
5: News this hour from Town Hall. I'm Ron Taylor. Momentum for a deal to end the Iran war is growing. Pakistan says an agreement is closer than ever, and as correspondent Lou Garrett reports, President Trump asserts it will be signed later today.
6: Pakistan's Prime Minister said on Saturday that a deal is closer than ever before and is expected to be signed in the next 24 hours. Pakistan is preparing for an electronic signing of the agreement, followed by technical-level talks next week. Part of the deal includes provisions for Iran's nuclear program. Iran's foreign minister has said that terms of the dealing with the program would be finalized in the 60 days after the initial agreement is signed.
5: While the latest inflation numbers are concerning, conservatives say President Trump's policies are holding the line despite global pressures.
7: The consumer price index rose 4.2% in May, driven largely by higher energy costs tied to the war with Iran. Conservatives argue that despite those external pressures, inflation under President Trump remains significantly lower than in the early Biden years. They say pro-growth policies are helping offset rising gas prices, while calling for further action to bring inflation back under control. I'm Bill Alexander.
5: Homeland Security Secretary Mark Wayne Mullen says the Trump administration has located unaccompanied migrant children who were previously unaccounted for during the Biden administration.
8: We found 146,000 kids so far. 146,000 kids.
9: That's the head of Homeland Security, Mark Wayne Mullen, who estimates about 450,000 children went missing during the 4 years our southern border was wide open during the Biden-Harris administration under the direction of then Homeland Chief Alejandro Mayorkas. Mullen telling reporters it's believed some of these kids were sexually assaulted.
8: Some of these kids claim that they were raped 600 to 700 times.
9: Laura Winters reporting.
5: You'll find more news and analysis at townhall.com. I'm Ron Taylor reporting.
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5: Wisconsin Republican Senator Ron Johnson tells the Salem Radio Network that his investigation shows both the FDA and CDC covered up extremely concerning data regarding the safety of COVID vaccines on children.
10: Three successive months, Dr. Sharson, she's a data mining expert, so is warning them, continued to do data runs, showed more very serious adverse events, and they blew her off. They told her to cease and desist. Let me add, the CDC used a different technique for data mining. It called the proportional reporting ratio. And a bunch of us in 2022 were asking to see that data, the results of it. Finally, they released it to Epoch Times, showing all, the PRR was showing all kinds of safety signals, and they just blew it off.
5: Legislation in two of the nation's most populous states could force 3D printers to come equipped with technology blocking them from making guns. A first-of-its-kind law limiting three-dimensional firearm printing recently passed in New York. More news at townhall.com. AI giant Anthropic said Friday it's taking its latest artificial intelligence models offline to comply with a directive from the Trump administration.
11: The export controls mark the U.S. government's most significant steps to date to restrict access to the most advanced AI models. Anthropic released Fable widely this week. That model is a limited version of the even more advanced Mythos, to which the company has tightly limited access due to cybersecurity fears. In a statement, Anthropic said it disagrees with the government's handling of the matter, saying it received the directive from the U.S. government Friday afternoon, and it did not specify the national security concerns. Bernie Bennett, Washington.
5: If you think you can ignore all the hubbub around SpaceX, Elon Musk, and IPOs, your 401k will not. Musk's rocket company launched 19% higher the first day of trading for its stock Friday, making it worth a total of $2.1 trillion. SpaceX will soon join some high-profile stock indexes. More on these stories at townhall.com.
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17: Abby who?
18: Abby Normal.
19: What do you do, Carl?
20: Carl is a inventor slash entrepreneur.
21: Yeah, I'm still looking for that home run, you know? I mean, when I saw the iPod, first time I was like, yeah, I could have kicked myself.
20: That was so hard on him.
22: What's your name?
23: Carl, my name.
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25: Roger, ready to move out.
0: Hello, everyone. I'm Carl Amari, and this is Hollywood 360, the radio show that presents all things entertainment, including trivia contests and games, movie reviews, celebrity interviews, showbiz news, and classic radio shows. My co-host is the captivating Lisa Wolf. In this hour, it's comedy with the adventures of Maisie, starring Ann Southern from 1951. But first, it's Stump the Host. To Stump the Host, Lisa will present Carl Movies. I'll have to guess while you play along at home, right, Lisa?
1: That's right. That is the name of the category, Carl Movies. We talked about that last week.
0: I have my own category?
1: You do. And
0: wow,
1: I promise,
0: I've made it.
1: Yeah, that's right.
0: I've absolutely made it.
1: I promise to do Carl Movies, so that's exactly what we have done here. I feel confident you will get
0: that. So you kept your promise for once.
1: I usually don't, but this time I decided to do it.
0: All right.
1: If you don't get your own movies, then, you know.
22: I'm sorry. That is a really boring story.
1: All right, here we go.
0: All right.
23: But Jimmy and I could never be made because we had Irish blood.
0: Yeah.
23: It didn't even matter that my mother was Sicilian. To become a member of a crew, you've got to be 100% Italian so they can trace all your relatives.
0: All right, so this is Goodfellas.
1: That's right. Guess what year that came out.
0: Goodfellas, 90?
1: Yes, right.
0: Is it?
1: That's right.
0: Really?
1: 1990, directed by...
0: Wow. Martin Scorsese.
1: That's right. Mm-hmm. It's an adaptation of the 1985 nonfiction book called
0: Wise Guys,
1: starring Robert De Niro, all of the above, Ray Liotta, Joe Pesci, all of the above.
0: Mm-hmm.
1: And the film was nominated for 6 Academy Awards.
0: Wow.
1: And Pesci won Best Supporting Actor.
0: Yeah.
1: Exactly.
0: Yep.
1: And that is a Carl movie.
0: He played Tommy in it.
1: That's right. Yeah. That's a Carl movie.
0: All right.
1: Here's
0: got
1: the
0: it.
1: Next Carl
0: I
1: movie.
0: Got it.
24: Can I help you?
0: Oh my god.
1: This is a Lisa movie,
0: too. Oh my gosh. All right, so
1: wait,
0: I'm going to
1: listen for a second.
0: All right.
25: Is there something I should be looking for?
0: One of the funniest movies
1: it's
0: ever
1: the best
0: made.
1: Scene.
0: I know. Elizabeth Banks here.
1: She's
24: so
0: great.
24: We have a lot of books.
0: A lot of books.
24: Maybe it depends on what you like.
0: What you like. I think this is like one of her first movies because I remember seeing the movie and seeing Elizabeth Banks and being like, I'm in love.
24: Do it yourself.
1: right. You know? So this is
0: 40-year-old, early 40-year-old version.
1: And what's the year?
0: So I get it right. Of the year, 98.
1: 2005.
0: Okay.
1: Directed by Judd Apatow.
0: Right.
1: And that was Steve Carell and Elizabeth Banks in that scene. And
0: Elizabeth Banks, 888-1212.
1: I mean, you would give her your actual number.
0: I think she's married with kids, though. I don't think she's interested in me.
1: Is that a problem for you?
0: No. Not at all. I mean,
1: what's the problem?
0: Elizabeth, you know.
1: Either way, it's fine for you.
0: Uh-huh.
1: Okay. Changing gears here.
26: We just washed the hair.
0: Yeah, just watch the hair.
1: Well,
0: will
1: the
26: I work on my hair.
0: I work on my hair.
26: Hit it.
0: And then you hit it.
26: He hits my hair.
0: Are
1: these Carl movies or what?
0: I'll say this movie changed my life.
1: I know.
0: This is Saturday Night Fever.
1: It sure is. What's the year?
0: 78.
1: Seven. So close.
0: Oh,
1: and
0: man.
1: That was John Travolta, of course, as Tony.
0: Yeah, Tony Montero.
1: Manero. This was amazing. He was nominated for an Academy Award for Best Actor. And, of course, we've got music by the Bee Gees.
0: Yeah, there was other bands, too, but the Bee Gees they kind of dominated in this.
1: For
0: wow.
1: sure.
0: That's definitely a Carl movie.
1: These are all Carl movies.
0: Okay.
1: All right, here's the next Carl movie.
0: Mm-hmm.
27: Now, I love old radio stories.
0: Oh,
27: and I know many of them.
0: Oh.
27: I've collected them down through the years, like a hobby, anecdotes and gossip,
0: I worked on this
27: and inside
0: movie.
27: Stories.
1: I hadn't
27: stars.
1: Watched this movie until
0: you know that?
1: Recommended it.
0: I supplied Woody Allen's company and got a beautiful letter from Woody Allen. I have it somewhere. It's in my files.
1: Mm-hmm.
0: But I supplied a lot of the classic radio clips that you hear in this movie.
1: Did they reach out to you?
0: Yeah. His production company did, and then he sent me a personal letter thanking me for, you know, because I didn't charge him anything or anything.
1: Well,
0: I just
1: name the movie first.
0: Radio Days.
1: What's the year?
0: Radio Days. I'm gonna say Probably 96?
1: 87.
0: 87,
1: yeah,
0: wow.
1: So this was written and directed by Woody Allen, yeah. Who also, of course, narrates the story.
0: Yeah.
1: And I hadn't seen this until you told me to watch it. Oh. So somehow I missed
0: incredible
1: this one,
0: movie.
1: But it's certainly incredible, and certainly during the golden age of radio, it makes perfect sense for you.
0: Folks, if you love classic radio and you haven't seen Woody Allen's radio days, definitely give it a viewing.
1: I have two more Carl movies.
0: Okay.
1: I mean, these are literally movies with your name across them.
0: Okay.
1: Okay.
2: You know, I've been coming in for 6 years. The 6 years you've been sticking it to me. I want to know how come. You don't want to know.
3: You don't want to know.
0: Yeah, I want to know.
2: I want to know.
6: I want to know.
2: Okay, I'm going to tell you.
3: Because
2: you had the talent to become a good fighter. And instead of that,
0: Burgess
2: Meredith. You became a leg breaker. Because I'm cheap.
0: Leg breaker. You know, I got to just say.
2: It's a waste of life.
0: When you think about it, okay, this movie, which is called Rocky, of
1: course. That's right. This is the 1976.
0: When you think about this movie and you think about how where he was in his life, Sylvester Stallone, he was down and out. He was like living in like, you know, in a car practically, okay? And he wrote this movie.
1: Yep.
0: And they offered him a lot of money, like hundreds of thousands of dollars, if they would just be able to take it over and cast whoever they want. They wanted James Caan, for the lead in this.
1: Yep.
0: And he was like, nope. I star in it or you don't get it. And I just take my hat off to him.
1: You give him a lot of respect.
0: I take my hat off to Sylvester Stallone because he stuck to his guns and look at him now.
1: Right.
0: I mean, one of the biggest stars of all time.
1: That it's an amazing scene
0: there.
1: Yeah,
0: it's a great
1: movie. Amazing movie.
0: Yeah.
1: All right, here's the last Carlism.
0: Mm-hmm.
7: Now, who will be our first contestants?
8: Right here.
0: Oh, gosh. Of course.
8: Want to dance?
0: John Travolta's in this too.
1: That's true. In a very different.
0: Yeah.
8: I do believe Marcellus, my husband, your boss, told you to take me out and do whatever I wanted. Now I want to dance. I want to win.
0: And we're gonna win.
8: I want that.
0: And they
8: trophy.
0: Do win.
8: So dance good.
0: All right. This is Pulp Fiction.
1: It sure is. 1994, directed by.
0: Quentin Tarantino.
1: That's it. And you're right. There's John Travolta again, and Uma Thurman, and Bruce Willis.
0: You know what, too? He wanted John Travolta for this part, and the studio did not want John Travolta.
1: He didn't seem like the most likely candidate, but
0: well, because look at his career
1: hadn't been that way.
0: His star had faded quite a bit by this time, and Quentin Tarantino was a huge John Travolta fan, and he said, "Look, I basically wrote this part
1: for him,
0: so you got to let me cast him." And it was a challenge. They didn't want to let him cast John Travolta, and it resurrected his whole career.
1: Yeah.
0: So, very cool. Great movies, Lisa.
1: Great Carl movies.
0: All right, I got them all. I knew I would.
1: You always think you'll get it, but in this case, you will.
0: All right, those were awesome.
1: Great.
0: When we come back, we're going to tune in to The Adventures of Maisie, starring Ann Southern. Stick around.
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10: 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Okay, Lisa, it's time for Ann Southern. She was such a cutie patootie, Ann Southern, and she starred in The Adventures of Maisie. She played Maisie on radio and in the movies, and Maisie Revere was an underemployed entertainer, and this was a spinoff of her successful movie series, lasted from 1939 through 1947 were the movies, and that began on radio in 1945, was heard on NBC and Mutual. The supporting casts were radio's greats like Hans Conried, Virginia Gregg, Peter Leeds, Arthur Q. Bryant. Maisie was a beautiful and sassy, street-smart American working woman turned woman of the world. She was always trying to find a new gig. Very, very funny broadcasts, and it ran on radio for a couple of years. We have a broadcast for you now from 1951, May 8th to be exact. And Merton, who's Maisie's not-so-secret admirer, finds that he can dream the names of winning horses and stocks. Let's tune this in. Part one of The Adventures of Maisie.
4: Hiya, babe. Say, how about... Ouch!
5: Does that answer your question, buddy?
4: The Adventures of Maisie, starring Ann Southern. You all remember Metro-Goldwyn-Mayer's famous Maisie picture. In just a moment, you'll hear Maisie in radio, starring the same glamorous star you all went to see and loved on the screen, Ann Southern. But first, your announcer.

0: And now here's Ann Southern as Maisie.
1: Yep, I'm Maisie, like the fella just said. Maisie Revere from Brooklyn. I love Brooklyn. When I'm away from it, I miss hearing that beautiful accent purring in my ears. And of course, I miss Eddie. Eddie Jordan's the good-looking, sweet-talking, lovable, lazy, no-good bum I'm engaged to. We're going to get married as soon as he gets a little money. But it's not easy because he's allergic to work and too nervous to be a burglar. But it's nice to be back in Brooklyn in Mrs. Kennedy's room and house where we both live. If you can call it living. Eddie and I both have been looking for jobs. But when I come back, Eddie's always home before, sitting in the sitting room, taking it easy. Like now, for instance.
2: Hi, doll. How are you?
1: Don't ask me. I might tell you. What a day.
2: Oh, you look gorgeous, Dreamboat. Any luck today?
1: No. And you know, I ought to have my head examined for going to see that psychiatrist. The things he expects of a receptionist. How about you?
2: No luck, Maisie. There wasn't anything at the Kelly Employment Agency, so I walked all over town looking for work.
1: Really, Eddie?
2: Sure, doll. You don't think I'd lie to you, do you?
1: Yes.
2: Oh, fine. Here I am beating my feet off to get a job so we can get married and settle down. You accuse me of lying to you.
1: I don't know why I ever doubt you, Eddie. Except you're such a stinker sometimes.
2: I forgive you. Sit down right here in my lap, Luscious.
1: Oh, Eddie, you're such a sweet guy, and I... Ouch!
2: What's the matter?
1: There's something in your vest pocket that's sticking into me. Let's see.
2: No, never mind. I'll get it.
1: Never mind. I've got it. It's a nice, fresh hunk of pool chalk.
2: Okay. So I was playing Kelly pool today and got a hot tip and lost $10.
1: Oh.
2: But you ought to be ashamed of yourself for not trusting me.
1: Well, how can I trust you when you never tell me the truth?
2: So what? You gotta trust a guy anyway.
1: Oh.
2: I'm going to my room.
1: What a man.
3: Maisie. Where are you, Maisie?
1: In the sitting room.
3: Oh, gee, Maisie, I've been wanting to talk to you all day.
1: Oh, what's it about?
3: Oh, somebody who's very much interested in you.
1: You mean my boyfriend, Eddie Jordan?
3: Oh, no, I mean your silent lover, me, Merton Fallsgruber.
1: Oh, what's the trouble, Mike?
3: Maisie, can I ask you a frank question?
1: Everybody else does. Why should you be an exception? But I warn you. The usual answer to the usual question is usually no.
3: Well, Maisie, did you ever have the feeling that you were a little nuts?
1: No, but my friends get that feeling about me all the time.
3: No. I mean, did anything weird ever happen to you?
1: Constantly.
3: Uh-huh.
1: But never mind. What's your problem?
3: Well, Maisie, I've been bothered by dreams.
1: Blondes, brunettes, or redheads?
3: No, regular dreams. And they sort of come true. One night I dream about something, the next day it happens.
1: Oh. Give me a for instance.
3: Well, 2 days ago, I dreamt that your boyfriend, Eddie Jordan, would lose his job. Yesterday, he lost it.
1: Oh, that's not being psychic. Eddie's just running true to form.
3: Oh, and I dreamed that our landlady, Mrs. Kennedy, would get in a fight with her boyfriend on the way home tonight. But that hasn't had time to come true yet.
1: Gee, Merton, all you have to do is give Mrs. Kennedy a couple of days and she's sure to get into a fight with somebody. Now, I wouldn't worry about your dreams.
3: Well, I had another dream. I dreamt that you kissed me.
1: Martin.
3: Huh?
1: You're a real nice kid and I like you a lot, but that dream isn't coming true.
3: Oh, you might as well kiss me, Maisie. You're going to sooner or later. It's fate.
2: Hey, what's going on here?
4: Well, it's Merton, my competition.
3: Ah, your father's mustache.
2: Your sister smokes a pipe.
3: Your mother wears army shoes.
1: Boys, what would think to hear you talk that you didn't come from families of breeding and culture? Which you didn't.
2: Maisie, I came back to forgive you.
1: Well, thank you.
2: Tell me, what's this character trying to do, romance you?
1: Uh-huh.
3: Sure I was. At least I think I was.
2: So what else is new?
1: Eddie... Aren't you even a little jealous?
3: Nah.
1: But he was making love to me.
2: So what, Maisie?
3: Hey, wait a minute.
1: Eddie, I'm talking about wild, passionate love. Get mad already.
3: Maisie, for gosh sakes, I don't want to get in a fight over some fun I never had.
1: Okay, so I was just kidding. But Merton here said he had a dream that I was going to kiss him.
3: Yeah, and my dreams have all been coming true lately.
2: That's impossible. Any fool knows that.
3: Okay, so you know it. I also dreamt that Mrs. Kennedy would get into a fight with her boyfriend this afternoon, but she hasn't come...
5: Oh, Susan, all the electricity! Oh. In the sitting room.
1: Oh, it's Eddie and Merton and me, Mrs. Kennedy.
5: Oh, what's going on? Are you fellows changing shifts?
2: No, we're just talking.
3: Say, Mrs. Kennedy, can I ask you a personal question?
5: If it's about the plumbing in this house, my answer is no. I'm not going to buy a bigger water heater.
1: No, I think Merton wanted to ask how you were getting along with your boyfriend, Lester.
5: Oh. I'm not going to tell you. Oh, dear.
1: Why, Mrs. Kennedy?
3: Oh, gee, it doesn't look as though she had a fight, does it?
2: I guess you and Lester are getting along pretty well, hey, Mrs. Kennedy?
5: Yes, just beautifully. Today we had the most wonderful fight. Huh? Oh, we were so much fun making up afterward.
3: Hey, she had a fight after all.
5: Yeah, well, I wasn't going to let anybody call me a creaking old crow. Especially somebody I was deeply in love with. So I slugged him. He picked up a lamp and hit me with it, and I stuck his nose in the light socket. Speaking of lights, I'll turn these off in here.
3: Oh, it's dark.
2: Oh, well, I like it this way. Come here, baby. Give your Eddie a nice big kiss.
1: Eddie Merton's here.
2: Who cares about Merton? Besides, it's dark. Come on, love boat. Come to your dream boy.
1: Oh, Eddie, let go of me. Oh, all right. Here's just one kiss.
2: Hey, Maisie, you're not kissing me.
1: Huh? Well, I just kissed somebody.
3: Yippee! My dream came true.
1: Holy smoke. Maybe the kid's got something.

0: Well, good morning, everybody.
1: Good morning, Merton.
2: Hi, Merton.
3: Drop dead, Merton.
0: Thank you. Gee, Maisie, I dreamt about you last night.
2: Well, I hope I come true. Say, do you know, Mrs. Kennedy, Merton dreamed night before last that you would have a fight with your boyfriend, and sure enough, you did.
1: Let me know when you dream about something more interesting.
0: And I had another dream, too. But this time, it was about a horse race.
2: Huh?
3: Who won?
0: Well, you know how it is at the races. Everybody was yelling and screaming, and, well, I couldn't hear very well. But the horse was called, Dirty Shoes, I think.
2: Dirty Shoes.
3: Wait just a minute. I happen to know what's running today. The horses are called Dirty Neck, mm-hmm. Dirty Gertie, and Dirty Story. But there doesn't happen to be any Dirty Shoes.
0: Oh.
2: Well, that's a fine tip, Martin.
0: Well, come to think of it, that horse wasn't named Dirty Shoes after all. Huh. Now, I'm not sure what it was. Isn't that funny? Bye.
2: Oh, the poor kid.
1: What's the matter?
2: With a personality like that, he isn't going to live very long.
4: That's The Adventures of Maisie from March 8, 1951, starring Ann Southern. We'll get back to it and more of Hollywood 360 after this.

0: Hi, Kevin McCullough. Do you have great memories of summer from your childhood? Summer to me was like, it was the best. It was what got me through the second semester of school. Everything I wanted to do, I just looked forward to so badly, and I couldn't wait until those days hit. And not just to be done with school, but to get to go to a Christian camp where I learned about Jesus. I grew in my faith, made great friends. To this day, some of my deep friends came from that time period of my life, and I experienced God in nature in a way that I just couldn't where I grew up. And I didn't grow up in the inner city, which is where a lot of kids that enjoy Angel Tree Camp are living, with parents who are incarcerated, but who have turned a page and say they want to do something different in their life than they have done in the past. In fact, they've completed the Angel Tree Bible study in the prison system, and they have requested for their children an opportunity to attend Angel Tree Camp. Friends, there's not a lot that we can do to sometimes have tangible impact on the crime and the situations that we face in the culture. But Angel Tree Camp is a solution that works in a profound way, because children that get to go to Angel Tree Camp are changed forever. This is kind of how it works. They show up on the first day wondering if they're going to be the only one who has parents in prison. And at the end of day two, they've discovered that everyone at the camp is in the same situation they're in. But they're also enjoying nature and seeing stars and eating great food and having bonfires and learning about Jesus, some of them for the first time. Friends, make this possible for a child this year. 888-206-2794, 888-206-2794, 888-206-2794. Give a gift and help a child experience God this year. Go to thatkevinshow.com. Click the Angel Tree banner at the top of the page.
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5: 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Okay, Lisa, we're listening to The Adventures of Maisie and Southern Starring. And this is a broadcast from March 8th, 1951. Here's the conclusion.
6: Oh, boy, another murderous day.
8: I'm dead. I'm not used to this.
6: I know. This is the first time you've gone out to look for work that you've actually looked for work.
8: Honest, Maisie, I don't spend much time playing pool.
6: No. Well, every time anybody handed you a pencil today, you started to chalk the end of it.
8: Oh, well, that's just a nervous habit from my childhood.
6: I know. And you're still in it.
9: 160, 180, 200, 10, 15.
6: Mrs. Kennedy, 60. What have you done? Robbed a liquor store?
9: Oh, hello, children. You know that... Excuse me. That tip we got on a horse from Merton Falls Gruber?
6: Yeah?
8: Maisie, I told you. We should have bet on Dirty Neck.
9: Will you kindly have the courtesy to let me... Excuse me, continue my story.
6: Yeah, well, what happened, Mrs. Kennedy?
9: Brother, am I loaded with money. Mm-hmm. Well, I looked over the horses racing in Florida, and I said, Mrs. Kennedy... I always call myself Mrs. Kennedy.
6: Uh-huh.
9: Mrs. Kennedy, I said, you might just as well... Excuse me. Make a jackass out of yourself and bet on this horse. This is obviously the right one. Oh, the heck with it.
6: Well, was the horse named Dirty Shoes?
9: No, dearie. It was called Muddy Boots.
6: Boing.
9: Well, I'm going upstairs and get dressed. I'm going to hoop it up tonight.
6: Holy smoke, Eddie, he was right again.
8: Yeah, Maisie. Say, maybe we could promote Merton.
6: Promote him?
8: Yeah. All we need is 3 or 4 good dreams for Merton and we can clean up.
6: Oh, you mean enough to get married on, maybe, huh?
8: Why not?
6: Oh, Eddie, you think of the most romantic ideas.
10: Hello, folks.
6: Oh, Merton, darling.
11: Hello, old buddy, old pal. Huh?
10: What's the matter with everybody?
6: Why, nothing's the matter, Merton.
10: Everybody's acting so nice to me.
6: Well, Merton, Mrs. Kennedy cleaned up on that horse you dreamed about, and you just got to do some more dreaming for me.
10: Oh, gee, Maisie, you know that I'd do anything for you.
8: Well, we need a couple of more horses.
10: Get lost.
8: Now listen, you
6: Eddie,
8: little...
6: please, you are speaking of the dreamer I love.
10: Ha-ha, you see? Do you mean that, Maisie?
6: Well, we'll discuss that later when we're all rich.
10: Yeah.
6: Now... how about squeezing out a quick little dream right now?
10: Sure. Only I'm not sleepy.
6: Come on, Eddie, I need your help. Lie down on the couch, Merton.
10: Okay.
8: Well, what do you want me to do?
6: Well, we gotta put this boy to sleep. Tell him how you used to be a football star in high school.
8: Are you insinuating that my football stories are boring?
6: I'm guaranteeing it. In the meantime, I'll be singing. All aboard for Blanket Bay. Well, go ahead, Eddie.
8: Well, you see, I was pretty light when I went out for the team, but I was fast. The coach took one look at me and said, Jordan, you're fast, you're smart, but the first time you're tackled, you'll break in two. I just laughed at him and...

0: That was a beautiful job. He's sleeping like a baby.
1: Yeah, but I feel fine.
0: Merton, we just gotta get a couple of dreams that'll come true out of you tonight.
1: Well, I don't feel sleepy at all.
0: Oh. Eddie! Wake up.
2: Hello, everybody. I'm going out now.
0: You're going out with Lester again?
2: Don't be silly. I've got money tonight, and I can afford a better class of boyfriend. Oh, Merton, here's a little present for the tip on the horse.
1: Oh, gee, thanks, Mrs. Kennedy.
2: Goodbye now.
0: Oh, you see, Merton, you're starting to make money already. Mrs. Kennedy was so grateful she gave you a dollar.
1: Yeah, and to think I earned it sleeping.
0: Oh, come on, Eddie, we've got to introduce Merton to the Sandman.
1: Oh, no, Maisie. I'm so excited about this, I don't think I'll ever go to sleep again.

0: And now, back to Maisie.
1: You getting sleepy now, Merton?
2: Oh, me?
1: Yeah.
2: Oh, no. How could I get sleepy dancing with you? Maisie, gee, this is the most exciting time I've ever had in my life.
1: Some exciting.
0: Merton, I've got a great idea.
2: Yeah?
0: What you and I need is a good workout. I know a private gym where you and I can put on the gloves and do a little boxing. How about it?
1: Merton, I think Eddie's got a good idea there. The sparring will put you right to sleep. If Eddie doesn't do it first. Keep your left out there, Merton.
2: Yeah.
1: Watch out for his right hook.
0: What?
1: Shift your weight when you punch. Be careful, Eddie. He's fast. You're open for a right, Eddie. Merton, you're wide open for a straight left. Okay. Pick him up and take him to the showers, Merton.
2: Okay, I'll be back in a minute.
3: Hey, sit down, please.
1: Thank you, Doctor.
3: Hey, now, which one of you is the patient? Oh, here we are. Slight doses of the eyelids, hands shaking a bit, nose twitching a little, eyes rather red or pink.
0: I am not the patient.
2: I am.
3: Well, I'll get to you later. This case is more interesting.
1: But we don't care about him, Doctor.
3: You're rather interesting, too. Oh, very interesting now that you're standing in the light.
1: Doctor, never mind Eddie. What we want is a prescription for a couple of sleeping pills for Merton here.
3: Hey, please, my dear young lady, I do the diagnosing and prescribing around here. And for you, I would suggest a long, relaxing drive in the country, then back to town for a dinner in some tiny, intimate little restaurant, then the theater. All this, of course, in the company of an intelligent, older, professional man. Are you interested?
1: No, but I can see you are. You're drooling a little.
3: Oh, excuse me.
1: And why?

0: And the dreams come true.
1: Yeah, that's right, Doctor. A lot of my dreams come true.
2: I see. You believe that, do you?
1: Oh, sure.
2: Well. And you believe it, too?
3: Of course I do.
2: Well, two of you. And you?
0: Oh, well, I suppose you think we're all a little nuts.
2: You suppose I think so, eh? Oh, that's very amusing.
0: Yes. Now, please, Doctor, we're not kidding about this. Merton has dreams that come true. He dreamt about a horse race last night, and it came in and paid over 20 to 1.
2: Yeah, of course it did. Certainly. Hey, tell me, have you ever been in a room alone and heard voices?
0: Well, certainly, lots of times.
2: Uh-huh. And do you know why you heard the voices?
0: Sure, because the radio was on.
2: Yeah, I see. Hey, step into this room.
1: Okay.
2: Yeah, after you.
0: Holy smoke, we're out in the hall again.
3: Hey, Doc!
0: Well, that did it. We might as well go home.
1: Oh, I guess he thought we were nuts, huh?
0: You know something? I'm beginning to wonder if he isn't right.

0: Well, here we are again.
1: Yeah.
2: I still feel wide awake.
0: Two sleepy people in Merton. The greatest untapped source of wealth outside of Texas.
2: You know, I think I'll try to dream about the stock market sometime.
0: Oh, well, the sooner the better, Merton. And make it an inexpensive stock, will you please?
2: You know, I feel so good, I'll bet I can jump from here to the top step on the porch.
1: I'll bet I can get to the top step on the porch if I crawl on my hands and knees.
2: Hey, watch this. Watch this, everybody. One, two, three. Hey, I'm losing my balance. Look out.
3: Merton! Holy smoke, what a tumble.
0: Well, luckily he fell on his head. Merton, are you all right? Merton.
3: Maisie, he's out cold.
0: Oh, what a break. Quick, Eddie, take him upstairs and put him to bed.
3: Yeah, right away.
0: And see that you take his shoes off. We want him to be real comfortable and dream up the best dream he can think of.
3: What's the matter with that guy? Why hasn't he come down yet?
0: Oh, don't be impatient, Eddie. Remember, he's been dreaming little dreams for us.
3: Psst. Here he comes now. He's coming downstairs.
0: Oh, at last.
1: You better have something good or I'll...
3: Hello, Merton, old pal.
0: Good morning, Merton.
4: Hello, Merton.
2: Huh? Merton? Who's Merton?
0: Huh? What's the matter, kid?
2: Who's Merton? And who are you people? Hey, where am I?
3: Now, look here.
0: Eddie. Oh, don't you know where you are, Merton? This is Mrs. Kennedy's rooming house.
4: Yes.
0: That's Eddie, I'm Maisie, and this is Mrs. Kennedy.
4: You remember me, don't you?
2: I've never seen any of you people before.
3: My gosh, he's got amnesia.
4: You're right. He doesn't even know who he is.
0: Well, don't you even remember me, Merton?
2: Well, who are you? My wife? Come here, baby.
0: Now, look, Merton, keep your hands to yourself. What are you, an octopus already?
2: Who's this Merton you keep talking about? Who?
3: That's you, Merton Fallsgruber.
2: Nobody but a jerk would have a name like that.
5: I think he's beginning to recognize himself.
0: Look, Merton, did you happen to have any interesting dreams last night?
2: Yeah. Come here, baby.
0: I mean any other dreams.
2: Oh, yeah, sure. I had a dream that I think is going to come true. But I don't know you people, and I don't trust you.
0: Not even me?
2: Well, could we discuss this privately?
0: Excuse us a minute, Eddie and Mrs. Kennedy. Right in here, Merton.
2: After you, Miss Revere.
1: That little so-and-so.
4: Now, don't worry, Eddie. He's harmless.
6: Egad. At least he used to be harmless. I wonder if Maisie will find out what his dream was.
1: I wonder if it'll be worth it if she does.
4: You know, I think that boy's growing up now. Last week, he took down his pictures of Hopalong Cassidy and put up pictures of Esther Williams and Lana Turner.
2: Yeah!
4: Oh.
3: Hey, what's going on in there?
4: Oh, they're probably just chatting.
2: Wow!
3: What kind of conversation is that?
4: You want to find out what his dream was, don't you?
3: Sure, certainly.

0: Oh, I know. You're torn between love for Maisie and love for money.
1: Yeah. There's only one right thing to do.
0: That's right, Eddie.
1: Love that money.
0: Wait a minute. When they went into the sitting room, didn't he say, after you, Miss Revere?
1: Yeah, so what?
0: If he's got amnesia, how would he know her name was Revere?
1: I've been robbed. Hey, open up in there. I know you're faking, Merton. They don't answer. Maisie, he's faking. He hasn't got amnesia.
2: Now hurry up, Merton, or you'll be late to the office.
1: Just a minute, you.
3: Well, goodbye now.
2: Oh, he's a cute kid. You can't blame him, Eddie.
0: Yeah, well, what about the dream?
2: Well, it's a funny thing. We were talking about the stock market in Texas just before he slipped and knocked himself out.
1: And he dreamed up a stock?
2: Yep. We got to find a stock called Texas Oil and put everything we've got into it.

0: Hello. Yeah, that's right. Texas Oil. Well, what did it do today?
1: What'd he say? What'd he say?
2: Did it go up? What'd he say, Maisie?
0: Will you be quiet already? I can't hear him. Hello? What did you say again? Okay, thanks.
2: What happened?
0: It went up 3 points.
2: Oh, gee, that's great,
1: isn't
2: Maisie.
1: It wonderful.
0: Then it went down 3.5 points.
1: Oh.
2: Well, at least it's active.
0: Yeah, it's sort of quivering.
1: Maisie, you couldn't be wrong about this, could you?
0: Well, he said it was something like Texas Oil.
2: Well, we've got to give it a chance to start rising. You know, he's been right so far.
3: Anybody home?
0: Oh, here we are, Merton.
3: Boy, it was great, wasn't it? I never thought I'd ever be so lucky.
1: Somehow, I don't like the sound of this.
0: Well, lucky about what, Merton?
3: Look at that wad. The dream came true again. I won $835.
1: Oh!
2: You won it?
3: Uh-huh.
0: Oh, Merton, you won it on what?
3: It's right here in the paper. I put all the money I had on this horse in the fifth at Hialeah.
1: What's the name of that horse?
0: Oh, my gosh. The horse is called the Earl of Texas.
3: Yeah, that's what I said.
0: Merton, I thought you said Earl, O-I-L.
3: Oh, no, Maisie, you got it wrong. What I said was oil, E-A-R-L, oil.
0: Oh, no.
4: In just a moment, we shall return to the adventures of Maisie.

0: now, once again, here's Maisie.
1: Well, I should have known if I fooled with the market would have fooled me right back. And instead of being a stockholder or a bondholder, as usual, I turned out to be a bag holder. We didn't lose too much. We sold the stock the next day, and the day after it went up 10 points. Merton was so happy about winning all that money that he threw a banquet for everybody, gave himself a terrific stomach ache, and never had another dream that came true. As for my boyfriend, Eddie, well, I should have guessed what would happen. He claims if Merton could have dreams that come true, he could too. And he hasn't been out of bed for a week. Well, I gotta find some kind of a job. Come on, Fee. Get moving.
0: You've just heard The Adventures of Maisie, starring Ann Southern. Maisie was written by John L. Green. Original music was composed and conducted by Harry Zimmerman. Supporting cast included Sidney Miller, Elvia Allman, Pat McGeehan, and Frank Nelson. Jack McCoy speaking.

0: That's The Adventures of Maisie, starring Ann Southern, March 8, 1951. That's program 56 in the series. Hope you enjoyed that. Time for this month in music history.
1: We are continuing with top songs of 2026. Here's another song I am not familiar with.

0: sings it? It's Choosing
1: Texas, I can tell. So this is called Choosing Texas. It's a hit song by Ella Langley. Spent multiple weeks at number one on the Billboard Hot 100 in 2026. Mm. And it's becoming one of the year's biggest crossover hits. So,
0: really?
1: Wow. I mean, I heard it. I enjoyed it. But I guess I don't know 2026 music.
0: We're not up on the new songs.
1: We are not.
0: And I would think most of our listeners aren't either. But, you know, hey.
1: I mean, that's okay. We'll get a little taste of it tonight.
0: Okay, sounds good. All right, more of Hollywood 360 after this short break.
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0: In our next hour, it's a whodunit with the new adventures of Sherlock Holmes, starring Basil Rathbone and Nigel Bruce, going back to 1945. But first, we'll play Name That Tune. Lisa will present clips from rock royalty songs, and I must name that tune while you play along at home, right?
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2: News this hour from Town Hall. I'm Ron Taylor. There's growing momentum that the end of the Iran war may be near.
3: Key mediator Pakistan said an agreement was closer than ever before, and Iran made some of its most optimistic statements yet. President Trump said on social media the deal was scheduled to get signed tomorrow, Sunday, and that the Strait of Hormuz would open immediately. An Iranian foreign ministry spokesperson said the likelihood of finalizing a memorandum of understanding in the coming days is high. One senior U.S. official who briefed journalists on condition of anonymity said the president planned to meet on the G7 sidelines with the leaders of Egypt, Qatar, and United Arab Emirates to discuss efforts to wind down the war. John Scott reporting.
4: Tennessee Republican Senator Marsha Blackburn says she's proposing a new bill similar to the Save America Act that would incentivize states to compare their voter rolls to Homeland Security data with the goal of eliminating people who are here illegally and not eligible to vote.
5: Checking 26 states check those voter rolls against that system, and they remove people that are not allowed to vote. We want every state to do that. So incentivizing and giving them a plus up on their grants that they use for election security is the way we will do that.
4: Senator Blackburn was interviewed by this week by the Salem Radio Network. Nara Organics has recalled its organic baby formula sold at Target stores and online due to a multi-state outbreak of infant botulism. Federal authorities report that three babies became ill in three states in the last 2 months. The FDA says people are urged to stop using the product immediately. President Trump celebrates turning 80 today with a UFC cage fighting event on the White House South Lawn, an unprecedented extravaganza marking his birthday in show-stopping fashion, featuring seven fights and aligning with America's 250th anniversary. News and analysis at townhall.com.
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4: A judge has apologized after receiving a private reprimand for misconduct.
7: A federal judge who was disciplined after an investigation found that she had sex with a police officer in her chambers wrote a letter to a former law clerk apologizing for her, quote, harmful, offensive, and unprofessional behavior. An investigation found that U.S. District Judge Eleanor Ross had sex in the courthouse with a high-ranking uniformed police officer within earshot of staff, attended a partisan event, and initially lied about it when confronted. Ross wrote in her letter that her actions were patently wrong and there is no excuse. I'm Lisa Dwyer.
4: The iconic Today Show film critic Gene Shalit has died. The man known for his handlebar mustache and bow ties was the show's full-time critic for more than four decades before retiring in 2010. Gene Shalit was 100 years old. More news and analysis at townhall.com. There's a push for transparency in healthcare pricing.
8: The Trump administration is warning more than 500 hospitals to disclose basic cost information, saying hidden pricing drives up costs for American families. Hospitals that fail to comply could face penalties up to $2 million a year. Officials say stronger enforcement will help patients shop for care and curb runaway healthcare spending ahead of the midterms. I'm Bill Alexander.
4: Jalen Brunson and the comeback Knicks have done it again, and now they're the championship Knicks. For the first time in 53 years, New York rules the NBA, beating the Spurs 94-90 in Game 5 last night. Ford recalling more than 250,000 vehicles that were incorrectly repaired under a previous recall. The recall includes Ford Focus automobiles, model years 2012 through 2018. To fix the problem, dealers will provide a powertrain software update free of charge. You'll find more on these stories, plus breaking news, at townhall.com. I'm Ron Taylor.
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14: Abby someone. Abby who?
15: Abby Normal.
16: What do you do, Carl?
17: Carl is a inventor slash entrepreneur.
18: Yeah, I'm still looking for that home run, you know? I mean, when I saw the iPod first time, I was like, yeah, I could have kicked myself.
17: That was so hard on him.
19: What's your name?
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22: Roger, ready to move out.
23: Hello, everyone. I'm Carl Amari, and this is Hollywood 360, the radio show that presents all things entertainment, including trivia contests and games, movie reviews, celebrity interviews, showbiz news, and classic radio shows. My co-host is the captivating Lisa Wolf. In this hour, it's comedy with the adventures of Maisie, starring Ann Southern from 1951. But first, it's Stump the Host. To Stump the Host, Lisa will present Carl Movies. I'll have to guess while you play along at home, right, Lisa?
24: That's right. That is the name of the category, Carl Movies. We talked about that last week.
23: I have my own category?
24: You do. And
23: wow,
24: I promise,
23: I've made it.
24: Yeah, that's right.
23: I've absolutely made it.
24: I promise to do Carl Movies, so that's exactly what we have done here. I feel confident you will get
23: that. So you
24: them.
23: Kept your promise
24: absolutely.
23: For once.
24: I usually don't, but this
23: right.
24: time I decided
23: okay.
24: to do it.
23: Right.
24: If you don't get your own movies, then, you know.
25: I'm sorry. That is a really boring story.
24: All right, here we go.
23: All right.
0: But Jimmy and I could never be made because we had Irish blood.
1: Yeah.
0: It didn't even matter that my mother was Sicilian. To become a member of a crew, you've got to be 100% Italian so they can trace all your relatives.
1: All right, so this is Goodfellas.
24: That's right. Guess what year that came out?
1: Goodfellas, 90?
24: Yes, right.
1: Is it?
24: That's right.
1: Really?
24: 1990, directed by...
1: Wow. Martin Scorsese.
24: That's right. Mm-hmm. It's an adaptation of the 1985 nonfiction book called
1: Wise Guys.
24: Wise Guys, starring Robert De Niro, all of the above, Ray Liotta, Joe Pesci, all of the above. And the film was nominated for 6 Academy Awards.
1: Wow.
24: And Pesci won Best Supporting Actor.
1: Yeah.
24: Exactly.
1: Yep.
24: And that is a Carl movie.
1: He played Tommy in it.
24: That's right. Yeah. That's a Carl movie.
1: All right.
24: Here's
1: got
24: the
1: it.
24: Next Carl
1: I
24: movie.
1: Got it.
19: Can I help you?
1: Oh my god!
24: This is a Lisa movie too.
1: Oh my gosh! All right, so
24: wait,
1: I'm going to
24: listen for a second.
1: All right,
20: is there something I should be looking for?
1: One of the funniest movies
24: it's
1: ever made.
24: It's the best scene.
1: I know. Elizabeth Banks here.
24: Oh,
1: she's so great.
19: We have a lot of books.
1: A lot of books.
19: Maybe it depends on what you like.
1: What you like? I think this is like one of her first movies because I remember seeing the movie and seeing Elizabeth Banks and being like, "I'm in love."
19: Do it yourself.
24: right. Yeah. So this is
1: 40-year-old virgin.
24: And what's the year?
1: So I get it right. Of the year, 98.
24: 2005.
1: Okay.
24: Directed by Judd Apatow.
1: Right.
24: And that was Steve Carell and Elizabeth Banks in that scene. And
1: Elizabeth Banks, 888-1212.
24: I mean, you would give her your actual number.
1: I think she's married with kids, though. I don't think she's interested in me.
24: Is that a problem for you?
1: No. Not at all. I mean,
24: what's the problem?
1: Elizabeth,
24: either way, it's fine for you. Uh-huh. Okay. Changing gears here.
22: We just washed the hair.
1: Yeah, just watch the hair.
24: Will you?
22: I work on my hair.
1: I work on my hair.
22: You hit it.
1: And then you hit it.
22: He hits my hair.
24: Are these Carl movies or what?
1: I'll say this movie changed my life.
24: I know.
1: This is Saturday Night Fever.
24: It sure is. What's the year?
1: 78.
24: Seven. So close.
1: Oh,
24: and
1: man.
24: That was John Travolta, of course, as Tony.
1: Yeah, Tony Montero.
24: Tony Manero.
1: Yeah.
24: Manero. This was amazing. He was nominated for an Academy Award for Best Actor. And, of course, we've got music by the Bee Gees.
1: Yeah, there was other bands, too, but the Bee Gees they kind of dominated in this.
24: For
1: wow.
24: Sure.
1: That's definitely a Carl movie.
24: These are all Carl movies.
1: Okay.
24: All right, here's the next Carl movie.
1: Mm-hmm.
25: Now, I love old radio stories.
1: Oh,
25: and I know
24: right?
25: many of them.
1: Oh.
25: I've collected them down through the years, like a hobby, anecdotes and gossip,
1: I worked on this
25: and inside
1: movie.
25: Stories
24: I hadn't
25: stars.
24: Watched this movie
1: you
24: until
1: know that?
24: You recommended
25: so
24: it to me.
25: I supplied
1: Woody Allen's company and got a beautiful letter from Woody Allen. I have it somewhere. It's in my files.
24: Mm-hmm.
1: But I supplied a lot of the classic radio clips that you hear in this movie.
24: Did they reach out to you?
1: Yeah, his production company did. And then he sent me a personal letter thanking me for, you know, because I didn't charge him anything or anything.
24: Well,
1: I just
24: name the movie first.
1: Radio Days.
24: Yeah. What's the year?
1: Radio Days. I'm going to say probably 96.
24: 87.
1: Yeah,
24: wow. So this was written and directed by Woody Allen,
1: yeah.
24: Who also, of course, narrates the story.
1: Yeah.
24: And I hadn't seen this until you told me to watch it.
1: Oh.
24: So somehow I missed
1: incredible
24: this one,
1: movie.
24: But it's certainly incredible, and certainly during the golden age of radio, it makes perfect sense for you.
1: Folks, if you love classic radio and you haven't seen Woody Allen's Radio Days, definitely give it a viewing.
24: I have two more Carl movies.
1: Okay.
24: I mean, these are literally movies with your name across them.
1: Okay.
22: You know, I've been coming in for 6 years. The 6 years you've been sticking it to me. I want to know how
1: You don't want to know.
22: I want to know. Okay, I'm going to tell you.
1: Because
22: you had the talent to become a good fighter. And instead of that,
1: Burgess
22: you
1: married
22: became
1: it.
22: A leg breaker. Because I'm cheap.
1: Leg breaker. You know, I got to just say.
22: It's a waste of life.
1: When you think about it, okay, this movie, which is called Rocky, of
24: That's
1: course.
24: That's right. This is the 1976.
1: When you think about this movie and you think about where he was in his life, Sylvester Stallone, he was down and out. He was like living in like, you know, in a car practically, okay? And he wrote this story. He wrote this movie.
24: Yep.
1: And they offered him a lot of money, like hundreds of thousands of dollars, if they would just be able to take it over and cast whoever they want. They wanted James Caan, actually, for the lead in this.
24: Yep.
1: And he was like, nope. I star in it, or you don't get it. And I just take my hat off to him.
24: You give him a lot of
1: respect. I take my hat off to Sylvester Stallone.
24: Agreed.
1: Because he stuck to his guns, and look at him now.
24: Right.
1: I mean, one of the biggest stars of all time.
24: That it's an amazing scene
1: there. Yeah, it's a great
24: movie. Yeah. All right, here's the last Carlism.
1: Mm-hmm.
2: Now, who will be our first contestants?
3: Right here.
1: Oh, gosh. Of course.
3: Want
1: to dance. John Travolta's in this, too.
24: That's true. No, in a very different job.
1: Yeah.
3: I do believe Marcellus, my husband, your boss, told you to take me out and do whatever I wanted. Now I want to dance. I want to win.
1: And we're going to win.
3: I want that.
1: And they do win.
3: So dance good.
1: All right. This is Pulp Fiction.
24: It sure is. 1994, directed by...
1: Quentin Tarantino.
24: That's it. And you're right. There's John Travolta again, and Uma Thurman, and Bruce Willis.
1: You know what, too? He wanted John Travolta for this part, and the studio did not want John Travolta.
24: He didn't seem like the most likely candidate. But
1: well, because
24: look at
1: his career
24: hadn't been that way.
1: His star had faded quite a bit by this time. And Quentin Tarantino was a huge John Travolta fan, and he said, "Look, I basically wrote this part
24: for him,
1: so you got to let me cast him." And it was a challenge. They didn't want to let him cast John Travolta, and it resurrected his whole career.
24: Yep.
1: So, very cool. Great great movies, Lisa.
24: Great Carl movies.
1: All right, I got them all. I knew I would.
24: You always think you'll get it, but in this case, you will.
1: All right, those were awesome.
24: Great.
1: When we come back, we're going to tune in to The Adventures of Maisie, starring Ann Southern. 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
24: 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Most people assume their blood pressure is fine, but actually, they're usually wrong. 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
1: 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Okay, Lisa, it's time for Ann Southern. She was such a cutie patootie, Ann Southern, and she starred in The Adventures of Maisie. She played Maisie on radio and in the movies, and Maisie Revere was an underemployed entertainer, and this was a spinoff of her successful movie series, lasted from 1939 through 1947 were the movies, and that began on radio in 1945, was heard on NBC and Mutual. The supporting casts were radio's greats like Hans Conried, Virginia Gregg, Peter Leeds, Arthur Q. Bryant. Maisie was a beautiful and sassy, street-smart American working woman turned woman of the world. She was always trying to find a new gig. Very, very funny broadcasts, and it ran on radio for a couple of years. We have a broadcast for you now from 1951, May 8th to be exact. And Merton, who's Maisie's not-so-secret admirer, finds that he can dream the names of winning horses and stocks. Let's tune this in. Part one of The Adventures of Maisie.
4: Hiya, babe. Say, how about... Ouch!
9: Does that answer your question, buddy?
4: The Adventures of Maisie, starring Ann Southern. You all remember Metro-Goldwyn-Mayer's famous Maisie pictures. In just a moment, you'll hear Maisie in radio, starring the same glamorous star you all went to see and loved on the screen, Ann Southern. But first, your announcer.

0: And now here's Ann Southern as Maisie.
1: Yep, I'm Maisie, like the fella just said. Maisie Revere from Brooklyn. I love Brooklyn. When I'm away from it, I miss hearing that beautiful accent purring in my ears. And of course, I miss Eddie. Eddie Jordan's the good-looking, sweet-talking, lovable, lazy, no-good bum I'm engaged to. We're going to get married as soon as he gets a little money. But it's not easy because he's allergic to work and too nervous to be a burglar. But it's nice to be back in Brooklyn in Mrs. Kennedy's room and house where we both live. If you can call it living. Eddie and I both have been looking for jobs. But when I come back, Eddie's always home before, sitting in the sitting room, taking it easy. Like now, for instance.
2: Hi, doll. How are you?
1: Don't ask me. I might tell you. What a day.
2: Oh, you look gorgeous, Dreamboat. Any luck today?
1: No. And you know, I ought to have my head examined for going to see that psychiatrist. The things he expects of a receptionist. How about you?
2: No luck, Maisie. There wasn't anything at the Kelly Employment Agency, so I walked all over town looking for work.
1: Really, Eddie?
2: Sure, doll. You don't think I'd lie to you, do you?
1: Yes.
2: Oh, fine. Here I am beating my feet off to get a job so we can get married and settle down. You accuse me of lying to you.
1: I don't know why I ever doubt you, Eddie. Except you're such a stinker sometimes.
2: I forgive you. Sit down right here in my lap, Luscious.
1: Oh, Eddie, you're such a sweet guy, and I... Ouch!
2: What's the matter?
1: There's something in your vest pocket that's sticking into me. Let's see.
2: No, never mind. I'll get it.
1: Never mind. I've got it. It's a nice, fresh hunk of pool chalk.
2: Okay. So I was playing Kelly Pool today and got a hot tip and lost $10.
1: Oh.
2: But you ought to be ashamed of yourself for not trusting me.
1: Well, how can I trust you when you never tell me the truth?
2: So what? You gotta trust a guy anyway.
1: Oh.
2: I'm going to my room.
1: What a man.
3: Maisie, where are you, Maisie?
1: In the sitting room.
3: Oh. Gee, Maisie, I've been wanting to talk to you all day.
1: Oh. What's it about?
3: Oh, somebody who's very much interested in you.
1: You mean my boyfriend, Eddie Jordan?
3: Oh, no, I mean your silent lover, me, Merton Fallsgruber.
1: Oh, well, what's the trouble, Mike?
3: Maisie, can I ask you a frank question?
1: Everybody else does. Why should you be an exception? But I warn you, the usual answer to the usual question is usually no.
3: Well, Maisie, did you ever have the feeling that you were a little nuts?
1: No, but my friends get that feeling about me all the time.
3: No. I mean, did anything weird ever happen to you?
1: Constantly.
3: Uh-huh.
1: But never mind. What's your problem?
3: Well, Maisie, I've been bothered by dreams.
1: Blondes, brunettes, or redheads?
3: No, regular dreams. And they sort of come true. One night I dream about something, the next day it happens.
1: Oh. Give me a for instance.
3: Well, 2 days ago, I dreamt that your boyfriend, Eddie Jordan, would lose his job. Yesterday, he lost it.
1: Oh, that's not being psychic. Eddie's just running true to form.
3: Well, and I dreamed that our landlady, Mrs. Kennedy, would get in a fight with her boyfriend on the way home tonight. But that hasn't had time to come true yet.
1: Gee, Merton, all you have to do is give Mrs. Kennedy a couple of days and she's sure to get into a fight with somebody. Now, I wouldn't worry about your dreams.
3: Well, I had another dream. I dreamt that you kissed me.
1: Merton.
3: Huh?
1: You're a real nice kid and I like you a lot, but that dream isn't coming true.
3: Oh, you might as well kiss me, Maisie. You're going to sooner or later. It's fate.
2: Hey, what's going on here?
4: Well, it's Merton, my competition.
3: Ah, your father's mustache.
2: Your sister smokes a pipe.
3: Your mother wears the army shoes.
1: Boys, what would think to hear you talk that you didn't come from families of breeding and culture? Which you didn't.
2: Maisie, I came back to forgive you.
1: Well, thank you.
2: Tell me, what's this character trying to do, romance you?
1: Uh-huh.
3: Sure I was. At least I think I was.
2: So what else is new?
1: Eddie, aren't you even a little jealous?
3: Nah.
1: But he was making love to me.
2: So what, Maisie?
3: Hey, wait a minute.
1: Eddie, I'm talking about wild, passionate love. Get mad already.
3: Maisie, for gosh sakes, I don't want to get in a fight over some fun I never had.
1: Okay, so I was just kidding. But Merton here said he had a dream that I was going to kiss him.
3: Yeah, and my dreams have all been coming true lately.
2: That's impossible. Any fool knows that.
3: Okay, so you know it. I also dreamt that Mrs. Kennedy would get into a fight with her boyfriend this afternoon, But she hasn't
5: come... Who's losing all the electricity in the sitting room?
1: Oh, it's Eddie and Merton and me, Mrs. Kennedy.
5: Oh, what's going on? Are you fellows changing shifts?
2: No, we're just talking.
3: Say, Mrs. Kennedy, can I ask you a personal question?
5: If it's about the plumbing in this house, my answer is no, I'm not going to buy a bigger water heater.
1: No, I think Merton wanted to ask how you were getting along with your boyfriend, Lester.
5: Oh, I'm not going to tell you. Oh, dear.
1: Why, Mrs. Kennedy.
3: Oh, gee, it doesn't look as though she had a fight, does it?
2: I guess you and Lester are getting along pretty well, hey, Mrs. Kennedy?
5: Yes, just beautifully. Today we had the most wonderful fight. Huh? Oh, we were so much fun making up afterward.
3: Hey, she had a fight after all.
5: Well, I wasn't going to let anybody call me a creaking old crow. Especially somebody I was deeply in love with. So I slugged him. He picked up a lamp and hit me with it, and I stuck his nose in the light socket. Speaking of lights, I'll turn these off in here.
3: Oh, it's dark.
2: Oh, well, I like it this way. Come here, baby. Give your Eddie a nice big kiss.
1: Eddie Merton's here.
2: Who cares about Merton? Besides, it's dark. Come on, love boat. Come to your dream boy.
1: Oh, Eddie, let go of me. Oh, all right. Here's just one kiss.
2: Hey, Maisie, you're not kissing me.
1: Huh? Well, I just kissed somebody.
3: Yippee! My dream came true.
1: Holy smoke. Maybe the kid's got something.

0: Good morning, everybody.
1: Good morning, Merton.
2: Hi, Merton.
3: Drop dead, Merton.
0: Thank you. Gee, Maisie, I dreamt about you last night.
2: Well, I hope I come true. Say, do you know, Mrs. Kennedy, Merton dreamed night before last that you would have a fight with your boyfriend, and sure enough, you did.
1: Let me know when you dream about something more interesting.
0: And I had another dream, too. But this time, it was about a horse race.
2: Huh?
3: Who won?
2: Who won?
0: Well, you know how it is at the races. Everybody was yelling and screaming, and, well, I couldn't hear very well. But the horse was called, Dirty Shoes, I think.
2: Dirty Shoes.
3: Wait just a minute. I happen to know what's running today. The horses are called Dirty Neck, mm-hmm. Dirty Gertie, and Dirty Story. But there doesn't happen to be any Dirty Shoes.
0: Right? Oh.
2: Ah, well, that's a fine tip, Martin.
0: Well, come to think of it, that horse wasn't named Dirty Shoes after all. Huh. Now, I'm not sure what it was. Isn't that funny? Bye. Bye.
2: Oh, the poor kid.
1: What's the matter?
2: With a personality like that, he isn't going to live very long.
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1: Hi, Kevin McCullough. I don't know what childhood was like for you, but for me, there were two big things on the calendar every year that I couldn't wait to get to. In the fall, I couldn't wait till Christmas break and Christmas Day. It was the celebration of everything good about Jesus coming to earth and having some time off from school. And in the spring, I couldn't wait until we were done with the school year so that I got to go to a Christian camp where I made friends that I still have to this point in life, where I got to eat some of the most delicious food I've ever had. I got to experience bonfires and see the stars at night, study the Bible lakefront as the sun would set, and be part of meaningful teaching and learning about my faith. This was my experience as a young person going to a Christian camp when I was little. And now my kids get to go to those as well, and they look forward to them every year. It's just the most fun thing. And when Angel Tree from Prison Fellowship came to me and said, "Kevin, we would like to provide that same experience for about 162 kids that would not have that experience otherwise because their parents are incarcerated. Their parents went to prison for crimes that they committed, but now their parents have completed a Bible study in prison and have requested the opportunity for their child to go to a Christian camp, maybe break the cycle of crime in their family." I said, "How can I help?" And they said, "Kev, just tell people about Angel Tree. 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And friends, you're going to be introducing them to Jesus, many of them for the very first time. 888-206-2794. 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
2: 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It's called the Sinatra Room. 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
3: That's life.

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5: 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Okay, Lisa, we're listening to The Adventures of Maisie and Southern Starring. And this is a broadcast from March 8th, 1951. Here's the conclusion.
7: Boy, another murderous day.
8: I'm dead. I'm not used to this.
7: I know. This is the first time you've gone out to look for work that you've actually looked for work.
8: Honest, Maisie, I don't spend much time playing pool.
7: No. Well, every time anybody handed you a pencil today, you started to chalk the end of it.
8: Oh, well, that's just a nervous habit from my childhood.
7: I know. And you're still in it.
9: 160, 180, 200, 10, 15.
7: Mrs. Kennedy, 16. What have you done? Robbed a liquor store?
9: Oh, hello, children. You know that... excuse me. That tip we got on a horse from Merton Falls Gruber?
7: Yeah?
8: Maisie, I told you. We should have bet on Dirty Neck.
9: Will you kindly have the courtesy to let me... excuse me, continue my story.
7: Yeah, well, what happened, Mrs. Kennedy?
9: Brother, am I loaded with money.
7: Mm-hmm.
9: Well, I looked over the horses racing in Florida, and I said, Mrs. Kennedy, I always call myself Mrs. Kennedy. Mrs. Kennedy, I said, you might just as well, excuse me, make a jackass out of yourself and bet on this horse. This is obviously the right one. Oh, the heck with it.
7: Well, was the horse named Dirty Shoes?
9: No, dearie. It was called Muddy Boots.
7: Boing.
9: Well, I'm going upstairs and get dressed. I'm going to hoop it up tonight.
7: Holy smoke, Eddie, he was right again.
8: Yeah, Maisie. Say, maybe we could promote Merton.
7: Promote him?
8: Yeah. All we need is 3 or 4 good dreams for Merton and we can clean up.
7: Oh, you mean enough to get married on, maybe, huh?
8: Why not?
7: Oh, Eddie, you think of the most romantic ideas.
10: Hello, folks.
7: Oh, Merton, darling.
8: Hello, old buddy, old pal. Huh?
10: What's the matter with everybody?
7: Why, nothing's the matter, Merton.
10: Everybody's acting so nice to me.
7: Well, Merton, Mrs. Kennedy cleaned up on that horse you dreamed about, and you just got to do some more dreaming for me.
10: Oh, gee, Maisie, you know that I'd do anything for you.
8: Well, we need a couple of more horses.
10: Get lost.
8: Now listen, you
7: Eddie,
8: little...
7: please, you are speaking of the dreamer I love.
10: Ha ha, you see? Do you mean that, Maisie?
7: Well, we'll discuss that later when we're all rich.
10: Yeah.
7: Now... how about squeezing out a quick little dream right now?
10: Sure. Only I'm not sleepy.
7: Come on, Eddie, I need your help. Lie down on the couch, Merton.
10: Okay.
8: Well, what do you want me to do?
7: Well, we gotta put this boy to sleep. Tell him how you used to be a football star in high school.
8: Are you insinuating that my football stories are boring?
7: I'm guaranteeing it. In the meantime, I'll be singing. All aboard for Blanket Bay.
10: Oh.
7: Well, go ahead, Eddie.
8: You see, I was pretty light when I went out for the team, but I was fast. The coach took one look at me and said, Jordan, you're fast, you're smart, but the first time you're tackled, you'll break in two. I just laughed at him and...

0: That was a beautiful job. He's sleeping like a baby.
1: Yeah, but I feel fine.
0: Merton, we just gotta get a couple of dreams that'll come true out of you tonight.
1: Well, I don't feel sleepy at all.
0: Oh. Eddie! Wake up.
2: Huh? Hello, everybody. I'm going out now.
0: You're going out with Lester again?
2: Don't be silly. I've got money tonight, and I can afford a better class of boyfriend. Oh, Merton, here's a little present for the tip on the horse.
1: Oh, gee, thanks, Mrs. Kennedy.
2: Goodbye now.
0: Oh, you see, Merton, you're starting to make money already. Mrs. Kennedy was so grateful she gave you a dollar.
1: Yeah, and to think I earned it sleeping.
0: Oh, come on, Eddie, we've got to introduce Merton to the Sandman.
1: Oh, no, Maisie. I'm so excited about this, I don't think I'll ever go to sleep again.

0: And now, back to Maisie.
1: You getting sleepy now, Merton?
2: Oh, me?
1: Yeah.
2: Oh, no. How could I get sleepy dancing with you? Maisie, gee, this is the most exciting time I've ever had in my life.
1: Some exciting.
0: Merton, I've got a great idea.
2: Yeah?
0: What you and I need is a good workout. I know a private gym where you and I can put on the gloves and do a little boxing. How about it?
1: Merton, I think Eddie's got a good idea there. The sparring will put you right to sleep. If Eddie doesn't do it first. Keep your left out there, Merton.
2: Yeah.
1: Watch out for his right hook.
0: What?
1: Shift your weight when you punch. Be careful, Eddie. He's fast. You're open for a right, Eddie. Merton, you're wide open for a straight left. Okay. Pick him up and take him to the showers, Merton.
2: Okay, I'll be back in a minute.
3: Hey, sit down, please.
1: Thank you, Doctor.
3: Hey, now, which one of you is the patient? Oh, here we are. Slight doses of the eyelids, hands shaking a bit, nose twitching a little, eyes rather red.
0: I am not the patient.
2: I am.
3: Well, I'll get to you later. This case is more interesting.
1: But we don't care about him, Doctor.
3: You're rather interesting, too. Oh, very interesting now that you're standing in the light.
1: Doctor, never mind Eddie. What we want is a prescription for a couple of sleeping pills for Merton here.
3: Hey, please, my dear young lady, I do the diagnosing and prescribing around here. And for you, I would suggest a long, relaxing drive in the country, then back to town for a dinner in some tiny, intimate little restaurant, then the theater. All this, of course, in the company of an intelligent, older, professional man. Are you interested?
1: No, but I can see you are. You're drooling a little.
3: Excuse me.
1: And while you're at it, you might pop your eyes back in where they belong.
3: Can I help it if they want to look and live a little? Now then, you're the patient,
2: Yeah.
3: If I gave him a sleeping pill, what difference would it make? What's the idea back of all?

0: about a horse race last night, and it came in and paid over 20-1.
1: Yeah, of course it did. Certainly. Tell me, have you ever been in a room alone and heard voices?
0: Well, certainly, lots of times.
1: Uh-huh. And do you know why you heard the voices?
0: Sure, because the radio was on.
1: I see. Step into this room.
0: Okay.
1: Yeah, after you, after you, after you.
0: Holy smoke, we're out in the hall again.
2: Hey, Doc!
0: Well, that did it. We might as well go home.
3: Oh, I guess he thought we were nuts, huh?
0: You know something? I'm beginning to wonder if he isn't right.

0: Well, here we are again.
1: Yeah.
2: I still feel wide awake.
0: Two sleepy people in Merton. The greatest untapped source of wealth outside of Texas.
2: You know, I think I'll try to dream about the stock market sometime.
0: Oh, well, the sooner the better, Merton. And make it an inexpensive stock, will you please?
2: You know, I feel so good, I bet I can jump from here to the top step on the porch.
1: I'll bet I can get to the top step on the porch if I crawl on my hands and knees.
2: Hey, watch this, everybody. One, two, three. Hey, I'm losing my balance. Look out.
3: Merton.
1: Holy smoke, what a tumble.
0: Well, luckily he fell on his head. Merton, are you all right? Merton.
1: Maisie, he's out cold.
0: Oh, what a break. Quick, Eddie, take him upstairs and put him to bed.
1: Yeah, right away.
0: And see that you take his shoes off. We want him to be real comfortable and dream up the best dream he can think of.

0: What's the matter with that guy? Why hasn't he come down yet?
1: Oh, don't be impatient, Eddie. Remember, he's been dreaming little dreams for us.
0: Psst. Here he comes now. He's coming downstairs.
1: Oh, at last.
0: You better have something good or I'll... Hello, Merton, old pal.
1: Good morning, Merton.
2: Hello, Merton.
3: Huh? Merton? Who's Merton?
1: Huh? What's the matter, kid?
3: Who's Merton? And who are you people? Hey, where am I?
0: Now, look here.
1: Eddie. Oh, don't you know where you are, Merton? This is Mrs. Kennedy's rooming house.
2: Yes.
1: That's Eddie, I'm Maisie, and this is Mrs. Kennedy.
2: You remember me, don't you?
3: I've never seen any of you people before.
0: My gosh. He's got amnesia.
2: You're right. He doesn't even know who he is.
1: Well, don't you even remember me, Merton?
3: Well, who are you? My wife? Come here, baby.
1: Now, look, Merton, keep your hands to yourself. What are you, an octopus already?
3: Who's this Merton you keep talking about? Who?
0: That's you, Merton Fallsgruber.
3: Nobody but a jerk would have a name like that.
4: I think he's beginning to recognize himself.
1: Look, Merton, did you happen to have any interesting dreams last night?
3: Yeah. Come here, baby.
1: I mean any other dreams.
3: Oh, yeah, sure. I had a dream that I think is going to come true. But I don't know you people, and I don't trust you.
1: Not even me?
3: Well, could we discuss this privately?
1: Excuse us a minute, Eddie and Mrs. Kennedy. Right in here, Merton.
3: After you, Miss Revere.
0: That little so-and-so.
2: Now, don't worry, Eddie. He's harmless. Egad. At least he used to be harmless. I wonder if Maisie will find out what his dream was.
0: I wonder if it'll be worth it if she does.
2: You know, I think that boy's growing up now. Last week, he took down his pictures of Hopalong Cassidy and put up pictures of Esther Williams and Nana Turner.
1: Yahoo!
2: Oh.
0: Hey, what's going on in there?
2: Oh, they're probably just chatting.
3: Wow!
0: What kind of conversation is that?
2: You want to find out what his dream was, don't you?
0: Sure, certainly, but...
2: Oh, I know. You're torn between love for Maisie and love for money.
0: Yeah... There's only one right thing to do.
2: That's right, Eddie.
0: Love that money.
2: Wait a minute. When they went into the sitting room, didn't he say, after you, Miss Revere?
0: Yeah, so what?
2: If he's got amnesia, how would he know her name was Revere?
0: I've been robbed. Hey, open up in there. I know you're faking, Merton. They don't answer. Maisie, he's faking. He hasn't got amnesia.
1: Now hurry up, Merton, or you'll be late to the office.

0: Just a minute, you.
1: Well, goodbye now.
2: Oh, he's a cute kid. You can't blame him, Eddie.
3: Oh, what about the dream?
2: Well, it's a funny thing. We were talking about the stock market in Texas just before he slipped and knocked himself out.
0: And he dreamed up a stock?
2: Yep. We got to find a stock called Texas Oil and put everything we've got into it.

0: Hello. Yeah, that's right. Texas Oil. Well, what did it do today?
1: What'd he say? What'd he say?
2: Did it go up? What'd he say, Maisie?
0: Will you be quiet already? I can't hear him. Hello? What did you say again? Okay, thanks.
2: What happened?
0: It went up 3 points.
2: Oh, gee, that's great, Maisie.
1: Isn't it wonderful?
0: Then it went down 3.5 points.
1: Oh. Oh,
2: well, at least it's active.
0: Yeah, it's sort of quivering.
1: Maisie, you couldn't be wrong about this, could you?
0: Well, he said it was something like Texas Oil.
2: Well, we've got to give it a chance to start rising. You know, he's been right so far.
3: Anybody home?
0: Oh, here we are, Merton.
3: Boy, it was great, wasn't it? I never thought I'd ever be so lucky.
1: Somehow, I don't like the sound of this.
0: Well, lucky about what, Merton?
3: Look at that wad. The dream came true again. I won $835.
1: Oh!
2: You won it?
3: Uh-huh.
0: Oh, Merton, you won it on what?
3: It's right here in the paper. I put all the money I had on this horse in the fifth at Hialeah.
1: What's the name of that horse?
0: Oh, my gosh. The horse is called the Earl of Texas.
3: Yeah, that's what I said.
0: Merton, I thought you said Earl, O-I-L.
3: Oh, no, Maisie, you got it wrong. What I said was oil, E-A-R-L, oil.
0: Oh, no.
4: In just a moment, we shall return to the adventures of Maisie.

0: Now, once again, here's Maisie.
1: Well, I should have known if I fooled with the market would fool me right back. And instead of being a stockholder or a bondholder, as usual, I turned out to be a bag holder. We didn't lose too much. We sold the stock the next day, and the day after it went up 10 points. Merton was so happy about winning all that money that he threw a banquet for everybody, gave himself a terrific stomach ache, and never had another dream that came true. As for my boyfriend, Eddie, well, I should have guessed what would happen. He claims if Merton could have dreams that come true, he could too. And he hasn't been out of bed for a week. Well, I gotta find some kind of a job. Come on, Fee. Get moving.
0: You've just heard The Adventures of Maisie, starring Ann Southern. Maisie was written by John L. Green. Original music was composed and conducted by Harry Zimmerman. Supporting cast included Sidney Miller, Elvia Allman, Pat McGeehan, and Frank Nelson. Jack McCoy speaking.

0: That's The Adventures of Maisie, starring Ann Southern, March 8, 1951. That's program 56 in the series. Hope you enjoyed that. Time for this month in music history.
1: We are continuing with top songs of 2026. Here's another song I am not familiar with.

0: Who sings it? He's choosing
1: Texas, I can tell. So this is called Choosing Texas. It's a hit song by Ella Langley. Spent multiple weeks at number one on the Billboard Hot 100 in 2026. Mm. And it's becoming one of the year's biggest crossover hits. So,
0: really?
1: Wow. I mean, I heard it. I enjoyed it. But I guess I don't know 2026 music.
0: We're like, we're not up on the new songs.
1: We are not.
0: And I would think most of our listeners aren't either. But, you know, hey.
1: I mean, that's okay. We'll get a little taste of it tonight.
0: Okay, sounds good. All right, more of Hollywood 360 after this short break.
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0: In our next hour, it's a whodunit with the new adventures of Sherlock Holmes, starring Basil Rathbone and Nigel Bruce, going back to 1945. But first, we'll play Name That Tune. Lisa will present clips from rock royalty songs, and I must name that tune while you play along at home, right?
1: That's right.
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2: News this hour from Town Hall. I'm Ron Taylor. Pakistan says a deal to end the Iran war is imminent.
3: Pakistani Prime Minister Shehbaz Sharif says a deal to end the war in Iran is closer than ever before, and he expects it to be finalized within 24 hours. He says Pakistan is preparing for an electronic signing of the agreement to be followed by technical level talks next week. Meanwhile, Iran state-run TV says funeral ceremonies for former Iranian Supreme Leader Ayatollah Ali Khamenei will be in July between the 4th and the 9th. Khamenei was killed by the U.S. and Israel in the opening attack of the war in February. He's succeeded by his son, Mojtaba. I'm Donna Warder.
2: The Big Apple is finally on top of the basketball world after 53 years.
4: The New York Knicks won their first NBA championship Saturday night since 1973. The Knicks beat the Western Conference champion San Antonio Spurs at the Alamo City 94-90 in Game 5. Knicks captain and guard Jalen Brunson won the NBA Finals MVP award. Brunson led his Knicks with 45 points in this game. Brunson scored 13 straight points in the fourth quarter.
2: Correspondent Andrew Stewart. Nara Organics has recalled its organic baby formula sold at Target stores and online due to a multi-state outbreak of infant botulism. Federal authorities report that three babies became ill in California, Pennsylvania, and Washington in April and May after consuming the formula. The FDA says people should stop using the product immediately. President Trump celebrating 80 years old today in a UFC cage fighting event at the White House South Lawn, an unprecedented extravaganza marking his birthday and aligning the America's 250th anniversary. The celebration sharply contrasting with President Biden's low-key 80th birthday in 2022. News and analysis at townhall.com.
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2: Sympathetic to illegal aliens are under arrest. Police say Jennifer Joma and Lauren Kelsey Morrow, both of Logan, Utah, have been indicted. The two worked at the Logan City Municipal Justice Center. Correspondent Laura Winters has more.
6: These two women in their 20s are accused of helping an illegal alien evade ICE agents. These clerks are also accused of obstructing immigration proceedings by helping at least one of three other illegal aliens escape out a back door so ICE could not arrest or deport them.
2: The Trump administration is warning more than 500 hospitals to disclose basic cost information, saying hidden pricing drives up costs for American families. Hospitals that fail to comply could face penalties up to $2 million a year. Homeland Security Secretary Mark Wayne Mullen says the Trump administration has located about 146,000 unaccompanied migrant children who were previously unaccounted for during the Biden administration. More at townhall.com. Tragedy in Virginia as a church tent collapses during a storm while services were underway, killing one worshiper and injuring 22 others. We hear more on the story from correspondent Julie Walker reporting.
7: A spokesperson for Bedford County says heavy rain, lightning, and strong winds tore through Moneta Friday as the Eastlake Community Church was holding its outdoor service. Officials say 11 people were taken to the hospital, 11 others had minor injuries and were treated at the scene. A senior pastor at the church says he had just walked up to the stage to tell the group to go to their cars when a gust of wind picked up the tent. State Representative Eric Zare says the community will get through this.
8: This community wants the East Lake family to know that our hearts are with you and our prayers are for you through this tragedy.
7: The church says it will be holding a special Sunday service at its Roanoke campus. I'm Julie Walker.
2: More on these stories at townhall.com. I'm Ron Taylor.
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20: Hello, everyone. I'm Carl Amari, and this is Hollywood 360, the radio show that presents all things entertainment, including trivia contests and games, movie reviews, celebrity interviews, showbiz news, and classic radio shows. My co-host is the eminent Lisa Wolf. In this hour, Basil Rathbone and Nigel Bruce star as Holmes and Watson in the new adventures of Sherlock Holmes from 1945. But first, it's Name That Tune. Lisa Wolf Cullen will present clips from rock royalty songs. I'll try to name that tune while you play along at home, right?
21: That's right. Just to clarify, I have deemed these rock royalty. They aren't deemed in just some way other
20: so
21: than my brain.
20: So in the Lisa Wolf book of rock royalty, these
21: exactly.
20: are the songs.
21: That's correct.
20: Is that right?
21: That's right. And these are very different than the top 2026 songs because these are songs that we know and love and appreciate, and these are the epitome of great rock and roll. And again, this is all about you, Carl. This is about your movies and your music, and it's just all about you.
20: All right, drum roll, please. let's see what we got here.
21: All right, let's go.
22: Take a sad song.
20: That's the Beatles.
22: And make
0: make it
20: Hey Jude.
21: There it is.
20: Huh?
21: Rock royalty all the way. Released in 1968, written by Paul McCartney, and had a 9-week run at number one, and tied the all-time record in 1968 for the longest run at the top of the charts. So.

0: Who sings better, me or Paul McCartney?
1: I couldn't say.
0: It's a tough one, right?
1: Yeah, it's tough. Yeah. Yeah.
0: Hard to
1: make a decision.
0: Hard to make a decision.
1: Yeah, on the spot like that. You're really putting a lot of pressure on me.
0: I'm putting you on the spot.
1: Yeah, I know.
0: All right, I'll try not to
1: think
0: do
1: about that.
0: That
1: one.
0: All right, next song. Okay.

0: Is this the Who?
1: It is.
0: The Fade Away. It's That's my it. Generation.
1: Yeah, it is. You're a little late. But
0: I got it.
1: Yeah, it's a little late, but it's okay. This is one of the most recognizable Who songs. This was released in 1965.
0: Fade Away.
1: That's right. It was inducted into the Grammy Hall of Fame for historical, artistic, and significant value. I mean, this represents the Who, which to me is, again, rock royalty.
0: Who's on first?
1: Who's on first, exactly. Yep. Same thing. Same exact thing.
0: All right. I got two for two.
1: You're going to get all of these. You best.
0: Okay.
1: Okay.
0: All right.

0: written by Freddie Mercury
1: yeah.
0: for their album called Sheer Heart Attack, 1974.
1: She's a killer queen.
0: Okay, they just said it. So again, you're a little late. Yes. Yes.
1: I'm taking it.
0: Yeah, you're late. You can take anything you want, but you're late again. This is Killer Queen. This was their first U.S. hit, reached number 12. You just keep taking it, Carl.
1: I'm going to.
0: You do it. And it doesn't count, but you can take it.
1: I am.
0: Okay, go for it.
1: I'm going to.
0: You should.
2: Yeah, baby.
1: Hey, you know what movie I saw this weekend?
0: No.
1: It was unbelievable. Michael. The Michael Jackson movie.
0: Oh. Oh.
1: Made me think of it because, you know, the Queen movie was so great. Did you see that?
0: I did. I liked the Queen movie. I'm just totally uninterested in seeing this Michael Jackson movie.
1: Oh, my gosh. It was so fantastic.
0: Movie.
1: It was unbelievable.
0: I've just...
1: Unbelievable.
0: Okay.
1: All right.
0: Okay. Next.

0: Maybe you could say it too late.
1: Oh,
0: you
1: that's
0: just said it.
1: Again. Purple Haze. All
0: again.
1: Right.
0: Oh, you didn't take that one.
1: No, I didn't.
0: Oh, okay.
1: I didn't
0: Purple
1: get
0: Haze.
1: It.
0: You didn't get the other ones either. Written by Jimi Hendrix, released in 1967. I mean, this was
1: this surprises me that you picked it. You're a real rocker, you know that, Lisa? You're a rock and roller, huh?
0: I chose rock royalty, so I chose rock
1: songs. Are you a rock and roller?
0: I have a very diverse musical taste. That's one of the things that I appreciate.
1: I wouldn't look at you. You're so, you know, with your gloves and your little...
0: I mean, my gloves. I mean, I like a lot of the REO, Speedwagon, and Journey and stuff just as much.
1: I don't see you as a rock and roller, but okay.
0: All right. So, this is the inventive guitar playing, and that's what made this so unique.
1: Jimi Hendrix, man.
0: Yep.
1: All right, I didn't get that one.
0: All right, you'll get this one.
1: All right. Well, I said you was high. That's Elvis.
0: Oh, yeah.
1: Who sings better, me or Elvis?
0: You're putting me on the spot again.

0: Hound Dog. I mean, this is the best known version of it, but so many artists have covered this song. This is 1956.
1: Did they use a blanket?
0: Because they covered the song.
1: Yeah.
0: They used a blanket, used a pillowcase, a sheet, all of the above. This was simultaneously number one on pop, country, and R&B in 1956.
1: Wow. Man.
0: So I guess,
1: Colonel Parker should have made a lot of money on this.
0: I guess every category was happy with this song.
1: Oh, man.
0: I've got one more rock royalty song for you. Okay.
1: Mm-hmm.
0: Love this song. Uh-oh, you're not going to get this one either, are you? I can see it in your face.
1: It's a great song. Oh, this is Eric Clapton, right? Layla.
0: Okay, they said it.
1: All right, but yeah. I knew it was Eric Clapton.
0: Okay.
1: How come I don't get anything from knowing the band?
0: I don't know, you don't get it. So I could call it Name the Artist, and then you would have, but it's
1: Name the
0: Tune.
1: Why don't you do that sometime?
0: All right. I'll do that next week.
1: I'll do great. I'm naming the artist.
0: You probably won't. You'll only know the title of the song.
1: I'll win a pizza.
0: Okay, next week we'll do Name the Artist.
1: All right, thank you.
0: This is Layla, written by Eric Clapton.
1: About time you did something right.
0: That's right. I'll get it right next time, sir, I promise.
1: Work harder.
0: Okay, sir. Yes, sir. Yes, sir. Yes, sir.
1: Work harder.
0: Okay, sir. I try, sir.
1: You're not trying hard enough.
0: I'll try harder next week, sir.
1: Good. All right, thanks, Lisa Wolf. All right, when we come back, it's the adventures of Sherlock Holmes. Stick around.
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1: 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Okay. You ready for the new adventures of Sherlock Holmes?
0: Yes.
1: This was a detective series, Lisa, that was based on the character Sherlock Holmes, created by the one and only Sir Arthur Conan Doyle. It came to NBC Radio in 1930. Believe that? 1930, and it starred Richard Gordon. But by 1939, Basil Rathbone and Nigel Bruce were simultaneously starring in a popular series of Sherlock Holmes movies for Fox and later Universal, and they were playing the roles on radio. And we have a Basil Rathbone and Nigel Bruce broadcast for you called Murder by Moonlight. It's sponsored by Petri Wines, which was a sponsor of this show, and it was also a competitor with your favorite drink,
0: yes,
1: Roma Wines.
0: I'm not picky.
1: You don't want to try Petri Wines sometime?
0: Anything is good. No,
1: yeah.
0: I have tried
1: anything
0: it.
1: That'll get you through.
0: Anything is good. That'll
1: yeah.
0: get me through the night.
1: All right. October 29th, 1945. Here's part one of the new adventures of Sherlock Holmes.
7: This episode from the life of Sherlock Holmes will be transmitted to our men and women overseas by shortwave and through the worldwide facilities of the Armed Forces Radio Service. Petri Wine brings you Basil Rathbone and Nigel Bruce in the new adventures of Sherlock Holmes. The Petri family, the family that took time to bring you good wine, invite you to listen to Dr. Watson tell us another exciting adventure he shared with his old friend, that master detective, Sherlock Holmes. So let's settle back comfortably and listen. And while you're getting settled, I'd like to know if you like seafood. And by seafood, I mean everything from, well, from broiled lobster to fried halibut. Because if you like seafood, any seafood, you'll love it together with Petri California Sauterne. Fish and Petri Sauterne were made for each other. No kidding. Boy, I'll never in my life forget a broiled brook trout on the plate in front of me and a glass of well-chilled Petri Sauterne right next to it. That fish and that Sauterne. Petri Sauterne has a pale golden color that's really good to look at. And as for taste, well, that Petri flavor is really something. Take my word for it and try it, won't you? Oh, and I'll tell you something else. Try that Petri Sauterne with chicken sometime. Look, I better stop before I get hungry all over again, but just remember this. The best friend a good meal ever had is a glass of Petri wine. And now let's keep our appointment with the good Dr. Watson.
8: Good.
7: Good evening, Doctor.
8: Good evening, Mr. Bartell. Come over here and join me by the fire.
7: I didn't think it was cold enough for a fire tonight, Doctor.
8: Oh, I suppose it isn't really, but there was one late, so I just couldn't resist putting a match to it.
7: Fire's a good accompaniment to storytelling anyway.
8: Yes, my boy, a fire and a glass of port. Care to join me in one?
7: Thanks, Doctor. So, you're going to tell us a sea story tonight.
8: Yes, Mr. Bartell, the whole adventure took place aboard a small steamer as it plowed through the stormy seas of the Indian Ocean. Here's your glass, my boy.
7: Thanks. And what were you and the great Sherlock Holmes doing on the Indian Ocean, may I ask?
8: We were on our way to Calcutta to solve the case of the vanishing elephant of Parbatipur.
7: Oh, yes, the story you told us a few weeks ago.
8: That's quite right, my boy. It's in the summer of 1894 that we left Liverpool aboard the steamship Lucifer. It wasn't a large ship, and as both the Mediterranean and the Red Sea proved somewhat, shall we say, unfriendly, I may tell you the first part of the voyage was quite unpleasant. In fact, until we left Aden, I'd spent most of the time in my cabin. I'm not much of a sailor, you know. However, as we headed eastward towards Colombo, the weather cleared up a bit, and I came on desk and joined Holmes. I remember on the second night out of Aden, we paced the decks together. The stars above us twinkled, the promise of a bright tomorrow. And the faint tinkle of a piano being played in the passenger lounge formed a perfect setting for an evening stroll. It only seems like yesterday that Holmes said...
9: Watson, it's good to see you on your feet again.
8: Yes, it's good to be on them, Holmes. It's been a miserable trip for me so far.
9: The captain told me tonight that we can expect good weather between here and Kalavati, our next port of call.
8: I thought Colombo was the next stop. And where is Kalavati, whatever you call it? Anyway, I never heard of the place.
9: It's a tiny island in the Indian Ocean. It's a British protectorate. Those are the only facts I was able to glean from the encyclopedia in the ship's library.
8: Did you ask the captain why we're stopping there?
9: No, I didn't. As we're traveling incognito, I felt it wiser not to ask too many questions.
8: I find this incognito business something of a strain. Every time a steward calls me Mr. Hamish, I can't think who on earth he's talking to.
9: Whereas I find myself answering to Mr. Mycroft almost automatically. By the way, old chap, now that you're going to mix with the ship's passengers, I suggest that you adopt a Scotch accent. It would seem more appropriate for a Mr. Hamish, and I don't want anyone aboard to suspect our true identities.
8: Oh, I'll do my best, but I must say, Holmes, I think you're being unnecessarily mysterious.
9: Possibly I've been influenced by reading too many of your rather florid stories of our adventures together.
8: My stories are not florid. They're all perfectly true.
9: Oh, don't be angry with me, old chap. Don't be angry, please. By the way, you'll be interested to know that I've... unearthed a little mystery aboard this boat.
8: I trust you to do that. Where is she? What is it?
9: Oh, you observe that suite of cabins on the bridge deck above us?
8: Yeah? What about them?
9: Well, I've been watching them during my nightly strolls for the past 2 weeks. The suite is occupied, and yet the blinds are never raised. And I've never seen meals taken in there. I presume, therefore, that it must contain a private galley and a cook.
8: I don't see anything mysterious about that. It's probably occupied by some wealthy invalid.
9: Well, possibly. Another interesting fact is that the occupants are not entered on the ship's passenger list.
8: It all sounds very mysterious. There's probably a perfectly simple explanation for it. In any case, you must save your energies for the problem that awaits us in India. You're Mr. Mycroft now, remember that.
9: I will, Mr. Hamish.
8: Mr. Mycroft?
9: Yes, Mr. Hamish?
8: Would you care to join me for a wee drop of brandy in the smoking room?
9: Mr. Hamish, I shall be delighted.
8: This is excellent brandy. Excellent.
9: Watson, you notice that rather garrulous gentleman over there in the corner?
8: You mean the one at the table with the oriental-looking fellow?
9: Yes, the talkative man is the ship's doctor, but I haven't seen the other gentleman before on this voyage.
8: I wonder if he's an occupant of the mysterious suite on the bridge deck.
9: Let's go over and talk to him, shall we? And remember the accent, Mr. Hamish.
10: And so, Verda, when we landed at Colombo, I decided to take Mrs. Abbott for a moonlight rickshaw drive from the Cinnamon Gardens. Did you gentlemen want to see me?
9: If you'll excuse us, Dr. Harris, my friend Mr. Hamish and I were having a little argument, and we thought that perhaps you might be able to settle it for
10: an
9: us.
10: An argument? Oh, I love a good argument. Sit down, gentlemen. This is Mr. Verda.
11: How do you do, gentlemen?
8: Good evening, sir. My name is Hamish, and this is my friend, Mr. Mycroft.
11: I'm so happy to meet you, gentlemen.
9: Now, how do you know, Mr. Verda?
10: Now, gentlemen, tell me what you're arguing about.
9: Well,
10: I
9: Doctor,
10: love a good argument.
9: You see, it wasn't exactly an argument. My friend Mr. Hamish insists that the Suez Canal was built by a Dutchman in 1870. I'm convinced that it was built by de Lesseps, a Frenchman, in 1869. We thought you'd know.
10: You flatter me. I'm only a ship's doctor, not an historian. Ask Verdi. He probably knows.
9: Can you settle the question for us, sir?
11: I can, Mr. Mycroft. You are almost correct. The canal was opened in 1869, though its construction began 10 years previously. De Lesseps, a French engineer, was in charge of the operation. There is a statue of him in Port Said Harbor, built to commemorate his skill and enterprise.
9: Oh, much obliged to you, Mr. Verda. Hamish, I think that I win my bet.
8: Mycroft, I'm afraid you do, if you're sure of your facts, Mr. Verda.
11: I'm sufficiently sure of them, Mr. Hamish, to venture a small wager myself.
8: No. I think I'll not make any more bets on the subject, thank you.
11: Well, gentlemen, if you will excuse me, I shall return to my cabin now.
10: Oh, don't go.
8: No, don't go, sir. You'll make us feel as if we'd driven you away.
11: Oh, not at all, Mr. Hamish. I enjoyed meeting you both, but I have some letters to write. Good evening, gentlemen.
8: He's a charming person.
9: Charming and extremely knowledgeable.
10: Bit of a bore, if you ask me. You two fellas enjoyed your trip?
8: I'm just beginning to... It takes a little time to get my sea legs, you know.
9: Dr. Harris, how long have you been on this ship?
10: 4 years. This is my 23rd trip east on a Lucifer. Uh-huh. Why?
9: Well, there's something that puzzles me on board this ship. I'm sure that you would explain it to me.
10: And what is it?
9: Well, the suite of cabins on the bridge deck. Who occupies them?
10: Wouldn't you like to know?
8: Aye, Doctor, we would, and that's why my friend asked you.
10: Well, I'll tell you. Though it's supposed to be a secret. But there'll be no harm in telling you now, for we're dropping anchor off the island of Cavarati in the morning. In that suite of rooms is the Rani of Cavarati herself. She has her own staff of servants and everything. What do you think of that?
9: Oh, how very interesting. And is the Oriental gentleman who left the table when we arrived part of our entourage?
10: He is, sir. He's a sort of prime minister of Cavarati. This whole trip of theirs is very hush-hush. Rani returning to her country, afraid someone might make an attack on her life. Have to keep it all hush-hush. Cavarati is an island that's had a lot of trouble.
9: You seem to be remarkably well informed about the place, sir.
10: Yeah, I should be. I used to practice there in my younger days.
8: Really? How very interesting.
10: Yes, I could tell you strange tales about the island. I remember... Oh, hello. See that fella coming into the lounge?
8: You mean the big man with the grey hair?
10: Yes. That's Sir Christopher Wyatt. Owns all the tea plantations on Cavarati. He's a dull fella, but I'll call him over. Wyatt, come over and join us. Be careful. He'll talk your head off if you give him half a chance. Ah, draw up a chair, Wyatt. We were just talking about Cavarati.
12: It seems to me that would be a good subject to keep away from. At least till after tomorrow, Harris.
10: What do you mean?
12: You know perfectly well what I mean. I should have thought that after your own experience on Cavarati, you would have learned a little discretion.
10: You're talking like a schoolmaster, Wyatt. Why don't you just sit down, have a drink, and be friendly?
12: Thank you. I prefer my own company.
10: Pompous ass.
9: You and Sir Christopher don't seem on the best of terms, Doctor.
10: I know too much about him. He's afraid of me. That's what he is.
8: Look at this girl coming into the room. Great Scott, she's good-looking.
9: Judging by our Oriental costume, she must be a member of the Rani's retinue.
10: And she's coming to our table. Yes, my dear. What is it?
13: Which of you gentlemen is Mr. Mycroft, please?
9: I am.
13: My mistress sends her compliments and asks that you will call on her in her suite.
9: And who is your mistress, may I ask?
13: Her Highness, the Rani of Cavarati.
9: Oh, I shall be delighted. Please tell the Rani that I shall pay my respects without delay. We will join her in a few minutes.
13: Very well, Mr. Mycroft.
1: Best first portion of the new adventures of Sherlock Holmes with Basil Rathbone and Nigel Bruce in Murder by Moonlight. That's a mutual broadcast. We'll get back to it and more of Hollywood 360 after this.
14: Hi, Kevin McCullough. You hear me talking about the amazing work of Prison Fellowship and Angel Tree. And all this week, I've been inviting you to join us on this brand new effort that helps our friends at Prison Fellowship put children of prisoners in a Christian camp this summer called Angel Tree Camp. And I have an ambitious goal. 162 kids, boys and girls, deserving this camp this summer by giving at thatkevinshow.com. Some of you may, though, be asking, why should I dig into my budget to help a boy or girl that I will likely never meet? Well, we asked that question of Diana, who's the director of an Angel Tree camp in the state of Oklahoma. Take a listen.
15: Well, first of all, you may actually meet them in the future and you don't even realize it because you're setting up kids for a successful future by investing in them, that they are breaking the cycle within those families and they have a hope. You're investing in kids, breaking the chain, breaking that cycle of reincarceration, of kids growing up and being like their parents.
14: And that is just part of what you're doing with your gift, because your gift puts them in a Christian environment where at first they're a little suspicious of everyone around them. They don't trust them. They don't know if anybody else has a parent that's in prison until they start getting to know them. And then they understand that every kid that's there is just like them and they're safe and their hearts open and the gospel pours in and their lives change. Friends, it's such a powerful thing. 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That's why they deserve this week of Christian camp. Will you help us? One gift of $200 or four gifts of $50 will help make way for a child to get there. 888-206-2794, 888-206-2794, or thatkevinshow.com and click the banner at the top of the page.
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1: Before we get back to Sherlock Holmes, I do want to talk to you about something serious. 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High blood pressure doesn't always feel urgent, Lisa. It's the number one risk for mortality. It's something that you really have to get under control. If you have high blood pressure, you should be on medication, and you should also be using 120 Life. 120 Life is not a pill. 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It has wonderful products in it like pomegranate, hibiscus, tart cherry, cranberry, beet juice, magnesium, grape seed extract. 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
1: 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All right, Lisa, we're listening to the new Adventures of Sherlock Holmes, Basil Rathbone, Nigel Bruce starring, from October 29th, 1945. This is called Murder by Moonlight. Here's the conclusion.
8: You know, Holmes, this is pretty exciting. The girl that just brought us the message was a stunning creature. Imagine what the Rani herself must be like.
12: Oh, what an incurable romanticist you are, Watson. I suppose you picture the Rani clad in oriental splendor, reclining like an odalisk on silken cushions.
8: No, there's no need to make fun of me, old fellow.
12: Here we are, Captain.
13: Ah, it is you, gentlemen. Follow me, please.
19: In.
13: Her Highness, the Rani of Cavaratti.
19: All right, Raduna, you can off it.
13: Yes, Your Highness.
19: Well, me lads, don't look so startled. Come in and sit down.
8: Your Highness,
19: What's the matter? What's the matter? Don't I fit into your picture of a Rani? What did you expect? A slant-eyed beauty with a veil and big hips? Well, I've got the big hips, all right.
12: Your Highness.
19: Never mind, Your Highness. Sit yourselves down and talk free and easy like. I may as well begin by telling you that I know who you both are, Mr. Sherlock Holmes and Dr. Watson.
8: Dear me.
19: I've seen you in the good old days in London, you know.
12: May I ask if our visit is purely a social one, or are you in need of professional advice?
19: Oh, a little of both, Mr. Holmes, a little of both. And we'll start off with being social. Bruma.
20: Mem Sahib.
19: Champagne.
20: Botachi, Mem Sahib.
8: If you will pardon my asking you, madam, but I've never seen you before, somewhere.
19: Oh, that's a question I'm always having to answer. Yes, you probably have, Dr. Watson. You see, I was in the chorus at Daly's Theatre in London for quite a few years until the Roger of Cavaratti decided I'd look better on his island than I did in front of the footlights.
12: Your husband, the Roger, is dead, isn't he?
19: Yes, he was killed playing polo.
20: Champagne, ma'am, side.
19: Polo. Champagne, can you stop that?
20: Acha.
19: He doesn't speak English, so I'll get along with telling you my troubles. Mr. Holmes, somebody's trying to kill me.
8: Kill you? It's good.
12: May I ask what reason you have for saying that, madam?
19: You may, Mr. Holmes. Before I left England, I had threatening letters warning me that if I ever went back to Cavaratti, I'd never get to the island alive. I got another letter in Port Said that said the same thing.
12: You kept these letters, I trust?
19: No, I didn't. I tore them up. I never did pay attention to letters that weren't signed.
8: Well, that's a great pity, madam. Those letters might have been invaluable.
19: Well, it's too late to think about that now, Dr. Watson. Here's what's on my mind. I land at Cavaratti in the morning, and if anyone's up to a bit of no good, tonight's their last chance.
12: You destroyed the threatening letters, madam, thereby indicating that you did not believe in the threats, and yet you now appear to feel that you are in danger. I wonder what made you change your mind.
19: The Ace of Spades.
8: Yes? I don't understand you, madam.
19: In the last 2 days, every time I tell my fortune, I get the Ace of Spades. Now, you know what that means. Death.
12: Oh, come now, madam. If you'll pardon my saying so, that's a very childish superstition.
19: Well, the cards have never lied to me yet. Oh, you can laugh at it if you like, but I know.
12: Well, do you mind if I ask you a few questions?
19: Anything you like, Mr. Holmes. Fire away.
12: How long is it since you were in Cavaratti?
19: About 18 months. We were in England when my husband died, and I couldn't face the idea of going back to that island alone. In 3 months ago, Verda... Oh, he's the chief minister of Cavaratti.
8: Yes, madam. We met him for a moment in the lounge.
19: Oh, well, Verda came over to England to persuade me it was my duty as the Rani to go back.
12: I see. As far as you know, have you any enemies among the passengers on board the ship?
19: Oh, that's an odd one to answer, Mr. Holmes. But I can tell you right here in my suite there's someone who doesn't like me. The girl Raduna, the one that brought you my message. She was in love with the Roger herself. I know she hates me, even though she did stay with me in England after my husband died.
12: How about Ferda, your minister?
19: Oh, he's all right. My husband thought the world of him, and he's been wonderful to me.
12: He came from Cavaratti recently, you say, to persuade you to return there.
19: That's right, Mr. Holmes. Well, Bruma seems to be all right after drinking that champagne, so it'll be safe for us to have some now. Champagne om loge do?
20: Botache, mem sahib.
8: Oh, I've been burning with curiosity to know why you gave him a glass of champagne a few minutes ago, and yet we... It didn't have any.
12: Well, surely that's obvious, Watson. Fruma is the official poison taster, isn't he, madam?
19: That's right, Mr. Holmes. He tastes everything I eat or drink before I do. Well, if it doesn't affect him, then I know it's safe. Bert brought him over to England when he came to fetch me. On the island of Cavarotti, poisoning's quite an hobby, you know.
12: There were two people in the smoking room tonight who seemed to know quite a lot about your island. The ship's doctor, a rather garrulous gentleman by the name of Harris, and Sir Christopher Wyatt, who owns tea plantations on the island. Do you know either of them, madam?
19: I should say I do, both of them. Dr. Harris isn't any good. He was on the island for a bit, but he got into some kind of trouble, and my husband had him thrown out.
12: And how about Sir Christopher Wyatt?
19: Oh, Chris is all right. I saw quite a bit of him in London after my husband's death. As a matter of fact, well, if I weren't going back to Cavarotti, I don't think he'd be on the boat at all. He hasn't been there for over 5 years, ever since he had a row with my husband over the wages he paid the native labor.
12: It seemed to me that several people aboard this boat have a personal interest in the island of Cavarotti. Interests that might be influenced by your death.
3: That's just what I was going to say, madam. I think we should keep an eye on you.
19: Oh, that's just what I was hoping you'd say, Doctor. You see, I'm giving a bit of a supper party tonight. All the people we've been talking about have been invited. And I thought if you two were to be here, perhaps you'd be on the lookout for any funny business. How about it?
3: Well, of course we'll come, won't we, Holmes?
12: I think it might be a good idea. Though I would suggest that we retain our incognitos as Mr. Hamish and Mr. Mycroft.
19: Well, whatever you say, Mr. Holmes. And now, let's have that champagne.

0: You know, Holmes, I remember the Rowley when she was in the chorus at Daly's. She looked stunning in tights. There was one night I...
1: Yes, not a time, old chap, if you don't mind. At the moment, there's a question I want to ask you.
0: Oh, sir?
1: Is your medical bag fully equipped with all the antidotes to poison?
0: Poison? It's ridiculous. How could the Rowley be poisoned when she has a poison taster?
1: My dear Watson, you mustn't...
2: Help! Help! Help!
0: What the blazes is
1: that? Come on, Watson. That cry came from the companionway.
0: There are two figures struggling by the rail there.
1: Good heavens. One of them has pushed the other down the companionway.
2: Ah!

0: Everything she touches is first tested by the poison tester.
1: Exactly. That's why I call it a subtle murder attempt. Didn't you notice the physical attributes of Fruma, the poison tester?
0: Which in particular, huh?
1: Well, his unusually glossy hair, his remarkably clear complexion, his plump figure. Look here. Just tell me one thing, will you?
0: What's that?
1: I presume that in your medical bag you have a supply of magnesia.
0: Natural.
1: Do you also have hydrated ferric oxide?
0: Yes, I do.
1: Splendid. Let's be off to the party.
0: Oh, funny things to take to a party, I must say.
1: That's true, my dear fellow, but I'm afraid that this party may not prove as convivial as the Rani

0: Holmes, it's nearly 1 in the morning. Everything seems to be going splendidly.
1: It seems to be, Watson, but keep your eyes on the Rani.
0: Yes, I have been. The poison testers tested everything that passed her lips. Doris, to you, Sir Christopher. You're having a good time.
2: Yes, indeed, thank you, Mr. Hamish. How about you, Mr. Mycroft?
1: Oh, the Rani's a perfect hostess. Who could help having a good time?
2: I don't think that girl Regina should be here, though. I don't want to be pompous, but after all, she's only a glorified servant.
1: Well, possibly the laws of etiquette are not so strict in Cavarati as they are in London, Sir Christopher.
2: Oh, perhaps you're right. But I don't trust the girl. There's something shifty about her. I've told the Rani more than once. Oh, well, I suppose it's none of my business. I think I'll try and persuade the Rani to sing one of her old songs.
0: Yeah, he doesn't trust Raduna, and I don't trust him. I don't think it was an accident that we found him near the body of Dr. Harris.
1: Shh! Here comes Vera.
3: I trust you gentlemen are enjoying yourself.
1: Very much, Mr. Vera, thank you. I imagine you must be excited at the prospect of returning to Calavati.
3: I am, Mr. Mycroft. Though I only left it 3 months ago, it has seemed more like 3 years.
0: Do you care what time we'll arrive there?
3: I am told that we shall be there in 5 hours, Mr. Hamish.
0: Oh, look. The Rani's at the piano. She must be going to give us a tune.
1: Yes, let's move a little closer, shall we?
4: Chris here has asked me to sing something. Well, my voice isn't what it used to be, and don't I know it. But me spirit's the same, and that's enough to put a number over. So hold tight, boys. Here we go. My sweetheart's the man in the moon. I'm going to marry him soon. 'Twould fill me with bliss just to give him one kiss, but I know that a dozen I never would miss. I'll go up in a great big... Oh.
5: Great Scott, she...
1: Quick, Watson, your medical bag. I'll lock the doors.
5: Right, your Holmes.
6: Bring some water, please.
7: Help me. Oh, please, help me.
6: What is the matter?
0: Don't be frightened, madam. I'll take care of you.
7: There, Steve. Give me water.
6: She wants water.
7: Oh, such pain.
0: All the symptoms of arsenic poisoning. Now I know why Holmes asked me for Harry and magnesia and ferric oxide.
7: Do something for me, doctor. I'm dying.
0: Don't worry, Your Highness. You're not going to die.

0: She's going to live, Holmes. Ah, gracious me, I'm tired. It's touch and go there for a while, though.
1: Well done, Watson, old chap, well done.
2: Now that she's out of danger, why can't we all go back to our cabins? It's nearly dawn, and we've been locked in here since 1 o'clock. You've no right to do this, you know.
1: Possibly not, Sir Christopher, but there's a murderer in this cabin, and I don't intend to let him escape.
3: Mr. Holmes, what happened? How could I have been poisoned when Fromer tasted everything first? Why wasn't he poisoned?
1: For a very simple reason, Your Highness. The murderer has been conditioning Fromer for over a year.
3: What do you mean?
1: He's been feeding him gradually increasing doses of arsenic until he has finally become immune to the poison.
0: Great Scott, I never thought of that.
1: Fromer's glossy hair, his complexion, and stout figure are all typical of a person who consumes arsenic regularly.
0: But who could have done it?
1: Only one person had the opportunity.
2: Well, tell us who that person is.
1: No, not you, Sir Christopher, not you. For you haven't been on the island for years, whereas Fromer returned from Karavati but 3 months ago. Raduna has also been in London with her mistress for the past 18 months, remember? The answer is obvious.
3: You did it, Werther. You brought the taster over when you came to fetch me. You prepared him for the year beforehand.
4: Of course I did. No white runner will ever rule over Cavaratti.
0: And you murdered Dr. Harris.
4: Equally true. Mr. Holmes, give me the key to the door, please.
0: Oh,
4: oh no.
0: What?
4: Do not come near me

0: Please throw it on the floor. Do not hesitate. You see this revolver? I should have no compunction in using it, I assure you.
1: How do you expect to escape, Vera?
0: The key, please. Thank you.
2: You'll never get away with this, Verdi, you devil.
0: But I shall. We are now in the harbor of Cavarati. I shall swim ashore and arrange your welcome, my dear Rene. Turn your backs, please. Turn them. Thank you. Goodbye.
3: He's gone.
1: Come on, Watson. After him. You have your revolver, Watson?
3: Yes, but I didn't get a chance to draw it. He had me covered.
1: Well, draw it now, old fellow. Aim for a leg or an arm and don't hesitate to shoot.
3: There he is, up on the lifeboat. He's clambering up on the rail.
2: Where is he? Where did he go?
1: Up there on the rail above us, madam. He's going to dive.
2: Give me that revolver, Dr. Watson. Quick, that's it. Come down off there, Verder.
4: Wolves, meddlers, keep out of my affairs.
3: There he goes. He's dived.
1: Ah! Madam, you shot to kill.
2: Of course I did, Mr. Holmes. Remember that we're now in Cavarati waters, and that I, though I may not look like it at the moment, I am still the Ronnie of Cavarati.

0: Say, that was a swell story, Doctor. It had a lot of color and quite a bit of action.
1: Color and a bit of action. Well, I'm glad you liked it, my boy.
0: Oh, I did. Say, you know, that's not a bad idea. I mean, having someone taste everything before you eat it.
1: Oh, it's a very old idea. Very old. Very common, too, years ago.
0: You know the kind of job I'd like?
1: No, what's that?
0: I'd like to be the official taster for the Petri family. Boy, just think of all the Petri wine I'd get to taste. Petri to the right of me, Petri to the left of me. What a life. What wine.
1: Yeah, I wouldn't mind having that job myself.
0: You said it. The Petri family, you know, really knows how to make good wine. They've been making wine for generations. And because they've always owned and operated their own business ever since it was started way back in the 1800s, well, the Petri family has sure piled up plenty of skill and experience. Yes, they've been handing down in the family from father to son, the fine art of turning luscious grapes into delicious wine. That's why you can't go wrong with any Petri wine. It must be good, because Petri took time to bring you good wine. Well, Doctor, what new story do you have lined up for us next week?
1: Next week, Mr. Bartell, I'm going to tell you an adventure that Sherlock Holmes and I had many years ago. It concerns a series of bonfires, an underground cellar full of gunpowder, and a strange death on the rooftops of London.

0: Tonight's Sherlock Holmes adventure is written by Dennis Green and Anthony Boucher and was suggested by an incident in the Sir Arthur Conan Doyle story, The Adventure of the Mazarin Stone. Mr. Rathbone appears through the courtesy of Metro-Goldwyn-Mayer and Mr. Bruce through the courtesy of Universal Pictures, where they are now starring in the Sherlock Holmes series. The Petri Wine Company of San Francisco, California, invites you to tune in again next week, same time, same station. This is Harry Bartell saying goodnight for the Petri family. Sherlock Holmes comes to you from our Hollywood studio. This is the Mutual Broadcasting System.
1: That's the new adventures of Sherlock Holmes from October 29th, 1945. Murder by Moonlight, starring Basil Rathbone and Nigel Bruce. Nigel Bruce, sponsored by Petri Wines, as heard on Mutual. And you know, that Mutual,
2: they really got along well with each other.
1: I hit the wrong. You could say it. Mutual really got along with the other stations, right?
2: Very sad. Yeah, you're just slow.
1: I hit the wrong button. This live radio stuff is for the birds, you know?
2: That's right, yeah. It's for the young.
1: All right. It's time now for this month in music history.
2: That's right. This is our next top song from 2026.
1: Where have I been?
2: That's what I think.
1: Have I been under a rock?
2: I've been under the rock with you, I think. This is called...
1: Move over. I need my rock.
2: You do. This is called Swim.
1: Swim.
2: It's by BTS. That's a Korean boy band. Debuted at number one in April of 2026.
1: Really?
2: Yes.
1: I don't. Never heard of it.
2: Me neither.
1: Where have we been?
2: I don't know.
1: Mike, you're younger
2: really
1: than us.
2: Out of it. What do you think?
1: Have
2: Mike?
1: You heard
3: BTS
1: of it?
3: BTS has been around for a while.
2: I've heard of BTS.
1: Really?
2: I've heard of the group. I just don't know the song.
1: I've never heard of it.
2: I know. I really just wanted you to know, like, we are really not with it for 2026.
1: Yeah.
2: But
1: oh well.
2: That's okay. We can enjoy it and hear what's going on in the world these days.
1: We can enjoy 15 seconds of it. I can deal with that.
2: You get a piece of 2026.
1: All right, more of Hollywood 360 after this.
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1: In our next hour, it's an adult Western drama on Luke Slaughter of Tombstone, starring Sam Buffington from 1958. But first, we'll play Fact or Fiction. 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
10: News this hour from Town Hall. I'm Ron Taylor. President Trump is sounding optimistic that a deal with the current leadership in Iran will get done today. Correspondent Laura Winters files this report.
11: President Trump taking to his Truth Social page, previewing what he hopes will be a signed deal with Iran at some point on Sunday. He writes in part, at the appropriate time, when all is calm, we will go in and get the nuclear dust buried deep under the powerful sunken granite mountains, thanks to our beautiful B-2 bombers and their brilliant pilots, and downblend and destroy it, whether in Iran or the U.S.
10: A new analysis suggests President Trump's strategy toward Iran may go beyond diplomacy, aiming at long-term change inside the country.
12: Supporters say the president's approach uses a mix of economic pressure, diplomacy, and strategic messaging to weaken Iran's regime without immediate military action. Sanctions and oil restrictions are central, designed to strain the economy and potentially spark internal unrest. While publicly framed as pursuing a deal, the broader plan, they believe, may reflect a calculated push for regime change over time. Ken Lorman reporting.
10: Naira Organics has recalled its organic baby formula sold at Target and online due to a multi-state outbreak of infant botulism. Federal authorities report that three babies became ill in California, Pennsylvania, and Washington in April and May after consuming the formula. The FDA says to stop using the product immediately. Jalen Brunson and the Knicks did it again, and now they are the champions. For the first time in 53 years, New York rules the NBA. Brunson scored 45 points, including 13 straight for the Knicks, as they beat the San Antonio Spurs 94-90 in Game 5 of the NBA Finals last night. News and analysis at townhall.com. I'm Ron Taylor.
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10: Hispanic centurion and a former member of the NBC Today Show team for decades has passed away. Correspondent Ed Donahue has more on the life of Gene Shalit.
14: His family says longtime NBC Today Show movie critic Gene Shalit has died. He was 100. Shalit was known for his puffy hair, oversized handlebar mustache, and he loved puns. He started out on the Today Show in 1970 and left in 2010. Longtime producer Guy Ludwig says Gene Shalit amused you. He enlightened and amused whatever subject he was on. Some examples of his puns, Shalit called Frozen very cool, and The Men Who Stare at Goats was heard to bleat. His family said Gene Shalit passed away peacefully after 100 years of an amazing life. I'm Ed Donahue.
10: Breaking news and analysis found at townhall.com. I'm Ron Taylor. The Treasury Department has moved to involve banks more deeply in President Trump's immigration crackdown. We have more from Bob Agnew.
15: Treasury has issued new guidance allowing banks to share information about suspected customers more freely. It's part of the administration's effort to remove undocumented workers from the banking system. The changes are framed as a crackdown on fraud and crime. In May, the president signed an executive order requiring banks to scrutinize customer citizenship. The new guidance expands banks' ability to share information, including flags tied to immigration status. Bob Agner reporting.
10: A federal judge has ordered the Trump administration to restore sites changed under an executive order that sought to eliminate inappropriate content at national museums, parks, and landmarks. U.S. District Judge Angel Kelly's ruling Friday also ordered the government to pause any additional changes and to submit status reports. You'll find more on these stories at townhall.com. I'm Ron Taylor.
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1: Hello, everyone. I'm Carl Amari, and this is Hollywood 360, the radio show that presents all things entertainment, including trivia contests and games, movie reviews, celebrity interviews, showbiz news, and classic radio shows. My co-host is the tantalizing Lisa Wolf. In this hour, Joseph Cotton stars in a Revolutionary War saga on the Cavalcade of America from 1944. But first, Lisa Wolf Dillon is our lyricist for Learning the Lyrics. Lisa will read popular song lyrics, and I'll try to guess the name of the songs while you play along at home. Right, Lisa?
2: That is correct. We are on the letter K. And if you can guess one of the three K songs that I chose, I'll get you a present.
1: Only one?
2: You just need to pick one that I actually chose for this list. And if you do, I'll buy you a nice present.
1: Pick it now or like...
2: Right now.
1: Just
2: take a guess with a K. Nothing?
1: Keep on keeping on.
2: If that were the name of the song, I may have chosen. You can't think of any songs that begin with K?
1: No.
2: Nothing?
1: I can't, no. Okay. I'm drawing a blank right now.
2: All right, you got it. Right now.
1: Yeah.
2: Okay, gotcha. All right, well, we've got three K songs. I happen to like all these songs. What do you think, Mike?
0: I think you'll get the first one.
2: Mm-hmm.
5: What?
0: I think you'll probably get the second one.
2: Okay.
5: What?
0: I have no idea about the third one.
2: Do you know that song, though?
0: I don't think I do.
2: Oh, it's a great song. I think you'll recognize it when we play it.
0: Perhaps.
2: Okay, here we go.
1: All right.
2: Aruba, Jamaica. Ooh, I want to take ya. Bermuda, Bahama. Come on, pretty mama. Key Largo, Montego. Baby, why don't we go? Jamaica, off the Florida Keys. There's a place called...
1: Kokomo.
2: There it is. Kokomo. That's your first K.

0: Honestly, this is not one of my favorite Beach Boys songs.
1: But it starts with a K.
0: Yeah.
1: So I'm somewhat limited.
0: And I got it, right?
1: And you got it. So there. That's right. The goal. Okay.
0: Hey, Bubble Bath, what do you think? I got that one right.
2: Good job.
0: All right.
1: Carl needs a pat on the back every so often.
0: Yeah, I mean, it's nice.
1: Like
0: I can't reach
1: minutes.
0: My own back because of my
1: but
0: arthritis.
1: We'll keep doing it for you.
0: All right.
1: All right, here's the next K song.
0: Mm-hmm.
1: You don't have to be beautiful.
0: You know,
1: to turn me on.
0: Uh-huh.
1: I just need your body, baby.
0: Woo,
1: from dusk till dawn.
0: Wow.
1: You don't need experience.
0: It's a family show now. Be careful.
1: To turn me out. Uh-huh. You just leave it all up to me. I'm going to show you what it's all about. You don't have to be rich.
0: You don't have to be rich.
1: To be my girl.
0: You don't have to be cool.
1: To rule my world. Ain't no particular sign I'm more compatible with. I just want your extra time.
0: And your kiss.
1: There it is.
0: This is Prince.
1: Prince.
0: Turn me on.
1: It's a very unique rhythm.
0: Just need your body, baby. From dusk till dawn.
1: I'm pretty sure he's about an octave higher than you.
0: That's all right.

0: Thing, pretty huh? cool song. You like that one?
1: You know what? They should make a biopic about Prince, because they've made them about Queen. Yep. They made it about
0: it's pretty popular.
1: Elvis.
0: Thing, right.
1: They made it about
0: Michael
1: Jackson. They should do yep. Prince.
0: All right. Well, right? there's your next project.
1: Okay.
0: Okay.
1: Mm-hmm.
0: I'll be on board.
1: So I'm 2 for 2.
0: Yeah. Mike doesn't know about this one, but you'll know this song. Mm. I don't think we've ever played this song on this show.
1: Okay.
0: But I like it. Mm-hmm. Okay.
1: All right.
0: Concentrate.
1: All right.
0: I got a little change in my pocket. Go yeah. and jing-a-ling-a-ling.
1: Uh-huh.
0: Wants to call you on the telephone, baby. Give you a ring. But each time we talk, I get the same old thing. Always no huggy, no kissy until I get a wedding ring. My honey, my baby, don't put my love upon no shelf. She said, don't hand me no lines and
1: keep it to yourself.
0: I shouldn't have said keep. I should.
1: Well, so what?
0: Keeps the first word of the title.
1: And keep it to yourself.
0: Not exactly. It's close, keep, though.
1: Keep me close.
0: You're just
1: I don't
0: making
1: know it.
0: It
1: I don't
0: out.
1: Know it. Go
0: All
1: ahead.
0: Right, let's play it.
1: Play it. That is good.
2: I got a little change in my pocket. Going jing-a-ling-a-ling.
3: Wants to call you on the phone.
2: Give you a ring. But each time we talk, I get the same old thing. Always a
0: wedding ring.
2: My honey, my baby, don't put my love on no shelf. She said, don't hand me no lines and keep your hands to yourself.
0: That's right. That's the title. Keep your hands to yourself.
1: Georgia Satellite.
0: Georgia Satellite.
1: Wow.
0: I don't think we've ever played this. A great song.
1: It is.
0: You like
1: a great
0: it?
1: Song.
0: It's got
1: yeah.
0: a great.
4: I do recognize it now.
0: I knew you would. I knew you would.
1: It's really good.
2: Oh,
1: it's
0: just,
1: yeah.
0: It's just good. It's like
1: I would turn this
0: dirty.
1: Up in my
0: Me
1: car.
0: Me too.
1: If it came on the radio, I'd turn
0: Me
1: it
0: too.
1: Up.
0: Me too.
1: Till I get a wedding vow. I've done that twice. Not going to ever do it again.
0: Give me no lines.
1: And keep your hands to yourself. All right, thanks, Lisa Wolf.
0: You are welcome.
1: And Mike Bubble Bath Costella.
4: Good job, Carl.
1: Thank you, sir. When we come back, we're going to tune into the Cavalcade of America, starring, he's very soft, this guy, Joseph Cotten. Very, very soft,
0: he's
1: you
0: soft
1: know?
0: And cotton-y.
1: We'll see you soon.

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4: 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And here's what makes it dangerous. 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There's no signals and no warning. High blood pressure is damage happening quietly, and it happens every single day. And over time, that could increase your risk of heart disease, stroke, or cognitive decline. Most people assume their blood pressure is fine, but you know what? It's usually not. So what do? You try 120 Life. 120 Life is not a pill or a stimulant. It's a powdered version, which is what I know that you do mix with water. Has just 1 gram of sugar, so it's a smart option for people who are watching their blood sugar. Give it a try 14 days. 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
1: 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All right, Lisa, are you ready for the Cavalcade of America? I hope so, because that's what we're going to play for you right now. And it stars Joseph Very Soft Cotton. And it's a Revolutionary War drama. It is called Treason, and it's from June 5th, 1944. Here's part one of the Cavalcade of America.

The Cavalcade of America, sponsored by DuPont, maker of better things for better living through chemistry, presents Joseph Cotten and Richard Bourne in Treason. Tonight we bring you a story about a traitor, Benedict Arnold, who broke faith with his own generation and so with the future, and about a young officer in the American Revolutionary Army, Major Matthew Clarkson, who had to choose between blind loyalty to his commanding officer and loyalty to his country. Adapted from Robert Gessner's historical novel, Treason, tonight's cavalcade stars Joseph Cotten as Major Matthew Clarkson and Richard Wolff as Major General Benedict Arnold.

0: I have come a great distance over many years to say this to you. And in my own time, I was neither great nor especially brave. But I had first-hand knowledge of one thing, treason. We are betrayed by what is false within, not by men alone. It's true there are certain men branded as traitors, and I know some of their names. They begin with Judas Iscariot, who plotted for 30 pieces of silver. The roll call following his name is long and impressive. But remembering their names doesn't seem to be enough. For in your time, Norway was betrayed by a man named Quisling. France was eaten away by Laval and Petain. And in Czechoslovakia, there's Heinlein. Yes, write their names down and remember them. But remember this, too. Treason may begin like a small seed with one man's ambition. But it will only grow in earth that is ready for it. Treason is one man and the blindness of people around him, I know. For my name is Major Matthew Clarkson. And for a time I served under a major general in the American Continental Army. His name is Benedict Arnold. I was assigned to General Arnold's staff early in the fall of 1777 and was ordered to report to him near a place called Saratoga. I found the general sitting alone in his tent and gave him my credentials. As I walked into his tent, he said,
1: "Well, Major Clarkson, I see that you were in the Battle of Long Island."
0: "Yes, General Arnold. I was wounded there."
1: "And what do you say for yourself?"
0: "Say, sir?"
1: "Well, it's not the best recommendation. You ran like sheep, I hear."
0: We were green troops, General Arnold.
1: "Green troops, yellow officers, I'd say."
0: "But General Washington
1: Excepting
0: himself..."
1: "The commander-in-chief, of course. You'll see better fighting here if you can stand the pace. We hope to engage Gentleman Johnny Burgoyne soon. What will you think of that?"
0: I hope to be of service, sir."
1: "Nicely stated, Clarkson. Ah, Major Franks, it's about time."
2: "The scout reports Burgoyne is ready to attack."
1: "Good. Now we'll trim his fancy curls and his German mercenaries. What a fine day for a fight."
2: There's also this dispatch from General Gates."
1: "Gates? Oh, now see what the devil... By the way, Major Franks, this is Major Clarkson. He's my junior aide."
2: "Welcome to Saratoga, Major Clarkson."
0: "Thank you, Major Franks."
1: "I knew it. Gates is a fool. He's a yellow fool."
2: "What are his orders, sir?"
1: "Orders? You think I'd take his orders?"
2: "Sir, I know it's not for me to say, but Gates has influence in Congress."
1: "Yes, that's why he sends these orders. He's afraid. Afraid someone else will win the war. Well, what do you say, Clarkson?"
0: "It's not for me to say, sir. I just got here."
1: "Oh, come on, be a man. Speak up."
0: "But I don't know what orders..."
1: "That's the point. The point is, should I obey the orders of General Gates?"
0: "Well, since he is your commanding officer, I
1: who win battles take orders from that man the militia calls the old fishwife. You obeyed stupid generals at Long Island, Clarkson. What did it get you? A defeat. No, Clarkson, a good general makes his own rules."
2: "Burgoyne, sir, is attacking."
1: "Listen to that. It's a sound I like."
2: "And General Gates' orders, sir?"
1: "His orders are that the left flank is not to engage the enemy. I won at Ticonderoga. I waded through the wilderness to attack Quebec. And he wants me not to engage the enemy."
0: "General Gates commands this army, sir."
1: "Clarkson, if you're on my staff, I think we should understand some things."
0: "Yes, General Arnold."
1: "No matter who commands this army, I command you. And I want no timid men around me, do you hear? We need victories to win this war."
0: "That's obvious, sir."
1: "Obvious? It's not very clear to General Gates. If it isn't clear to you, take your blasted orders and go back with them. Well, what do you say?"
0: I'll stay, sir."
1: "Good. Major Franks, tell my orderly to bring my horse."
2: "Right away, General."
1: "It's going to be a first-class fight, Clarkson."
0: "I'm glad to hear it, sir."
1: "Tell me, Clarkson. I've seen many young officers in this war. Most of them are weak. They quibble over everything. But you came around very quickly to my point of view. Why's that?"
0: "Well, sir, we were defeated on Long Island, badly beaten. And it makes a man sick at heart, sir, that kind of defeat."
1: "Yes, Major?"
0: "So I made up my mind, sir, that if I could find a strong man, a real leader, why, I'd follow him to hell and back."
2: "Clarkson, think you could drink this? Give you strength."
0: "Thank you. What's wrong with me, Major Franks? I've been unconscious."
2: "Just a neck wound. You lost a lot of blood."
0: "And the general?"
1: "Right here, Clarkson. They got me in the leg. We'll convalesce together."
0: "Oh, I didn't see you, General. I'm sorry about the legs."
1: "Well, it's true. If it weren't for this, we'd have chased them into the Atlantic."
0: It was a first-class fight, sir. Just what you said."
2: The general told me you did well, too." "I didn't see you."
1: "He did nobly. Brought credit to himself. carried my dispatch right between the lines.
0: Tell me, sir, your leg, it's not serious.
1: No. If I can keep those doctors from amputating. But even then, to be wounded in a victory is easy. I could even wish it had been my heart.
2: No, sir.
1: Well, I'd have my glory then and no more stupidity to contend with.
0: And General Gates, sir? What has he done about the orders?
1: He's conveniently forgotten them, so that he takes some credit for trimming Johnny Burgoyne. Oh, I knew there was no risk. There are even rewards for disobedience.
2: They're going to reward you?
1: Yes, I'm appointed military governor of Philadelphia. Well, speak up. Do you like that?
2: Oh, Philadelphia, sir. There's not much action there. I hear it's mostly dancing and Tory ladies. Doesn't seem right for you, sir.
1: There'll be plenty of action, Major. Tory ladies, yes, and Tory men. A pretty kettle of intrigue, Philadelphia. How does it sound to you, Major Clarkson?
3: Well, sir, I told you I'd follow you to hell and back, and I guess that includes Philadelphia.

0: Miss Sally Cornell, I never thought we'd meet again in Philadelphia.
1: Neither did I, Major Cox.
0: But, Miss Sally, you were a rebel girl. You don't belong here.
1: And you were a rebel man, yet you are here.
0: Yes, but I'm with an army and a rebel general, so I can't be corrupted. Shall we dance, Miss Sally?
1: If you wish, Major Matt. Yes, you're here with an army. But the British don't fight with swords in Philadelphia.
0: No? What are the weapons?
1: Well, look at your general now. He's already lost his first engagement.
0: Oh, you mean the redhead? What's dangerous about her?
1: She's Peggy Shippen, and the British call her the Red Siren. I think General Arnold should be warned. He's talking to her now on the other side.
2: Upon my soul, Miss Peggy, Cliveden's a lovely house. Tell me, what are those bullet marks?
3: In the Battle of Germantown, General. The British held this house.
2: I hear they still do.
3: In a way, General. But you don't seem to mind.
2: No, no, I don't mind.
3: I mean, sitting here in this chair, which looks very like a throne, you seem pretty much a royalist yourself.
2: It's to please you and your royalist friends, Miss Peggy. I know you prefer a throne, no matter who's on it.
3: And would Mr. Washington care for your jokes?
2: The king, Miss Peggy, may call him Mr. We call him General Washington.
3: Very well, General Washington. After all, what can I do? You've conquered Philadelphia, and we are all your friends.
0: Oh, Miss Sally, come on out on the terrace with me.
3: All right. We'll go through here.
1: Do you see what I mean, Matthew? She hasn't left him for a minute.
0: Sally. Miss Sally, my general won't lose his head, and besides, I brought you out here to kiss you.
1: Oh, please, Matt, I'm serious. You don't know how bad it is here. Did you notice that tall, dark man who spoke to the general and Peggy a few minutes ago?
0: Oh, look, there have been dozens of people around him all
1: but
0: evening.
1: But this man is a Tory merchant. He trades with the British. If General Arnold isn't weak for redheads, he may be for money. And this man can offer him a great deal of money.
0: Miss Sally, believe me. General Arnold is the strongest man in the Continental Army. He won't be interested in money. Besides, how do you know about this Tory merchant?
1: I know about him because he's my father.
2: Come in. Oh, Major Clarkson, come in.
4: I don't like to disturb you, sir.
2: No, it's all right, Matthew.
0: I thought I ought to consult with you about the summons. I'm ordered to appear at the State House tomorrow to testify.
2: Testify before those yapping politicians about what?
0: Well, I suppose, sir, it's about the court-martial they threaten for you.
2: Oh, yes. And this worries you?
0: You can count on me, sir. They won't get any information from me.
2: And what information could they get? That I've made sacrifices, that I've spilt my blood and my money while the members haggle over my back pay?
0: Sir, you know I don't question your loyalty. No man could who's fought with you.
2: And out with it. What worries you?
0: Well, sir, it's all these months in Philadelphia. It's a bad place, sir. There's gossip and constant intrigue.
2: And is gossip something that you fear?
0: No, sir, but it might make it easier, sir, if you were cautious.
2: I never thought I'd hear you urging caution, Matthew.
0: In little ways, General Arnold, like not seeing so much of Miss Peggy Shippen, sir. Her reputation...
2: That's enough, Matthew. I get enough meddling from these fools without you.
0: Oh, no offense, sir.
2: And I think that you should know that I am going to marry Miss Peggy.
5: That's the first portion of the Cavalcade of America from June 5th, 1944. Treason, starring Joseph Cotten. A good story as heard on NBC way back in 1944. More of the Cavalcade of America and more of Hollywood 360 after this.

0: Hi, Kevin McCullough. Friends, there's not a lot that we can do to sometimes have tangible impact on the crime and the situations that we face in the culture. But Angel Tree Camp is a solution that works in a profound way, because children that get to go to Angel Tree Camp are changed forever. This is kind of how it works. They show up on the first day wondering if they're going to be the only one who has parents in prison. And at the end of day two, they've discovered that everyone at the camp is in the same situation they're in. But they're also enjoying nature and seeing stars and eating great food and having bonfires and learning about Jesus, some of them for the first time. Friends, make this possible for a child this year. 888-206-2794, 888-206-2794, 888-206-2794. 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
6: 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There's two ways you can sign up. It's at the very top of the website. If you'd like to speak to someone that can walk you through it, call 815-900-7535. That's 815-900-7535. And just leave your name and return phone number. Someone will call you back during the week. Okay, we're listening to a very interesting and very authentic, and this is a real story, true story, called Treason from June 5th, 1944. It stars Joseph Cotten. Here's the conclusion to The Cavalcade of America.
4: Hear ye, the Supreme Executive Council of the State of Pennsylvania is now in session. Mr. Joseph Reed presiding.
7: The clerk will now read the charges submitted against Major General Benedict Arnold.
4: The indictment against Major General Benedict Arnold is, it is charged, first, General Arnold issued clearance papers to the ship Charming Nancy, suspected of trading with the British in New York. Such clearance being issued without the knowledge of the authority of the state. Second, General Arnold used public wagon for the transport of private property.
7: The first witness before this body will be Major Clarkson, aide to General Arnold. Major, will you be seated?
8: Thank you, Mr. Reed.
7: You understand this is not a court, but merely an investigating committee. You will not be required to take the oath.
8: I understand that, sir.
7: But still, we expect your cooperation. We are investigating profiteering, and will make certain recommendations on our findings to the Commander-in-Chief.
8: I'll oblige you all I can, Mr. Reed.
7: Splendid. That's the proper attitude.
9: And Mr. Reed?
7: Yes, Mr. Matlock.
9: May I put the first question?
7: You're right ahead, Mr. Matlock.
9: Thank you. Now, Major, what can you tell us of General Arnold's dealings with Mr. Cornell, a merchant?
8: You mean Mr. Cornell, who owns the Charming Nancy?
9: That's right.
8: I'm afraid I can tell you nothing, sir.
9: Nothing?
7: That's ridiculous, Major Clarkson. You signed clearance for the Charming Nancy. Did you do it on orders from General Arnold?
8: I can't tell you that, sir.
7: Major Clarkson, I don't think you understand the issue here. The issue is whether you are serving General Arnold or your country. If you insist on shielding General
8: Shield
7: Arnold...
8: Shield him? From what?
9: Surely you know that the people of Philadelphia are sick of his extravagances. It takes a barrel of money to buy a barrel of flour. And Arnold lives like a king.
8: You'll pardon me, Mr. Matlock, but I know only one thing.
9: And what's that, Major?
8: I know that when I serve my general, I serve my country very well. I know that his record in battle is my country's greatest glory, and I know that in return he has received only slander and ingratitude.
7: And is that all you have to say?
8: Yes, that's all, sir. If you're finished with me,
7: you'll... You'd better wait outside until we're through. You can take a message from us to General Arnold.
8: A message?
7: Yes, Major. We're going to show General Benedict Arnold that Congress is running Philadelphia.
10: You are listening to Treason, starring Joseph Cotten and Richard Walsh on The Cavalcade of America, sponsored by DuPont, maker of better things for better living through chemistry. Among the DuPont better things are Duco and Dulux, which in peacetime will again beautify and protect America's automobiles, trucks, and refrigerators. As our DuPont cavalcade continues, General Arnold, played by Richard Worf, has just been here. Major Matthew Clarkson, aide-de-camp to General Arnold, played by Joseph Cotten, has returned to Cliveden, Arnold's home, and is talking to his fiancée, Sally Cornell.
11: It's all over?
8: Yes, Miss Sally. Is the general here?
11: He'll be here. What happened?
8: I have a message for him from the Executive Council, General Washington.
11: General Washington? Then he had...
8: I can't tell you, not until I speak to General Arnold.
11: Matthew, no matter what happened, darling, don't be depressed.
8: Oh, how can I help it?
11: After all, the Executive Council does represent the people. And one man isn't so important.
8: One man? How can you talk like that? Have you forgotten Saratoga?
11: Of course I haven't. But anyone could have changed. He could have changed.
8: Well, Sally, you misjudge him. Everyone does. It seems no one knows the meaning of loyalty except myself. And Miss Peggy. Thank the Lord he has Miss Peggy.
11: Yes. And he still has his charm.
8: Please, Sally.
11: Oh, I can't help it, Matt. I can't help feeling angry. When you came to Philadelphia, you were sure Peggy would have no effect on me. You knew she was bad, a Tory, but you had faith in him. Now, when he's done what you said he wouldn't, you still have faith in him.
7: It's not that. After all, Miss Peggy does no harm.
11: Except that she corresponds with enemy officers.
7: Oh, you mean Major Andre? What harm does that do? Silly letters about the latest styles in New York. You're all mixed up, Sally.
11: Oh, I wish I could make you see.
12: Well, Matt, I see the vultures turned you loose in one piece. Is Peggy here?
11: She's in the library, General Arnold.
12: So, Matt, give me your news.
7: I'm afraid it's bad news, sir.
12: Bad news? Well, they couldn't prove...
7: They proved nothing except the charge of using the public wagons.
12: Well, that's not a capital offense.
7: No, sir.
12: So what's your bad news?
7: It's going to hurt, sir. You see, the committee recommends that General Washington publicly reprimand you.
12: But Washington never in this world...
7: He will, sir. You'll receive his reprimand in the morning.
12: Oh. Well, it's come to this. You say Peggy's in the library?
11: She's expecting you.
12: I'll see you now. Remain here, Matthew. Peggy, I want to see you.
11: Oh, it startled me, Benedict.
12: I'm sorry.
11: Came in so quiet. Come here, you look ill.
12: Ill? Yes, I am ill.
11: Well, sit down here, dear. Shall I get you something?
12: No, thank you.
11: What is the matter with you? Oh, I know, it's the executive council.
12: Yes.
11: Well, tell me what happened.
12: Washington. General Washington will publicly reprimand me.
11: And is that so frightful?
12: It's more than I can stand, Peggy. Washington. Yes, I still believed in Washington.
11: I'm glad it's happened.
12: No, Peggy.
11: Why, the only thing holding you back from realizing your destiny was this infatuation for Washington. Now you know he's like all the others.
12: No, Peggy, he can't be.
11: He's jealous, Benedict. Jealous because you're the greatest general since Marlborough. Only a king can appreciate you as you deserve.
12: A king?
11: Now you will go ahead. Write to General Clinton in New York. You can send the letter by Mr. Cornell to Major Andre.
12: No, I can't risk it.
11: Easy. When Washington reprimands you, take it graciously with a smile. You can afford to. And after we're married, ask him to appoint you to West Point.
12: He never will.
11: And your king will pay you handsomely for West Point.
12: I suppose there's no dishonor in changing sides.
11: It's been done before. And you'll be the leader of your country, not Mr. Washington.
12: Yes, the leader of my country.
11: And I'll be a duchess.

0: Benedict. Benedict, do be quiet. You're so nervous.
1: What? Oh, I'm sorry, Peggy. Who'll be at dinner?
0: Major Clarkson arrived this afternoon.
1: Matthew's here?
0: He and Sally have been touring the fort.
1: Oh, I don't like him snooping around. He's an idealistic boy. He might wonder at how the place has become so run down.
0: Matthew adores you. He'd never suspect.
1: Well, it doesn't really matter. The British will attack within a few days, but it's bad waiting.
0: Oh, yes, but afterwards. Oh, my dear, it would be wonderful.
1: General Clinton should have the plans of the fort by morning. Andre's on his way with them now by way of the Tarrytown Road.
0: Washington. You may catch him in your net, too. That would be a victory.
1: A strange sort of victory. No fighting.
0: Clinton will attack?
1: But the attack will only be a formality. We'll be outnumbered 4-1.
0: The first battle in history where the same general commands both.
1: That is military history. Oh, it's dinner time, Peg, and I'm hungry.
0: Well, come along. Sally and Matthew are probably waiting.
1: I hope there's something worth eating.
0: Sometimes, General, I think you forget the war.
1: Matthew, Peggy said you'd arrived. Welcome to West Point.
2: Thank you, sir.
1: Well, we'll try to make you feel at home.
2: That won't be difficult, sir. After all, Miss Sally's here.
3: Well, listen to him. And we spent the afternoon quarreling.
0: Quarreling? What do you find here to quarrel about?
2: Oh, the usual thing. Miss Sally's intuition. She worries about spies.
0: Spies?
1: Miss Sally's lived too long in Philadelphia. Well, shall we sit down?
0: Yes, let's. There's not much to eat, only common soldier's fare.
1: Salt fish, I despise it. Peggy, where's the butter?
0: There isn't any.
3: We'll manage without butter, General Arnold.
1: I know. Where's the oil I bought in Philadelphia?
0: Here it is, dear.
1: Yes, try this on your fish, Matt's fine oil. I paid $80 for it.
0: $80?
1: Well, my friend Smith says that's 80 cents in continental money.
2: Smith is a Tory, sir.
1: What? Oh, yes, yes, I suppose he is.
2: Miss Sally wrote he'd visited here.
1: Well, what of that? The devil might visit here.
2: Perhaps, sir. But you shouldn't be seen in the company of a man like Smith. He's dangerous, sir. After all, you've already had trouble.
1: Are you threatening me, Major Clarkson?
0: Benedict, please.
2: I'm not threatening you, sir. But I think you should know that Smith is a spy.
0: That's ridiculous. For whom?
1: How do you know this, Matthew?
2: I asked. I inquired of people I knew in Albany.
1: You inquired? You had the nerve?
2: I did it to protect you, sir.
1: You went over my head to make inquiries in Albany? And I thought I could trust you. But you're like the rest, sneaking, prying.
0: Benedict, be careful.
1: Major Clarkson, I order you... You to pack your things and leave West Point by tomorrow night.
3: I thought I could help you pack, Matthew.
2: I'm almost finished. Sally, just sit there and talk to me. I suppose you think I was a fool.
3: Oh, no.

0: improved conditions here at West Point. 100 men could take this fort.
1: No. No, Miss Sally, I'm sure there's an explanation.
0: Oh, Matt, you're a blind, silly boy. But if you're going to hear his explanation, you'd better hurry.
1: Why, Miss Sally?
0: Just before I came here, the general got a dispatch, and it upset him. He asked that his horse be saddled. He's going somewhere.
2: General Arnold, may I speak to you, sir?
3: I'm in a devil of a hurry, boy.
2: It'll only take a minute.
3: Well, what is it?
2: I don't want a prize, sir, but where are you going?
3: Well, you know that Washington is inspecting the area.
2: Miss Sally told me you got a dispatch.
4: Well, this is a military fort, Major Clarkson.
2: I thought there might be some connection, that the dispatch was why you are leaving.
4: Matthew, what are you driving at?
2: I don't quite know, sir. All I know is that this time I must be sure.
4: Sure of what?
2: I must know what's in that dispatch.
4: Matthew, you're upset. We had a regrettable quarrel. Believe me, I'm sorry.
2: I'm sorry too, sir.
4: Then we'll forget it. And you can forget about the dispatch.
2: The dispatch is incriminating.
4: It won't incriminate you, Matthew.
2: That's not what I asked, General Arnold.
4: Well, then, why not tell you? It is incriminating, from a rebel point of view.
2: Was it about West Point, sir?
4: I'm leaving, Matthew. My messenger to General Clinton was stopped, and he carried the plans for the fort. It was Major Andre.
2: Then Miss Sally was right.
4: Now, don't stand there, boy, like a sick puppy. If you're afraid for yourself, I'll take you with me. After all, you've served me well.
2: Yes, I've served you well.
4: You've been like a son to me. You have youth. Idealism. I've needed that.
2: You call it idealism?
4: Oh, come now, Matt. It's an easy choice, and I won't forget your loyalty.
2: Yes, I have had loyalty. But whom will you be loyal to, Benedict Arnold?
4: Well, are you coming with me?
2: No, no, General Arnold. I'm staying. General Washington. Major Matthew Clarkson reporting.
5: I've heard of you, Major. And now you command West Point.
2: You joke with me, sir.
5: No, I knew Arnold would run when he heard we'd stopped Andre. And I knew we'd find you there.
2: I'm submitting myself for arrest, sir.
5: Arrest, Major?
2: For treason, sir.
5: That's a big word, Major Clarkson. And an evil one. But we have no reason to believe...
2: No, I'm guilty, sir. I'm guilty because I believed in Arnold. Even when I should have known. That's treason, sir. I followed him blindly. Blindly.
5: That was treason against yourself, Major Clarkson. I can't arrest you for that.
2: Against myself, sir?
5: And I parole you to yourself. Major Clarkson, we who love the people must live and learn. And the hardest lesson is this, that men come to our cause for many reasons and leave it for many reasons. Because some men love only themselves. But there is one thing that is constant.
2: Yes, I know, sir. Our cause is constant.

0: Thank you, Joseph Cotton and Richard Wharf. Mr. Cotton will return in just a few moments. And now here is Gain Whitman speaking for DuPont with news about beefsteak and chemistry.
1: You'd like to be able to go to your butcher and buy a tender, juicy steak whenever you felt like it. We all would. We Americans have found that we need more meat, not just for the armed forces in wartime, but for the whole country in peacetime. A chemical made by the DuPont Company, disodium phosphate, added at least 4 million pounds of beef on the hoof to our national supply last year. There is every indication that it will add more than that in the future, as cattle raisers learn more about it. The need for this supplementary feed is a strange one. You might call it a deficiency disease of pastures. The soil in some sections of the United States is lacking in phosphorus. There can also be a phosphorus shortage when the feed supply is restricted because of a drought, say, or from overgrazing, or because the type of feed used just doesn't contain enough of the mineral. And a diet without enough phosphorus has serious consequences. Beef cattle get into what cattlemen call a creepy condition. They lose weight, and their value is tremendously lowered. Cows often become barren, and those cows that do have calves can't maintain themselves and the calf. Many cattle die. Investigations made by the U.S. Department of Agriculture, the Texas Agricultural Experiment Stations, and the King Ranch show that the bad effects of a lack of phosphorus can be corrected by adding disodium phosphate, a DuPont product, to cattle feed or drinking water. Cattle getting phosphorus in this manner and

0: Otherwise well-fed, stay fat and sleek. Breeding cows often produce a third more calves. Calves which are healthier, hardier, and often as much as 65 pounds heavier when they're weaned. Today, science stands on the very edge of discoveries of the greatest significance for human health and happiness. Recent discoveries in the prevention and cure of disease through chemotherapy are already being applied, as well in the field of animal husbandry. This latest contribution, adding millions of pounds of beef to our national food supply through the supplementary feeding of disodium phosphate to beef cattle, is a typical achievement of chemical science and a typical illustration of accomplishment on the part of one of DuPont's better things for better living through chemistry.
1: Now here is Joseph Cotton, co-star of tonight's Cavalcade.
2: Thank you, ladies and gentlemen. I suppose the world is full of Matthew Clarksons who've been misled by their blind admiration for big and little Führers. But I'm inclined to believe that this generation of G.I. Joes is, by comparison, pretty hard-headed and clear-thinking. Next week, Cavalcade's audience will hear another exciting story, My Fighting Congregation. It's the thrilling and true story of Chaplain William C. Taggart. And one of your favorite actors, Brian Donlevy, will be starred in it as Captain Taggart. So I'll be listening with the rest of you. Thank you and good night.

Cavalcade is happy to remind its audience that Joseph Cotten will soon be seen as one of the stars in David O. Selznick's newest picture, Since You Went Away. Richard Wharf appeared through the courtesy of Metro-Goldwyn-Mayer, producers of the Technicolor musical, Bathing Beauty. Cavalcade's music was composed and conducted by Robert Armbruster. This is James Bannon sending best wishes from Cavalcade sponsor, the DuPont Company of Wilmington, Delaware, and inviting you to listen next Monday evening to My Fighting Congregation, starring Brian Dunleavy with Wally Mayer. In weeks to follow, Cavalcade will present other favorite actors with stars such as Richard Conte, Kevin O'Shea, Walter Pidgeon, and many others. Monday evening is good listening over NBC. For your further listening pleasure, may we suggest that you stay tuned for the Firestone program, the Bell Telephone Hour, and Information Please, which are to follow over most of these stations. The Cavalcade of America came to you from Hollywood.

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1: 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It's time now for This Month in Music History.
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0: 2026 hit by Pink Pantherist, featuring Zara Larsson, and became one of the year's most played streaming and top 40 tracks.
1: Are you kidding me?
0: No.
1: We have been under a rock.
0: I know. I think we should go back under our rock and go back to Killer Queen. I don't know, Carl.
1: Bubble bath. There's room under this rock if you'd like to join us.
2: Sure.
1: We can order pizza and just hang out.
0: Next week we'll go back to our rock. But I thought it was kind of enlightening, really.
1: You know, aesthetically, it's not much under this rock here, but I have three couches.
0: I'm liking being under the rock. Our age is showing.
1: And we can just listen to classic radio and music from the 70s and
0: 80s. That's right. I'm there.
1: And that's it.
0: Yep.
1: Sound fun?
0: Yes, it does.
2: If you throw in the 90s, I'll join you.
0: Okay,
1: all right,
0: it's a deal.
1: We'll throw in the 90s.
0: And a pizza.
1: We'll just eat pizza and ice cream and...
0: It's a deal.
1: And we'll gain a lot of weight.
0: Oh, no.
1: Sound good?
0: Yes.
1: All right, more of Hollywood 360 after this.
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1: All right, Lisa, you have a pretty good score. Let's drum roll here, please. On this edition of Hollywood 360, Lisa was 877. Wow, congratulations, Lisa. Pretty darn good there.
0: I'm feeling a little confused.
1: Well, don't ever expect to get into the 900s. I'm a really
0: Well, I've
1: creator.
0: Done it before, and
1: you
0: I
1: have,
0: did Carl movies.
1: I mean, it was, I mean, look, seven,
0: and rock and
1: 877,
0: roll.
1: That's a bright mic. That's a pretty darn good score.
2: I would take it.
0: I disagree, and I'm dissatisfied.
1: Well, I'm the one who gives out
0: this
1: the score.
0: Work environment.
1: So
2: there
1: this.
2: Is a way you can get that bumped up. Though.
1: Yeah, you can. You know what?
0: Like
1: you try
0: know.
1: Harder.
0: Oh.
1: Try harder.
0: All right.
1: Okay.
0: I'll try harder, sir.
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0: I'm done here. I've had it.
1: And our executive producer, Mike Bubblebath Costella, my crabby brother, Vince Amari. This is Carl Amari saying, stay safe. I get a score of 996. Be healthy, and thanks for listening.

0: 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To mark the 25th anniversary of September 11th, the Tunnel to Towers Foundation is embarking on the most comprehensive commemoration in its history. At the heart of this effort is Steel Across America, a nationwide campaign that will transport a 24-foot steel beam recovered from the World Trade Center to communities across the United States. 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
1: Breaking news this hour from townhall.com. I'm Michael Herrick. Momentum for a deal to end the Iran war is growing. Pakistan says an agreement is closer than ever, and President Trump asserts that it might be signed as early as today. Iran is making some of its most optimistic statements yet. Its foreign ministry said yesterday the likelihood of finalizing a memorandum of understanding in the coming days is high. The Treasury Department has moved to involve banks more deeply in President Trump's immigration crackdown. Correspondent Bob Agnew reports.
2: Treasury has issued new guidance allowing banks to share information about suspected customers more freely. It's part of the administration's effort to remove undocumented workers from the banking system. The changes are framed as a crackdown on fraud and crime. In May, the president signed an executive order requiring banks to scrutinize customer citizenship. The new guidance expands banks' ability to share information, including flags tied to immigration status. Bob Agner reporting.
1: Conservative analysts are pointing to rising tensions in the United Kingdom and across the West as part of a broader cultural conflict. Correspondent Ken Lorman has that.
3: The analysts point out that public anger is growing over immigration policies and what they describe as elite resistance to change. According to this view, concerns about crime and social cohesion are often dismissed, fueling frustration that has in some cases erupted into unrest. Critics say unless those concerns are addressed, similar clashes could continue to escalate. Ken Lorman reporting.
1: Nara Organics is recalling its organic baby formula sold at Target stores and online due to a multi-state outbreak of infant botulism. Federal authorities say 3 babies have become ill in California, Pennsylvania, and Washington in April and May after consuming the formula. Infant botulism is rare but a serious illness. More on these stories at townhall.com.
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9: Good morning, everybody.
10: If it is a good morning, which I doubt.
9: How's that for an uplifting start to your day? Brought to you by who?
11: Sounds like my wife before her coffee.
12: No, it's Eeyore.
9: Eeyore. One of the, if not the, most famous professional pity partier. But it's not limited to just cartoons. Let's face it, everybody knows at least one pity partier. And if we're being totally honest, sometimes that one is me. Remember how Eeyore's tail kept falling off? And how he would explain his pinned-on tail like this?
10: It's not much of a tail, but I'm sort of attached to it.
9: That old gray donkey was a lovable whiner, able to drain the joy out of any room he entered. But at least he owned it. He copped to his very strong affinity to blue. And don't you hate this next word? Self-pity. An emotion most of us are not so willing to own. But if I was, as I said, totally honest, I am. I'm often given to self-pity. I hate it when it happens. I don't want it to be a part of my life, but it is. And the fact that it is, it matters. And today we're going to talk about why it matters.
13: 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Yeah, that's about as deep as we go. We make you laugh, and once you're leaning in, we toss in the light. And so now, with humble gratitude to the great people at YRefi who make the show possible, here is our host, Steve Wyatt.
9: Hey, everybody. Welcome to Why It Matters, the show that gets you laughing so that we can keep you listening long enough for the stuff that really does matter. Our cast today, simply marvelous. We've got Garrett Shelp.
14: Howdy, friends.
9: And Todd Bussey.
11: Hello, Mr. Wyatt.
9: And along with our tech team, our producer, our engineer, we're going to go after it today. But before we do, I want to give a shout out to YRefi, because we couldn't do this without them. And that is no small statement. We couldn't. So I want to say, if you are drowning in a sea of private student loan debt, please give YRefi a call. Their number is 888 the letter Y, R-E-F-Y, 85. Give them a call. You will not regret it. All right. I read a study from a few years back. It said that cities that tune their radio dials mostly to country music stations have a higher suicide rate than cities that do. Michael Bublé, maybe.
14: Sorry. But too much Bublé would put me under, actually.
11: Well, Garrett, just asking for a friend, how much would be too much?
9: don't even think about it. Anyway, I'm not sure I'm buying the notion. I mean, do you really think a country song can turn somebody into a sad sack that's marching over the edge? I don't know if I buy that. Although, just keeping it real, with all those cheating hearts, lost dogs, and my woman just done left me, could be. Because the premise that drives a whole lot of country tunes is losing with a side of nonstop, woe is me. Now, this is an old joke. It's so old, we don't even listen to music this way, not anymore. Although some audio lovers are trying to give vinyl a spin again. Yeah, see what I did there?
11: I'm afraid we saw.
9: It's called backmasking. And back in the day, artists like the Beatles and Zappa and many others used this technique where a message is recorded backward on a track that's meant to be played forward. And they did it so they could disguise messages that wouldn't get any airtime if they were played the right way. And the old joke kind of goes like this. I hear they've started backmasking country songs. And do you know what happens when you play country music backwards? Yeah, that poor loser sobers up, gets out of prison, His wife takes him back, and when he jumps his pickup, it starts.
11: That is a really long setup for that punchline, buddy.
9: Thank you. Thank you very much. Now, just to prove that this really is a thing, check out these lines from some of the truly great downer country songs. Here it is. This is real. My wife ran off with my best friend, and I sure do miss him. And how about this from a jilted lover? You must think my bed's a bus stop the way you come and go. And wow. I love this one. She got the gold mine, I got the shaft. And this is my personal favorite from the Wayback Machine. Actual song. I've got tears in my ears from lying on my back in my bed while I cry over you.
14: Those okay. are the good old days. I'm worried.
9: Yeah, I'm telling you what. They have some rust on them, so I asked the panel to offer their favorite tune. So, Todd, you want to go first?
11: Yeah, I will. This is from a guy who sees the sunset, and he just concludes his life is over. I know a lot of people have heard it. Oh, can we play a little bit of that clip?
8: Poison myself again. Something in the orange tells me you're never coming home.
11: All right, so that the orange reminds him of her. The evening reminds her. The weather reminds him. This guy's such a mess. I bet if there's a traffic light that turns yellow, he's going to just fall and collapse in the right-hand lane. I'll tell you, so depressing. My daughter plays this in the car all the time.
14: Oh.
11: It makes me want to jump off a bridge.
14: This song is just about two people who keep making the same bad decision over and over again.
9: Sound familiar?

0: Was that Morgan Wallen?
1: Yeah, this is Morgan Wallen. So in this song, they break up, and then they make up, and then they break up all over again. They keep having the same conversation and have clearly learned absolutely nothing.
0: Oh, well, I'll throw one more out there. You guys have heard Chris Stapleton before, right?
1: Mm-hmm.
0: I think this is the heavyweight championship of country music blues. It's just acknowledging nobody is happy anymore. Nobody.

0: That's a 2 in the morning crying in your beer song if I've ever heard one before.
1: Oh, and there it is. Country music doesn't just flirt with heartbreak. It elopes with it, fights for custody of the jukebox, and builds a double wide on the wreckage. Thank you very much for that, guys. I appreciate
2: Well, I tell you, the work you put in, it's so good. You know, I've been playing along in these moments, and I'm a West Coast guy, and my playlists have a lot more Pearl Jam than George Strait these days. And although Kurt Cobain pretty famously processed his grief in a very ugly way, but I just think that there's something to be said about, I mean, why this show is supposed to be happy, but you really hit the nail on the head that there's a lot of pity going on around here.
0: We probably aren't going to stop the billions of dollars being spent on songs about misery, though. But I hope that people keep in mind that pain is something we experience. It's not something we're supposed to become. It's a little visitor, not supposed to be a long-term tenant. You know, at some point, a healthy person's got to say, this happened to me, instead of saying, well, this is who I really am.
1: Yeah, instead of climbing up and down that pity ladder over and over again, you get hurt, disappointed, resentful, so you start telling your story, and then you tell it again and retell it until, if you're not careful, the story starts telling on you. The challenge is not to pretend that the hurt never happened. The challenge is refusing to let it become your identity. All right, let's move on. Okay. Who hasn't heard that line? But how about this? Have you heard about the latest travel hack? You know how annoying air travel is. Well, some enterprising passengers have discovered a nifty little workaround. It's called Jetway Jesus. And it's called that because these passengers, though they desperately have to have a wheelchair to get down the jetway and then porter their luggage before the flight, they no longer need any of these things after the flight. And so evidently, at some point during the flight, something incredible, nay, even miraculous, must have happened. I mean, it is a holy hallelujah moment, I tell you.
0: Amen.
1: Because when the plane is on the ground again and the pilot rings that wonderful go bell, these same people leap out of their seats, yank their luggage from the bin, and then hustle their sizable bustle down the aisle and up the jetway and sprint all the way to the baggage carousel. How can this possibly be, you ask? It's Jetway Jesus. That's how.
0: I love that you used the word bustle. That impresses me.
2: And nay. You know, that was impressive.
0: Nay, that's the other one, too. I have to admit, though, part of me is really impressed by the scam here. It's not like in a moral way, because what they're doing is absolutely gross. But when you think about how they commit to the process, what it takes to do the scam, I mean, it's got to take way more than the extra minutes on it.
1: And the thing is, we travel a lot these days, and who hasn't seen the scooter scammers? I mean, it used to be, you know, a handful, 2-3 people. Now you got 20-25 wheelchairs lined up. It's crazy. It is absolutely crazy. And it's not just travel. What about theme parks? Garrett, I'm sure you've gone to your share of theme parks in the line of work happen to be in. So tell us about it.
2: I'm glad you thought of me when you said the word theme parks. I'm honored. And I would say this. I think somewhere along the way, I mean, any theme park has suffered this, that we have convinced ourselves that waiting is oppression. That somehow, because I have to wait, you have limited me as a human being. And we've lost our way when it comes to waiting at airports or theme parks. It's just, it makes you wonder. It just makes you wonder, like, how and why would people spend all this time faking it? You know what I mean? They could have just been waiting in that time that they used to fake it. And I just feel we are rushing ourselves towards not remembering how to just be still.
1: And one selfish person can make the rest of us so very cynical.
2: That is so true.
1: And not only that, but the people who have real disabilities, aren't they the ones maybe most hurt by this, Todd?
0: Oh, yeah, that's what fries my bacon. I mean, you see these handicapped spots and some young cap what's there, and then he jogs over to the grocery. I mean, scammers just make everybody else less generous.
1: Yeah.
0: And it's not just about, like, cutting the line. Like, it really does undermine faith in community. don't you think?
2: Oh, yeah. Doesn't one selfish person make us all feel way more cynical every time we see it?
1: Mm-hmm. Yeah. There was one piece I read researching for the show. It claimed that on a U.S.-India route, actually on all of those routes, the reports claim up to 40% of passengers that are faking it just to get priority.
0: Oh, my goodness.
1: You know, I don't want to sound high and holy or anything, and, you know, Todd already talked about frying bacon. I guess I'm steamed, so I'm healthier. But this really does steam me. I wouldn't use a wheelchair to get on a plane under any circumstance. And I'm 70 years old. I got a fake hip, two fake knees. I've had 14 orthopedic surgeries plus 15 other surgeries. But I both can and I will get on and off my plane under my own power, or I'll just stay home. People who pull this pitiful stunt are users. They do nothing but harm to the people that really need help.
0: All right, settle down, buddy. I thought this was supposed to be a comedy show. Well, let me say a word to all the airport scammers and those people who have that miraculous healing somewhere between Space Mountain and the parking lot.
2: You get them, Todd.
0: We need to talk. We can do better. Let's just save the wheelchairs for the people who need them, and let's save the acting for the people who can really act.
1: We'll be right back.
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5: Hi, Kevin McCullough. You hear me talking about Project Angel Tree's Angel Tree Camp and the good that it does for kids. Let me just share a quick reminder that we've just kicked off this Angel Tree camping effort to try to get kids that would not have the chance otherwise to be at an Angel Tree camp this summer and to learn about Jesus, probably for the first time. Our friends at Prison Fellowship are the ones that are doing this, and we're doing it for children whose parents are incarcerated and through no fault of the child at all have found themselves living in a very hard situation, oftentimes with relatives that don't really care if they live or die. But the parents have gone through the entire Angel Tree program in prison. They've gone through the Bible program, and they've nominated their kids to be a scholarship potential for an Angel Tree camp. And it makes such a huge difference in the life of these children.
6: We wake up, we have breakfast, and then we usually play some games. And then if you're older, we might have like a Bible study before worship. We worship till lunch, and it's a blast, you know. Everybody's jumping, we're singing. After lunch, we didn't have like free time. We do crafts, we go swimming, we do all that stuff, all that fun stuff. I mean, I love camp. That's why I want to keep coming back.
5: That's a young man by the name of Delton who has been to camp multiple times, but he could not have gone except that his first year someone stepped forward and gave him the scholarship. His parent was in prison, came to know the Lord through the prison fellowship ministry, and nominated Delton for Angel Tree Camp, and now he is making a difference in that camp himself. 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One $200 gift will get a child to camp this summer. 888-206-2794 or thatkevinshow.com and click the banner at the top of the page.
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0: Welcome back to the show. Have you ever seen a post, something like, something big is happening in New York City and it's all underground, hazmat suits, streets closed, and the World Cup just around the corner. Stay vigilant, people. And that's it. No sources, no details, no background, nothing. Just enough mystery meat to make you hit reply to find out what is really going on here. Or how about another post calling out multi-million dollar basketball players for not putting their hands over their hearts during the national anthem? And they do it just to stir the pot. Mm-hmm. How about this classic? I'm just so tired of everything. Nobody understands. Followed by an avalanche of, are you okay, dear? And enough praying hands emojis to fill the Grand Canyon. Or how about this post? Some people just don't deserve the truth. And that's all I'm going to say about that. Meanwhile, I'm thinking, you haven't said anything yet.
1: Yeah, no.
0: If you've seen posts like this, congratulations. You are now a part of social media's number one go-to in 2026. It's called vague posting, where the hottest trend is fishing for eyeballs without using any bait that people actually bite on. But it's not just vague posting. There's an entire cottage industry. Things like humble bragging, rage baiting. Goal's always the same. More clicks, not information, views, more engagement to win the great game that is the attention economy.
2: Wyatt, here's an example. Did you see the post from the Buttons Lady on TikTok? I love to scroll me some TikTok. And she told the whole world that she had bought 365 buttons, one for every day of the year, to help her stay mindful of how time keeps passing by. So naturally, people kind of chimed in and said, well, how do the buttons do that? Like, how do you use them? And here's what she said. Well, it only has to make sense for me. And I don't feel like explaining it to anybody else.
3: That's what drives me crazy. Look, lady, you're the one posted it. You went on the internet, no less. You know, 8 billion of your closest friends. And what do you want to do? Just look at it? Like, and I'm sitting here going, please, just shut up. I saw one the other day. It said, some of you aren't ready for this truth. Okay. I'm sitting here. I'm ready. But nothing. Nothing but crickets. You know, and then somewhere probably saying more on that tomorrow.
0: Yeah. People, more on this tomorrow.
2: Or part two. Part two posted tomorrow, right?
0: There's also something called sad fishing. It's where people greatly exaggerate or just straight up manufacture these sad sack stories. Again, just to get sympathy likes.
2: I saw one of those. It said, at least now I know who my real friends are, and then conveniently skipped every detail so that the more inquiring minds had to click over to find out what was the story of when they lost their friends.
0: This is one I came across. Some days I just want to disappear, but here we are. And she got over 10,000 hugs in the comments.
2: Digital hugs, right?
3: Yeah. Mission accomplished, I guess, there.
0: Yeah.
3: But I'm always sitting there going, some days I wish you would disappear.
0: Yeah. Here's another approach that's super hot, especially in this election season, political vague posting. There's one guy on X, drives me nuts. His name's Matt Wallace. He's got 2.3 million followers, mostly because he'll post something very conspiratorial, something very mystery. Again, no details, just bait.
3: Well, you know who's a master of this is that reality show guy from The Hills, Spencer Pratt.
0: Yeah.
3: He did lose his home in the Palisades fire. That's tragic. But this huge online audience that he's built, and I think even though he's kind of stepped out of it, using it as a platform to run for mayor, potentially, of Los Angeles. I mean, whether you agree with him or not, it's one of those really fascinating examples of how powerfully people respond to stories around our frustration, around our disappointment and hurt.
2: Misery loves company, Todd.
0: And that is the thing. Although vague posting may seem like legitimate connection, it's really just squeezing as much mileage out of your misery as you think you can, only for the likes. I need to say, though, clicks aren't real. Neither is a digital pat on the back. When everything is vague and half true and not truly real, nobody is truly known. Nobody is truly loved. And so I think we need to kind of move past this in a world starving for attention but terrified of being vulnerable. These tactics for grabbing attention, I think, are symptoms of a far deeper hunger. We want to be seen, but only on my terms. We want comfort without confession, tenderness, but no transparency. But real healing and real friendship, these things only happen when we stop with the performance and start being real. So the next time you're tempted to leave a vague post, ask yourself, am I fishing for attention or do I really want help? Because if you really do want help, just being real, transparency is how you can get help. We'll be right back.
1: 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Wyatt, did you want to say something about our wonderful sponsor, YRefi, before we go to break?
0: I want to say, if you are enjoying the content of this show, don't thank us. 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It is 888, the letter Y, R-E-F-Y, 85. 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
4: 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This great moment in American history is brought to you by Connors and Sullivan and LifeVac. Before dawn, on June 6th, 1944, thousands of young American GIs stepped off landing craft onto the beaches of Normandy. Little did they know that their bravery would change the world. They faced gunfire, uncertainty, and overwhelming odds. Yet they pressed forward. Many would never leave that shoreline. D-Day marked the beginning of the end for Nazi Germany, opening a second front that changed the course of World War II. Those men didn't fight for conquest. They fought so that future generations around the world could live free from tyranny. Today, crosses and Stars of David line the Normandy coast as silent reminders that freedom is never free. Connors and Sullivan and LifeVac. Close your eyes and see it. A private island in the Bahamas. Powder white sand under your feet. Jamaica's lush mountains rising out of the sea. 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
6: Gloom, despair, and agony only. Hardly precious, excessive misery.
7: Yeah,
6: it won't for bad luck.
7: For bad luck, I have.
0: That was horrible.
3: A lot of gloom and despair.
0: I wrote another verse, though. It goes like this: if it weren't for bad stuff, we'd have no show at all. Gloom, despair is gold for you and me. Anyway, thank you very much. Appreciate the
2: enthusiastic
0: response. Now, since I've taken at least my share of hits in life, I've learned that when life throws you a curve, you can either throw a fit, throw in the towel, or throw yourself into this new, unplanned for, maybe unwanted adventure. The problem is, most of us instinctively just reach for the towel. We bump up against something that, from our perspective, should not be there. And we get knocked around by yet another setback. So what do? We pitch a fit, and then we pout. But then once we discover that, dude, I can get more mileage out of my misery than by just sucking it up and standing strong, that's when I'm hooked. Hooked on groaning and whining and blah, blah, blah, blah. Now, some groaning is to be expected. You wouldn't be human if you didn't take a hike down that road. But if groaning becomes your theme song, and if you stay stuck in that space, here's what's going to happen next. First, you're going to try to get other people to join in on your gloomy little sing-along. Or, failing that, you'll search for a cave that you can run to and hide in. And then you'll not just mute the outside world, you'll wrap yourself inside a suit of armor designed to keep you and this terrible, horrible, no good, very bad world far, far away from wherever you are. Now, speaking as someone who has done all of the above, can I tell you what I've learned? Mm-hmm. Even if your suit of armor does insulate you from that cold, harsh world, filled with people that either don't get what you're going through or they don't care what you're going through, that armor will also isolate you from people who do want to love you and support you. So let's divide the world into two groups. We got the wise on the one hand and the foolish on the other. How can you tell the difference? Well, it's easy. When a bright light shines on a wise person, they adjust themselves to the light. But when light shines on a foolish person, they adjust the light. Are you following? The light hurts their eyes. It makes them squint, so they dim the light, you know, lower the window shade, or they move the light, something. In our context, when confronted with truth, the wise man tries to change himself, but the foolish man tries to change the truth. Or he just shoots the messenger, but that's for another time. And with that, I want to show you how Jesus handled a man that he encountered, and I want you to decide, was this man wise or was he foolish? Now, just to cut to the chase, this guy was the poster boy of self-pity, and for good reason. He'd been disabled for almost 40 years. He had woe is me memorized. But at some point along the way, instead of trying to improve his condition, he threw himself into one blowout of a pity party. Now, he wasn't the only one. I want you to picture a courtyard absolutely jam-packed with crutches and mats. And I want you to listen to men as they were singing their sighs and whines and groaning and moaning. But you know how we are? Once we identify somebody as a pity junkie, we either avoid them altogether, right? Or, if that's not possible, we build a very hasty exit strategy. Because I got enough of my own stuff to deal with without having to deal with hers. Especially when all she does is whine. Who's down for that? Well, evidently Jesus was. Because Jesus intentionally headed to the people who were the hurting people, the needy people, the people with burdens that they could no longer carry, the people holding cardboard signs announcing their condition. To be clear, most people don't care about those cardboard signs. They just keep walking or driving, ignoring the need, avoiding the anguish. But Jesus did care. Everybody else hurried past the pool, but Jesus walked directly to the pool. And yet, even though Jesus didn't avoid the man, he didn't let the man turn him into a codependent enabler either. Instead, right from the jump, Jesus asked what seems to be an odd question. He says, do you want to get well? Are you kidding? What kind of question is that, Jesus? Dude's on a mat, laying by a pool, hoping to be healed for 40 years. Of course he wants to get well. Are you sure? Do you really believe every person on a street corner wants a job? Or maybe are they just hoping for a handout? Makes you wonder. Not everybody wants to be healed from their weakness, or they do, but it kind of depends on what it might take. We'll be right back.
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0: I want to say, if you are enjoying the content of this show, don't thank us. 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You won't regret it.
1: 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And don't forget to like and subscribe while you're there.

0: word. I want to break it down for you. Response ability. See what I'm doing? Response ability. And that's why no self-pity. Because no matter what you've been through, you still possess the ability to choose how you're going to respond. Response ability. The past, it can only influence your life. It can't decide it. The past, it may explain you, but it doesn't have to detain you unless you let it. Unless you want to whine more than you want to be healed. Unless you prefer complaining over climbing out of whatever pit you're in. You see, the only person who can ruin your life is you. Do you understand that? Mm-hmm. Other people are too busy messing up their own lives. Satan doesn't have enough power to mess you up. And God won't even try because he loves you. So it's true. Only you can ruin you. So Jesus takes one look at this dude and says, are you sure you want this? Right now you got a fairly decent setup. People drop coins in your little stone cup. And though you're not getting rich, you are getting by. And on top of that, everybody feels sorry for you. But if you get well, that pity's going to stop. You're probably going to have to go get a job and stop playing the victim routine altogether. Are you up for that? And the fact that the man immediately responded to Jesus with yet another whine tells you everything you need to know. Because he didn't say, darn right, I want to be whole. No. He figured somebody else as the primary reason for why he's still in this mess. He's already got an excuse before Jesus asked the question. Sir, I have no one to help me get in the pool. See, it's not my fault. Sounds a lot like, I drink too much because my wife won't stop hassling me. Yeah, and I'd quit hassling him if he'd stop drinking. If only I was married, I'd be happy. Yeah, if only I was single, I'd be happy. I'd be the star of this team if coach would just play me. I'd be the star coach if you weren't on the team. Meanwhile, Jesus is thinking, dude, it's been 38 years and you have never gotten anybody to help you. You somehow get somebody to help you get here every morning and then get you home at night. Surely one of those somebodies would have hung out and given you a shove now and again. Seems to me maybe you're more into shekels than shoves. I don't want to read too much into his story, but I think he kind of liked his sad little life. And so here's how Jesus responded. Did he say, scoot over, dude, I'll sit with you for a while? No. Did he pull a Joel Osteen and say, friend, your best life is still before you? No, didn't say that either. Here's what Jesus did say. Get up. Get up. And with that, I want to stick a fork in that moment. I want to set it aside. I'm going to bring the team back in so we can talk about some of the things that I just talked about. And the first thing I want to do is go back to when Jesus first met this guy. I said something a little provocative, and I want to make sure that you either agree, or if you don't agree, you can speak now or else forever hold your peace. And here's what I said. Although Jesus didn't avoid the man, he didn't let Jesus turn him into his codependent enabler either. First of all, do you agree? Has that ever been a struggle for you, Todd?
1: Oh, yeah. Well, I would say I have been guilty of creating enabling situations. I don't know if anybody put that really on me as much, but I just felt their situation was so pitiful that I wanted to jump in, all in. And I didn't understand compassion at that time. I didn't understand that compassion really is something that actually brings the hand up. If you're sitting there and just wallowing with them in the middle of all that, that's called enabling. And it's just an extended form of empathy. And it's really unintentional. But sometimes we identify with people, but it's at a cost because we waller way too long in it. And
0: well, I think a lot of people go into helping ministry or professions because of pain in their own lives.

0: And because of that, they lean in very heavy to try to fix other people.
1: Wyatt, I agree completely. I mean, I think I remember when I was a freshman in high school and my mom and dad got divorced and it was yucky circumstances. And all I know is I just remember at that moment, it was like there were two roads in front of me. And one was spend the next 20 years blaming them for who you become, or move along, like move away from that. And I just made decisions, and it did end me up in ministry, because I think I was drawn to the idea of helping because of the pain in my own life.
0: Right. So, Todd, how do you avoid that? I mean, when you have that natural tendency and someone who is hurting is more than happy for you to do that role, how do you not?
2: Well, I'll roll back for just a moment, because something you said there just made a light bulb go off for me, is that if you haven't fully worked through your own stuff, then when you see somebody else's stuff, now you're going to get down there and you're going to be like an Oreo. You're going to be double stuff. In the middle of it.
3: Now you're making me hungry.
2: Yeah, so you got to make sure you, as the person who's offering the pathway forward, is forward yourself. Like, you've got to be there. And for me, a lot of that was education. You know, there's different ways that we respond to people. We can look at their situation with pity. We can look at it with sympathy, where we're sending the cards and stuff. We can do this empathy thing, which often comes alongside, which really can get us in trouble. Or we can do it with compassion. And compassion is about a hand up. Compassion is about a way forward, moving them forward.
0: All right. One of the other things that I said was the only person who can ruin your life is you. That's a little controversial. Anybody have any thoughts about that?
1: I mean, here's the thing. First of all I want now is an Oreo, speaking of ruining my life. But secondly, I would say that it becomes really important to just remember, as I am living my life, I know that I'm not in control of other people. I am not in control of what happens to me in my circumstances, but it's a sobering, cutting reminder that how I respond, what I'm going to do with what has happened, is the only thing I actually get to control. And I don't know, this bleeds into a little bit of like how Jesus is always inviting people according to their faith to respond to him. And that goes on even into the other parts of the Bible, that there are these interactions with the God character, with Jesus, that are constantly drawing people out. Now that this has happened, what will you do with it?
0: Okay. Jesus' second big statement I want to talk about was he just simply said, get up. He wasn't what we would consider very pastoral about that. Dear brother, let's sit together and talk about it. No, he said, get up. And I think he was firm when he said it. My question is, do you think Jesus would have healed him if he didn't get up?
1: Wyatt, I feel scared to make a definitive answer to that, but I do wonder also if he would have been healed at all. Because Jesus is always telling people, let it be done according to your faith. And I just, when you look at the stories of Scripture and how God always asks people to do really wild, weird things in response to him, Abraham walking up the mountain with his only son, Moses, take your staff, do this. There's all these things that are odd and awkward, but it's because God's inviting relationship. I mean, Todd and Wyatt, correct me if I'm wrong, but don't you feel like so much of what God does with people is not so much about what they know or what they have, but it's what they're going to do in this new conversation with God in the midst of their situation?
2: I like correcting you just because I enjoy correcting you.
1: But, thank you, Todd. Thank you.
2: But I will just say, I don't think he would have any more than with my kids. If they don't do this simple response, am I going to bless them? You know, beyond that, I can give the invitation, I can invite them to be a part of it, but there's a partnership that's going on. It's not just he's a divine dispenser of all this great stuff. You have to come and say, yeah, I really want that.
1: And Wyatt, don't you think that's what makes Jesus special? It's not just that he healed the guy, but it's that Jesus is begging a relationship with this guy. He wants to call him out.
0: I think he wants to call him out for sure, but I'm not sure this moment was about relationship as much as it was, you know, do you have the faith in this moment? And that's really what this show is all about. We want to draw people who don't have a faith connection into taking whatever that next step is. And for this guy, it was getting up. You know, you need to get up. And so as we close here, we just have a few seconds left. I want you to imagine that you're that man. You've come to this moment. You're waiting. You're not convinced anything's going to change, but it might. And so you've got your brokenness that you've brought with you, and you're hoping against hope that maybe this is the day when the waters will stir and you'll be the first in the water. So there are some questions. First, the same one Jesus asked, do you want to get well? Do you? Do you? I really hope that you'll spend time thinking that through over the next few days. We're going to be back again next week, and we'd love to hear from you if, in fact, this is something you've considered and you need help taking whatever that next step is for you. So let us know on the website of your need, your interest, and we will be there to help you in whatever way we can. So God bless you. We'll see you next time. I want to say, if you are enjoying the content of this show, don't thank us. Thank YRefi. They make it all possible. They believe not only in us, but they also believe in our message. 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We can help. 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It is 888, the letter Y, R-E-F-Y, 85. 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
7: 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I'm Michael Harrington. Momentum for a deal to end the Iranian war is growing. Pakistan, the mediator, says an agreement is close. President Trump says it could be signed today, and Iran is making its most optimistic statements yet. The Department of Justice has identified over 15,000 pedophiles, rapists, and others that the Biden administration allowed to come into the U.S., and some abused children.
8: The Department of Homeland Security says many of these children report stunning sexual abuse along their journeys from foreign countries. In a stunning news conference, the head of the Department of Homeland Security, Mark Wayne Mullen, telling reporters that some of these kids report being raped 600 to 700 times. Mullen says this child trafficking nightmare, the direct result of the Biden-Harris administration, allowing the northern and southern border to be wide open for 4 years. The former Homeland Chief, Alejandro Mayorkas, repeatedly told reporters on camera, the border is closed.
7: Correspondent Laura Winters, a European fashion brand facing backlash after comments by its founder.
9: Danish clothing executive Tobias Sloth is under fire for posting Islam as the one thing he would remove from Earth in a LinkedIn survey. The remark sparked accusations of racism and widespread outrage, putting his brand Norse Projects at risk of boycotts. Sloth has since apologized and deleted the comment, but criticism continues, highlighting how negative statements about Islam can quickly escalate into a global reputational crisis. Ken Lorman reporting.
7: Voters in Switzerland have cast ballots on a proposal to cap the country's population at 10 million. Early results show Swiss voters were leaning against the proposal, nearly 54% rejecting it. The Swiss People's Party, which opposes wide-open immigration, is behind the initiatives. Some say it would be a bad idea and hard to enforce. This is SRN News.
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0: Good morning, New York. This is the Katz Roundtable. John Katzmatidis here Sunday morning. We have Senator George Borrello. What the heck is going on in Albany? Steve Cates, Dr. Sky, Joe Ithia is going to talk about the Puerto Rican Day Parade on Fifth Avenue. John Samuelson, the Transport Workers Union, we're worried about the horses in Central Park. Caroline Schenkel, running for Congress in the Upper West Side, Upper East Side. Governor David Patterson on what's on his mind today. John Terrett, what's going on with the markets. Hank Shinecoff, what's happening with the Democratic Party. Eric Metaxas, he wrote a book about the revolution. Brittany Kaiser advises people on AI and how to protect themselves. And let's start off the show with Michael Stoller on Real Estate Report.
1: Good morning, this is Mike Stoller for the Stoller Real Estate Report. What's happening in retail? If restaurants are completely booked, offices, people are back to work at least 4 to 5 days a week, and retail is thriving in the city and around the nation. I have my friend Corey Zelnick, who is the founder and CEO of Zelnick & Company, who's going to be celebrating his 40th anniversary. So how has retail changed over the last 40 years?
2: Well, thanks for having me, Michael. Always a pleasure. There's change and then there's consistent sameness at this altogether. We see different things over the last certainly 5-7 years. The key word with retail has been experiential. People want to go out and sort of feel and touch what they're doing. Some of it is games and playing different activities. But at the same time, even at the highest level in terms of, I should say, like the jewelry and the designer level, Hermes, Tiffany, their experiential is that they've all put cafes and restaurants within the stores. So they want to keep you in there. That's their experience within the shopping world.
1: With regard to that, you have Capital One, who's done the similar thing, right?
2: Great example. So Capital One has the Capital One Cafe. We've been around town monitoring that for one of the clients that we work with, and they bring in at their locations 30 and 40,000 people a week into their spaces.
1: Really?
2: In and out, sit down, hang out, do some banking, do some coffee drinking, do some work, what have you. And they're taking, you know, bigger formats in terms of their retail space. I actually went into one. Someone asked me to do them a favor at Capital One. I went to the one over on Lexington Avenue, and they're designed similarly at most of their locations where you walk in. It's the lounge area. It's the coffee area. And then the tellers are in the back. And so they're welcoming community, which, by the way, is a big word in retail. You ask about change. It's about community. It's about bringing people together, again, on an experiential level. The gyms, you know, gyms have been thriving post-COVID. They got hit probably the hardest during COVID, but they've been thriving now. And a lot of these gyms do community-related activities, F45 one. They have groups, and it's, you know, back in the day, it was classes, but now it's about community, bring them together, work out together. A lot of the places.
1: Climbing gyms,
2: all of that stuff. And they do it and they sell it as community. And then from the gyms and then random things you see around the city, they have run clubs now. You know, we'll meet at the corner of X and Y and then let's all go running together. There are even.
1: Okay, so if they're going to the running club, what do they. What do they need the specific place though?
2: It's not that they need the specific place, but they utilize the place as a base. So the gym is bringing them together. And so their name is involved, and hopefully, you know, they get people to join and come together.
1: Let's talk about your client who's opening up in Herald Square.
2: Mumu?
1: It's interesting. Tell me a little bit about Mumu.
2: So Mumu is a company out of China. They are an offshoot of their corporate entity, which is Futu, F-U-T-U. They are a Chinese conglomerate, a Chinese financial conglomerate. And what they're doing with this Mumu is very similar to what you referred to with Capital One. They are going to be a cafe, and you're going to sit there and drink coffee, but you're going to have the ability to trade stocks. The design and the interior will have the various trading floors, you know, screens and the different markets, and they have an app. It's under Moomoo. You download the app. You have an account similar to Robinhood and Fidelity and things like that, but you can sit there, have coffee, and trade.
1: How'd they decide to go to Herald Square?
2: When they were thinking about the city, they wanted as busy as possible and as visible as possible. And we spent some time in Times Square looking at some big billboard signs and things like that. Some of those rents ran very, very high. It was a combination of ground floor rent plus the signage. And what the Jerome family's doing with where we ended up is they're adding a Times Square LED sign to the exterior of the property that Moomoo will have a portion of. So that lent itself to a tremendous amount of visibility. And while there's an argument to be made, certainly, that we took the 33rd Street corner versus the 34th Street corner, it was important for them just the same to be a drop closer to Koreatown, which is at 32nd Street.
1: Right.
2: So the combination of all of that, and, you know, you're sitting right there at Greeley Square, there's tremendous, tremendous traffic.
1: Let's talk about retail in Times Square these days.
2: Sure.
1: What's happening? Any new interesting companies opening?
2: There's a lot of talk about some people coming. There haven't been any major new signings of any type of new tenants. There's, you know, been some pop-up food-related places that have come in. The rents have come back. We did some work for Moomoo looking at some opportunities. The rents are creeping back to the $1,500-plus dollar a square foot rental. You always get tremendous visibility with the billboard signs, but there's a decent amount of large space available, but people are looking for smaller spaces, and that's a little bit harder to come by.
1: I'd like to thank Corey Zonick for being here, and I hope to have you back during the rest of the year.
2: I look forward to it. Thanks again, Michael.
3: The Cats Roundtable.
0: What's the latest in AI? I mean, it's the hottest issues on Wall Street, and today, with us today, is Brittany Kaiser, and she's the CEO of the Alpha Compute, an AI company that enables clients to securely run AI without getting in trouble and without having giving data to third parties. Brittany, we met last week, and can you tell what your company does?
4: Thank you so much for having me, John. At Alpha Compute, we're focused on providing sovereign AI infrastructure, so from energy infrastructure to AI data centers, filling it with NVIDIA's latest hardware, and then running AI in a secure way, something called confidential computing, which allows you to use AI without giving away any of your data to third parties. And we really believe that this is important for America's national security, to protect Americans' data and make sure that it's not owned by big tech companies that are sending their data abroad.
0: I guess that's one of the very important things, because when you send data on the internet, unless you know where it's going, you don't know where it's going. Do you have secure lines of your own, or are you encrypted? How do you do it?
4: Yeah, so we own all of the hardware that we put into the AI data centers, and we lease that to our clients fully encrypted. So from their machines all the way down to our machines, that's fully encrypted AI workloads, which is really the opposite of how a lot of other AI companies function, which is that they allow you to run your AI, run all of your data on their systems, and they take a copy of it. And they use that data to train their artificial intelligence systems. That data ends up in millions of databases around the world where you no longer have any control over it. And especially if it's sensitive data, you know, government data or enterprise data, that going abroad and in databases in other countries can get quite dangerous. So we provide what's called confidential computing to make sure that all of your data stays with you.
0: Are you public, or you think you may be going public in the future, or how is it?
4: Yeah, we are public. We're pretty new. We recently went public on NASDAQ. We're Alpha Compute, NASDAQ ALP. And we are growing very rapidly, building out this architecture for government, military, and enterprise use. For us, we think that one of the most interesting topics of conversation today is that there seems to be a lot of Americans that are upset that new energy infrastructure is being built for AI data centers. And what we really want to tell Americans is that it's really important to support your local data centers, because if we don't have the ability to run Americans' data in America, then your data gets sent abroad. And that's a national security issue. It's an issue for our enterprises and for ownership of IP, patentable information, classified information. So we really believe that supporting your local data center and local energy developments to build data centers is absolutely essential for national security, and we are completely here for it.
0: You have a website?
4: Our website is alphacompute.ai, A-L-P-H-A, compute.ai, and you can check us out. We'd love to hear from you guys if you want to reach out to us. And learn more about how you can integrate this into your enterprise or your local government department or agency. For us, we really believe that protecting America's data so that Americans can own their own data is the most important thing we could be doing in the age of AI.
0: Thank you so much for calling in this Sunday morning. It's a complicated world out there, and we'll talk again real soon. Brittany Kaiser, CEO of Alpha Compute.
4: Thank you so much, John. Pleasure to be here.
0: Thank you for listening to the Cats Roundtable. We'll be right back right after this break.
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0: Well, every Sunday, Governor David Patterson is with us. Governor Patterson, what do you have in mind this Sunday morning?
1: Well, let's probably start with the biggest issue and the one that affects most people, not just in this country, but around the world, and that will be the peace talks in Iran. Now, if I were president, I would have gotten rid of the mediation tactics of Pakistan, who announced all Thursday how they have brought the parties together and everything's being worked out. Even at probably the reason that President Trump at 1:30 on Thursday afternoon said that the agreement has been reached and everyone's rolling along. And then Iran comes in and basically says they didn't agree to any of these things. And I think it's a lesson for all of us, John. It's not just a lesson for the president. I think because we grow up in this great society where you can vote for people in elections, where you can go to schools of your choice, where you can compete in athletic competitions and become superstars like the Knicks, that we are shielded from the rest of the world. Much of it is still living in the 13th century.
0: Governor, I mean, I understand, but the problem in Iran is that there's two factions in Iran. There are the intellectuals, and there are the ones that want war, war, war. And depending on which day it is and which portion of the Iran, whoever the two factions are in Iran, and whoever, I guess, President Trump is negotiating with.
1: Usually in these types of conflicts, it's the side that is more prone toward violence or advocating war or wanting to launch different types of weapons against the other countries. They're the crowd that usually wins. And the reason is because the people who think about it, as like you said, the intellectuals, they don't actually have the facility to execute what they're thinking.
0: You know, the prices are starting to go down again, but they should have never been. WTI, which is the crude oil in North America never had any problems. There was no reason it should be $100 a barrel.
1: No, there's no reason that it should be. And I think that was what was driving a lot of people to think that we actually had a negotiating position. But when you've got Iran still playing games with the, not just how they make the weapons, but the minerals and what they use to actually do that, is a real problem, because it's hard to keep an eye on what someone else is doing when you don't live there. And I think that's why this exasperating condition is marching inexorably on, and right now this no one has thought of a solution to it.
0: Well, bottom line is, when the war is over, when the Strait of Hormuz is open, what happens is it goes, crude oil goes back to normal price, gasoline goes back to normal price, and when there's no excuse and you have a new Fed chairman that the price of gasoline is down, guess what? Interest rates will start to go down, but the people that have been keeping interest rates high are using the temporary price of $100 a barrel as an excuse not to go down.
1: And that's a shame, John, because really the business community is the one that's the worst hurt when the prices go up, along with consumers.
0: The consumers hurt. The people that buy gasoline every day to go to work are hurt. And that's what's going on, and it's wrong. The world crude oil producers are making an extra, well, let's say, $400 billion.
1: Wow.
0: A week, a day. I don't know what it is, but they are cleaning up. And you know who's getting poorer? The consumer is getting poorer, and there's no reason the price should be at that point.
1: Well said, John. Now, on another subject, right here in New York City, there is the continuation of the National Basketball Association Finals between the New York Knicks and the San Antonio Spurs. And this is the biggest week for the NBA, because they were really couldn't find a network to televise their final games 10 or 15 years ago. But what's kind of unfortunate is, even when the home teams have won, and I really mean the Knicks, the bad behavior of individuals outside of Madison Square Garden and all up and down the streets, attacking the police, beating up people who have the other team's uniform on, and in this case, it was New York Knicks fans administering that punishment. We're going to have to insist, I think, more and more, and I'm glad to see that Mayor Mamdani didn't just stand aside like nothing was going on. He did do some things to try to lower the intensity of the situation, and I think that the owners of the Knicks and others have got to understand that this cannot keep happening.
0: Thank you so much, Governor Patterson, and let's talk again real soon.
1: I hope so.
2: The Cats Roundtable.
0: There's a big election going on for Jerry Nadler's old congressional seat. And with us today is the GOP nominee, Caroline Schenkel. And she is running for that congressional seat. And, Caroline Schenkel, tell us a little bit about yourself.
3: Hi, John. Well, thanks so much for having me on. And boy, didn't we have a miracle life with the Knicks. And just like the Knicks, Manhattan is going to make its comeback on November 3rd when it votes me, Caroline Schenkel, to Congress. And at the end of the day, John, all of my opposition are running on a platform of failure. And practically speaking, there's no real tangible difference between any of the Democrat frontrunners in terms of how they will vote. So it really doesn't matter who wins. They all will be ineffective unless you are rooting for higher crime and for affordability to get worse. So here's the deal, John. If you want to vote for high cost of living and high crime, you vote for my opposition. If you want to vote for prosperity and opportunity, you vote for me. There's no in between. It's common sense over crazy. Pick one. And I would invite all of your listeners to visit my website, carolinefornewyork.com, to learn more.
0: And there's a primary on, what is it, June 23rd for all the Democrats to find out who is running?
3: That's correct. Their primary is June 23rd. It's been hard to read at this point. The polls are sort of all over the map. But to my, in my estimation, all of the front runners are lackluster. And nearly a third of Democrat primary voters are still undecided, meaning they're not inspired by any of them, even after tens of millions of dollars have been spent and months of campaigning. So to me, that 30% of undecided votes, that's Caroline Schenkel support. We're going to get it done.
0: Well, Caroline Schenkel, you got to work hard, talk to as many people as you can. And
3: that's right, John. Thank you so much for the opportunity. And my objective when elected is to enable your personal American dream through unbridled financial prosperity. I've got a plan to get this done. But even beyond the economics of it, common sense policies like supporting our law enforcement, fighting against the rising anti-Semitism in our streets, revamping the quality and the affordability of our education system. These are issues that all New Yorkers care about, and I think this is going to be a great moment of unity for New York 12 in November.
0: Well, Caroline Schenkel, good luck, and the West Side and the East Side of Manhattan are great places. I hope you could make them even better. Thank you so much for calling in.
3: Thank you so much, John.
0: With us today is Hank Shankoff, a Democratic strategist. Well, Hank, what's on your mind this Sunday morning?
4: You know, it's what's going on in Los Angeles is worth watching very carefully. You know, if the Democratic Socialist candidate wins in Los Angeles, that will mean that the Democratic Socialists effectively control New York, Chicago, and Los Angeles. So thus far, Chicago is a good example of what happens with long-term lunacy. The place is emptying out. Jobs are leaving. It's a mess. And, not so good. Not so good. That's what the future holds. And Los Angeles, well, who knows? It'll be a major mess.
0: You have the mayor's race in Los Angeles, which is very important. You have the governor's race in California. The question is, can the people in California feel like they're getting a fair and square deal, and everybody that's supposed to be voting is voting, and the people who are not supposed to be voting should not be voting?
4: Well, that's true, John, but you also have a overriding concerns by Americans about the cost of living, but a sense that things are out of control. You have a younger generation that is just, thinks they're owed something overall. They've never gone out and put any sweat on their brow, nor served this nation in any way, nor participated in democracy. So this is their moment to get even. You know, there are examples of getting even around the country. Chicago is one. Plantner in the Maine, maybe another, who, I just shudder to think what the boys of 9,300 people who never hit the age of 18, many of them, were lying in the military cemetery. overlooking Normandy would be thinking today if they were alive, if they were able to tell you what it feels like after what the price that they paid and this nation paid for a guy with a Nazi symbol on his chest to be potentially the next senator from Maine.
0: Any other concerns, any particular states? I mean, there's a big senatorial race in Alaska. There's one in, North Carolina, is it? And one in Maine we talked about. Texas is usually okay. Florida, there's a governor's race. I mean, I hope not too many people from New York, so many people from New York are moving to Florida. I hope it doesn't change things in Florida.
4: Well, you know, the country is going through an extraordinary ideological shift. The Democrats stand for nothing except anti-Trumpism, and the Republicans stand for Trumpism. And someplace in the middle, there's nowhere in the middle for people to rest anymore. The young people are beyond upset. They see the their American dream, which, you know, is about probably in many cases about $9 lattes, and gentrifying neighborhoods where they're destroying what used to be middle-income or affordable housing by doing so. That they have a right to do what they're doing without serving or paying a price of any kind or volunteering or making the civic culture any stronger, which is really, really a problem. You know, the national ethos is changing. It's no longer with liberty and justice for all. And they have some beefs. I mean, the beef about an unfair tax system is right. The beef about unwanted wars, whether, you know, they don't understand international politics or what the cost is of democracy. We have people who have never, are not willing to pay the cost of democracy in any way, shape, or form. And protecting democracy, whether we like it or not, is a dirty business. You know, so what do people expect is going to happen? The next generation will have to be educated or this entire nation will fall apart. You know, because when the left and the extreme left and the extreme right meet, they tend to meet in places of hate. If you look at the history of European politics particularly, and the hate becomes pretty extreme, very extreme. And
0: well, you can see what's happening in Ireland. You heard what happened in Ireland. You heard what happened in Canada. We welcome immigration, but we don't welcome migration that want to change our way of life.
4: You know, what's worse is we're now living in a world where our children are imbeciles because they don't read, they don't think, they think this is all handed to them. And they do not understand that in order to have a democracy, yes, you accept immigrants, but you have to begin to have people who really want to integrate into the culture at large. You know, if you go to Dearborn, Michigan, and you looked at that recent city council hearing where the fellow disagreed with the religious ethos of the community, he was effectively barred. You know, you can't have that. You know, dissent has to be permitted. Differences of opinion have to be permitted. And just because you don't share the same religion doesn't mean you ought to be murdered. That's part of what's going on and part of what is being sanctioned. And God help us if Americans do not wake up and understand how serious this is.
0: Well, Hank Shankoff, thank you so much.
4: I hope you have a wonderful rest of the day.
0: Thank you. Thank you for listening to the Cats Roundtable. We'll be right back right after this break.
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0: Welcome back to the Cats Roundtable. 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What is the final numbers in the on the state budget in Albany? Well, with us today, Senator George Borrello. And Senator, I talked to you the other day, and you were very much concerned that there was some last-minute things that just got rammed through and that people should know about them. Can you fill in everybody in New York State?
7: Well, yeah, there's no doubt in my mind that people in New York are not served by the fact that in the last 5 days of session, we rammed through more than 600 pieces of legislation, more than 100 bills a day. Most of those bills were dropped overnight, and, you know, midnight or later, and then we were voting on them hours later the next day. No time for us as legislators to review and properly do our due diligence for the people that we represent, but certainly no time for the people of New York State to know what's in these bills. And this is off of just spending a two extra months. Our budget was 2 months late, $268.5 billion with a B, and yet New Yorkers aren't being served anything to make life more affordable here. So right after that budget debacle and the final adopted budget, you know, the following week we had a race to the finish line for the end of the New York State session, and in that were some very damaging things. In the last day of session, in the middle of the night, we debated a bill that would essentially restore partisan gerrymandering in New York State. New Yorkers spoke through a constitutional amendment twice, not once, but twice, saying they wanted to eliminate partisan gerrymandering and create an independent redistricting commission. And the Democrats in charge and the governor introduced a bill to change the Constitution again, to allow them to change these districts at will, literally every 2 years if they want. This will have to be passed again in the next year in a new session and then put on a ballot referendum. So I hope the people of New York State will reject this. But these are the kind of things that happen in the waning days when they know, you know, people aren't going to have time.
0: And the governor signed that?
7: She hasn't signed it yet, but we're told that she's going to do that. You know, and the excuse was that they have to enter this national fight on redistricting because of other states. Well, first and foremost, our obligation is the people of New York State, not to enter some national fight that they're talking about. But secondly, the first time this happened was back in 2022 during the Biden administration, and they tried the same thing. So that's just an excuse to push forward this corrupt agenda. They even passed a bill that would take away the ability for the language on that ballot away from the Board of Elections, the bipartisan Board of Elections Committee, and then put it into the hands of the majority of the Democrats in charge so that they can craft the wording so as to be deceptive, to deceive the people of New York State and make the language on the actual ballot initiative that you're voting on fit their agenda. So it's really egregious. And again, if you can't win by supporting the policies and putting forth policies that make New York State better, more affordable, and safer, then their MO is to ensure that they have rigged the system in their favor to stay in power. And that was what the end of session was really all about.
0: Wow, that's all I can say is wow. And the fact is, you can't have those kind of bills going through every year.
7: Exactly. Yeah, absolutely. And look, you know, when you're standing there looking at a calendar that has, you know, 106 bills on it, for example, in one day, and then a few hours later, another calendar of bills is dropped on to us with another 100 bills. There were, you know, in one day we had to vote on and debate, you know, 200 bills. How is that possible? You know, this is why, you know, I voted no on the budget for the same reason. You know, we have 10 budget bills that drop tens of thousands of pages of budget. And how are we supposed to know every single word and the impact of every single, you know, line item in that budget in a matter of hours before voting on it? This is just it's corrupt. It is non-transparent. And the people of New York State should be outraged by the process. And look at the results. I mean, New York spends more than any other state per capita. If spending more money made New York more affordable and better, we should be the best, most affordable state in the nation. But we're not. People continue to leave this state in droves. And we lose businesses and families and productive people every single day in this state. And it's because of the bad policies out of Albany. So passing things in the middle of the night isn't making things better. It's making it actually far worse.
0: Senator George Borrello, thank you for filling us in on a Sunday morning, and we'll catch up with you again real soon.
7: Thank you as well.
2: The Cats Roundtable.
0: And with us today is John Samuelson, who runs the Transport Workers Union since 2017. Well, John Samuelson, we have another controversy. A horse and carriage, the horse died in Central Park again. What the heck is going on now?
8: Unfortunately, a horse passed away in Central Park while it was pulling a carriage. It doesn't mean that the horse passed away because it was pulling a carriage. You know, just like human beings, they have diseases and heart attacks. And in this case, it went undetected because the horse passed medicals from a New York City veterinarian that inspected the horse. So it's just an unfortunate tragedy.
0: Understood. Because some of the people in the city of New York have brought it front burner again, trying to get rid of the horses. Why are they doing that?
9: Oh, I thought that was strictly a girl's
8: thing. Well, we believe, and there's a lot of evidence that points to this as being the truth, we believe that Manhattan real estate people want to develop the stables that the horses are in. It makes perfect sense, and there's a lot of evidence that points to that, as I said. So NYCLASS is largely, it was founded by real estate developers. NYCLASS is the main advocacy group that wants to get rid of the horses out of Central Park. We believe that has nothing to do with seeking the well-being of the horses. We've repeatedly had inspections by veterinarians and assessments that demonstrate that the horses are not mistreated, and that pulling a carriage for a horse is right within the duties that a horse will be expected to do.
0: Yes, agreed. Now, there's other problems going on. I don't know if you have time to talk about it. I understand in the state, the great state of Michigan, that the United Auto Workers have endorsed somebody that, you know, it's not about being Democrats or Republicans, but is a little bit non-American.
8: Well, John?
0: Yes.
8: We stay in our lane. The TW stays in our lane. We assess candidates, whether they're Democrats or Republicans or other, strictly based on their ability to deliver economic security for working people. And I do believe that when unions go into another realm, when they start assessing candidates on what their social beliefs are, we run afoul of our own membership. So the 165,000 members of the TW would be divided if we started assessing candidates based on what their views on non-economic issues are. So we strictly stay on that line.
0: Understood. Anything else you want to tell the American people on this Sunday morning?
8: I do. The horses in Central Park have been repeatedly assessed as well taken care of. It's an industry that is storied, and it's part of the fabric of New York City. And we are fully in support of a bill that was also introduced to the New York City Council to create a blue ribbon medical panel of veterinarians and horse experts, health experts, that to bring an answer to the question once and for all, bring an answer to the allegations that are being made by NYCLASS, whether they're useful idiots for the real estate industry or not. We want an answer. We want independent, neutral veterinarians to assess the conditions of the horses and bring an end to the question.
0: John Samuelson, that sounds like common sense, and I thank you for your common sense, and thank you so much for coming on, and we'll talk again real soon.
8: Thank you, John.
0: Today, we're going to have a very, very festive parade on Fifth Avenue. It's the Puerto Rican Day Parade. And to tell us about it is Joe Ithia. Today, Sunday, is another Puerto Rican Day Parade. Can you tell us a little bit about it?
10: 69th parade on Fifth Avenue, John. And they're celebrating 100 times 35, which means the island miles, and they want to celebrate the young people. I think they got a little tired of us old folks, and they want to celebrate. They have reggaetonero, rapper Daddy Yankee. They have Deanara Torres, who is Miss Universe. And back, I think, in 93, I remember, because I was in the parade and I was asked to be with her. She had just won the Miss Universe contest, and I spent the whole day with her. And she's back because she's a TV host and a radio host. They're also honoring Nydia Velasquez, who is retiring from Congress, who represents in Brooklyn and Queens. Puerto Ricans are everywhere, and they're a part of every community, and they're an important community in the voting block of New York. And there have been many elected officials in the past and present. As a matter of fact, yesterday, Saturday, Bruce Blakeman, who's running for governor, had a brunch there, and the invited guest was the now governor of Puerto Rico, Governor Gonzalez. Also on Thursday, our friend Reverend Ruben Diaz was hosting a breakfast, Abrazo Boricua, which means embracing the Puerto Rican community for all they have done. And you know that he represents tons of Puerto Rican and Latino ministers throughout the city of New York. So everyone is celebrating somewhere and doing something. On Saturday, they also had the 116th Festival done by Nick Lugo. A week ago, they had a festival up in the Bronx, 152nd Street, an annual festival. And then there's the annual Mass at St. Patrick's Cathedral.
0: I mean, it's going to be a beautiful day, and things are really... I remember that day we marched up Fifth Avenue on the float, and Governor Fortuno at that time was afraid they're going to boom, and everybody was just applauding to him, and it was a beautiful day on Fifth Avenue. I have always enjoyed Puerto Rico. I remember when we used to run Capital Airlines, and we had a reservation center with hundreds of people in that reservation center, and good memories always of Puerto Rico. And thank you, Joe Ithia, and we'll catch up again real soon. And I look forward to seeing you at the parade and waving.
10: You take care.
0: Thank you for listening to the Cats Roundtable. We'll be right back right after this break.
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0: Welcome back to the Cats Roundtable. Steve Cates, otherwise known as Dr. Sky. And so many interesting things happening up there on Mars, Moon. Where are we starting with today, Steve Cates?
13: Well, good morning. Happy Sunday. And John, we begin with aviation. Many people, according to military and commercial firms and the Department of War, are developing these hypersonic aircraft. So here's a company with its own investments called Hermias. They're developing the world's fastest aircraft, as they say, with goals of exceeding the all-time favorite of the high-speed aircraft developed by the Lockheed Skunk Works back in the 1950s and 60s, the SR-71. That aircraft, John, went at least as fast, recorded officially at Mach 3.2, and this company is now testing some serious aircraft prototypes to move into that realm, as many others, into having hyper speed.
0: Well, what they need is hyper speed, I guess, to replace the Concorde. The Concorde is 70-year-old technology. So I think it's time that they do something for the consumer.
13: Absolutely. Stay tuned and keep watching. The company called Hermias will report about their developments. But, John, earth-shaking news, literally, no pun intended. A series of massive earthquakes has been detected around the world. Back on June 8th, many people may not know, two massive quakes, one on the other side of the world over in the Philippines. And then here's an interesting one, John. A quake just off the coast of Cuba, a 6.1 on the Richter scale that hadn't been, you know, exceeded since the year 1880 when there was a 6.0. But what's interesting about it, John, the detection of that earthquake, maybe not felt by people all the way up in, say, Washington State, seismometers around the country detected this moments afterwards. But I guess people along the Florida coast, they

0: Hopefully it doesn't happen very often. I mean, they were also talking about a giant earthquake that's been dormant for 100,000 years in Greece that might be coming alive.
1: Absolutely. But think of it again, going to Mars, since you and I love that topic. The largest volcano in the solar system, we talked about it a few weeks ago, is something called Mount Olympus, Nix Olympia, which is some 80,000 feet nearly tall. And can you imagine the hell that that particular volcano produced, what, millions of billions of years ago? That is indeed a gigantic volcano. So activity like this is very prevalent here on the Earth. We really don't understand the increase of these, but we'll keep a watch on this and report it as we get it.
0: We had a discussion at one time about the Martian moon Phobos and how that Russian aircraft was shot down. Well, I think that our other host, Walter Sterling, had somebody on where a Russian astronaut was talking about it, that the fact is that Russian craft that was trying to land Phobos was actually shot down.
1: That's amazing. So the mystery of Phobos, John, is people don't even know if that's really an artificial moon. It could be hollow. Who knows?
0: Well, the Martians went someplace, and maybe the Martians went to Phobos. We don't. The truth is, we joke about it, but you never know.
1: Absolutely. But we always end off, John, with the mystery of the week, and here we go briefly. Five ways or so that Einstein changed the world. Now, we all know that Einstein, of course, and his great genius, his theories are still working fairly accurately today. But in 1905, Einstein, 26 years old, was a patent clerk in Austria. And you could have walked into his office to patent something and not realize that this man's about to change the course of science. What did he really do that changed the world that we know? If it wasn't for Einstein, we wouldn't really have what we call GPS because of signals and the time dilation and all the stuff of relativity. Solar power. He worked on something called the photoelectric effect, that light can be both a particle and a wave, very much conducive to things like solar panels, lasers. That's another thing that he didn't invent, but he gave us the theory of how they work. And of course, the most famous of all, E equals MC squared, which is energy equals mass times the speed of light. And that squared gives us what we know today as incredible power, but not as powerful, John, as if we could grab and create antimatter, something that would be far more effective. Even a tiny gram of it might cause a lot of damage. So maybe we're lucky we don't have antimatter available 24/7 at this point. And it's always a privilege and honor to share this and these stories from our own show. And thank you for that opportunity, the Dr. Sky Experience. Friday is midnight to 2 a.m. Saturday, Eastern Daylight Time. And Saturday, midnight to 2 a.m. Sunday, Eastern Daylight Time.
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0: With us today is Eric Metaxas, an American author, a speaker, a conservative radio talk show host, and you have a new book called Revolution. Tell us about
3: it. Yes. Well, thanks, John. And this is our 250th, and I'm a writer. I've written a lot of history books and whatever, but I write on a popular level. I write books that I hope people really want to read. And I said, we need an accounting of what happened 250 years ago. We call it the revolution. What was the revolution? What started the revolution? What did the men of the revolution believe that would lead them to fight, you know, with muskets against the greatest army in the world? And so I just wanted to write a book that tells that story. And everybody said to me, well, Eric, you know, what's your angle? I said, I have no angle. I think as Americans, we have a duty to know our story. Many of us forgot it. Many of us, we heard it in school. We live in a culture, let's face it, you and I, especially living in New York, it's not so positive on America. We always hear negative stuff. And I know most of that is wrong. Most of that attitude is wrong. I wanted to write a book for people that want to know the true story of how America came into being, what led to Lexington and Concord, what happened during the war, and the figures involved are so amazing. I get embarrassed sometimes. These men were such heroes, and I'm embarrassed that I didn't know their whole stories. As I'm writing the book, I was so inspired. I said, all right, at least I can get this out to my fellow Americans, because we really have an obligation. We have a debt, a duty to know our history, to know our story, not to listen to the voices that tell us America's bad, America's, you know, it's just 90% nonsense, but it's been pushed out over the decades, especially

0: to younger people. I thought the story of America coming into being is one of the greatest stories in the history of the world. The creation of a nation where the people actually govern themselves. And the reason the book is titled Revolution and not even American Revolution, I say this is the only actual revolution in the history of the world that succeeded radically in doing what it said it was going to do. It said it's going to put the government in the hands of the people. It actually did that. Think of the French Revolution a couple years later. It did nothing. It gets rid of the king. Then they start murdering the priests and nuns. They get a bloodbath and they replace the king with a dictator emperor named Napoleon. You know, our revolution is the only revolution. And this is a big part of my book. God was at the center. Most Americans have not heard that. Or you're hearing from history professors or whatever that don't like that idea, so they speak against it. The founders put God at the center. Now, you can't force God on people, and they didn't do that. We have religious liberty. You can believe whatever you want. But they understood that we can't just replace the king with nothing. We have to look to God directly. That's what self-government is. And again, we can't legislate it, but that was the idea. I was astonished at how every single one of the men involved understood this narrative. Not just a couple of them, but even the ones we don't think of as that religious, like Jefferson and Franklin, even they understood this narrative, that that's what they were doing. So it is an amazingly positive, inspiring story, and I wanted to tell the whole story from the beginning, how it all started and who the characters were and why they did it, all the way to the Treaty of Paris 1783. It's just an amazing thing, and I thought if somebody could tell the story in one volume, because, you know, you could read 20 books on this, but just to tell everything you need to know, you know, I keep joking around. I say, hey, it's going to be on the test. You're an American. You need to know this stuff. So that's the book.
1: That's wonderful. Revolution. And they can buy it where? Amazon?
0: Amazon is probably the best, but anybody goes to my website, ericmetaxas.com, there's 3 or 4 different options, you know, if you want it to get shipped quicker. 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But one thing I didn't tell you, it is number 2 on the New York Times bestseller list this week. All the other bestseller lists, Publishers Weekly, Amazon, they all put my book at number 1 this week, the number 1 bestseller. But the New York Times, you know, they got a problem with the positivity about America, so they had to put Joe Biden in number 1. I'm not making it up. The numbers don't lie. But the New York Times, I think, sometimes does. So I got to say, I'm so happy that it's selling like crazy. I thank God, because I believe the country, we need to be inspired by our story. We need to know our story. So, you know, I'm very, very excited. I didn't expect it to be number 1 on all these lists for the first week.
1: Well, Eric Metaxas, thank you so much for coming on. And I promise that I will read the book. Is it available by voice?
0: I did the whole audiobook. It took me 40 hours in a studio. I read the whole book myself, as I do with all my books. I think it's important. So if people just want to listen to it while they're, you know, doing whatever they do, that's a great way to get it too. So thanks for bringing that up.
1: Eric Metaxas, thank you, and God bless you, and God bless America. Thank you so much.
0: Thank you, John.
1: John Terrett always gives us a financial report. Well, give us a small financial report of what the heck happened last week. SpaceX to the moon. What else?
2: To the moon and back. Yes, good morning, John. Well, it was a very volatile week for the markets last week. You saw on Wednesday the chips had a big sell-off. We thought, oh, is this the beginning of the end? Then on Thursday, all the microchips bounced back again after President Trump said there was a peace deal ready to be signed with Iran, even though Iran said, no, oh, we're not even close to that. Wall Street decided to overlook that bit from Tehran and partied like it was 1999. A very strong rally on Thursday. And, of course, they were up on Friday because of the SpaceX situation, and indeed on Friday morning, Iran said that they were nearer to a deal with the U.S. than ever before. But to be fair, there was really only one story last week, and that was the SpaceX IPO. A lot of excitement, I think, because it's Elon Musk. I mean, he drives this. He's such a well-known personality. Whether you love him or loathe him, you cannot ignore him. And so this is the biggest ever IPO we've ever seen, bigger than Saudi Aramco, the Saudi oil company, back in 2019. Let me lay it out for you.
1: And they have a few more assets than Elon Musk does.
2: Well, it's funny you should mention that, because when these IPOs come along, it turns out that only a fraction of these companies are ever floated on the public market. So the Saudis still own 80% of Saudi Aramco. It's only 20% of those of us who might be lucky enough to own stock. And it's the same with SpaceX as well. But anyway, it came out at $135. It actually came on the market at about 10 to midday on Friday at $150. Within seconds, it was up $156. That's to $156 per share. And throughout Friday afternoon, it maintained a steady increase of somewhere between 20 and 30%. Now, this is a bet on the future, okay? 75% of this new company is Starlink, which is the satellite launching service. That is profitable. The rest of it is XAI, which they only bought fairly recently. That's going to be expensive for them going forward as they develop AI products. And the other bit is SpaceX itself, which is the rocket launching business. Now, that's only ever operated at a loss so far. And everything hinges on Starship, which is a huge, fully reusable rocket. But it's only yet not got as far as Earth's orbit. So it's been successful. They've had some crashes with it, but it hasn't actually got into orbit. So that's something to bear in mind. Nonetheless, this was an historic moment. Elon Musk becomes the first trillionaire on paper. Always remember when we talk about these numbers and these things, it's always on paper. You never get the money until you cash in the chips. The other big story of the week was in cryptocurrency. Sam Bankman-Fried, the now jailed co-founder of FTX, one of the big U.S. cryptocurrency exchanges, he's appealed to the Trump administration for a petition to have his pardon. We wait to hear what they say. Meanwhile, a court on Friday, the Second Circuit, rejected his claim that he should be let out of jail because the clients who lost money have either been repaid or soon will be repaid. And so we come to the week ahead. Wednesday, retail sales, part of the inflation story, and of course also part of the inflation story. On Wednesday, the Fed will make a rate decision at 2 p.m. Eastern for the first time under the auspices of Kevin Warsh. No change is expected. And as you know, John, and I hate saying this to you really, but as you know, Wall Street has fully factored in now interest rate hike before the year's end. John.
1: Thank you so much, John Terrett, and you know how I feel, so we won't discuss it right now. And have a great weekend.
2: 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Bye for now.
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4: Breaking news this hour from townhall.com. I'm Michael Harrington. Possibly a deal to end the Iran war. Pakistan, the mediating country, says an agreement is close. President Trump asserts it could be signed maybe today. Iran is making positive statements. Wisconsin Senator Ron Johnson, the Republican, says he's conducted an investigation that demonstrates there was a massive FDA and CDC cover-up regarding the safety of COVID vaccines for kids.
5: So the reason they need sophisticated algorithms is because, in general, you're looking for small signals and a bunch of data. On average, since VAERS began, they report about 280 deaths per year associated with some kind of vaccine, anaphylactic shock or whatever. So they have to have sophisticated algorithms. Is there something else going on here? Well, with the advent of the COVID injections, we went from an average of 280 deaths per year reported, 21,000 deaths were reported on VAERS associated with the COVID injection. Now, I didn't need a sophisticated algorithm to say that's the safety signals screaming at you.
4: He spoke to the Salem Radio Network. Tennessee Republican Senator Marsha Blackburn says she's proposing a new bill similar to the Save America Act, incentivizing states to try and clear up the voter rolls.
6: Checking 26 states check those voter rolls against that system, and they remove people that are not allowed to vote. We want every state to do that. So incentivizing and giving them a plus up on their grants that they use for election security is the way we will do that.
4: She was also a guest on the Salem Radio Network. China says it firmly opposes the U.S. adding several prominent Chinese companies to its list of military-linked businesses. The Pentagon, including BYD, Alibaba, and Baidu, to the list of firms that it deems to have ties with the Chinese army, preventing them from landing U.S. defense contracts. The Chinese say that's not fair. More on these stories at townhall.com.
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0: Good morning, America. This is the Katz Roundtable. John Katzmatidis is here, and we have a great show for you. We have Michael Whatley, the former GOP chairman, and he's also running for United States Senator. John Katzmatidis Jr., and he's going to talk about SpaceX and what do we expect from it. Ambassador James Gilmore, he was always the governor of Virginia. What a big swing that happened in Virginia. Senator Kramer from North Dakota, Dr. Peter Michalos, live long and prosper. Lynn Shaw, helping our children. Andrew Giuliani, soccer. It all started, and he's going to tell us about what's going on with the soccer matches. Let's start off the day. We have the number two guy at the FBI, co-deputy director Christopher Wray. With us today is Christopher Wray, and he is the co-deputy director of the entire FBI. You know, we're going into June. There's a lot of things happening in our country. Give us the priorities of the FBI for this month.
1: Absolutely, John. You know what I think I'd like to start, which I think is appropriate here, is really I want to kind of talk about just the historic and quite frankly generational reforms that our new director has put in over the last year. He sent an office-wide email out with about 70-plus major reforms, overhaul of the agency. And of course, I don't have the time to go over all 70 of them, but I would like to go over just a few of them, which I think will dovetail into what we really want to talk about is the FIFA World Cup coming up. But really, just to give you a flavor of these reforms, and any one of these reforms, you know, would have taken months, if not years, to do. And to do 70 of them gives you an idea of just the breadth and depth of change, positive change that we're going through. But just to name a couple, first thing he did very shortly on is he pushed about 1,200 resources out to the field from headquarters. Through the years, headquarters had got very top heavy. And at one point, we had a third of the workforce inside the Beltway there, the National Capital Region there. Well, as you know, John, a third of the work doesn't happen inside the Beltway there or inside the National Capital Region. So one of the first things he did was push 1,200 resources out to the field to put them where the work actually happens. The other thing, I think we talked about it last time on our show, is he's helped to establish these new Homeland Security task forces, which are really focusing on the drug cartels that have been designated by President Trump as foreign terrorist organizations, and really a whole brand new way of taking a whole of government approach as we combat those threats, that very serious and significant threat that I know New York sees on a daily basis. And then the last one, which I think will dovetail nicely into what we're going to be experiencing in the summer, is we have made a lot of space through the director's leadership, through the White House Task Force on drones. We gained a lot of ground in the counter UAS or counter drone space. And I will tell you, we are much more prepared going into significant events like SAIL 250, America 250, and FIFA World Cup when it comes to combating drones because of work we've put in the last year. We've done a lot of work to delegate those authorities down to the local level, and we also purchased a lot of equipment to not only detect these drones, but to mitigate these drones, and we've trained officers all over the country so we can push this capability out to the 11 different cities that are going to be experiencing the FIFA World Cup as part of the game series that are kicking off.
0: So they have a lot of games around the entire country. There's, what, 11 or 12 cities involved. The FBI is in charge of maintaining security in all those cities and the entire spectrum.
1: Yeah, I would say we work very closely with the Department of Homeland Security, our other partners in the Department of Justice, and, of course, with state, local, and territorial and tribal groups in the various cities. As you know better than anybody, there's not a more capable police department in the country than NYPD. So we will work very closely, specifically in New York, with our NYPD partners to secure the venues, the game, not only the venues where these teams are playing, but also the different base camp sites, the different watch parties that are going on. And so it's really a whole of government approach. We are the main intel component. The FBI is the main intel component as it relates to national security. In fact, we've stood up an intelligence coordination center out of our headquarters building there in Hoover to help keep everybody on the same page and help make sure that we are pushing information out to our other federal, state, and local partners when threats come in.
0: the people coming in immigration-wise, who's responsible for them?
1: So we work closely with DHS. DHS has overall responsibility for those folks, but what we do is we help DHS help identify any type of bad actors or potential bad actors that we may be tracking. And so DHS has the overall ticket when it comes to vetting these folks and ensuring these folks come in with visas, but they run every single one of those folks through our system just to make sure that we're not tracking them for some sort of a nefarious purpose. And that could be anywhere from being a member of a drug cartel to a terrorist organization to even a fraudster, right? And so if we have anybody that we're tracking that we're concerned about, we'll push that information over to DHS, and then DHS makes the ultimate call as to whether or not to let them in to the country.
0: In the last 14 months, tell us all the reforms that the FBI has done to make sure our country is safer.
1: Obviously, I don't have enough time to go over all 70 of them or nearly 70 of them that the director, along with his executive staff, myself included, the co-deputy directors have pushed out. But I will tell you, they run the gamut from pushing resources out to the field. Again, we had a third of our resources, of our total FBI resources inside the National Capital Region, inside the D.C. area.
0: Yes.
1: And of course, a third of the work doesn't happen there. And so we push those resources out. The counter UAS capabilities that I was just talking about, you know, the establishment of the Homeland Security Task Force, and also the establishment, another task force that we started, is we started the Joint Mission Center, which was really predicated or birthed from a directive out of the president's National Security Presidential Memorandum 7, which really has us looking at these anarchist, kind of extreme left folks that are doing violent acts to our law enforcement and other federal, state, and local partners that are essentially just trying to uphold the law and order. And so we've pushed a lot of calories, we've pushed a lot of resources into that, along with Homeland Security Investigations, DHS, and our other partners to really combat that, whether it's a protest that has gone violent, whether it's a protest that has prevented some of our DHS partners, namely ERO, from affecting the law. We're working closely with those folks to identify those bad actors side of the First Amendment protections that we're all afforded here through the Constitution of the United States. But when those First Amendment actions become violent, that's when we have to get involved in uncovering those networks and really trying to keep our folks safe and executing that mission.
0: I understand the FBI has a new fraud program that they want to protect the public by.
1: We are really going to focus this year on fraud. And we've got two really main lines of effort when it comes to fraud. We're going to make it a priority this year. And obviously, New York being the financial capital of the world, a lot of fraud. In fact, several, not million, billions of dollars of fraud funnels through New York at some point. But we are going to really start to focus on that. And you've probably seen, you may have heard, we've actually started a fraudster most wanted list. So we've always had most wanted terrorists. We've always had most wanted violent criminals. Of course, we've always had our top 10 list, but we've actually started a fraudster most wanted list, which we're running concurrent with the Vice President's Task Force on Fraud, which feeds into all of this. And so
0: this is all the fraud that's going on. Dr. Oz talked about, what is it, Medicaid, et cetera, et cetera. Yep. So you guys are deeply involved with that.
1: Yep. All the healthcare fraud that you've been seeing Dr. Oz talk about, Lee Zeldin talk about, that is right up our alley, along with our partners at HHS as well as HSI. In fact, you probably read recently we had a massive takedown in Minneapolis just last month where we took down about 15 of these fraudsters involved in a myriad of different healthcare fraud schemes that were basically defrauding our most vulnerable population demographic out of millions of dollars and taking these state-run, sometimes federally funded programs and using the proceeds from that as their own ATM machines instead of using that money for people who actually need it. And the thing I'll touch on that, those types of complex cases normally take months, if not years, to complete. And based on the amount of energy and the amount of resources we're pushing in that, we were able to complete that massive takedown in Minneapolis in about 4 months, which is record time for that type of case.
0: Christopher Rea, thank you for what you do.
1: Thanks for having me, and always enjoy coming on your show.
2: The Cats Roundtable.
0: Let's go to Virginia. And I got a good friend there, and his name is James Gilmore. He was the Republican National Chairman for the whole country. He was governor of Virginia, and he was an ambassador. So I don't know if I should call him governor or ambassador, or, but I won't call you late for dinner. James Gilmore, how are you for a Sunday morning?
3: I'm doing just great here, John. Thank you for the chance to talk to your listeners.
0: Tell me, give me the pulse of things. It seems like Glenn Youngkin seemed to be doing a good job in Virginia, and you had a good attorney general besides. And it seems like all of a sudden, it's day and night. It was daytime, and now it's nighttime in Virginia. What happened? You got an attorney general that doesn't necessarily respect the law. You got a new governor that has some strange doings sometimes. You give us the pulse of the situation.
3: Well, first of all, John, there are, I think, two things. First of all, Virginia leans Democrat, is a Democrat state now. And that's largely because of the vast population that's around the Washington suburbs, particularly Fairfax County. It has over 1 million people in Fairfax County. It's very Democrat. And second of all, at that time of the election, the government was shut down, which meant that a lot of the workers had a lot of anxiety about their jobs. The Doge people had fired many thousands of federal workers who at that time were in Northern Virginia, casting their vote for a job. So the first problem was that this was a wave election against the president. And it was a very strong one, and it went everywhere. And it not only elected Spanberger, but it swung in two real nobodies, honestly, to be lieutenant governor and attorney general. And I thought the attorney general was a certain real, the Republican was a certain reelect, but he too was swamped. Then the second thing is that we ran a candidate who I think had not been properly prepared to be a candidate for governor of Virginia. I thought she was a very good person. I supported her, never said anything negative about her, but I think she never quite got a message. And in Virginia, if the Republican doesn't have a message that will capture the voters' attention, the state's going to vote Democrat.
0: I think everybody was shocked that the way it went, especially that attorney general that got elected, that I don't even know how to say it, has so many problems on law and order.
3: All true, but Spanberger was elected by 15%. And as a result of that, she brought in the other two, including the attorney general, who had a very checkered past. And so there he is. And now we'll see what happens, 3 years from now when we get Virginia elections again.
0: James, you were a Republican national chairman, and so you have the pulse of what's going on in the whole country. This November, is the GOP going to have a problem? Or if we solve the problems, what's going on in Iran by September, do you think we'll be okay?
3: Yeah, we might be. John, look, here's the situation, I think, nationally at this point. That is that people are troubled by the president's tone and approach to things. We're in the war in the Middle East, which is not popular. I personally believe, and I've said so before, that the European war is the pivot, the Ukraine war is the pivot, and we're not really participating in that very much anymore. But I'll offer you a little ray of sunshine, and that is I don't really believe the Democratic Party is really offering a real alternative to anything at this point. I think that they're a very strange party based upon gender and ethnicity and all of that, and socialist type of approach like we're now seeing in New York. And it's the Democrats are not a real alternative. So if the Middle East becomes more quiet, if Ukraine continues to hold out and in fact advance the way they are right now, I think that the Republicans have a fighting chance in the House of Representatives and will probably hold the Senate.
0: James Gilmore, former Republican National Chairman, Governor of Virginia, Ambassador, thank you so much for calling in this Sunday morning, and I'm going to go to church and pray for our country.
3: Always a pleasure to be with you in New York, John. I look forward to seeing you again.
0: Look forward. You are listening to the Cats Roundtable. We'll be right back.
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5: This is Ed Morrissey of HotAir.com for Town Hall. The Iranian regime has waged war against the United States for nearly 47 years. The president clearly thought that we had sufficiently weakened the regime and he'd be able to strike a deal. Indeed, he spent 60 days trying, but the shootdown of our Apache helicopter may have changed things. The Iranian regime has given Trump plenty of reasons to walk away from the negotiating table, starting from the very first hours of the so-called ceasefire in the Persian Gulf. Vahidi violated the agreement from the very start, imposing an extortionate fee system for sailing through the international waters of the Strait of Hormuz and firing on commercial vessels that refused to comply. Trump has invested a lot of his credibility and trust in the IRGC's negotiations. Now, however, Trump sounds as though he suddenly woke up to the sunk cost fallacy, saying they've taken too long and now they will have to pay the price. I've said it before, I'll say it again. This war has to be fought to the finish. I'm Ed Morrissey.
0: Welcome back to the Cats Roundtable.
6: Let's go to North Carolina, and we have the former chairman of the GOP with us, Michael Whatley, who is running for the United States Senate. Michael Whatley, what the heck is going on in North Carolina? Tell the country.
7: Well, I'll tell you, North Carolina is doing great. We're fighting every day to make sure that people can make more and keep more. We're fighting to keep our community safe. We're fighting to make sure that our men and women in uniform, who are the tip of the spear when it comes to protecting our nation and our interests around the world, the Army, the Navy, the Air Force, the Marines, the Coast Guard, we've got 10% of all the men and women in uniform based right here in North Carolina. So, you know, making sure that we're going to have the resources that they need to protect our interests and allies around the world. We've been to 97 out of the 100 counties at this point, and everywhere we go, people want to see this country succeed, and they want to see common sense prevail in government.
6: What are the big issues that North Carolina's people are worried about?
7: Well, you know, there's really two things, right? Obviously, the economy is always going to be a driver, and we're working on policies that will allow people to make more and keep more of what they make, right? We want lower costs. We want lower taxes. We want people to have, you know, more job opportunities to be able to take home more of their money. Those are really going to be the key economic issues that we deal with every day. What are the tax policies, trade policies, and regulatory policies that are going to help our farmers, that are going to help our manufacturers, are going to help our small businesses succeed? Those are issues we talk about every day. The other big issue that we deal with right now is crime. You know, my opponent, Roy Cooper, let more than 4,000 criminals out of North Carolina's prisons because he didn't want them to have COVID, and unleashed a crime wave across North Carolina that has really been very, very unfortunate. You know, we talk about 4,000 hardened criminals with aggravated assault, assault with a deadly weapon, sexual assaults, rapes, even murders. You know, he let 70 murderers out of jail. And of course, as soon as those guys hit the streets, what did they do? They went right back and started committing more crimes and creating more victims. You know, the most famous guy on that list, a guy named DeCarlos Brown Jr., got rearrested and re-released 13 more times under Roy Cooper's soft on crime policies. And then last summer, got on a light rail car in Charlotte and brutally murdered Irena Zarotska. That's obviously been a case that's been heard around the country and really unfortunate because she should be alive today. You know, that monster just should not have been on the streets. He should not have been on that light rail car. You know, but there are other victims, you know, 25 other victims that we could talk about. You know, one of the most heartbreaking ones, a little girl named Ivy, whose father had been arrested for drug and weapons charges. He was released by Roy Cooper. He went right back to a life of crime. And while he was in the middle of dealing with fentanyl, fixed a bottle for his daughter, fentanyl poisoning, killed her, 16 months old. You know, these are things that are absolutely should not happen in North Carolina or frankly anywhere else in America. And we need to make sure that we're going to have leaders who are going to keep our kids and our communities safe.
6: Well, I think the other two big items going on right now is we got to bring this war to an end and bring the prices of oil down and bring the price of gasoline down. Once that happens and we have a new Fed chair, interest rates will go down. People can afford to buy homes again with lower interest rates. Well, what say you?
7: Well, I completely agree with you. When you talk about housing, you talk about interest rates and talk about inflation. You know, Joe Biden and his inflationary spending and my opponent, Roy Cooper, absolutely was cheering it on the whole way, you know, drove up housing prices, grocery prices, gasoline prices. absolutely through the roof. The president has taken steps to bring all of those down. You know, we talked about gasoline prices. Yes, they're high right now. They're lower than they were under Joe Biden. They're lower than they were during his administration. And you're right that this is going to go back down once we are free and clear of what's happening in Iran. But let's talk about Iran for a second. I think it's tremendously important that President Trump, you know, made a determination that Iran was on the cusp of a nuclear weapon. And he had campaigned through his entire campaign in 24 saying Iran is not going to have a nuclear weapon. They're not going to be able to deploy nuclear capabilities around the world. They're not going to deliver missiles into Europe. They're not going to deliver missiles over here. And you know what? The president has stood up and said, we are not going to allow Iran to do that. That's why we are deployed right now over there. There are thousands of troops from North Carolina that are deployed in the Middle East right now, and my prayers are with them and their families. But, you know, the president is absolutely right. If you allow Iran to have a nuclear weapon, they will use it. And the world cannot afford to have that happen. And we in America need to stand up and make sure that they can.
6: And let's hope common sense prevails there, because it has to. And we need all our allies to be on our side.
7: Well, we absolutely do. And I think the Abraham Accords, you know, is one of the most undersung accomplishments of the first Trump administration. And the fact that he was able to bring these countries together to talk about putting a hedge around Iran, talking about understanding the threat that Iran poses, not just to Israel, but to the entire region in the Middle East, in the entire world. You know, we need to see the Abraham Accords expanded. But right now, what Iran has done through their unilateral actions and irrational actions is truly unite all of the Middle East against them. Right now, we need to make sure that we end their nuclear capabilities and desires and keep the world safe.
6: Michael Whatley, thank you for coming on.
7: Thank you so much. Take care.
2: The Cats Roundtable.
0: And with us today is my son. He is the chief operating officer of the Red Apple Group, but he's also maintained his other title of chief investment officer for our entire Red Apple Group of companies. And John Jr., we have a new trillionaire in the world, and his name is Elon Musk. SpaceX went public. What's going on with it? Explain. Give us your gut feeling.
8: Thank you for having me on. Long story short, no one has ever made money betting against Elon Musk in the long term. And I think this time will be no different. Sure, in the intermediate term, there could be volatility. But over the long term, he's usually more right than wrong. And before we get into the details on SpaceX itself and the IPO, because there's a lot of interesting mechanics that went into it, you mentioned that he is now worth, you know, over $1 trillion, I think 1.2, 1.3, depending on where it closed. Just to put that in context to people, you know, John D. Rockefeller, who is considered, you know, the wealthiest man in American history, if you were to look at his net worth at the time of death, it was about 1.5% of America's GDP, which is very substantial. Today, Elon Musk is worth somewhere between 3.5% and 4% of America's GDP.
0: So it's triple.
8: Almost double, triple.
0: So would you say he was one of the richest Americans ever?
8: I would say that Elon Musk is soundly now, as a percentage of GDP, the richest American.
0: Is he an American citizen? I mean, I remember he came from South Africa originally.
8: And he's a very important one. And what I'd tell you is, for a person like Elon Musk and the companies that he created, they have to work on such long time scales, decades and decades of no revenue, that his ability to sell the story to investors, to employees, to customers is so strong. But what I would say is thank you to all of the investors who backed him early, because I believe SpaceX being built in America is one of the greatest forms of philanthropy to the United States and to the American people and, frankly, humanity that has ever been done, because it is our chance of making human life multiplanetary, which I think as far as a contribution for one human is pretty extraordinary.
0: That is. Now, you've read up on it, so you know more about SpaceX than I do, definitely, and more than a lot of people do. What is the plan for SpaceX? Are they selling their services to NASA?
8: So they're selling them to a lot of people. And, you know, SpaceX is really a conglomerate at this point. There's the launch business, which, you know, has reusable rockets, and there's a whole product tree from that. There's their satellite business to provide global internet. And if any of your listeners have been on some commercial airlines lately, you notice your Wi-Fi is a lot better because a lot of airlines have adopted Starlink, which has been fantastic. X, which used to be Twitter, is also inside of the business. And XAI, his competitor to OpenAI and to Anthropic, is also in the business. So a bet on SpaceX is really a bet across all of these different verticals.
0: Has he already merged them in together, or is he about to merge them together?
8: They're all together.
0: Wow. So Twitter is part of it. Tesla is part of it. And all the other companies are all part of SpaceX?
8: Except for Tesla, which is its own company, and Tesla also owns its own set of companies as well.
0: Do you think, I mean, it's just your opinion, is he going to merge Tesla in there too?
8: Just my personal opinion, I do. I think there's a good chance because Tesla is one of its big new growth verticals is its humanoid robots. So he's making a bet that there will be robot humanoids walking around and working. And I believe it's his intention to, when we go to Mars, first send robots to Mars to build everything before humans get there. And so I feel like it's necessary to eventually merge these things together.
0: What else should American people know about it? I mean, right now, everybody's buying it based on a dream. When do you see substantial revenues or return on investment?
8: This is the key. A lot of the banks put out some very substantial estimates, and no doubt in part to get allocations to the deals because the fees were so extensive here. Right now, you look at the forward revenue, and it's about, I don't want to say only because it's an accomplishment, but it's about $26 billion, and the market cap is, you know, $2.2 trillion. If you compare that to Meta, or you compare that to Amazon, there's a huge differential. So when you're going and investing in SpaceX, you have to assume that he probably more than 10x's revenue in the next, you know, 5 years would be my guess.
0: When all the other AI stocks went down in the last week or so, were people taking money out of those companies and putting them into SpaceX? Is that one of the reasons they fell off?
8: I think you're dead on, along with some other kind of geopolitical changes that were happening with the president. Snowflake, which is a database company, had one of the most successful IPOs in history. They were 120x oversubscribed. People say, well, SpaceX was only 4 times oversubscribed, 5 times oversubscribed, but that's $400 billion of indications. So you can't expect it to be 10, 20x oversubscribed. There's just not enough money to do that. And one of the things about Elon Musk is his ability to attract investments from retail investors who tend to invest more for the dream than for short-term fundamentals. And in this case, I think there was $100 billion of indications from just retail, which was really a huge accomplishment.
0: John Catsimatidis Jr., Chief Investment Officer for the Red Apple Group et al. And Chief Operating Officer, thank you so much for filling in all our listeners. Any last words you want to say?
8: Yes, thank you. And this was not investment advice. So do your own research.
0: Do your own research. Thank you so much. You are listening to the Cats Roundtable. We'll be right back.
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0: with us today is Senator Kevin Cramer, North Dakota. You're in New York. You want to go to that soccer game?
1: I do. I'm going to the Brazil versus Morocco World Cup game on Saturday, and I love soccer. I have a son who played very high-level soccer and decided he'd rather make money right after graduating, so I'm good with that. But we're going to that game, and I used to be a college soccer referee, which was perfect, by the way, training for Congress. In fact, what was even better was youth soccer refereeing, because there's nobody in the stadium dumber than the referee. And if you don't believe, just ask all the moms.
0: Now, North Dakota is right on the coast of Canada. What the heck is going on between Canada and you guys?
1: Yeah, I know. Well, first of all, North Dakota gets along with Canada just fine. We're having a little bit of an international problem, as you know. John, I think it'll all be worked out. Canadians are funny people. They're nice people. They're kind people, but they're a little too sensitive. I've told them that. You know, I don't...
0: I agree with you. You know what I'm saying? I love the Canadian people, but they're too sensitive. They've got to learn how to take a joke sometimes.
1: I told the National Post, they quoted me. It was kind of a funny sort of feature story about me being a Canadian whisperer in Washington. But... they said, do you have any advice for Canadians? I said, yeah, don't be so sensitive. I said, just remember, it's always warmer in Miami than it is in Winnipeg. So don't rob yourselves of the joy of a vacation to Florida just because you're mad at the President of the United States. I hate the messages on the outside of my mug at Starbucks, but I love the coffee, so I have a gold card. You know, I'm just simply not going to let their politics offend me to that point. I do think they're too sensitive. Having said that, they are also quite dependent on the United States, and I think they don't like that very much, but Donald Trump understands that. But we also have a really good supply chain, connected supply chain. We are very integrated, and that's being disrupted right now by some of the upheaval over the USMCA, the US-Mexico-Canada agreement, and the time for renewal right now. It's not renewal so much as it is for a review, and that's what we're in the middle of right now. So we'll see how the banter goes back and forth. They didn't want to be the 51st state. I don't want them to be.
0: But they didn't realize... Trump was joking.
1: I know. I did tell the president, though, I'll take Alberta and Saskatchewan every day of the week. I'd probably even take Manitoba and Ontario. My friend Doug Ford, you probably know Doug.
0: Let me tell you something. I put Doug Ford together. They had never spoken before with Congresswoman Claudia Tenney.
1: Oh, sure.
0: And now they love each other.
1: Yeah. Well, Doug's easy to like. He was just in my office last week, and we had a good discussion. Whenever I just feel like talking Canadian, I call Doug. And I find him to be a fascinating solid businessman and good politician. The thing I grieve, though, is, and I've told Donald Trump this, he practically is Donald Trump. I mean, he's like the Donald Trump of Ontario.
0: He is the Donald Trump of Ontario, and he is a smart guy. He's a businessman, and he knows how to do business and, communications. And
1: he does.
0: That's important. Yeah. So I'm glad North Dakota is doing well.
1: Yes.
0: I'm glad now, like Claudia Tenney, who's right on the border with Doug, is doing well. I was with Prime Minister Carney a few weeks ago in New York. He came to the New York Economic Club, and we got along well, even though we had our differences about the ostriches in British Columbia. And I got along well with Mike Weissman, the ambassador to
1: great
0: Washington.
1: Guy. Yep.
0: Nice man. And he used to be with Sullivan and Cromwell, one of my law firms that I do business with.
1: Oh, okay.
0: And I also did well with the new trade, Tom Clark, I think his name is.
1: So it's interesting because one of the things that Prime Minister Carney has done, which I'm not sure those of us in the United States fully appreciate, their form of government, as you know, this parliamentary form of government, obviously the Prime Minister's and his cabinet are members of parliament. And it's rare to bring somebody even into the diplomatic corps who's not a politician. And in this case, he has brought in bankers like himself. He even started a new organization called, DIA, the Defense Industry Group. And they're quasi-government, but they're led by a banker, not a parliamentarian. And I think that part of Canada's past, that Justin Trudeau, who put socialism on steroids, bringing some business-minded people to Canada makes all the sense in the world. I just want us to get our relationship with Canada squared away so that we can be part of the North America has so much to bring to the table as a continent, not the least of which is energy.
0: I was there with Prime Minister Carney at the New York Economic Club, and he said it exactly right. He said that our friendship together is more, the whole is worth more than the parts. Working together, North America is a great power.
1: So that's a great point, because this is what I think we have to understand. As, you know, over 300 million, roughly almost 350 million people with, you know, 25% of the wealth of the world. We are the consumers of the world, even though we're 5% of the population. Canada's 40 million people really adds up to more than 40 more people when you combine the resources of the continent. When it comes to energy, John, together we are a powerhouse. We're multiple times Saudi Arabia and the Middle East.
0: We are a powerhouse. North America, yep. Not even with Alaska, not even including the Arctic Ocean, which right. We should take a better charge of.
1: Yep.
0: We are the powerhouse of the world.
1: Now, one thing Mark Carney did do, and this was something I advised him the first time I met him, I went up to see him about a week after he was elected, is he has gotten on board with national defense. And our generals have confirmed that with me, that they are now at over 2% of GDP in Canada. This was something that Justin Trudeau was proud that he was reducing Canada's contribution to its own national defense, and more importantly, to NATO, their founding member of NATO. He's now got them at 2% going toward 5%. Even the United States is only at about 3.5%. So these are big leaps for Canada, and I hope all of that is
0: recognized. And I think that maybe the Europeans are finally realizing we still have a major problem with NATO.
1: Yep.
0: The European community has their own problem.
1: Yep.
0: And Greenland is very important to defend Europe and to be able to defend all of North America.
1: It is. Whether it's our country or just a good ally, it's very important. But I think that this is one of the great gifts that Donald Trump has given to the world, even to those who don't know it's a gift yet. And that is getting Europe to take more ownership of their own security. As we look at the big fight in on the South Pacific and looking at the big fight in China, we can't spread ourselves that thin. We still have to do more, John. We have to add to our national defenses. I'm on the Armed Services Committee. We passed the National Defense Authorization Act out of committee last week. Hopefully we can get it on the floor within a week or two and demonstrate, hey, you know, we're for real. We're going to build up our munitions. We're going to build up our modernization effort. We're going to continue to blow away from China in space. But everybody else has to do more as well.
0: I agree with you 100%. Senator Kevin Cramer from the great state of North Dakota, a big oil producer for the United States, too. Thank you so much for coming in. Thank you for your common sense. And thank you for just being yourself.
1: I like being myself. It's the only person I know how to be, John. Thank you for the opportunity.
2: The Cats Roundtable.
0: With us this morning is Andrew Giuliani, the executive director of the White House World Cup Task Force. Congratulations. I understand you guys started on Friday already. And tell us what the heck is going on.
3: Hey, John. Well, obviously, this is just the largest sporting event, really, in our country's history. You could even argue in world history when you look at the viewership numbers, the size and scope of these events, the safety procedures that go around these events. I'll just go into a comparison with the Super Bowl because I think it gives Americans a real good perspective about how much of the world is watching. The last Super Bowl, about 130 million people around the world watched. The last World Cup final, 1.6 billion people watched. We're expecting for this World Cup final in the Meadowlands for over 2 billion people to watch this World Cup throughout the 104 games spanning 16 North American cities. It's going to be an unbelievable celebration also going on over America's 250th birthday. What a summer it is to be an American, and what a summer it is to be in America.
0: If you look at the big world, soccer versus NFL football, and NFL football is coming up fast, where do they both stand?
3: In the United States, obviously, NFL football is still king. But then you go outside of that, soccer really is king. And you could see that with all the international travelers that are coming to the United States from South America, Brazil, Argentina, two countries that have incredible soccer history, to all the European countries that are coming here, to all the African countries that are coming here as well, and Australia, the Asian countries as well. I know South Korea kicked off a couple of days ago. Really, really amazing to see just how all these different cultures end up coming together for this World Cup. And this really becomes a 39-day celebration. And it really creates great opportunities, not just from a diplomatic standpoint, but great opportunities for maybe countries that wouldn't get in the same room to get in the same stadium together and, believe it or not, create conversations that can lead to lasting good outside of the soccer pitch and outside of these stadiums that we play in.
0: So not only are we going to be competitive football-wise, we want to make some goodwill bringing everybody together.
3: 100%, John, and that's how the president has viewed this. You know, when I first spoke to our good friend about this 15 months ago after he had signed an executive order creating this White House task force on the World Cup, what we ended up speaking about was, hey, there is going to be no larger platform than the World Cup to be able to show off American exceptionalism to the rest of the world over our first 250 years, and then the great hope and promise of the United States of America over our next 250 years. What we've done on the task force, John, is we've tried to make sure more than anything else that we can strike that balance between making sure those people that want to come for the World Cup, want to come for America's 250th birthday, have a pathway to legally do that, while also making sure bad actors and those that are trying to illegally get to the United States do not have access to do that.
0: How many total games are going to be played in how many states and how many cities in the next 40 days, or 39 days, or 38 days?
3: Yeah, it's 16 cities in North America. In the United States, it's Boston, New York, New Jersey, Philadelphia, Atlanta, Miami, Houston, Dallas, Kansas City, Los Angeles, San Francisco, and Seattle. Then in Mexico, it's Mexico City, Guadalajara, Monterrey. And in Canada, Toronto and Vancouver. So it's 16 North American cities, 11 in the United States, 104 matches. They always say matches in soccer.
0: How many games is the United States going to be playing out of all those?
3: 78 in the United States of America in our 11 cities. Let's hope the United States men's team ends up playing 8 games. That's what we want. That means they're making their way to the final. You know, I know that some people say it's a long shot here for the United States men, considering just that we're a younger soccer nation when you consider the Englands and the Brazils and the Argentinas and how all their top talent end up going into soccer. But the U.S. men's team is actually one of the top 15 teams in the world. So, I mean, they do have a chance, if they get hot and go on a run, to go very deep into this tournament. And, you know, just like that 1980 U.S. Olympic hockey team, I do believe in miracles. So, I mean, wouldn't it be an amazing story, John, thinking about this, if over our 250th birthday, the U.S. men's national team is able to go on an improbable, unlikely, nearly miraculous run and be there at the final of the World Cup in New Jersey here in 35 short days.
0: Oh, that would be absolutely great. What could be better public relations than the United States team ending up in the top 5, top 10, top 3? That's great public relations.
3: Yeah, well, and John, to your point right there, I mean, could you imagine what that would do to bring the country together? I mean, what I'll just point out, and one of the important things that sports plays in our civic life, is it's an opportunity for people from all different backgrounds, different racial backgrounds, different religious backgrounds, different political beliefs, to be able to go and unite around that one jersey, that team, even if it's just for 90 minutes. And you look at each other as peoples, not as the opposites. That's what sports can do. That's what I think the World Cup can do. And that, more than anything, is why we're rooting for this U.S. team to go on a deep run.
0: Andrew Giuliani, thank you so much for coming on. We'll catch up again real soon, and good luck in everything we're doing.
3: Thank you, John.
0: You are listening to the Cats Roundtable. We'll be right back.
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0: this turns out to be a mass migration event, and it's 1.2 million people that are going to come to New York City, and nationally it could be anywhere from 5 to 10 million people nationally, and about the majority of the games, 78 out of 104 of the games are going to be played here in the U.S. So when we have people coming in from all around the world with different issues, for example, different levels of vaccination, one of the big concerns, of course, is always measles, because there's a declining rate in measles vaccinations around the world, and that's one of the concerns, and COVID and RSV, which is respiratory syncytial virus, and the norovirus, which we hear about a lot, spreading fast on cruise ships, which can cause severe diarrhea, and people can get quite sick. So that's one of the concerns that people have with these events. And MetLife Stadium holds 82,500 people, so there have been a lot of preparations with all the hospitals. And in New York, of course, we have the oldest hospital in the United States, which is Bellevue Hospital. And they have a whole biocontamination ward, including an active TB ward. Nobody likes to talk about it, but there are cases of TB coming into the United States from outside the United States. And, you know, measles, of course, we said is a great risk. And one of the things, the good thing about measles is you can actually do a blood test and you can check to see if you have antibodies against the measles. And it's called the IgG antibody test. If it comes back positive for antibodies, you're safe, you're covered. If it comes back negative, that means you don't have any antibodies. If it comes back equivocal, it means you don't have enough antibodies. So that might be a case for getting a booster, and people can actually go to most of the labs now, even without a doctor's prescription. You can order it online, go to a lab, and you can find out your titers for all the different childhood vaccinations to see if you have enough protection. Of course, the biggest fear that everyone has is Ebola and things like, you know, the Marburg virus, which can come from some of the countries that have big travel restrictions now, from the DRC, Democratic Republic of Congo, and from places like Uganda, because people are always terrified of Ebola because that has extremely high fatality rate. And that's why now flights coming from those countries, they have to go through only Dulles Airport right now where they can be screened. Meanwhile, we've already forgot and stopped talking about hantavirus, but there's actually 13 people still in quarantine at the University of Nebraska and Omaha in these quarantine units. And, you know, some of the people have been released to home detainment, but, you know, these people were basically forcibly told that they have to go into quarantine. Thank God nobody died from that here in the United States. That was the incident that happened on the Dutch ship down in Argentina, the MV Honduras, on one of those polar cruises. So the things you can do to protect yourself if you're going to be going to these stadiums are, of course, washing your hands. Whatever you do, make a conscious effort. Do not touch your face. Do not touch your nose. And if you don't have access to a sink where you can wash your hands for at least 20 seconds, carry one of those little alcohol-based sanitizers, spritz your hands. And I would avoid shaking hands more. Fist taps are probably better when you're in a place with 80,000 people. And I would probably stick to the hot food.
1: Well, when you come in to JFK Airport and get off the airplane, does anybody check you?
0: Not right now, they're not. But what I would do is if I was in a stadium, for example, and I was sitting people around me within like 10 feet and someone started coughing and hacking, I'd carry a mask in my pocket and I'd probably put it on just to reduce the chance, because, you know, TB is happening. People go on the subway, believe it or not, you know, people catch TB. That's why we have TB wards. Nobody likes to talk about it, but measles can spread. If somebody has measles and goes into a stadium with 80,000 people,
1: so
0: that
1: bottom line,
0: spreads like
1: with
0: wildfire.
1: All these foreigners coming in, especially for the soccer matches, everybody should be more careful. Is that bottom line?
0: Yeah, bottom line, be more alert. Don't touch your face and hands. Try to wash your hands. Carry a sanitizer. If someone's hacking and coughing, it's not a bad idea to carry a mask with you. And update, you know, make sure your vaccinations are updated, like measles, because measles, a lot of these countries, people haven't been vaccinated against measles. So just common sense precautions. And, of course, as we always talk about, eating a healthy diet, you know, keeping your vitamin D levels up, and keep listening so you can

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1: Let's keep our kids safe. And who works hard at it? Lynn Shaw, LynnsWarriors.org. And Lynn, what are you doing to keep our kids safe this week?
3: Good morning, John. June is Internet Safety Month. You know, we have a month, but it should be Internet Safety every single day. But June is designated as the Internet Safety Month. And I want to talk today about three different apps that most children are on. Their parents, caregivers have approved, but you know what? They don't understand how dangerous these three apps are, and that's Kik, K-I-K, Discord, and Roblox. Now, Roblox, when I ask parents, they're like, well, that's kids making games and coding and creating. That's gaming. Then we have Kik and Discord. Those are messaging apps. So I want to sound the alarm about this because kids are spending hours a day on these apps. We've got millions and millions of American kids. And although people will fight and say, well, you know, they offer entertainment, they offer opportunities for connection, they also expose our kids to significant risks, which is grooming, exploitation, sextortion, sexual content, predatory behavior. John, remember, wherever the kids are, so are the predators. So the one thing I want to drill, you know, into everybody's minds is parents and grandparents and caregivers think if something is a popular app that it must be safe. And we're here to say those three things, Kik, Discord, messaging apps, and the gaming, Roblox, are not safe because they rely on self-reported ages, John. So a 12-year-old could sign on and say, yeah, I'm 18 years old. And there's no, you know, cross-verification, which means all these bad actors, these predators can just sign on and say, yeah, I'm a 12-year-old kid. And they create false accounts, false identities, and nobody's checking on anything, John. So children are far more vulnerable than any of us even realize. Again, we want to bring awareness of the warriors. It's not about fear. Parents must understand, and also grandparents must understand, that their children are spending online so much time and communicating what could be these predators. So again, it's called Discord, a messaging app, Roblox, and Kik. And we have many documented cases where kids are talking to adults. They are being groomed with this sexual content. And we even have kids going out to meet these strangers in real time. So we think that this social interaction that the big tech companies keep telling us, yeah, it's for our kids, it's social interaction. But there's no onus, John, on the big tech to take any safety measures. Again, they're leaving it up to parents, grandparents, and caregivers. So most of the time, a lot of it's harmless. But you know what? There's a lot that's not harmless. So wherever the kids are, when there are unknown adults we know lurking as fellow, you know, other kids, we have to call them out. And these three platforms, Kik, Discord, and Roblox, have been called out, have been brought to the table, have been brought in front of Congress, and they still have done nothing to help any of us. So I think, John, the thing is parents, again, have to know what app your kids are using, privacy settings always on the devices. Talk to your kids. We say this every week. Keep devices out of bedrooms at night. Let kids sleep. Lock them away. Teach kids never to share their personal information, John. I can't stress this
1: enough.
3: It's
1: hard to teach them. When they get to be 14 or 15, they become, you know, their own souls.
3: They think they know everything. They're the smartest. But you know what? They're learning from these strangers online. So let them learn things from us, because parents will say to me, I don't want to open the can of worms if I talk about pornography, sextortion. I'm here to say you better talk about it, because they're learning it anyway from strangers online on these three apps. Again, Roblox, Discord, and Kik. Okay, and what they do is they get the kids to go to the DMs, the direct messages. And that's where, you know, they'll say, come over here to the DM and let me talk more to you, because you're doing such a great job.
1: Let me ask you, if I'm a parent and you are the collector of problems in the world, do you have a website I can send you my problems so then you consolidate the problems and report them to the powers that be?
3: We have an excellent website. It is my great colleague, Chris McKenna. It is called ProtectYoungEyes.com, ProtectYoungEyes.com. What Chris does, he aggregates. He has taken every app, and John, these are popping up on a daily basis. It is hard for even the experts such as Chris McKenna to keep up with, the warriors to keep up with. We do our best Again, they're popping up every day. You go to protectyoungeyes.com. You can look at the list, every single app, what has just been announced that day, the day before. Chris will give you directions on how you put safety measures, how you deal with it, also the resources for if there is a problem. But again, any of these problems with big tech, John, it is a chain of keeping records, and that is local law enforcement. I dare say, because they are overburdened in a lot of the cities especially, you have to go right to your local FBI office and report anything sexual, and they will take the case from
1: there. And the FBI, they have a website, a hotline, don't they?
3: 1-800-CALL-FBI. People don't realize this, John. There are local FBI offices across the United States. That is where you've got to go and make a report and get them involved with this. Because I used to say 911.
1: So let's repeat those other things. One, call FBI, you feel is the FBI line. And the other
3: local,
1: one.
3: FBI, John. Local FBI.
1: Local FBI. And what was the other one that you said about reporting your websites?
3: The greatest one is to put safety measures and to understand these apps and gaming is protectyoungeyes.com. And that
1: protect
3: young eyes,
1: youngeyes.com.
3: It's, you know, 18 and under, so minors. He's got everything laid out. Not only that, our friend Chris McKenna, we work extensively with him a lot in D.C., across the country. You can email him, and he will answer any questions. He's excellent about all of this.
1: Thank you.
3: There are resources out there.
1: We're out of time, but thank you very much. 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Thank you so much.
3: Thank you, John.
1: Thank you for listening to the Cats Roundtable every Sunday morning. 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
4: Breaking news this hour from townhall.com. I'm Michael Harrington. Another chance for peace in Iran. Pakistan, which has been negotiating between the U.S. and Iran, says that an agreement to end the war is closer than ever, and President Trump says it could be signed as early as today. Allegations of voter fraud in Los Angeles are shaping up as a major concern for conservatives nationwide. Here's correspondent Ken Lorman.
5: Videos from Skid Row show several homeless individuals claiming they were paid small amounts to vote for Mayor Karen Bass and Councilwoman Nithya Raman. The footage, now referred to the Justice Department, also follows reports of questionable voter registrations tied to shelters. Conservative critics say the claims point to potential abuse of the system and demand a full federal investigation to ensure election integrity and accountability. Ken Lorman reporting.
4: One high-level official has been kidnapped in Haiti.
6: Haiti's cabinet director of the defense ministry has been kidnapped by armed men. Local media reports that James Boyard was abducted Thursday in an area of Port-au-Prince that's considered relatively safe. About 70% of the capital is controlled by a powerful gang coalition the U.S. has designated as a foreign terrorist organization. Boyard, a highly respected security expert, was given the job of rebuilding Haiti's armed forces and also serves as inspector general of Haiti's police. It's not clear whether ransom has been requested. I'm Donna Warder.
4: Legislation in two of the nation's most populous states could force 3D printers to come equipped with technology blocking them from making guns. A first-of-its-kind law limiting three-dimensional firearm printing recently passed in New York. A similar measure pending in California. Both would direct panels of experts to come up with technological standards to limit the printers. More on these stories at townhall.com.
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4: Voters in Switzerland have cast ballots on a proposal to cap the country's population at 10 million. Early results show Swiss voters are leaning against the plan, with nearly 54% rejecting it. The Swiss People's Party, known for its concern about illegal immigration, is behind the initiative. Critics argue it could harm sectors like healthcare and technology that rely on foreign labor. They also argue that it might be a good idea, but would be very hard to enforce. Final results expected before the day's end. Officials say a large tent collapsed during a Virginia church's 20th anniversary celebration this weekend, killing one person and injuring nearly two dozen others. A spokesman for Bedford County says heavy rain, lightning, and strong winds tore through Moneta on Friday as the Eastlake Community Church was holding its outdoor service. Officials say 11 people were taken to the hospital and just as many were treated for minor injuries on the scene. News and analysis at townhall.com. AI behemoth Anthropic has taken its latest artificial intelligence models, Fable 5 and Mythos 5, offline to comply with a directive from the Trump administration to prevent their use by foreign nationals.
9: The export controls mark the U.S. government's most significant steps to date to restrict access to the most advanced AI models. Anthropic released Fable widely this week. That model is a limited version of the even more advanced Mythos, to which the company has tightly limited access due to cybersecurity fears. In a statement, Anthropic said it disagrees with the government's handling of the matter, saying it received the directive from the U.S. government Friday afternoon, and it did not specify the national security concerns. Bernie Bennett, Washington.
4: Today is Sunday, June the 14th, and some notable people are celebrating a birthday today, including perhaps the most notable of all, the President of the United States. Donald Trump is 80 years old today. Actor J.R. Martinez turns 43. More on these stories at townhall.com.
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12: Good morning, and I'm thrilled to be with you again for another session of Real Talk, and I love doing this show, love talking to you, and we have a great show today. I'm sure that we're going to talk about nostalgia and why it's booming and what it says about us today. And what if I told you that in a world that's moving faster than ever, and that for sure is every day, there's breaking news, there's so much going on, it's kind of nerve-wracking when you think about it. AI is breaking news every second. There's constant noise, there's total world unrest. People are actually turning backward to feel better. You know, I can't even listen to the news anymore sometimes. It's just too much. And they're watching old shows, and I find myself doing that. They're listening to music from decades ago. And, you know, when you listen to music, and it brings you back to a time that usually was a great time. It brings you back to kind of a more innocent time, at least for me it was. And searching for something that feels familiar that feels comforting, that feels real. Those were the days when a handshake meant a handshake. And I think the world was kind of a simpler place. I mean, there wasn't 24-hour news. There wasn't all this conflict. When people gave their word, they meant it. If you were politically opposed to each other, you kind of didn't agree, but you agreed to disagree. At least you talked out subjects where now if one side says it's black, the other side says it's white, there's not even a compromise. So go and thinking about nostalgia and listening to it and watching old things is so comforting. And it isn't just a trend. It's really becoming a whole movement. Today we're talking about why nostalgia is booming right now and what that says about all of us. Because sometimes the fastest way forward is actually looking back. And joining me is someone who I probably don't have to give too much of an introduction to, who has turned that idea into one of the most unique and talked about shows on radio today. Joe Sebelia, host of Nostalgia Tonight, right here on AM 970 The Answer, Sundays at 10 p.m. You can't miss it. An executive producer of The Joe Piscopo Show, weekdays, mornings from 6 to 10. If you have not already, if you haven't heard the show, you have to hear it today because you'll never want to miss it. And by the way, if you haven't followed me on social media, please follow me at Dottie Herman on Facebook, X, Instagram, and LinkedIn. And make sure you visit my website, DottieHerman.com, for the latest news that I have to share with you, which I do every single week. Well, good morning, Joe, and I'm so thrilled. Happy Sunday. I'm thrilled that you're on the show.
8: Dottie, thank you so much for having me. I am so honored. You know, I have had the good fortune and the privilege of knowing you for the last 6 years or so, working at AM 970. But this is my first time on your show, and I am just so thrilled to be with you, and thank you for giving me the opportunity.
12: Well, I'm thrilled that you're on the show, okay? But I'd love to take it back. Now, Joe, you've been in the radio for a long time. Let's start at the beginning of your journey, okay? And what first got you interested? Let's go back. How did you first get interested in broadcasting?
8: Well, Dottie, from an early age, I was always something of a showman. I think I picture myself being something of a P.T. Barnum because I can remember being 4 years old in the living room of my family home in Bloomfield, New Jersey, making my parents endure these plays that I would put on for them where I would play all of the characters in the play. I was Peter Pan. I was Captain Hook. I was everybody. And it really was a trial by fire. But it was always in my blood. I'd be in the kitchen. I'd be playing the host of Card Sharks, having my parents guess is the card higher or lower. So it was always in my bones, and I think I always knew I wanted to entertain people. But when I moved to Lehigh Valley, Pennsylvania, when I was 8 years old, my first day at Schnecksville Elementary School, they had the announcements on a TV show that they would do every Tuesday morning. And it was a whole produced show. They had two anchors sitting at a desk. They'd have a guest on the show, and they'd take calls. And I said, oh, my goodness. I said, this is the most amazing thing I've ever seen. I in all my years in school, I had never seen anything like it. And I said, that's what I have to be a part of. I idolized people like Regis Philbin and Bob Barker from an early age. And when I saw that to be one of those hosts was accessible to me right in my school, I knew I had to get involved with that. So I remember it was only open to the fifth graders to participate. So when I was in the fifth grade, I wrote a letter to the teacher who ran that, and fortunately, wow, she got me involved with that. And all through junior high, all through high school, I was involved with the TV. And here's the strange thing, Dottie. So it was not my original course, though, to go into broadcasting. I originally, believe it or not, wanted to be an animator and a cartoonist, and I still dabble, wow, in that a little bit today. I know, it's crazy, right? I don't seem animated enough, I'm sure, here on the radio, but believe me.
12: Oh, you do. You really do.
8: I'm very cartoony. But I was talking to my mom, and I was really having a struggle. Where do I want to go with my career? So my mom just looked at me. She said, you know what you want to do? You want to be a talk show host. And I always said that, you know, a parent would be more likely to encourage their child to run away and become a carny or join the circus as opposed to become a talk show host. That seems like such an odd career to get into. But I said, you know what? You're right. And so when I got into college, I started at the radio station and I started hosting a radio show. But I'll let you jump in and you can and you can ask me whatever you want.
12: No, I mean, basically, I always say this. You were passionate about it. It was something that you always had passion for. And I always say, if you want to be great, I don't think you can be great in something unless you're passionate about it. So you basically always had a passion. That's why you're great at it. You've always loved it. You've always been passionate. Okay. Now you started, right? Now, how long ago? So how long ago was that you started?
8: Well, to tell you how I got started with Joe Piscopo, I do have to go back to college because before I went to Hofstra University, I did, and I'll give your listeners a great secret about college. Community college is the most underrated thing you could ever imagine because I did 2 years at the local community college. They had an scholars program there. Where if you were part of that, they would pay for your tuition to go. So I went for 2 years for free. I hosted a radio show on their radio station there. I would interview all these celebrities from Buzz Aldrin to Carl Reiner to Larry the Cable Guy, Dick Cavett. I'd get all these celebrities to come on my show. And I really made my chops doing a radio show there. And then when I transferred to Hofstra, I came with this incredible resume, and I got into the radio station there, got involved with the television studio. And it turned out when I went to Hofstra, when I transferred there in 2016, they were hosting the first presidential debate of the 2016 election between Donald Trump and Hillary Clinton. So naturally, this was something I wanted to get involved with. They were looking for student volunteers, and I was so lucky to be picked to be one of the volunteers in the media filing center. So I was walking around the campus day of the debate, and you have to picture the scene, Dottie. They've got Fox News on the stage, they've got MSNBC, they've got CNN, they've got local press all over the place, Anderson Cooper's walking around, and during the orientation, they warned us, they said, now you may see a celebrity, Anderson Cooper, somebody, and we highly encourage you not to approach them. Do not speak to any celebrities, because they don't want to talk to you. It's basically the messaging. So, I know. So then I'm walking around the day of the debate before my shift starts, and it's around lunchtime, and I stop, I look up at the clock by the student center, and I look down, and I look right across from me, sitting on this bench, is this very elegantly dressed man in sunglasses eating sushi. And immediately I go, oh, my God, that's Joe Piscopo. Now, there aren't too many, and Joe, listen, is a great star and everything, but I think even Joe would be the first to admit, I don't think there were too many 19, 20-year-old college students who would immediately say, Joe Piscopo, what are you doing here? So I went up to him, and I completely ignored the direction I was given and started up a conversation with Joe, and we hit it off. And Joe, the first thing he told me, Hofstra University is the best sushi in the world, which I was not expecting. But we're walking toward where the Fox stage is, where he has to go, and he stops me when he meets up with whatever producer from Fox he was meeting with, and he says, wait, hold on. And he pulls out his cell phone, Dottie, and he takes a selfie with me on his phone, and he says, here's my email address. Send me an email, and I'll send you the picture. So as soon as I'm out of his eyesight, I run back to my dorm, and I send an email. I thank him, you know, so much, and he sends me the picture. So then the next morning, I knew that Joe hosted a radio talk show in New York. And here's something, Dottie, that's crazy. Talk about manifestation. I knew Joe hosted a radio show on AM 970 because Joe was on an episode of Celebrity Wife Swap, and they showed him doing the radio show on that episode of Wife Swap, and I said, that looks like a fun place to work. Little did I know I was going to meet him and end up producing the show, but I remembered he did this show. I know, I remembered he hosted the show, and I tuned in the next day, and he was talking about me all morning long, mentioning my name and how we met and what we talked about. So I sent Joe an email later that day, and I thanked him. I told him Mom and Dad were thrilled, and I said, and by the way, who would I talk to about doing an internship on your show? And the next thing you know, I get an email from our now GM, Laura Schaefer. I have a meeting with Joe's then producer, Frank Morano, and I was fortunate enough to be brought into the fold at AM 970 on Joe Piscopo's show.
12: Well, I have to tell you a funny story. I don't know if he started on 970 or another show, but I was in the radio station, because before COVID, we would, you know, we would go to the radio station every, I would go every Saturday to do my show live from the radio station. I didn't have equipment to do it at home, and it was just what I did. Every Saturday, I would go to the radio station. And one day, I was there, and maybe I was there a little later, or so, I was stayed for later, and Joe Piscopo, he came in. And I think that he had a meeting with Jerry Crowley, who was running the station at the time. And I kind of recognized him. I knew him from somewhere, but I really didn't remember that he started Saturday Night Live, if I'm not mistaken. And I think that he started his radio career. And so that's how I met him.
8: Well, I that is a historic show business moment right there that you're part of, Dottie. And no doubt, I'm sure you maybe whispered in Jerry's ear saying you should get this guy. So
12: I did.
8: Let me just tell you.
12: I did.
8: You did. So let me say you have great taste, as does. And a big shout out to Jerry Crowley, because I certainly would not be where I am in this business without the help and the guidance and wisdom of Mr. Jerry Crowley. So a big shout out to Jerry.
12: Yes, that makes two of us. That was, he taught me whatever I know. I'm not a radio person. I'm just me. But when I first started, God, he gave me so many tips. So thank you, Jerry.
8: Well, Dottie, you are a natural. So I think Jerry's guidance certainly must have helped, but your wisdom and knowledge, and not just the world of real estate, but every facet of life. You bring so much wisdom to the people of radio who listen to radio, and you are just you were made for this. So
12: well, I love
8: kudos
12: it.
8: To you.
12: I love it, and you know what? You know, I started. I was a CEO of a huge company, and I really didn't have time. And somehow Jerry convinced me to do it, and I said, well, I'll do it for a month or two, but I can't do it for longer than that. And you know what? It hooked me. I love radio. I love being able to express myself. And I think that radio is becoming, because you can stream it now, you know, at any time, any place. I think it's becoming bigger and bigger and bigger. What do you think?
8: I think so, too. I think when people say, you know, radio's dying, I certainly don't think that's the truth for talk radio. I think there are so many possibilities that are there with talk radio, and I think podcasting has only expanded the reach of traditional talk radio. There is still a need for live and local broadcasting to get the information that you need out there, and at the same token, the ability to post it as a podcast just opens the door for more people to hear your work, and certainly it's opened the door for me with Nostalgia Tonight, as I'm sure it has for you with Eye on Real Estate and Real Talk.
12: Yeah, because they say over 70% of jobs today are filled through experiences and networking, not resume, not just resumes. So tell us how you started this out. Like, what gave you that idea?
8: Well, Nostalgia Tonight came about as a result of a meeting we had a couple of years ago where this would have been, I guess, at the very end of 2024, where we were just batting around ideas for the new year. And some things we could be doing. And there had been some talk about, you know, they'd love to have more local programming on AM 970, The Answer. And Rachel Dolce Gallego, who works at the station, came up with this idea for me to do a nostalgia-themed radio show, something a little bit like The Tonight Show. I always call it a cross, Dottie, between the old Johnny Carson Tonight Show, where we have celebrity guests on, and you know,
12: and everybody watched Johnny Carson. Everybody,
8: Of course, and he's an idol of mine. So it's a cross between that, and it's a cross between CBS Sunday Morning, where they do deep dive profiles on all different types of nostalgic topics and Americana and all that sort of thing, which we do on Nostalgia Tonight. So Rachel piped up and said we should do it, and by golly, Laura Schaefer and the sales team got all over it, and it became a reality. And it was really the fruition of a dream I've had for years. And it's been a great ride. We just celebrated our one-year anniversary this past Sunday.
12: So congratulations.
8: We did a big anniversary. Thank you very much. We did a big retrospective anniversary show, and it's been a real kick. It's been a real kick to be doing it for a year. And I'm just excited to see what's going to come in the new year. We have a lot of exciting stuff coming up, but I don't know how much I can reveal yet. So I got to say.
12: Well, but people just have to listen and hear it and get support.
8: Exactly.
12: But you know something? I always think about nostalgia because it really does bring you back to times that you kind of usually cherish. And there was something I think maybe that was simpler about life then. You know, I think back and I say, well, life was simpler then. It was not so complicated. It was kind of just easier then, and the world seemed like a little bit friendlier. So would you tell all of our listeners, first of all, tell them when you're on, and tell us a little about what you talk about on this, on your show.
8: 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You don't have to stay up till 10 o'clock. You can listen to the podcast the next day. But we have talked about everything, Dottie, from I have celebrities on the show. Sandy Duncan was on the show.
12: Oh.
8: And we actually revisited that interview I did with Sandy Duncan. And there has been a story that was in People Magazine, Parade Magazine, all over the news about Sandy Duncan when she was in the original Barney series, you know, Barney the Dinosaur. And Burt Reynolds told her that he wanted to kill her because the only thing that was playing in his house was Sandy Duncan and Barney. So that has been all over the place. But, I mean, I've had Sandy Duncan, Rick Harrison from Pawn Stars was on the show. We had Fred Schneider from the B-52s, all different sorts of people. But then we also will do segments about things like the Oscar Mayer Wienermobile. I had one of the people who drives the Wienermobile on the show. I've had relatives on the show who have participated in a certain nostalgic things. I had two of my uncles, Dottie, were involved in the restoration of the Statue of Liberty in the 1980s,
12: wow.
8: And they came on and talked about that. I have another uncle who worked for Fisher-Price, and at Christmas time, he talked about what goes into making the Christmas toys at Fisher-Price. But then some of my favorite segments we do on the show are the what I would call the package segments or produce segments. So, for example, I do a series of segments called Celebrity Encounters, where I talk to an ordinary person who had an extraordinary encounter with a celebrity. I had on somebody who, as a 14-year-old Boy Scout, was tasked with being one of the security guards for Richard Nixon when he was on the campaign trail. And he was eating a barbecue sandwich, Richard Nixon was, and Nixon gets up and leaves the table, and the half-eaten sandwich is there. Well, wouldn't you know, this guy takes the sandwich and saves the sandwich for 65 years, Dottie. You want to talk about
12: it? Oh, wait a second. That's crazy. Listen, I'd love to hear that story.
8: We
12: have wait, you've got to tell that story. But I think we have a quick break coming up. So I want you, a 65-year-old sandwich, you got to tell that story. Let's just do a quick commercial break, and we'll be right back with Joe Piscopo. And we're talking about his radio show, which is all about nostalgia, and how wonderful it is. We'll be right back with Joe Piscopo as soon as we have a quick commercial break.
7: 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A real estate lawyer for 35 years, Lucas is a professor at New York Law School and is also a published author with books on real estate and New York's landlord-tenant law. 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Born on America's darkest day of 9/11, the Tunnel to Towers Foundation has been helping America's heroes ever since. Heroes like United States Army Specialist Anthony Vargas. After the terrorist attacks on 9/11, Anthony's patriotism and love for our country drove him to enlist in the Army. 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
12: We're back with Joe Sebelia, who's the host of Nostalgia Tonight. And that's right here on 970 The Answers at Sunday at 10 p.m. You're not going to want to miss it. But he's also the, keeps him busy, the producer of the Joe Piscopo Show, which is on in the morning, 6 to 10, on this station. And, you know, excuse me, I have a little bit of a cold. You have a lot of roles. And you know something? I think people think radio, I'm not sure how they know how much goes into it, but I think radio is a little bit more complex than what you hear on the air. Could you tell us how you prepare? And, you know, how, because audio is one of the fastest growing media formats, how do you build a radio show to be as popular as yours where people really want to listen?
8: Well, you know, I think with Nostalgia Tonight, Dottie, I just try and think of things. You know, it's funny. We live in a world of narrow casting, which is where, you know, you find something that is so particularly niche. Real estate is something that can appeal to everybody because everybody is interested in real estate. Yes. And buying real estate and renting. It's something that affects everybody. We live in a world where, you know, people try and do podcasts about things like fishing lures. And, you know, the big concern in doing this out tonight was it's a niche, but I didn't want it to be too niche where it doesn't appeal to everybody. So I try and pick things that appeal to older generations as well as younger generations. And a great example of that would be I do a recurring Voices of the Past segment on the show. And what that is, Dottie, is I will do like a maybe 20-minute profile of the life and career of a famous voice. It could be a cartoon voice. I've done profiles on Sterling Holloway, who was the voice of Winnie the Pooh, Paul Winchell. You may remember the ventriloquist. He was the voice of Tigger. I did Rod Roddy, the announcer of The Price is Right. But the one that really captured everybody's attention, Dottie, was the first one I did, which was about Jackie Vernon, who was a comedian and was the voice of Frosty the Snowman. Now, everybody knows Frosty the Snowman. Everybody is familiar with that. But what people don't know about Frosty the Snowman is apparently, according to Jackie's son, David Vernon, he revealed on my show that his father had had three secret families before he had ever had a family with his family. So he had three sons with these other wives, some of which there was question whether he was married to or not married to. And he had named all the sons Ralph after himself. So the thing that I find on my show, Dottie, what I'm getting at is...
12: That's ego. That's a little bit of an ego, if you want to...
8: I want to know... I you know, I'm single. I'm looking for the right woman, Dottie. I want to know how you manage to have four families when I can't even start one. suffice it to say, the thing that I found is I try and talk about things that people remember of an older generation, someone like Jackie Vernon, and I tie it to something like his role in Frosty the Snowman that a younger generation knows. And I think the secret to doing any good radio show is you have to uncover the stories that haven't been told 1,000 times before, and that's the thing I try and find, like Richard Nixon's 65-year-old sandwich on ice.
12: Well, you know, I have to ask you a question. That sounds great. And when people listen to your show, if you haven't heard Joe's show yet, you have to listen to it. There's something for everybody. It appeals to all generations, which is really what
8: exactly,
12: you want.
8: Exactly. I think if I have a strength in this area, I think it's, you know, I'm 30 years old. I love entertainment of the past. I love media of the past. And we talk about all different things. I've had toy historians, game historians. I like I told you, I had one of the people who drives the Wiener mobile. These are things that appeal to everybody. So I try and find things that older generations will look back fondly on, but things that younger people could connect with too. And I think that has been the secret to the success of Nostalgia Tonight, is bridging the gap between very disparate generations.
12: Yeah, well, you know, I know, because when I started radio, everyone told me, and again, it wasn't something that I planned on doing. It's just weird how I got into it. It was something I did. I think Jerry, maybe at the time, somebody who had a show couldn't do it. They got sick and he needed someone to fill in. And I had never done radio, nor did I ever think to do radio. And it just so happened. And then I loved it. But I know with real estate, when I first started, and I've been doing this talk radio for maybe 14 years now, everyone said, well, it's an old generation. It's old people that listen to talk radio. And I was determined. I didn't know if that was necessarily true, because when I was younger and I was running around all of Long Island, New York City, and I was like a regional manager for Douglas Elliman and Merrill Lynch, I would listen to talk radio, and at that time they would have like the lineups. They had Joan Hamburg. Actually, that's how I started radio. I was on her show, Joan Hamburg, which she was.
8: Oh, wow.
12: I was on her show. She had a house in the Hamptons, and she invited me to be on her show one day. So I did. I went to her house in the Hamptons. And I think her husband, if I'm not mistaken, his name was Skip. And I think that he said, oh, you were really good. You'd be a natural. I had dinner with her. That's how I really started from her. But I think that, like what I say, that real estate, I call it the universal language. It appeals to everyone. And with nostalgia, I think the way you do it, it appeals to all ages also. So do you feel that radio now is really now reaching a younger audience than it did like years ago?
8: I think it certainly has the potential to. And again, I think it all goes back to what you're programming. I think if you're thinking the right way as a producer and you come up with topics that can appeal to everybody. And I think, again, specifically, I think the key is a unique angle, which you certainly take with Eye on Real Estate. But, you know, especially with the Nostalgia Tonight, and certainly I have to think this way in producing Joe Piscopo's show, you always have to try and come up with something different than what maybe somebody else is doing. And, you know, if I was, you know, I could just do the same, you know, type of topics that everybody covers in the world of nostalgia, but I think I try and hit upon things that are a little more of a deep dive while, you know, again, not getting so niche that people are going to be completely lost by what I'm talking about, if that makes any sense at all.
12: Well, yeah, you want them to be somewhat interested in it because, you know, I used to, I kind of, and this is just my opinion, I feel if you don't capture someone right away, then they might switch. I remember when there was a guy, and unfortunately he died at a very young age, but there was a guy that ran Fox TV, and I was always on Fox, and although he was my age, and probably I was about 30 when I started doing Fox, 35 maybe, and he would always yell, animate, animate, don't wear these colors, wear bright colors, and animate. And, you know, in the beginning when I first did TV, I was trying to be proper. And he would say, well, people have remote controls, and if you don't capture them right away, they're going to just switch to another station. So what's the secret to radio? What do you think the secret is that captures people? Because I know your show is a hit, and I try to capture people with real estate. What do you think the secret is?
8: That's a great question, Dottie. I think the secret to capturing an audience is, I think especially in radio and audio, you don't have the benefit of what you were just talking about, what you're wearing.
12: Right.
8: And all that. Obviously, Dottie, your beautiful looks. We don't have that to rely on radio necessarily. So the thing that you have to be able to do as a radio personality is you have to be able to paint a picture with your words. And if there's one thing that I pride myself on is I have that ability, I think, as a storyteller. And you have to really be able to just connect with people. And I think authenticity more than anything is key in radio. I think people know if you're full of baloney and you're faking it, or if you're the real deal. And I think that you can't be anything other than your genuine self on the air. And I think that's the other key. And especially when you do a show like Joe Piscopo's. I mean, this is major kudos to Joe. I mean, he's hosting a show for 4 hours every day.
12: That's a lot.
8: Joe is a great actor. Joe is a great actor, as evidenced by SNL and by his film roles. But I don't even think Joe could, put on an act for 4 hours, 5 days a week. So that is key. You have to be a genuine person if you're going to be on the radio. And I think that is the secret to really hooking listeners and getting listeners to build a following with you as a host.
12: Well, don't you think people really want to kind of know you, and then after doing it for a long time, they feel like they know you? Like, I find
8: absolutely
12: find so many people feel like they really know me because it's been a lot of years, and if they tuned in, they really feel like they know you, and you feel like, in a way, you know your audience.
8: And, you know, Dottie, you do this so brilliantly here on Eye on Real Estate. You talk about your own experiences. Part of nostalgia tonight that I love is I do like to, you know, if I'm talking about a topic or something, for example, tonight we're talking about David Letterman. Today is David Letterman's birthday. And there's a few other birthdays in my life, too. So, you know, we're going to talk about birthdays tonight. And, you know, what I like to do is, you know, in the vein of someone like Regis Philbin, who I idolized, he always so brilliantly, you know, would tell these anecdotes from his life. I'm sure tonight I'll be talking about, you know, some of my birthday mishaps of the past, you know.
12: Yes, we have a break. But I want you to tell us about your show tonight as soon as we have a quick commercial break.
8: Absolutely. Thank you, Dottie.
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14: To
15: 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On July 20th, 1969, the world watched as an American astronaut stepped foot where no human being had ever stepped, under the surface of the moon. Neil Armstrong's words were simple, but the moment was historic.
14: It's one small step for man, one giant leap for mankind.
15: The Apollo 11 mission was the result of years of sacrifice, innovation, and national resolve. More than 400,000 Americans worked behind the scenes to make the mission possible. 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America didn't just reach the moon. We proved that there were no limits to what we could imagine or achieve. 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
12: We're back with Real Talk. I'm Dottie Herman, and we're interviewing and talking to Joe Sebelia, host of Nostalgia Tonight, that's right here on this channel, 970, and Sunday. So it's on tonight at 10 p.m. You've got to watch it. But, Joe, before the break, I was asking you, give us a hint about what tonight's show going to be about.
8: Well, tonight's show is about somebody who is a hero of mine, and that is David Letterman, who, you know, and he revolutionized late night television, as everybody knows. So today happened to be his birthday, so I thought it was as good excuse as any to talk about David Letterman tonight. And I'm going to be talking with his biographer, Jason Zinnemann. He interviewed David Letterman extensively for a great book that he wrote a few years back, all about David Letterman's life, and especially his years on NBC on the 12:30 late night show that followed Johnny Carson's Tonight Show. So we're going to talk about that, and also I'm going to probably pay tribute to a few members of my family who are celebrating birthdays today. My Uncle Tommy Sebelia is 75 today. My cousin Ella is Ella Jaffari. She is 12 today. So we're going to talk about birthday celebrations and maybe how that's changed over the years. So it's going to be the theme is birthdays tonight, Dottie. It's a little like a Merv Griffin theme show. Ooh, you know?
12: I like that. So let me, and it's personal. But So with radio, content is really key. So where do you find your content, or where do you come up with it? Or, how do you, find it to feel, okay, this is going to resonate with a mixed audience?
8: I find inspiration really in my everyday life, to be honest with you. I try and find these things that are tentpole fixtures in American culture. One weekend we had a guest on who talked all about the history of fast food restaurants, and on that theme I had the actor on who played Ronald McDonald for about 10 years, and he talked all about how he became Ronald McDonald. Like, how did he even get that job? Well, he explained his whole story of how he went from being, you know, a commercial working actor to becoming the world's most famous fast food mascot. He talked all about producing the old McDonald's commercials. And I mean, I try and find the things that, you know, whether you're old or young, appeal to everybody in the country.
12: Yeah, because your show is great and it's resonated with so many people. So would you say it's not only content and information, but it's also how you make people feel?
8: I think so, too. You have to, I think at the end of the day, you know, people do want to feel something. I mean, if you're just going on the air and being pedantic and droning off a bunch of trivia facts, I don't think that's particularly interesting. It's all about how you present it. And that is something, Dottie, that, you know, whether you're doing political talk radio, whether you're doing a show about real estate, or whether you're doing a show that's about entertainment subjects, people forget that radio is show business. And it's all about entertaining an audience, and it's all about presenting your information to the audience in an entertaining way. That's why, you know,

0: there's music, there's clips, there's audio clips from documentary footage, from the shows that their voice was on. You're always trying to think of ways to make the show as dynamic as possible without just being, you know, well, did you know this and did you know that? And at the end of the day, it's all about a story. What's the story? There has to be a beginning, a middle, and an end to keep people entertained. And what's the punchline? That's the other thing. A lot of times, you know, when you're telling a story, you know, people tell a story and they have a whole setup and there's no payoff to it. And you always want to try and find, you know, if you're going to make something funny, you got to come up with some kind of a payoff. So it's all about showmanship at the end of the day. And I think that's something that everybody in radio has to remember in producing a radio show or hosting a radio show.
1: Well, do you think that people today are craving stories more than headlines? And when I say that, listen, I mean, there were some headlines today that were pretty incredible that the president made with what's going on with Iran. But after a while, I'm telling you, the truth is I really can't listen to it anymore. And then I noticed, you know, with talk radio, when you're listening to information, depending on the station you listen to, it'll be a completely different slant on a story. So I find that, and this is just my opinion, that when I listen to radio for information or TV for information, I'm not sure that I even believe it. I feel it's slanted to however that station's political stance is, which I don't think it should be. I think news should be news. But when I listen to a radio show like yours or mine, well, it's not only the content, but it's that person that does the radio show that you connect with and that you feel something towards and that you feel like you know. And I think that's all part of it.
0: Absolutely. And to your point, Dottie, about, you know, headlines versus a story, I think you need both. I think you need a strong headline because we live in a culture where, you know, if somebody is scrolling through and the headline is kind of mediocre, you could have the greatest story in the world and nobody's going to click on it. Now, right. That doesn't necessarily mean it has to be a salacious headline, a negative headline, but it has to be something that's going to grab you and pique your interest. But then, you know, if the story doesn't deliver, you know, you as the consumer feel cheated. So, you know, I try and make sure that, you know, anything I do on my show, you know, it has a strong headline and it has an even stronger story to back it up. And I think, and I can, if I may say so, and I certainly don't say this in a braggadocious way, but I think that's the reason why, you know, I have been so fortunate this past year, Dottie. I've had, you know, a few stories from my show go viral. I've been featured in People, in Parade, in the New York Post, in E! News, Entertainment Weekly, all different outlets.
1: Wow, that's incredible.
0: I don't even know how it happened, Dottie, but, you know, I've had, you know, some publications pick up on my show, and, you know, I think they've recognized that, you know, there is a market for these kinds of stories. It doesn't always have to be about the hottest trending celebrity, and it doesn't always have to be about politics or, you know, I think people want a respite from that. And I think people like to go back and look back on maybe a simpler time or maybe look back on that with a new lens and learn something from a bygone era that, you know, is still here today, they're still living with day in and day out, that they've never really thought about before. And I think that is that's a big secret to the success of Nostalgia Tonight.
1: Oh, I think you're a genius to come up with that because I think that's like a real feel-good thing. When you think back about times that were simpler or times that you went through, like it's even like with you when you hear old music and you think back of a time that you know, when you listen to that music and it brings you back to that place. And I think we all like that. And I think that you're a genius to come up with that because that's a really, in a way, it's emotional. And do you think that emotion drives engagement?
0: Absolutely. Well, first of all, let's go back to this genius thing for a second, Dottie. Can I get like a diploma that says that Dottie Herman has proclaimed me a genius? Can I get your signature on that? Because I got a lot of wall space in this apartment, Dottie.
1: Well, I do. I think it's a genius thing because I think, you know, it's when even when I'm talking just to my friends and stuff and we're telling stories about things that happened in the past, they make you feel, you know, and usually they're good stories, and it brings you back to a time, and everyone likes to do that.
0: Well, real quickly, Dad, let me just tell you, you know, you mentioned the

0: moment I knew that something was working with Nostalgia Tonight, I think, was somebody who I was, Keely Giblin, who was a colleague of mine at AM970 The Answer on the Joe Piscopo show. She worked under me as a production intern, and I remember that when the Frosty the Snowman story I was talking about earlier broke from my show, she told me, you know, she said, I was at a Christmas party, and some people came up to me, and they said, have you heard this thing about the voice of Frosty the Snowman having three secret families? She's like, do I know about it? Let me tell you. And she, and people who, you know, like knew me were saying that other people who would not know me, who would have no reason to know me, had heard about my show and heard about, you know, what we're talking about on my show. So I think that was the moment I realized something must be working with Nostalgia Tonight. But to your point, I think, yeah, people want to feel something, whether they want to laugh, whether it makes them cry, whether, you know, whether it shocks them. I think that's the whole point of storytelling, is to feel something. If you tell a story and you don't feel anything, it's not a real good story.
1: For sure. So, Joe, you're 30 years old. And look, at 30 years
0: old,
1: I'm
0: over the hill.
1: Yeah, well, when I was 30, I thought, oh, my God, 30 years old. I thought that was over the hill. At 40, you can forget it. But let me ask you something. You're successful. You're really, like, you have your own talk show at 30, which is really a major achievement. You underplay it, but it's really a major achievement. What do you see in your future? What do you see going forward? Or do you have any dreams or desires or things that you want to kind of, you know, because you've got your whole life in front of you. So and you're starting really early. Do you see doing more talk shows? Do you see television? Do you see expanding and having different subjects? What do you see? Or having maybe daily?
0: Dottie, let me say thank you so much for your kind words, because that does mean a lot coming from you. And I'm just humbled to even be on the show this morning with you. But in terms of my future, you know, in a lot of ways, I am living the dream. I'm already doing what I always wanted to do. You know, hopefully, you know, there will only be bigger opportunities. You know, I just dream of the opportunity to have an even bigger, you know, platform to showcase, you know, my show, my abilities. You know, hopefully Nostalgia Tonight can grow beyond the success it's already had now. I would love to see that. But I have, and even outside of broadcasting, I have other things I'd love to do. You know, I'm interested in doing voiceover for animation. I'm working on an animated cartoon now that's inspired in part by my grandparents, believe it or not. So it nostalgia, it's a cornerstone, but I just love looking back on that generation, and I've mined so much humor from that in my life. So I've been working on that. That's been a project that's been a passion of mine. So there are so many the problem is, Dottie, like, my idol as a kid was Walt Disney, and I looked at people like Seth MacFarlane. You know, I sing much in the way Joe Piscopo does. Certainly no one is Sinatra compared to Joe Piscopo, but I do the American Songbook. I've been doing it since I was 13 on the boardwalk of Atlantic City, singing for mobs of people. And, you know, I'd love to sing some more. So the answer to your question, I'm sorry this was kind of rambling, Dottie, but there's so many things I want to do. I want to just do it all.
1: Well, no, that's ambitious. And I'm only saying because you're 30 years old and you're being very modest. I know you're living your dream, but you're just really, you know, you're young and you have your whole life and you're in front of you. So it's only going to grow.
0: I would say I'd love to host a late night talk show someday, but you know, the way things are going with television, that doesn't look like it exists anymore. So what's the future there? I don't know what the future is there. You know, the media is just undergoing so many changes. It's hard to say where to go, but you know, it's definitely, you know, what I'm doing right now certainly is all part of the dream. And I'm so grateful to Laura Schaefer, to Max Zambon, to Jerry Crowley, to all the people at AM970 The Answer who have enabled this possibility for me to do a Nostalgia Tonight and to be a part of a show like Joe Piscopo's. And I'm just grateful to God that I've been so blessed with the opportunities that I have been.
1: Oh, no, you know, you're touching because, you know, I can feel your emotion and I can feel your great, I mean, and your modest sense of being. And to really thank all the people that sometimes we don't think to thank that made a difference in our lives, that made a chapter in our book or our book of life. And the people that really inspired us or helped us, you know, when we just thought like the people that are role models for you. I think that's wonderful that you don't ever forget that. And here's what I see. I see you're going to be a late night talk show host. You have the personality, you have the drive, and you know what? You're passionate about it. And if you, and you can feel it when you speak.
0: That's very kind of you to say, Dottie. And hopefully you can put that on the certificate too, because that'll be good to put in the archives one day when I have your signature on that.
1: Well,
0: and honestly, and the thing though, Dottie, real quick, I just want to say, you know, you talk about thanking people. That is instilled by my parents, and I wouldn't be anywhere but for them and for, you know, all my grandparents and everyone, because they really did raise me right. And the thing, you know, that was always made explicit to us is you always write a thank you note, which I do. For pretty much all the guests I have on my show, they get a handwritten thank you note. And the other thing that's key is every year at our birthdays, we write a letter to one another in my immediate family telling them what they mean to you.
1: Oh, that's such great advice.
0: That's the thing. You got to tell people.
1: You have to come on again. We have 5 seconds. Listen, thank you so much, Joe. We'll be back next week. Have a great weekend and have a happy Sunday.
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5: Breaking news this hour from townhall.com. I'm Michael Harrington. Possibility of peace in Iran growing stronger. Pakistan, which has been operating as a mediator, says an agreement is very near. President Trump says it could be signed as early as sometime today. Iran making optimistic sounds as well. The Treasury Department has moved to involve banks more deeply in President Trump's immigration crackdown. Here's correspondent Bob Agnew.
6: Treasury has issued new guidance allowing banks to share information about suspected customers more freely. It's part of the administration's effort to remove undocumented workers from the banking system. The changes are framed as a crackdown on fraud and crime. In May, the president signed an executive order requiring banks to scrutinize customer citizenship. The new guidance expands banks' ability to share information, including flags tied to immigration status. Bob Agner reporting.
5: Conservative analysts are pointing to rising tensions in the United Kingdom and across the West these days as part of a broader cultural conflict. Correspondent Ken Lorman fills us in.
7: The analysts point out that public anger is growing over immigration policies and what they describe as elite resistance to change. According to this view, concerns about crime and social cohesion are often dismissed, fueling frustration that has in some cases erupted into unrest. Critics say unless those concerns are addressed, similar clashes could continue to escalate. Ken Lorman reporting.
5: Nara Organics has recalled its organic baby formula sold at Target stores and online due to a multi-state outbreak of infant botulism. Federal authorities report 3 babies became ill in California, Pennsylvania, and Washington in April and May after consuming the formula. Infant botulism is a rare but very serious illness caused by a bacteria that produces toxins in the stomach. More on these stories at townhall.com.
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It's Ask the Lawyer with Mike Connors. Got questions concerning elder or estate law? Attorney Mike Connors has the answer. He's been recognized as one of New York's top lawyers by New York Magazine and brings nearly 40 years of experience to the table. His office number is 718-238-6500. That's 718-238-6500. Here's Mike Connors.

0: Welcome to Ask the Lawyer with me, Mike Connors. First time you heard the show, hey, welcome aboard. The first part of the show, we talk about estate planning and elder law. After that, we talk about politics, history, religion, a variety of different topics or whatever. And if you've been listening to the show, you know the first part of the show, we talk to one of our attorneys here, and we talk about a couple of estate planning questions. And right now, we're very happy to have Daniela Campola on, who hasn't been in a long time because she usually spends her time in the Queen's offices.
1: That is true.
0: Yeah.
1: Glad to be here.
0: All right. And Daniela, tell the audience a little, because you haven't been on the show in a long time, tell the audience a little bit about yourself.
1: Well, I am Italian. My parents were both born in Italy, so I'm second generation. I do estate planning, Medicaid planning, estates. I primarily am in the Queens offices, which one is in Middle Village on Metropolitan Avenue. The other is in Bayside, which is on Bell Boulevard. And I do come to Brooklyn.
0: And speaking of Brooklyn, your husband owns a business in Brooklyn, correct?
1: Yes, he owns a laundromat in Park Slope, Brooklyn.
0: And where's that located?
1: It's 213 Prospect Park West.
0: Okay. How long has it been there?
1: Since November of 2014. It's been a while.
0: Yeah, especially a guy his age. He's not that old.
1: Yes.
0: Well, anyway, what questions do we have as far as estate planning that you received over the email?
1: Okay, so our first question is from Sally from Bensonhurst. Her question is, my domestic partner of 50 years just passed away. We owned a co-op together, 50-50, as tenants in common, and he also had several bank accounts in his name alone. He did not have me listed on his accounts. Now his siblings are telling me they're entitled to everything as his next of kin. What do I do?
0: Well, sorry to say you're in bad shape. A domestic partner is not really recognized as next of kin under New York State law, and I know some people get confused about that. So part of your problem is right now, those heirs at law could be petitioned to be the administrator of the estate and force you to sell your co-op stock certificate. Now, what should they have done, Daniela, you know, if they were planning ahead of time?
1: They should have at least done a will, power of attorney, health care proxy, and a trust to avoid this issue.
0: Right, because at least if they had put the stock certificate joint tenants with right of survivorship, then it would go to the survivor. And it's very important if you own a co-op to check your stock certificates. Now, I forget, it's probably 30 years or so. It used to be back if a husband or wife owned a stock certificate to a co-op and they didn't put as joint tenants with right of survivorship, it would go through probate. Now, if they passed the law, I think it went into effect around 94. It's over 30 years ago, whatever it is. And so now, if you have a husband or wife that buy it, it automatically goes to the survivor, just pretty much like a deed. But no matter what, you should check the stock certificates to your co-op if you have them, because a lot of times we end up going through probate on stock certificates to a co-op where we otherwise would not have to go through probate. And we go through probate if, when you pass away, there are assets in your name alone when you pass away. But if you own a stock certificate, it doesn't say joint tenants with right of survivorship, it will go through probate, will go to court, which means if you don't have a will, it goes to your next of kin by law. So if, in this case, if you're a domestic partner, you're not the next of kin, it would go to the next of kin by law, which I guess under the circumstances would be what, his brothers and sisters?
1: Yes, his siblings, yep.
0: Yeah, assuming there's no children, his brother and the parents are gone, the brothers and sisters would be the next of kin. And they can apply to be administrator of the estate, force the sale of the co-op, and they would collect all the bank accounts. Now, if you did pay the funeral, you could get reimbursed for the funeral, but I guess that's a small, you know, small consolation. So, I mean, it's one of those things you should do your planning. Don't assume anything. What's our next question?
1: So our next question is from Bob from Queens. My friend recently passed away. He put all of his assets in trust for me. He did a trust online and listed all of the assets within the trust. Now that I'm trying to liquidate his accounts, all of the banks are telling me the trust is not funded, is not the owner or the beneficiary of anything. So I need letters. What does that mean?
0: All right. So that's one of the problems sometimes when you do a trust online. You don't get the right advice as how to properly fund the trust. A trust is just a piece of paper. Signing a trust by itself does very little. You have to put assets in the trust. If you own real estate, you have to actually physically change the deed of the real estate into the name of the trust, or the trustee, whoever the trustee is, whether it's a revocable trust, you could be the trustee. If it's irrevocable, which we want to use that occasionally to protect assets from medical bills and nursing home bills, we would put one of your children as trustees, assuming you have a reliable child. But a trust, just doing a trust, printing a trust online and signing it, does very little. Now, same with your bank accounts. You have a brokerage account. If you have a brokerage account, and the brokerage account, the brokerage company has to get a copy of the trust and put that asset, that account, into the trust. And, you know, it's, again, if the company doesn't know about it, it doesn't go through the trust. Just signing the trust accomplishes very little. You have to put the assets within the trust. And when the companies say you need letters, now, sometimes it sounds like all you have to do is get a letter from a lawyer. But when they say, when a company says you need letters, that means you need either letters of administration from the surrogate's court or letters testamentary from the surrogate's court. And if you get those letters, that means you have to go to court. If you have a will, the will has to be probated. And hopefully anybody who does a trust should do a will as a backup. Some people say, you know, a pour over will or whatever, but everybody should have a will. In a lot of cases, I may want to have a will saying the same thing as the trust, so if somebody's ever going to contest, they have to contest the trust, and they have to contest the will, and they have two lawsuits to deal with. But everybody who does a trust should also have a will as a backup. And people say, well, let's say I did everything, and I put everything in the trust, why do I need a will? Because things happen. One, you know, which we were just talking about a little bit earlier today, you could have a pet. You know, where's the pet going? I know to some people where the pet goes is very important. You own a car. Very rarely you're going to put your car into a trust. You can do that, but in a lot of cases people don't want to do that because your insurance goes up dramatically because the trust is kind of like a business. A lot of times you have personal effects. You have jewelry. Not very many people put jewelry into the trust, you know, because it's in the house. You know, you don't think of that. You could die in a car accident. There could be a lawsuit after you're gone, and that seems to be happening more and more again today. It seems like more and more people pass away from accidents, and more people have malpractice committed upon them. And if there is a malpractice suit, that suit goes into the, you know, that goes through probate, it goes through court. You may have some personal items that, let's say somebody died in a hospital and they have some personal items. Well, who gets those items? Who has the authority to collect those items? And again, that's where the will comes into play. You may have a final refund income tax check. Who gets the check? Who can cash the check? Yeah, if it's husband or wife, the spouse might be able to do it. But if we don't have a spouse, well, again, we need probate. Everybody needs probate. And, you know, this has happened in the past. It doesn't happen a lot. But every once in a while, a bank, one bank gets taken over by another through a merger, and the banks lose the designations on the bank accounts. You have a bank account and trust for your son or daughter, and one bank takes over another bank, and then they lose the designations on those accounts. And technically, those accounts have to go through probate unless you have a paper copy of when it was changed. And of course, if somebody opened up the bank account 20 years ago, you're not going to have a paper copy of that, and then you're going to need probate, you're going to need letters. If nothing else, you know, let's say for the sake of argument, you're naming in your trust somebody who's not one of your next of kin by law. If you don't have a will, one of your relatives who you may not like may apply to be the administrator of your estate and try to do a fishing expedition to say what assets they might try to get into the estate and say either there was undue influence or whatever. And if there's no will, they can apply to be administrator of the estate, and they can, in that case, try to bring assets within the estate, and that happens. If you have a will, you're going to stop somebody else from being the administrator of your estate, and you're going to stop them from doing a fishing expedition to try to get assets in there. And some of you may know this and some of you may not, but every once in a while when somebody dies, the relatives come out of the woodwork and think they're entitled to something just because they were a relative, even if they didn't see their aunt and uncle in 10 years. And one of the problems we have in the court system today, the court system entertains almost anything. You know, everything gets settled today. You can have a ridiculous lawsuit and the courts try to settle it. It's just the nature of the business, the nature of the New York State court system. They don't want to go to trial. They don't want to make mistakes. They don't want to be overturned on appeal. And so they try to settle virtually everything. And that's why we want to stay out of court if we can. We put assets in a trust, but we do as a will as a backup so that, you know, it reinforces what's in the trust. So can't tell you enough. Getting back to the first part of the question, just doing a trust by itself accomplishes very little if you don't transfer the assets into the trust. So if you want to schedule an appointment with us, you're more than welcome to schedule. Again, we have offices in Brooklyn, Queens, Manhattan, and Staten Island. Where are our offices in Queens, Daniela?
1: So one office is on 7943 Metropolitan Avenue in Middle Village. The other is on Bell Boulevard, 4240 Bell Boulevard, Bayside, New York.
0: Okay, and of course we have our office in Bay Ridge, Brooklyn at 7408 Fifth Avenue, Staten Island, 513 Davis Avenue, and in Manhattan we have an office in Midtown at 110 East 59th Street. 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
1: Absolutely.
0: All right, well, we'll take a short break. We'll be back in a few minutes. You're listening to Ask the Lawyer with me, Mike Connors.
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0: Hi, this is Patrick Wayne. I had the good fortune to be raised by a man of strength and courage, a man of true grit. My father, John Wayne, died of stomach cancer in 1979. And in his characteristic style, he ignored advice to keep his disease quiet and campaigned publicly to encourage preventive treatment. He inspired our family to carry on that mission and to fight what my dad called the Big C. All this has been made possible by my father's legacy of determination and a community of supporters who have helped expand upon that legacy.
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2: Time now for Connor's Corner, where Mike takes a closer look at topics like history, politics, religion, and more. Here's Mike.
3: Welcome to the Connor's Corner segment of Ask the Lawyer. Our next guest, I think, might be of great interest to a lot of you guys out there who have children or grandchildren going to college in the near future. Our guest is Richard Major. Welcome to Connor's Corner, sir.
4: Thank you for having me. It's really good to be here and good to talk to you.
3: Okay, where does that accent come from?
4: Essentially England. I've lived all over the world. I've lived in 14 different countries. So it's a bit of a mixture of everything. My wife's American. My children are everything. I think it's English.
3: Okay. You think it's English? Okay.
4: Yeah, I think so. I pass muster.
3: All right. So what's your book about?
4: My book's about going abroad, going out of America to go to university and earn a degree in a foreign country. You can study in English. You can study pretty much anywhere you want to. It's easy to get in. It's very much cheaper than a university will be in America, and it's a very seriously mind-opening experience. There are something like 40,000 American students already doing it. I think there might be more if people realize how easy it is to get in, how transparent the process is to get in, and what an exciting time you have.
3: So let me ask you, you're saying it's cheaper. Let's say even when you're factoring in the living abroad and so forth?
4: Oh, yeah. My book has a budget in it. It suggests financial score sheets. But even factoring in flying home every vacation, travel around Europe, if you're over in Europe, it still ends up being much, much, much cheaper than any plausible university in this country. And there are lots of reasons for that. And I'm not sure it's the best reason to go abroad, but it is a reason.
3: Okay, so if somebody's got a grandkid or kid, let's say a junior in high school right now, thinking about college in a year or two, obviously they should pick up your book.
4: Obviously they should pick up the book because they don't have any choice. It's not only the best book on the market, it's the only book on the market that tells you exactly how to do it. And the nice thing about this book is that it does walk you through every step of the process. It tells you where to look for universities, how to do the process of applying, how to make sure you get in, what you need to offer. And then once you're in, it talks you through the whole business of moving abroad for 3 years. If anyone's interested in doing it, even remotely interested in doing it, they should have a look because it's exciting and it's amazingly easy.
3: When you say amazingly easy, how amazingly easy?
4: Well, abroad there isn't the competition there is in this country, the sort of Darwinian competition at the admissions level. Abroad universities tend to be funded by the state. They're not particularly interested in scoring points against each other by making themselves more difficult to get into. They're interested in education and in excellent education. I'd stress obviously that my book's only looking at really good universities, world-class universities all over the world. It is easy to get in because they are happy to have people coming from abroad and they're happy to accept anybody who qualifies. And it depends on the degree, of course. If you want to do medicine at a good university in Switzerland, the standards are very high. But for most courses in most of the universities we're looking at, a reasonably good SAT score is enough to get you in. And it's wonderfully easy to apply. You go online, you find the university admission site, you read through, they tell you exactly what they need, you push a button, they send you an email, you're in.
3: Let's say, for the sake of argument, I wanted to go to school in Germany.
4: Yeah, there are lots. I've got about 20 universities I discuss in Germany. Some of them are famous and world-class, Heidelberg and Tübingen and Humboldt Free University of Berlin. All of them have English language undergraduate degrees. And the reason is that education all over the world, but particularly in Europe, is becoming more and more international. It's no longer the case that people go to their local university. It's not even the case that Germans go to German universities and Spaniards to Spanish universities. People do naturally travel abroad to go to other countries. And because in this happy age of the English language, English is the default language of education, it's the default language of commerce, it's the default language of journalism, universities are eager to offer English language courses.
3: So let's say again, I want to go to the University of Heidelberg.
4: Absolutely.
3: I can take an English?
4: You can take an English course. Of course, once you're there, it would be nice to pick up a bit of German. But honestly, you'll be amazed at the range of courses taught at Heidelberg and other world-class universities all over Europe in English. The whole degree courses in English. English is the language of teaching. English is the medium for thesis writing. That's even more true at postgraduate level, which is a different question. But there are universities in virtually every country you'd want to go to, which are eager to take in American students and teach them in the English language.
3: I mean, you're kind of blowing my mind on this. I really had no idea. I mean,
4: Nobody knows.
3: My son Michael went to McGill, so we know a little bit about Canada.
4: My daughter's at a school in the university in Berlin. People don't know. It's a funny thing, and people have the idea that people just assume that going abroad, going to university in Italy, is this sophisticated, complicated thing for polyglots who had a private education in this country and an enormous budget behind them. It's just not true. In fact, in a way, America's a bit of an outlier. Most countries in the world stress going abroad as a natural and patriotic part of a young person's education. When I was teaching in Budapest, in Hungary, a couple of years ago, I saw this poster of a big man pointing his finger towards you and says, "Serve your country, study abroad." And of course, it was in English. That is a very natural and normal mental attitude in most countries. Traveling to study is part of the point of education. You want your mind broadened. Your mind is going to be more broadened if you go somewhere new. And so it's very common throughout Europe, and Europe has a system called the Bologna process, which makes it extraordinarily easy for students from all over Europe, but equally from all over the world, to come and study at whatever European university they want. The degrees are compatible. You can study for a year in Krakow and then another year in Barcelona. You can compare the results wherever you are, and when you come back to America, good universities in this country and employers are increasingly sophisticated about acknowledging the value, the validity of the degree you've earned abroad.
3: Assuming even getting to graduate school or whatever.
4: Yeah, another book of this series is going to be about graduate schools. It's even easier. Graduate education all over this planet is increasingly an English language matter because postgraduate education is international and English is the language of international academe. But even at undergraduate level, there is now this extreme ease of movement all over the planet. My book covers things like visas, practicalities like visas as well, and how to get them. But there's nowhere in the world that we discuss in the book where it's not a frictionless process to get a student visa. Once you've got a place at a university in, shall we say, South Africa, you go online and automatically get a student visa to study there.
3: Let me ask you something. Let's say United Kingdom. What would tuition be like in the United Kingdom and in Ireland?
4: It varies. The most expensive places come in at about $20,000.
3: That's for a full year's tuition.
4: That's a full year's tuition. And that's at the upper end. That's for instance, Oxford and Cambridge. That's the maximum. And below that, it drops away. In many parts of Europe, it's very close to zero. Now, the reason, I know it seems implausible, but it's really the case. An awful lot of countries are still committed to the idea of tertiary education as a public good. It's not a private commodity. It's not for sale. It's necessary for the country for there to be a large proportion of people who have passed through higher learning. It's good from all sorts of points of view for that to be a varied body. It's very good for them to have people coming in from abroad, especially from America. So as you look through my book, I think you'll be amazed how keen, how enthusiastic, how concentrated many universities are on specifically recruiting Americans. So that many universities, for instance, there is a dedicated academic officer whose job it is to answer the phone, answer emails, deal with specifically American inquiries about coming to the place. So it's friendly and good and easy. And as I say, in the book we walk you through the practical side of applying and all the other questions, everything from loneliness to health insurance to finding an English language church, everything's covered in the book. I think it really is a frictionless process for most people.
3: So we said $20,000 for some of the higher level. So how much would it cost to live in England or Ireland, let's say?
4: It depends. London is an expensive city, and depending on where you're living, it can be a lot. On the other hand, universities do take this into account, and although the American idea of the dorm doesn't exist very often abroad, most universities have arrangements to make accommodation affordable for its students. Sometimes that means that they're running halls of residence. Sometimes it means they have arrangements with landlords all over the city. So, my book has a budget at various places. Even if you're in a fairly expensive city like, shall we say, Heidelberg or Berlin, or if you're in a very expensive city like London, it still works out financially very much cheaper than it would be to go to an American university.
3: What would be the most exotic or least likely place that you would think of that you could go to school in English? What country?
4: Japan, for instance. There's a very good university called Sophia, which was founded by the Jesuits back in the 16th century in Tokyo, which is almost purely English language, not quite, almost purely English language. And very keen on recruiting people. There are possibilities in Australia and New Zealand and South Africa, all covered in my book. The excitement of going abroad isn't just because it's fun, it is, but it's because the thrill of studying in a different country in an entirely different environment is part of what turns you into an adult. It's part of what the process of tertiary education is about. It's not just going and sitting exams, it's not just a question of writing essays. It's also discovering yourself and discovering the world. And there's no better way of doing that, I think, than going to Prague, Rome, to do it. I should say the book also, I make it sound a little bit highfalutin perhaps, the book does also concern itself with the practicalities. It tells you how to get a passport. It tells you how to pack. It tells you how to manage the difficulty of being a long way away from home. It's concerned with just the basic cultural and social issues of living in a different place. And it doesn't assume anything. It certainly doesn't assume that the readers are well-travelled or have a lot of experience of Europe already. It does, I think, make it a very, very easy, painless process to consider this as an option. And I think most 16, 17-year-olds should at least turn over the possibility of going somewhere else to study.
3: Yeah, of course, I think visiting the colleges might be a little difficult, but...
4: It can be difficult. And, of course, one of the chapters in the book discusses the ups and downs of choosing a college without visiting it. They do go out of their way to make that easy in that there's always a tranche of videos. There's lots of opportunities to be in contact with students there one-to-one. So you can talk about what it's like. They're keen on making the transition easy and well-informed for people who are deciding about going to a place without visiting.
3: And I assume your book is going to tell you, but how do you know which college, which university is best for you?
4: It's a question, isn't it? There are five chapters discussing exactly that, talking through what you're looking for in a university. If you've broadened your horizons beyond your state, beyond the United States, you're suddenly embarrassed by God's rich plenty. You can have anything you want. So I walk people through the decision process. What sort of place do you want? Do you want a small university or do you want a big one? Do you want an ancient university? And some universities in Europe are 11th, 12th century. Do you want one that's been there for a very long time, which means it's rich in tradition and set in its ways? Or do you want a much newer place, which is exciting and developing its own traditions? Do you want it to be religious? Do you want it to be secular? Do you want it to be in a big city? Do you want it to be in a small university town? And I talk through those decisions so that by the time you're making the big decision, you know your mind. You know what you're looking for. Although I have to say, the difficulty of the one real difficulty of going abroad is that the choice is so wonderfully rich and exciting. When I was writing this book, I kept on wishing I could be beamed back in time and turned into a 17-year-old again, so I could go to one of these places.
3: Do you go? Some countries has anti-American feelings abroad, or welcome in all the places you're talking about?
4: Individually, yes, everyone's welcome. An American is welcome everywhere. I've lived all over the world. I'm married to an American diplomat. And I can say, hand on heart, there's nowhere we've lived and we've been in an awful lot of places. There's nowhere I've visited and I've been everywhere. There's nowhere that an American is going to be unpopular per se. Obviously, when one's traveling abroad, one thinks about the culture one's in. That's true if somebody from New York goes to Alabama. It's true if somebody from Alabama comes to New York. It's a different mode. It's socially different. And it's common human courtesy to fit in. But it's not a problem. People are excited to have American students. And that's particularly true, actually, at universities where there are not very many American students at the moment. I interviewed an awful lot of people while writing this book, a lot of American students who are studying abroad or thinking about studying abroad or who have studied abroad. And I interviewed them, discussed how welcome they had felt, discussed their impressions. And it was unanimous that abroad is welcoming. People are excited to have people arrive from other places and excited to take them in.
3: What about food?
4: Yeah, what about food? One of the joys of going abroad is the diversity of human cuisine. You don't really realize it just from going to, a Mexican restaurant, an Italian restaurant. It's when you're abroad and when the whole environment is keyed slightly differently. That's exciting. There's no difficulty. You can always get a hamburger in the world if you're pining for that sort of thing. But it's part of the thrill of it to discover different food, different language. You don't have to learn it, but it's nice to know it's there. Different cultural attitudes, different clothing. It's all part of the richness of the experience. I feel this very strongly. I've lived all over the world, and that's my shtick. I, as I say, I've lived in 14 countries. I've been in dozens more. I've spent my whole life traveling. I've spent my whole life teaching all over the world. I've taught at universities in, you know, America, Australia, France, Spain, Britain, Slovenia, Germany, and India, and so forth. I've taught all over the world, and it's genuinely a rich part of the educational experience to be somewhere new, not just to be looking at new ideas and reading new books, but to be looking out the window every morning at an excitedly different environment.
3: What would you think would be the most difficult environment for the average American kid to adjust to?
4: That's a very good question. I don't know, in a way, possibly Mexico. We discussed Mexico in the book. Again, these are English language universities. That can be, I think, sometimes a bit challenging. Not because of what the environment is like, but because it's... To decide to go to university south of the border is a big and surprising decision. And some of the people I talked to who are studying in Mexico said that the most difficult thing was explaining to their friends and family what they were after. Having said that, everybody I interviewed there had a good time. It's an exciting country. It's a country which Americans perceive in a certain way, and which is a very different experience once you're inside it, once you're intellectually and culturally attuned to the place. It's a thrill. It's a thrill.
3: Right.
4: I have the one caveat. This has all been very cheerful, but the one place, oddly enough, in the world that's a little difficult to study abroad in English is France. France has quite strict, very strict language laws to preserve the primacy of the French language as an educational medium. So it's pretty much the only country you'd want to go to where it is a little difficult to do an English language degree, a degree in the English language. Postgraduate's a different question, but undergraduate there. So elsewhere, though, in Italy and Spain and Germany, there's a very strong emphasis, increasing all the time, on offering English language, English medium education as a way of bringing people from all over the world, not just from English-speaking countries like America, but from everywhere, because it is now the...
3: And the range of majors that you would have to choose from?
4: It's everything. The difference, it is an issue for American students going abroad to think of, is that the concept of a major doesn't quite exist in other countries. American tertiary education stresses a variety of subjects, and you only discover what you want to study. You know, you only declare your major sometimes well on in your university course. That's not a model that is common abroad, and it's something that people do have to think about seriously when they're considering the option of going abroad. Abroad, in almost every case, you do have to choose what your subject is going to be. So you don't go to, as it may be, the University of Utrecht to do a smorgasbord of things and then decide in your second or third year that, yeah, what you want to do is astronomy. You have to decide before you arrive what your subject is, and your degree course is about that subject. So you decide before you go to the University of Leiden that you're going to study history. You decide before you go to the University of Edinburgh that you want to be a physicist. And although you can usually change, it's a big thing. Now, that is a difference from American education, and it's something a student who's contemplating going abroad has to think through. There's something to be said for the American model. People don't know necessarily at 17 who they are and what they want to do. It's a big decision to make at 17 what you're going to do, but it does mean that those vital years, those richest intellectual years of your life, are given over to your great love. So if you want to be, if you seriously want to be a historian, there is a lot to be said for throwing yourself into the serious full-time study of history. And that's one thing that foreign universities offer very well: intensive, concentrated study in your subject.
3: How easy it is, let's say you don't like it after a year, how easy is it to come back to the States and get your credits approved?
4: It is easy because of something called the Bologna process, which means that there's a mathematical system of awarding points for study done. It's quite a sophisticated system. It's not just a question of counting up the hours of lectures. And that makes it very easy to transfer from one university in Europe to another. It is possible. It's not always without friction. It's possible to bring those credits back to America if you change your mind. And universities in this country are increasingly eager to help, eager to ease that process. But I don't think there's going to be an option. I spoke to a very large number of students abroad, and of course there are issues of loneliness. There are issues of being homesick, but the general level of happiness was one of the things that really struck me. There's a very low dropout rate for American students going abroad, considerably lower than for Americans who stay in this country for study. Once you've made that commitment to go somewhere, it generates its own excitement.
3: What about student loans?
4: Yeah, good question. The quick answer is that it's possible at some universities and not at others to get student loans from the usual American sources. But the other thing is that just because of the scale of finances are different, it's not such an issue. Most countries just don't have the idea of student debt as a significant part of the national economy. In this country, student debt is now the second largest form of debt after the mortgage. Abroad, that is not true. Abroad, fees are much lower, debt is rarer, and most students are finishing their three rather than 4-year course without significant financial burdens. So it is possible to get loans, and sometimes it's possible to get American government loans to go abroad. In fact, it's surprising how generous the system is sometimes.
3: I should probably know the answer to this question, but a 529C plan, can you use that for overseas? I guess you can. Yes, you can.
4: Yes,
3: I know
4: you can. Yes, you can.
3: I've answered my own question.
4: You've answered
3: my own
4: question because you did it at McGill.
3: Right.
4: And you can do it abroad. As I say, I think going abroad is a very big decision, and the financial side of it probably shouldn't be the most important thing. But financially, I can put my hand on my heart and say there is nowhere you can go abroad which was going to cost you anything like what it'll cost you to go to any thinkable university in this country. It is a question of night and day. It is going to save you money, no matter how generous mummy and daddy are about flying student home, no matter what the allowance is, no matter how much travel is done, it will be an awful lot cheaper. I don't think should be the main reason people do it, but it's a very, very good reason to do it.
3: All right, Richard, what's the name of the book?
4: The book's called The First Guidebook for Going Abroad.
3: The First Guidebook for Going Abroad. And I know your publisher's in the room here. So, Michael, when's it going to come out?
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3: This summer.
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3: Can you repeat that again just for some of us are old and can't write very quickly.
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4: And you, I'll sign it. And I'm also going to plug my brilliant daughter, who's studying architecture at a university in Berlin, has done some of the photographs in it. It's got lots of photographs in the book. It's a lovely book to read. It's got a gazetteer in the middle that lists 101 universities. Doesn't just list them, describes them, tells you all about them, gives you interviews, gives you photographs of them. It'll be a fun book to have, even for people who aren't seriously considering going abroad, just to give you a sense of the richness and lushness and variety and feasibility

0: various American universities. And as a vice consul of the United States of America, I was administering American nationality law, where the stress is on being born in this country. That's what matters. Abroad, it's about ancestry. It's about not where you were born, but who your ancestors were. And some countries are extremely generous. So if you're lucky enough to have a Bulgarian great-grandfather, buy my book, because it might be possible. You could well be a citizen. And of course, what that means is not just a citizen of Bulgaria, but a citizen of Europe. Once you're a European citizen, you could go to a university in Portugal on the strength of your Bulgarian passport for free. And again, I think it would surprise a lot of Americans who don't think they're all that cosmopolitan, how likely it is that they might be able to apply for citizenship somewhere else.
1: Richard, thank you very much.
0: Thank you very much, Michael. It's been wonderful being on. I hope you all buy my book, and I really enjoy talking about it.
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9: Welcome back to Ask a Lawyer. Again with me, Mike Connors, now accompanied by my son, Michael.
10: Hello, and actually, everyone.
9: We have one of our interns here, you know, Manny. Say hello, Manny, in the audience.
11: Hello, everyone.
9: Okay. So, you know, we're talking about education here, but if you want to be educated a little bit on estate planning and elder law, you can come to one of our seminars that we're going to have the end of next month. And, Michael, where are we going to be and when are we going to be there?
10: Yeah, we're starting off Monday, July 27th at Greenhouse Cafe here in Bay Ridge, 11 a.m. and 3 p.m., 7717 3rd Avenue, Brooklyn, New York. Tuesday, July 28th, 11 a.m. and 3 p.m. out on Staten Island at Don Roberto's Classic Italian, 616 Forest Avenue. Wednesday, July 29th, 11 a.m. and 3 p.m. in Maspeth, Queens at Connolly's Corner, 7115 Grand Avenue. Thursday, July 30th, 11 a.m. and 3 p.m., you're probably picking up on the timing pattern there, back here in Brooklyn at Buckley's Restaurant, 2926 Avenue S. And wrapping up Friday, July 31st, 11 a.m. and 3 p.m., in Bayside at the Adria Hotel, 22117 Northern Boulevard, Bayside.
9: All right, so if you come to one of the seminars, again, we talk about estate planning and elder law. And the one thing that the one thing that most people are concerned about is how do they efficiently pass their house, their residence, from their names to their children. And of course, a trust is usually the most preferred way to do that, and that's what we're going to be talking about. But if you have any questions at all about any aspect of estate planning or elder law, write them down. We'll answer them at the end. We stay there however long it takes. The seminar usually lasts about an hour, but then

0: We go for questions and answers. Sometimes it goes for 15 minutes. Sometimes go for a half hour. Sometimes it goes for 45 minutes. We'll answer all the questions that come up. And don't be afraid to ask your question, because, you know, we know there's no one right answer for everybody. We know this is not your estate planning is not your job, and some people get overwhelmed by it. But if we can try to focus on your family situation, your economic situation, and what you want to accomplish, we'll do that. In our estate planning, you know, we don't have a one-size-fits-all. We don't take a book off the shelf and throw it at you and say, fit your life into this book. We talk to you and try to get a plan based on what you want to accomplish, what your family situations are. And, you know, and again, please feel free to ask any question whatsoever. You know, because maybe we can't cover everything in the hour we have for the seminars, but we can answer all the questions. And, you know, I've been doing this for a little over 45 years right now, and there's very little fact scenarios or questions that you can come up with that I haven't dealt with before. And we go, Manny, you're going to be at one of these seminars. You're going to be at all the seminars, right, this time around?
1: Yes, I'll be at all the seminars.
0: Okay. Have you learned anything from the seminars or whatever?
1: I've absolutely learned from the seminars. Mr. Connors gives a presentation in the beginning, and then that's usually followed by the questions which he answers from the potential clients that are in the crowd. And it's very insightful, even for those that are in a position where they're confused about what they should do next in their estate planning. So I would say that Mr. Connors' decades of experience, you know, it's unmatched, and it's definitely something to come witness yourself if you're in a position where you think you need to do some planning.
0: So if you want to attend any of our seminars, give us a call at 718-238-6500, 718-238-6500. There's no charge. And you can just show up on that day, but we'd like to know how many people are going to be there so we can have the room set up appropriately for the number of people and have a number of materials that we need. Thank you for listening to Ask the Lawyer. We'll be back next week at the same time and places. Thank you for tuning in.
2: Thanks so much for being with us.
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7: Breaking news this hour from townhall.com. I'm Michael Herring. Momentum for a deal to end the Iran war is growing. Pakistan, the mediator, says it's close. President Trump asserts the deal could be signed as early as today. Iran has spoken optimistically as well. The Department of Justice has identified more than 15,000 people that President Biden and his administration let come into the U.S. through the southern border, later abusing thousands of innocent children.
8: The Department of Homeland Security says many of these children report stunning sexual abuse along their journeys from foreign countries. In a stunning news conference, the head of the Department of Homeland Security, Mark Wayne Mullen, telling reporters that some of these kids report being raped 600 to 700 times. Mullen says this child trafficking nightmare, the direct result of the Biden-Harris administration, allowing the northern and southern border to be wide open for 4 years. The former Homeland Chief, Alejandro Mayorkas, repeatedly told reporters on camera, the border is closed.
7: Correspondent Laura Winters, a European fashion brand facing backlash after comments by its founder.
9: Danish clothing executive Tobias Sloth is under fire for posting Islam as the one thing he would remove from Earth in a LinkedIn survey. The remark sparked accusations of racism and widespread outrage, putting his brand Norse Projects at risk of boycotts. Sloth has since apologized and deleted the comment, but criticism continues, highlighting how negative statements about Islam can quickly escalate into a global reputational crisis. Ken Lorman reporting.
7: Voters in Switzerland look like they're ready to reject a ballot proposal that would cap the country's population at 10 million. Early results show that Swiss voters are leaning against the proposal, 54% in opposition. More on these stories at townhall.com.
10: Tune in each week on Sunday from 7 to 9 p.m. as Lucas Ferrara, a highly respected New York lawyer, debates the hottest issues impacting our city, state, and nation with Mert Roberts, a self-proclaimed man of the people. 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The Answer.
7: Officials say a large tent collapsed during a Virginia church's 20th anniversary celebration this weekend, killing one person and injuring nearly two dozen others. A spokesman for Bedford County says heavy rain, lightning, and strong winds tore through a Minetta on Friday as the Eastlake Community Church was holding its outdoor service. Officials say 11 people were taken to the hospital and just as many had minor injuries treated at the scene. No word yet on the condition of the people who were hospitalized. Legislation in two of the nation's biggest states could force 3D printers to come equipped with technology blocking them from printing guns. A first-of-its-kind law limiting three-dimensional firearms printing recently passed in New York. A similar measure pending in the California legislature. Both would direct panels of experts to come up with tech standards aimed at preventing guns from being printed. They very often can elude detectors. News and analysis at townhall.com.
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12: Welcome back. It's That Kevin Show, thatkevinshow.com, from Times Square every day. But Times Square is not what I want you to focus on right now. I want you to imagine going to the beautiful great outdoors, breathing fresh, clean air, seeing stars at night, feeling the sunshine warm your skin in the middle of the wonderful spring and summer season that we are embarking upon. And imagine for a child that's never experienced any of that before. Steve Collins is with us from Angel Tree Camping. And Steve, we were talking off air that for many years you have actually worked in an area of Christian camping and seen children respond to this. And I have to think that, you know, for someone like me that grew up in the burbs, camp was a big deal. It was all I lived for in the second half of the school year, was to get to summer and get to go to camp. I can only imagine how much more intensified that is for kids that grow up in public housing projects, basically concrete block apartments, with a lot of heat and a lot of, you know, dysfunction and everything else, to get out of that environment and to be at a camp for the first time. What's been your personal experience in terms of what you see from these kids, and why is that first visit so special?
13: Yeah, thanks, Kevin. It's amazing when kids get outside of their normal environment, which for most Angel Tree kids is an urban environment, and get into the outdoor setting. It really has a tremendous impact on the way they think about themselves, the way they think about their future, and the way they think about God. And so you get these kids coming out into this outdoor setting where they're experiencing things that they've never experienced before, you know, just even hiking through the woods, swimming in a lake, some novel experiences like riding a zip line or horseback riding. These types of things, studies have shown, really have a tremendous, benefit on the brain function, in child development. And it starts to unlock new things in their mindset where they realize that I don't have to just be this way and I don't have to just follow this course for my life, but there are other possibilities available to me. And that is kind of a key point in opening up the opportunity to redirect a life into something beautiful that God's designed.
12: The way you're describing it, it almost sounds like it's a neural pathway that they did not previously knew was available to them that they're now sensing and experiencing stuff through.
13: Exactly. Yeah. Yeah. And so that outdoor setting, those new environments. And then the other key thing is just being loved, experiencing the love of God at camp. It opens up these new pathways and kids start to recognize, oh, I can think about my life a little differently. I don't have to follow the same course maybe that I've seen in my family. I can choose a different route for my life. And there's just all kinds of studies that show that this is really effective in helping kids to embrace a beautiful future.
12: That is the data. Put on your camp director hat. Mm-hmm. Take us into a moment where you've been managing camp, directing a Christian camp, and you had an experience with a child that really spoke to you in terms of how much it impacted the way they viewed God or the way they viewed themselves or maybe both.
13: Yeah. Yeah. I'll never forget this one particular child when I was actually a camp director, and we had an Angel Tree child that came to our camp, and he was a big guy. Bigger than me. He was probably 15 years old, and he loved camp, just embraced everything about camp. It just provided just a great sense of joy for him. And one evening we were wrapping up our chapel message and we were dismissing the kids, and this camper came up to me and he just wanted to shake my hand and thank me for the message. And as I took his hand, he put his head on my shoulder and just began bawling and crying. And I thought, what is going on? And so once the chapel room kind of cleared out, we sat down together, his counselor and I, with him, and he began to open up about the pain that he was carrying due to his father's incarceration, you know, and how that absence, you know, it was just a heavy burden for him. And really, in some ways, there was a lot of shame and things. He tried to keep that hidden from other people. And so we were able to process with him, you know, how God is a father who loves him, who will always be there for him, and God restores and heals families and God has a plan for his life. And we were able to pray together. And he left that room with a renewed sense of hope for his future, because he recognized he didn't have to carry this heavy burden. He could just embrace everything that God has for him. And yeah, his dad was still incarcerated, but he walked out of there and left camp that week with a renewed sense of purpose.
12: Have you stayed in touch with him over the years? Do you have any update on his story since?
13: You know, once I stepped out of camping, I did lose touch with him, but we did keep in touch for a little while. He continued coming back to camp until he aged out of the program. Gotcha. Just the next year he came to camp again and just was so thankful and for all that camp had done in his life, you know, and the experiences that he had there. And his relationship with God was continuing to grow. And so it's just
12: that beautiful. Is so exciting. Friends, if you're listening to what Steve's saying and you say, well, how can I provide that for an Angel Tree child this year? And again, these children, the one thing they all have in common is that they all share that same story, that they have a parent, sometimes one, sometimes both, sometimes the only parent that they have, sometimes a parent that they may not know all that well, but whatever the situation, they have a parent who's in prison, who's gone through the prison fellowship Bible study program, who has requested that their child be considered for inclusion into the Angel Tree program, and through people like you are given a scholarship to go and experience what that young man experienced. What was that young boy's name, Steve?
13: It was Tracy.
12: Tracy. So you can provide the exact same experience that Tracy experienced, and there will be a watershed of emotions and feelings and things that come through their heart and mind in that time. And hopefully the prayer, the goal of all of it is that we faithfully point that child back to Jesus and to the life-changing relationship that develops in them. And friends, for $200, you can make that happen. Here's the phone number, 888-206-2794. I've got 162 names of kids on my list, and I want to make sure that every single one of them gets sponsored. 888-206-2794, a one-time gift of $200 will send one of those kids who are incarcerated, whose parents are incarcerated, rather, who have dealt with a lot of the shame, who have carried a lot of it in life. But it will get them out of their normal circumstances for a week, and in the process of doing so, will open up their heart and mind to the claims of Jesus. If you want to give online, you can go to thatkevinshow.com and click the Angel Tree banner at the top of the page, thatkevinshow.com, or you can dial 888-206-2794, 888-206-2794. We are only on the early portion of our campaign here with Project Angel Tree and the Angel Tree camping program, and I just want to make sure that we get all 162 kids sent to camp this summer. 888-206-2794, 888-206-2794. Steve, I want to kind of end this segment with you on this thought. This is distinctly Christian camping. Jesus is a proactive ingredient in everything that's done. Why does that make a difference for people that are listening?
13: Oh, yeah. Yeah, that's one thing that every Angel Tree camp has in common. The activities might be different, but every child is going to hear the gospel presented when they're at camp. And that makes a huge difference, because when a child believes that the only place he's going to find acceptance and belonging is in gangs, or the only place he'll find fulfillment is in crime, he's going to give himself over to those things. But at camp, he learns that he can experience acceptance and belonging through the love of God and being a part of God's family. And he discovers that fulfillment in a relationship with Jesus Christ. And that changes the trajectory of a life. It just absolutely transforms their mindset.
12: Sure. Well, friends, that's the goal. That's getting them to a place that's beautiful and having great experiences is a good thing. Nothing wrong with that. Love that. But if we don't pour Jesus into them while they're there, we miss an opportunity. And so that's what I love about Angel Tree Camping. It is the primary ingredient of what they're doing, that these kids feel loved by Jesus. They understand what he's done on their behalf. They understand what he's done on their parents' behalf. Angel Tree is not just in the business of getting prisoners saved or getting children cared for. It is in the business of reconciliation, of bringing families back together, of reuniting them with the God who made them, reconciling their hearts to one another. It is a beautiful thing, and I just love everything that they do, and this camping program is a big piece of that puzzle. 888-206-2794, 888-206-2794. Be as generous as you can when you call. 888-206-2794, 888-206-2794, or go to thatkevinshow.com and click the Angel Tree banner at the top of the page. Either way, it shouldn't take more than 2 minutes to make your gift, send a kid to camp, and then pray for that child. Whoever you may not know their name or anything else about them, but you know that your $200 will take a kid to camp this summer. Pray for them throughout the summer that God would work in their heart, work in their life, and bring them to him. 888-206-2794, 888-206-2794. Kevin McCullough, stay here.
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0: Hi, Kevin McCullough. 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
15: 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In 1987, standing at the Berlin Wall, President Ronald Reagan issued a challenge heard around the world.
16: Mr. Gorbachev, tear down this wall.
15: The wall stood as a symbol of oppression, dividing families and freedom itself. Many believed it would stand forever. His critics dismissed Reagan's words as unrealistic and even provocative. But 2 years later, that wall fell and the Cold War ended shortly after. Reagan believed that strength, clarity, and moral confidence could change history. And on that day, he was unafraid to stand for those beliefs. A reminder of the power of a person's convictions. Connors and Sullivan and LifeVac.
12: Welcome back to That Kevin Show, thatkevinshow.com, for everything related, including the opportunity to blow a kid's mind. Literally, these kids that we're talking about, they're sad. They don't have much to look forward to. Summer's coming up, and it's not going to be a wonderful thing for them. It would likely be a very hot series of days in public housing and concrete boxes and all kinds of things that are just so unattainable in terms of like what you would think for, you know, proper childhood. But the idea, the opportunity of sending these same children instead to a Christian camp to experience nature, to see God's beauty, to experience activities they've never done before, that is the miracle of Angel Tree Camp, and it is one of the reasons why I am so excited to tell you about it. And joining me now is Betsy Wright, who is overseeing much of Prison Fellowship's operations with Angel Tree, and the whole emphasis, Betsy, of reaching these kids. Really, I tell people all the time, Prison Fellowship isn't just about reforming people. It goes so far beyond that. It's bringing people spiritual transformation and family reconciliation and connecting parents and kids that are otherwise separated by, you know, no fault of the kids, but many times by the faults of the parents. But there's such a redemptive aspect of the inmates going through the Bible studies, understanding their relationship to Jesus, many times coming to faith, requesting their kids be given an Angel Tree gift at Christmas or Angel Tree camp in the summer. And it's just, there's few things that warm my heart as much as what you guys are doing.
14: Yes, I am privileged to be able to get to do what I do at Prison Fellowship, serving these families. You know, God redeems any story, and it's so great to be a part of his redemptive work of relationships that are broken between the person and our Heavenly Father, but also within families. Yeah. And so it's amazing to see those come together.
12: Talk to us about Angel Tree Camp specifically for you. Why is it so special?
14: You know, I'm sure a lot of your listeners have probably been to summer camp and know that that is just a special week of the summer to go hang out with your friends, do the fun things. You're out of the house, you're away from parents. It's just a fun time of, it's just having fun. It's relating with friends and just making those connections. But to children with incarcerated parents, a lot of times it's not part of their vocabulary. Mm. It's not something parents grew up doing. It's something they've never done. But when we can take a child out of their experience, because these kids carry a heavy burden, not just a lot of times it's a single parent home, or they might be living with grandparents. And so funding is so tight. They don't have access to a lot of the fun things that normal kids would get to do. And just the burden of having a parent who's incarcerated, that loss, that shame that comes with that, is a very lonely and isolating journey for these kids. And so when we can take them and put them out in God's creation, surrounded by loving adults who are going to love them and accept them as they are, and get to share the love of Jesus and the hope that we find in Jesus, it is life transformational for these kids.
12: That's so well said. And I'm thinking, you know, I grew up, my parents were law abiding. My parents didn't smoke or drink or anything. I mean, we were like, you know, fundamentalist Baptist kids. Like, we just stayed on the straight and narrow. But even in a Christian home and a Christian environment, as a kid from the suburbs, going to camp, Christian camp, advanced my discipleship. It reinforced a commitment to the love of Jesus, that he had saved me and that he had a plan for my life. And I remember how potently emotional camp was. When I got to the end of my time at camp, I didn't want it to end. It was something so special and so connecting me to so many important aspects of my life and what I really wanted my life to be. And I have to think that for a kid in the suburbs who didn't really have any major needs or anything like that, that walked away with that kind of experience, that for kids that are in these circumstances, and a lot of them in very hard living situations, I mean, think about an uncle or an aunt who's taken custody of one of these kids because the court told them they had to, and they don't really have any, you know, commitment beyond what they're being told to do towards the child themselves. And they kind of, you know, well, the parent messed up and now we have this burden that we have to take care of. These kids get so many messages that are the opposite of anything I experienced growing up. I can only imagine that the camp experience is going to be something that explodes their heart with love and emotion in ways that it's very hard for some of us to even imagine.
14: Yeah, I think sometimes we discount the experience, the spiritual journey that kids go on, that we think as adults, oh, well, they're kids, they don't really understand, wait till they get older, then they can make an impact. But God does amazing things in calling children to him and bringing healing to kids, whether it doesn't matter where they grew up from, right? It doesn't matter if they grew up in a Christian home or a broken home. God, the Holy Spirit within us talks to the Holy Spirit. You know, there's communion there, and he comforts these kids. And it's amazing to see that they begin to lead at home. Mm-hmm. You know, they come back transformed. They come back having encountered our Heavenly Father at camp, and their spirit is changed. And they start to lead in the home in that way and bring that message home. Like I hear all the times, the kids come home singing the songs, right? They're fun songs, but the message in those songs stick with you and you remember through music. They're reading their Bibles. And so the parents are seeing this changed behavior. The child is completely different from when they left.
0: Yeah.
14: And it impacts that. And the child's like, I want to go to church. And so they're leading in those spaces, and they can be the voice that changes a family.
12: Wow. Another whole reason, friend, why your gift is so important. Every one of the 162 kids that are on the list of names that we're asking you to help get scholarships for camp, every one of them have a parent in prison. Every one of them have gone through the prison program and requested that their child be given the opportunity to be considered. And every one of these kids, friends, are children that I believe desperately need the gospel. And once they interact with it and feel it at work in their life, it will change them forever. And your simple gift of $200 transforms that child's experience from oftentimes one of hopelessness and kind of decay about society and life to one that you just heard Betsy describe, takes on new hope, new joy, brings the joy of Christ to the people around them, including their family and their home. $200, friends, does that. And I was thinking, by the way, here's the phone number, 888-206-2794, 888-206-2794. You can also give at thatkevinshow.com. Click the Angel Tree banner at the top of the page. But Betsy, I was also thinking about the fact that when children are given the opportunity to experience things that they haven't before, that quantifies the meaning of that experience to them in a completely different way. And so if they've never ridden on horseback, if they've never seen stars at night, like I know kids from New York City that have never seen a star at night because their whole life has been lived in the city where there's so much light that they can't see the night stars. It also connects them in a different way to what God has created and the beauty of his creation. And I think some of that is reflected back in how they view and see themselves and maybe what their future can be.
14: Yes. You know, it's interesting when our kids get to camp, like the first day or two, a lot of times they're not sure they want to be there because this is new, right? And they have their walls up and their boundaries up and they're a tough exterior and not necessarily participating. By the end of day two into day three, they are full in on camp life and they are smiling, laughing. They're having so much fun. By day five, they're crying because they don't want to go home.
12: Right.
14: This becomes a safe place for them. It becomes a place where they can be themselves. Like I said earlier, they're not carrying those burdens that they have at home. They can let those things go for a little while. When we create that safe space, when we can get kids out in God's creation, there's something that happens within us when we can find that peaceful setting, and it opens our hearts to encounter God.
12: Yeah.
14: And it changes them. I've had, stories of kids saying, I slept in my own bed for the first time because at home they had to share a bed. Or they went to sleep without the sound of gunshots. Or they got three meals a day. Like their experience is completely different from at home. And that's not every kid. I don't want to stereotype and say that's every kid, but some kids encounter and face these things.
12: Yeah.
14: And they come and it becomes their.
12: Each one of them certainly brings pain into.
14: They all do.
12: And hopefully they find the joy of Jesus in the process. Okay, friends, here's the number, 888-206-2794, 888-206-2794. Kevin McCullough, you can also give online at thatkevinshow.com. Click the Angel Tree banner at the top of the page.
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2: Patriots, Pasta, and Piscopo, featuring yours truly. We're going to have a blast, okay? And we're going to be live at Carmine's. It's right there at Times Square. And you go up into the private room, and then what we'll do is we'll direct you to walk toward the back, and there is the Sinatra Room. It's called the Sinatra Room. Yeah, it doesn't get more old-school New York than that, right?
17: That's life.

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5: All right, welcome back. Kevin McCullough, glad to have you with us. I was just thinking this week, because in the McCullough house, it is we're coming up on the end of, we call it May-cember, because it's like as busy as December, but it's in the month of May, end of school, concerts, Taekwondo black belt tests, band concert, musical that my daughter's in. It's so busy. But the one thing that the lovely bride came in and she goes, you know, we got to think about summer camp this year. And we've scouted out some camps for our kids. And there's nothing cheap these days. Everything is like $500, $1,000, $1,500 to send your child away for a week of sleepaway Christian camp. And when I think on that, and then I reflect on the work that Angel Tree is doing from Prison Fellowship to get a week of sleepaway camp for a child for the mere gift of $200. Friends, I'm just thinking, what an investment. What an investment in that child. What an investment in the kingdom. What great value you're bringing to their life, to the life of their family, to the life of the community that they're in. And friends, I think that's a tangible way to actually make a difference in the world around us. If you're talking about, I want to give my money to things that actually matter, I don't see how it gets much better than giving a child a week of Angel Tree Camp from Prison Fellowship. Betsy Wright is the senior director of the Angel Tree program, which you may know about in December, where they bring toys to Angel Tree kids. Angel Tree Camp is kind of a parallel universe. It's a comparable program that kind of accentuates the other end of the year. And Betsy, I'm so grateful that as a ministry, Prison Fellowship says, yes, we want to reach the parent, the incarcerated parent. We want them to know Jesus. We want them to study the Bible. We want to give them tools while they're in prison to be able to reform and to have a new life. But I love the fact that you guys also think about the kids and the ones that they're separated from. And through both Angel Tree at Christmas time and Angel Tree camping in the summertime, you have a direct connection from the parent to the child. The child feels remembered, not forgotten. And it's giving them a unique sense of who they are and that they're maybe worth more than they had envisioned themselves being worth before. And it's just, it's what I called the other day on the air, an unadulterated good. There's no downside to this. It's just loving on kids and giving them something that they wouldn't have otherwise. So thank you for doing that, and thank you for being part of that vision to help us all see how we can be part of it.
6: Well, you know, I tell people all the time I love what I get to do because it's just fulfilling, and it fills your soul when you can impact the kingdom. And I do it by making connections and finding camps and doing things like this to help raise awareness. But when we can do something, give something of ourselves that impacts the kingdom, what better gift in life that we can do that?
5: I couldn't agree more. For people that are just joining us, we're talking about Angel Tree Camp. For $200, a child gets taken out of a hot, maybe, you know, lacking air conditioning circumstance in a city, in a neighborhood, maybe living with a relative that is not ideal, and transform them, literally take them out of that circumstance to the rural countryside where these camps are at, and there's 50 different locations, one in every state that children will go and experience. But it's a completely transformational event. Some of them have never seen this much grass or trees before, or stars at night, or animals in person, like horses and other things. And I have to imagine that the physical nature of what camp is very impacting to them.
6: Yeah, you know, I think there's something to be said about just being in that peaceful space in nature. Like, we find it ourselves when we go on vacation,
5: right,
6: and we're by the beach. Like, when you're just in that peaceful setting, your soul everything slows down and your soul just relaxes. Your body relaxes. Like, you are being restored in that place. And so when we can get the kids out of the city, out of the bustle and the stress of their home life, and set them down amongst the trees and the lakes and all the things in nature, that, wow, that's so refreshing. Just the environment alone is refreshing to their souls, much less being poured into by the counselors and hearing the gospel and doing the fun things.
5: Let's talk about that for a second. A lot of the counselors at Angel Tree Camp started out as Angel Tree kids, and they developed a walk with God, and they come back and they now help the next generation of Angel Tree kids, mm-hmm, find him. How does it happen? How does it work? What's the stories that you've been told or seen for yourself where this is disciples, making disciples kind of thing?
6: You know, we hear so many times, like, a kid will come back from camp and their parent at home will say they want to be a counselor when they grow up. And it happens because that person has had such a tremendous impact on them that they felt seen, they felt known, they felt loved unconditionally by this person. And so they come and they're like, wow, I want to do that too. Because that person becomes just this wonderful mentor and role model to them. And so a lot of our camps, we are encouraging more and more of our camps to create leadership training programs where they can become a counselor in training. And so they get some extra time at camp and they're poured into while they're doing work and learning character traits and things like that, and eventually becoming an actual counselor for the kids. And, you know, when you can come in as a counselor and say, I know exactly, mm-hmm, what you feel like. I was you. I know your story. It's my story. Wow. To a kid hearing that and seeing this, you know, teenager, young adult that they look up to, but wow, they have my same story. Now I don't feel quite alone.
5: Yeah.
6: And I know that somebody understands me and gets me.
5: In the big city, we call that street cred. And they're speaking from a place of authority, from experience, mm-hmm, from, and not just from the downside of having, mm-hmm, had a similar experience. They're also talking about what Jesus meant to them when they found him and how he changed their life and what he can do for that next child. Our friend Tom Tradup described it a couple of days ago as, by the time they get to the end of that week of camp, you literally have to peel these kids off the counselors. They're hugging them and they're hanging on to them. And they're like, I don't want to go home. And this after coming into camp on Monday going, is anybody going to like me here? Do they know that I, you know, my parents are in prison? Yeah. Somewhere around lunchtime, some kid goes, hey, what were your parents in for? And they figure it out. And once those guards are dropped, man, the gospel takes fertile soil, and it just produces fruit in an incredible way. Friends, this is why what Betsy's saying, what I'm telling you about, this is why I'm so personally passionate about getting all 162 of these kids that are on the list to a camp this summer. And it only costs $200 to do one child. And I know that there are those of you that could write a check for 10 kids right now and just send, you know, half a bus full to camp. And that'd be a wonderful thing. But I don't want to leave a single one of these 162 kids behind. Every one of them, a unique soul. They're stamped with the Imago Dei. God made them. He cares about them. He loves them. He is working in the lives of their parents through prison fellowship. He wants to work through the lives of these kids through Project Angel Tree and Angel Tree Camping. And we just want to be facilitators of what God's doing. We want to be in alignment with what he's doing already. And this is one of the easiest ways that we can do it this year. Would you consider a gift of at least $200 to help one child experience Christ, experience Jesus, experience God's creation this summer in a way that is so full of emotion and experience and vibrancy in a way that they haven't experienced anything else in life, it really will stand out as a lifelong memory that they will, take this. I mean, look, I was just a kid in the suburbs, went to Christian camp. There were friendships I made when I was a child at Christian camp that I still have in my life to this day. People that, you know, we stay in touch with each other. This is a life transformational moment, and you get to be part of it. Here's the phone number. It's 888-206-2794, 888-206-2794. Or you can go to thatkevinshow.com. There's a prison fellowship banner at the top of the page. Click that. Whether you give your gift online or you make the call, it shouldn't take more than about 2 minutes to make that gift happen. And Betsy, I'm curious, how many children will Prison Fellowship attempt to get into their camp? Because if you're in all 50 states, that means there's a lot of camps going to be conducted this summer.
6: We have 273 camping partners this year. And so we are looking to serve over 6,000 kids at camp this summer. And it's going to be a great summer because we know that each of those children are going to hear the gospel message. So what better way to invest?
5: Right.
6: And then somebody hearing the gospel.
5: You know, when you don't interrupt the process of behavior and criminal activity in the life, especially of kids like this, the temptation is just to repeat what mom and dad did. And so if it weren't for prison fellowship in the life of their parent, if it wasn't for Angel Tree in the life of the child, these could all be repeat offenders, drags on society, committing more crime, etc. This is a way that now, as you said, they come home and they're now leading in their neighborhood. They're speaking the truth to people that would otherwise try to lead them astray. And they're being a vibrant example of the gospel wherever they go beyond that. And friend, you get to make that happen. Your gift is the light switch that turns on when you give it and that kid gets to go to camp. One more time, 888-206-2794, or go to thatkevinshow.com and click the Angel Tree banner at the top of the page.
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5: All right, welcome back. Kevin McCullough, so happy to be with you. And I just got to tell you that even when we're talking about money and, you know, all the things that we do on Money Monday, because we want to help you be a good steward of what you're doing, of the money that you're earning and the ability for you to leave it as a legacy for the people that God has blessed you with, I just want you to know success. I'm hopeful and prayerful that what that will do is in some way bless you tremendously. Now, part of how I would hope that that blessing would be seen in people's lives is something very specific. I don't know about you. I don't know if you went to a Christian camp when you were a kid, but I will tell you that some of my fondest memories of my walk with Jesus were times that as a kid who didn't come from the inner city, who came from the suburbs, got to spend in my summertime at Christian camp. And we had a program in our church where if I recited some verses every Sunday for about 13 to 15 weeks during the year, then when the summer rolled around, I would be eligible to go to summer camp. And it started out just being 1 week. But the longer you went and you could kind of climb the ranks, become a junior counselor, eventually become kind of a counselor person. They had specific titles for them, but it was always such an amazing, moving, meaningful experience. I made friends there that to this day I still have contact with that I've always been so grateful for. And the emotions are big when you're at camp because you get away from the routine of all of the grind of just regular life. And I want to ask you to picture everything that I just described for you, but apply it to a kid that's never seen trees, has seldom seen stars, has never been in the open wild life or along a creek or camped out with a campfire or, you know, done all the things that Christian camps do. Not to mention the learning of music and singing songs and having Bible study and learning how to interact with God's word and being so appreciative of people taking the time. A lot of kids that go to Christian camps don't know the Lord when they first get there. And a lot of kids become Christians, and that's especially true with Project Angel Tree. Project Angel Tree, if you've never heard of it, is the Prison Fellowship International's ability

a week of camp. And through that scholarship program, children that are victims of crime in their own right, they didn't choose for their parents to be involved in crime, but they very much want to have a different life. These kids from really terrible neighborhoods where they go to sleep at night scared of their own shadow and of having their window open or in any number of other things, to take them out of that environment, to put them in a place that is filled with beauty, God's beauty. And there are 50 locations across the nation that we do prison fellowship, Angel Tree Camp for the kids. But then to be confronted with the gospel, challenged to understand it and receive it, starting a relationship with Jesus, making friends who are all on the same path as them. Friends, it's such a meaningful thing. And it is so, so vital. And here's what I'm begging you to do. Would you just sponsor? We have 162 kids, 162 kids whose names we know, who are wanting to go to camp, and whose parents who are in prison have asked if we could help get them to camp. It costs $200 to help get one kid to camp. If you gave a $400 gift, a brother and a sister could go to camp together. Would you be willing to help one child experience Angel Tree Camp this summer? One child know the goodness of God. One child have his heart changed by Jesus. Here's the phone number, 888-206-2794, 888-206-2794, 888-206-2794, or you can go to thatkevinshow.com and click the Angel Tree banner at the top of the page. But I'm telling you, this is going to change lives. 888-206-2794 or angeltree.org/Kevin or That Kevin Show and click the Angel Tree banner. That Kevin Show, click the Angel Tree banner at the top of the page. I just want to reiterate what I said earlier. If there are five of you that will stand with us today that will say, I am not going to let these precious kids who have nothing working in their favor. They don't have a stable home life. They don't have two parents that aren't in prison. They don't have so much in life they are robbed of. And yet, they have this. They have all of this in common. They have a parent who's in prison, who has gone through the Bible study program for Angel Tree Prison Fellowship. And in prison, for the Prison Fellowship Angel Tree program, once they've completed it, they have asked, they have been given the opportunity, and they have requested, they have nominated, if you will, their child to be allowed to go to a prison fellowship Angel Tree camp this summer in all 50 states, for the one closest to them, to be able to go to an Angel Tree camp this summer so that they can experience Jesus, so that their child can know the God who made them, so that they can begin to learn about how God loves them and why it's so important. And friends, my earnest pleading with you is that today we would help at least five children, that five of you would be courageous enough to say, I'm going to care about these kids that nobody else cares about. The rest of the world has given up on them. Their parents are in prison. They're getting what their family deserves. That's how everybody else thinks about it. We, as followers of Jesus, we should be thinking about it from the perspective of, what does Jesus want for these kids? What if one of them turns out to be the Billy Graham of his generation? What if one of these Angel Tree kids this year finds Jesus and spends eternity in heaven in ways that they don't even understand or realize could be possible now? Friends, it's so vital. And that's why I put the challenge out there. I will match the first five children that we send to camp today at 888-206-2794, 888-206-2794. I'm going to match you child for child personally. I need five of you to go and say, take a name off the list. I'm taking care of that child's scholarship to camp. The only way these kids get to camp is through scholarships because they don't have money. And
Angel Tree understands how expensive camping is. If you go to a commercial camp, you're paying $500 to $1,000.

0: $1,000 for the week of sleepaway camp for that kid. They're doing it for $200 per child in all 50 states. Kids whose parents are incarcerated, who under no fault of the child at all, find themselves living in a situation that's horrible. You rescue them out of that. You take them to the beautiful outdoors. They ride a horse. They swim. They learn about Jesus. They open their Bible. They begin a relationship with him. They make friends with other kids that have had similar circumstances when they show up thinking nobody's going to like them because their parents are in prison. Friends, this is such unadulterated good. How can we not help? How can we not help when the future, the salvation of these children hang in the balance? Friends, my plea with you is, will you join me in this effort? And I will put my money where my mouth is. I need five people to stand up and say, yes, we will help a child today. Kevin, we've been listening to you for the first 3 days. Now it's time to take action and we're ready to go. Friends, there's 162 kids on my list. I want all of them to be sent to Angel Tree Camp this summer. 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Either way, it shouldn't take more than 2 minutes to make your gift, send a kid to camp, and then pray for that child. Whoever you may not know their name or anything else about them, but you know that your $200 will take a kid to camp this summer. Pray for them throughout the summer that God would work in their heart, work in their life, and bring them to him. 888-206-2794, 888-206-2794. Kevin McCullough, stay here.
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8: Breaking Business Hour from townhall.com. I'm Michael Herring. Closer, perhaps, to a deal to end the Iran war. Pakistan, the mediating country, says the deal is close. President Trump says it could be signed as early as today. Everyone is waiting on Iran. Wisconsin Republican Senator Ron Johnson says he's conducted an investigation that demonstrates there was massive FDA and CDC cover-up regarding the safety of COVID vaccines on children during the Biden years.
9: So the reason they need sophisticated algorithms is because, in general, you're looking for small signals and a bunch of data. On average, since VAERS began, they report about 280 deaths per year associated with some kind of vaccine, anaphylactic shock or whatever. So they have to have sophisticated algorithms. Is there something else going on here? Well, with the advent of the COVID injections, we went from an average of 280 deaths per year reported, 21,000 deaths were reported on VAERS associated with the COVID injection. Now, I didn't need a sophisticated algorithm to say that's the safety signals screaming at you.
8: He spoke to the Salem Radio Network. Tennessee Republican Senator Marsha Blackburn planning a new bill similar to the Save America Act, incentivizing states to examine their voter rolls and clean them up with help from the government.
10: Checking 26 states check those voter rolls against that system, and they remove people that are not allowed to vote. We want every state to do that. So incentivizing and giving them a plus up on their grants that they use for election security is the way we will do that.
8: She also spoke to the Salem Radio Network. China says it firmly opposes the U.S. adding several prominent Chinese businesses to its list of military-linked companies, preventing them from landing U.S. defense contracts. Amongst the companies, BYD, Alibaba, and Baidu, all of them have previously stated that there's no basis for their inclusion on the list. More on these stories at townhall.com.
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8: A Ukrainian drone attack has killed one person and injured three in Russia's Krasnodar region. The attack is part of Kiev's ongoing strikes on military and energy targets deep inside Russia. Drone debris sparked a fire at a sea terminal, damaging the Black Sea export hub. Ukraine's general staff didn't comment on the Krasnodar strike today, but mentioned hitting an oil station in Russia's Volgograd region. Ukrainian President Zelensky says Russian missiles have struck military and energy sites inside Russia. Russian attacks injured nine people in Ukraine's Dnipropetrovsk region. Nara Organics has recalled its organic baby formula sold at Target stores and online due to a multi-state outbreak of infant botulism. Several authorities report the three babies became ill in California, Pennsylvania, and Washington in April and May after consuming the formula. Infant botulism is rare, but it's serious. News and analysis at townhall.com. A former member of the NBC Today Show team has passed away.
13: His family says longtime NBC Today Show movie critic Gene Shalit has died. He was 100. Shalit was known for his puffy hair, oversized handlebar mustache, and he loved puns. He started out on the Today Show in 1970 and left in 2010. Longtime producer Guy Ludwig says Gene Shalit amused you. He enlightened and amused whatever subject he was on. His family said Gene Shalit passed away peacefully after 100 years of an amazing life. I'm Ed Donahue.
8: Today is Sunday, June the 14th. It's the 165th day of 2026. It's also Flag Day. On this date in history, 1775, the Continental Army was established by the Second Continental Congress. And on this date in 1777, the Congress approved the design for the first American flag. More on these stories at townhall.com.
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1: And off we go with another jam-packed 120-minute broadcast extravaganza. There's a reason that this program is the best weekend broadcast of the nation. Welcome aboard America's number one travel radio show, everyone. It is just after 10 a.m. Eastern Time. It is Saturday, June 13th, 2026. And from coast to coast, border to border, and around the world, that tune in. When we say everything and anything in the world of travel is coming at you, well, we mean it.
2: We certainly do. Yeah, I'm so chuckling because you're rolling there. But
1: we are powered. We got the espresso going.
2: I made it just in time.
1: You did. Well,
2: I slid in here at 10:05.
1: So, exactly right. Yeah, exactly. It was like, you know, our commute in. You got lost somewhere in the building.
2: Yeah, I did.
1: Good morning, Mary. How are you?
2: I'm fine now, thank you. Good morning. Good morning to all our listeners. It's great to be here.
1: It is.
2: Yeah,
1: you're ready
2: happy to
1: for,
2: be here.
1: You're in that go New York.
2: I am. Yeah, thinking exactly. About that game.
1: Yes, we'll see tonight. So, Rudy, listen, I guess all the talk of Mary and me over in Italy a few weeks ago clearly enticed you. How are things from that beautiful and delicious country?
3: Well, it's fine, but I think both you and I have avoided a little bit of travel news early here, strikes. On Friday the 19th, Italian general strike, expect widespread disruption of national rail network and most local regional bus and train lines. Then on the 26th is a 24-hour Italian national ground handler strike at airports, and all airports will be affected. So don't check bags or schedule connectivity via Rome or Milan on June 26th.
1: So, Rudy, what we found, what I love about Italy is when Mary and I were there, we were subject to a strike, and then we looked at our train was considered essential. So the reality is, folks, if you are traveling there, if you call ahead and you look into this, if your train or bus or any type of entity is running during rush hour, how they define
2: rush
1: hour.
2: Or if it starts during rush hour.
1: Correct.
2: Even if it comes to you at
1: noon. It's considered essential.
2: Yeah.
1: It's very confusing.
2: It is very confusing.
1: But anyway, Italy, just go enjoy it anyway, and we'll see about that. But, Bobby.
3: You're saying don't count on it if it's rush hour.
1: But the Knicks Spurs, you know, the other night, unbelievable game to watch, clearly. One more reason why we love sports. Do you think the Knicks, do they win the NBA championship tonight down there in San Antonio, or should we plan for Game 6 here in New York on Monday?
4: I bet they get it done tonight. San Antonio's just a young, dumb basketball team. They'll be better in the future, but right now they don't have the experience.
1: You can see it. There's no question.
2: All right. Yeah. Bobby, I like your confidence in the Knicks.
1: And I would say this. I would just say, you know, again, as exhilarating and as wonderful as the game was, it'll be happy to see the Knicks since 1973 win the championship. Some of the people in New York, they need to go back to school for manners and just how to operate in society, because it's embarrassing. I mean, you know.
2: Yeah, this is happening too much. It's happening in cities all over. Even when they win, I don't get it. Yeah, destroying lights and taking lights down and ridiculous.
1: Beating taxis with belts.
2: Smashing windshields and taxis.
1: And by the way, that's before they even really
2: win. And this is after a win.
1: Yeah, exactly.
2: I don't get it.
1: Anyway, it's embarrassing.
2: Yeah, so, it is.
1: All right. Well, you know, we announced last week on the show, speaking of New York, that Mary and I and RJ were going to be broadcasting this show live on July 4th from the Intrepid. That will certainly be surrounded by about 15,000 military folks, so I'm not expecting we're going to have any problems there. But, you know, that famous American warship, it's docked on Pier 82 on the west side of New York City, and coming up for America's 250 and the Sail Forth 250 celebrations that will be happening, America's number one travel radio show. Well, we're going to come to you live from the deck of the Intrepid. We're going to do our part to celebrate the greatest nation on Earth. Now, our team is currently working on all the technical needs this show requires for live remotes. The Intrepid team, they're working hard right now to give us all the necessary setup and accommodations that we need. They understand the size and scope of this show and want to make sure that everything is delivered to us. But to all of our listeners here in New York City who hear the show on AM 970 WNYM radio, or those of you that also hear on other affiliates that we have in Connecticut, parts of New York State, and New Jersey, well, we invite you to come join us live on July 4th from 10 a.m. to 12 noon Eastern Time on the deck of the Intrepid. Be part there on the Intrepid of this special broadcast that we're doing. You may even get to be on air as RJ is going to be doing some interviewing of folks that day, and, you know, we'll all celebrate America's 250 in a big way.
2: Yeah, he's going to walk around the ship. So this broadcast will be live on July 4th. It's going to be a little different from our Let's Go America tour, since everything is going to be happening directly in front of us right there on the Hudson River and really throughout the day right around the Intrepid. We're going to do the show similar to how NBC does the Macy's Thanksgiving Day Parade. So we are going to have guests join us, and we're going to weave them throughout the broadcast as it's unfolding. But we're going to share with you all the real-time play-by-play of what's happening. So the ships that are coming by as we see them, the aircraft flying overhead, and as Robert said, RJ will be on set talking to people there for the show. It's going to be a special show as we celebrate America's 250th.
1: It is. Now,
2: Looking forward to it.
1: He's here today. He's getting ready for the open road coming up. But well, let's talk travel polls right now as we thank all of you who voted in the latest polls. New travel polls just went up on the show website at rmworldtravel.com. Here are the results of what just finished up. The first question that we asked was, should United Airlines pursue acquiring JetBlue Airways? 60% of you said yes, 40% of you said no. So we'll see how, I guess that's, you know, I'd like to, JetBlue's got some challenges. We like JetBlue. We'd like to see them stay as an independent. I just don't know long term if they're going to be able to, but we shall see. So
2: yeah,
1: question two.
2: Yeah, something to watch. All right, question two. Should the U.S. add a $250 bill back into our currency options? 90% of you say yes. 10% of you know.
1: Well, listen, I said last week, I'm all over this. I'd like the $250, I'd like the $500, I'd like the $1,000 bill.
2: Why do you want those big bills?
1: Listen, when we travel all the time, carrying all these hundreds, it's a challenge. It just is. Now, I understand, you know, because it is for... You know, when we go to the bank and so forth, when I have to carry money and so forth that's out there, having... $800 or $900, I'd be much rather to have a $500 and some other bills out there.
2: Yeah, I don't know. I don't agree with that.
1: And the argument on this is, well, you know, and I know, Rudy, you brought it up last week, drug dealers and this and that, but why should the vast majority of us have to live at a disadvantage because of some bad apples that are clearly in the minority?
3: We don't need big bills. I travel all through Europe, and, you know, if I have $50 in cash to tip housekeepers, I'm fine. Nobody needs cash anymore.
2: I don't like big bills. Yeah. I would not feel comfortable.
3: And who's going to change
2: maybe,
3: a $500? Who's going to change a $500 bill? You know,
2: when so many
1: you go into a bank.
2: You have to go to a bank.
1: Go to the hotel front desk.
3: Yeah. What do you need that much cash for anymore? You can use your phone, your credit card on your phone.
1: I don't like to do that.
2: Yeah, I have Apple Pay.
1: All right, we are going to move to our travel news roundtable. I'm all for the 90%, by the way, on that. So, listen. If folks out there, if we listen to the mainstream media outlets, you'd think that the country is in, you know, it's not prospering. But and many travel outlets have been negative as well, suggesting that Canadians aren't traveling to the U.S. So that's false. We just found out that the last 2 months, the numbers are up significantly year over year. And remember all the people that are saying, well, hotels were in for lean times in 2026? Well, not so. You know, as it turns out, Q1 is far better than expected. Industry leader out there, CoStar Group, just said that they've had to adjust. We're now up at least 2.8% for 2026. They are adjusting higher. We saw another group out there, SiteMinder, say September reservations that they're looking at are up almost 12% year over year. Room nights are up 11.5%. Marriott just announced their 10,000th property they just opened. So all good news in the hospitality sector of travel, which we are happy to see and will continue to report on positively here on this show. So when we return from this quirk, first sponsor break of the day, folks, how are the airlines doing? J.D. Power's Mike Taylor's here. He's going to weigh in with specifics.
5: As we take a brief sponsors break, now's a good time to check us out on Facebook, Instagram, X, or LinkedIn at RM World Travel. We're coming right back.
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1: Well, back from that quick break, we are, folks. I can see our first guest of the day is already holding for us. Airlines and the aviation sector of travel is the direction that we're headed for this B block, and we're sponsored by Regent Seven Seas Cruises.
2: Father's Day is next weekend, and we're offering an opportunity that's going to be a Father's Day gift you're going to talk about for a long time. Whether it's this October in the Southern Med or in July of 2027, that's going to be in the Baltic and North Seas. 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
1: You know, we only announced the 2027 itinerary, I mean, maybe about a month ago or so, yeah. I guess it is. It's already nearly 80% sold out. The cruise this October, it's also nearly sold out. So many of the places that were going, their bucket list. The Regent team, they're going to deliver some of the best fun and entertainment you'll find in the cruise sector of travel, plus great food at around 10 different restaurants. You've got no nickel and diming happen. Such a mixture of culture. It's a great trip we're going to have, no question about it. Go to our show website, rmworldtravel.com. You'll see a banner for each cruise on the homepage. Pick the one that interests you and make a reservation. It's a great Father's Day gift.
2: All right, now we're headed to our show hotline for the first time today. Waiting for us is show friend and Senior Managing Director of Travel and Hospitality with J.D. Power, and that would be Mike Taylor. 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
9: It's good to be back.
1: Always good having you, Mike, on the program. You know, we just finished a travel poll on our show website. We were discussing that last segment, and the question listeners voted in is whether should United Airlines pursue acquiring JetBlue Airways? 60% said yes. You know, you know as well as we do, there was a lot of chatter weeks ago about the prospect of United Airlines buying American Airlines. Certainly Scott Kirby would like to see that happen. You never say never in business, but it's such a tall order, so many regulatory hurdles. It would surprise me if it, no pun intended, ever takes off. But JetBlue, on the other hand, I think is a more reasonable target. The two airlines already share a limited alliance. Any thoughts on a possible tie-up between United and JetBlue?
9: Yeah, I think that, of course, the antitrust people would have a big problem with it. And, you know, JetBlue comes in and out of these merger acquisition type conversations all the time, just because of the network they have that's a slightly different and attractive to these other airlines. So that's, you know, that's the reason why. It's basically to get the coverage that the particular airline wants with some cost savings. Believe it or not, that's, you know, doesn't sound very sexy, but that's what's driving this whole thing. I'm really doubtful that it'll happen simply because I think, you know, the antitrust division of the, you know, the FTC is going to say absolutely not, can't do it. Mm-hmm. So, you know, JetBlue is so big these days that mm-hmm. I just don't think they can be swallowed by anybody at all. That's just my take on it.
2: So, Mike, let's talk the 2026 North America Airline Satisfaction Study. It's out. We look forward to looking at it every year. We know you and the team at J.D. Power put a lot of energy and effort into building it out and putting it together. So from what you're reporting for 2026, traveler satisfaction is up 8 points from 2025. I think one of the big drivers, something that we've talked a lot about here on the show, is more travelers these days are flying in business class, first class. They're having better experiences. But what's your biggest takeaway about this, Mike?
9: Well, that actually is the biggest takeaway, that the airlines are investing in those upper-class cabins because they see the margins they can attract. So almost everyone is building out their premium economy, business class, whatever you want to call it, and really upping their game in the very high first-class, almost private, private aircraft travel experiences that you can get. I mean, the big example is JetBlue's Mint product, which people do really, really like. And believe it or not, even though they're paying thousands of dollars for a ticket to get JetBlue Mint service, usually, from the East Coast to the West Coast and vice versa, they still think it's a good value for the money. And I'm like, wow, I wish I had that kind of income to think that, a $3,000 or $4,000 ticket is a good value for the money. But yeah, people really do like it. It's getting closer to that private aircraft experience that the airlines find they make a tremendous amount of money on.
1: So let's talk a little, go in this direction. I noticed that the airline that Mary and I fly the most, American Airlines, it did not do particularly well in this year's satisfaction study. Now, I can't say that I'm surprised, as the airline isn't what it used to be when Doug Parker or even Tom Horton were running it in recent years. During our trip back from Italy a few weeks ago, Mary and I were talking to an American Airlines flight attendant. He shared with us how morale amongst the employees, he says, is low. He actually brought up to us that he had hoped United would have bought American. He thought it made a lot of sense. But, living here in the New York City area, we use JFK, LaGuardia, White Plains. I know you're in the area as well, so you do probably the same thing. But other than Delta Airlines, American's our main option. We really stick with American because of the elite loyalty status that we have with them. That's the reason. But what are some of your thoughts on what American needs to do to start topping other airlines in the J.D. Power study?
9: Well, American actually does need to do a little bit more on those upper-class cabins. They're a little bit behind the curve. United and JetBlue and Delta are kind of like a half a step to a full step ahead of them. And they're a little bit on the slow side. And they also, the biggest problem that American has, as you kind of mentioned, is morale really creeps into the cabin. And the reason why Southwest Airlines does so well in our study year in, year out, is because their people give they communicate through their attitude that they want to be flying with you and that they're happy you're flying in their airline. American personnel doesn't do that quite as well.
2: Mm-hmm.
9: And, just as a background, Delta had that problem many years ago and has spent tens of millions of dollars getting their people to treat humans like humans, which is basically what the whole program's been about. And that has really helped them cement themselves at the top of our rankings, just those people skills that they've taught their in-cabin crew.
2: Yeah, we've watched that decline over the years, Robert. It's really a shame.
1: They're more focused on their phones sometimes than on their passengers.
2: So, Mike, last week on the show, we talked about the management changes happening at Southwest Airlines. And in many ways, before our eyes, they are literally becoming a bit more of a conventional airline these days. They're now looking to add international routes. That's going to take them beyond their strictly Boeing 737 fleet. Talk with us about Southwest and how they performed in the 2026 study and any expectations for them moving forward.
9: Yeah. So over the years, we've learned the one thing that affects satisfaction the most is introducing a fee. And for example, JetBlue used to win its category, I think, for a dozen years straight. And then they introduced a bag fee. And then Southwest started winning. And now Southwest has introduced a bag fee and every other fee and all those, having a class of cabin and assigned seating. And, they're just now squeaking by Delta. So they have taken a big hit. They used to be up by double digits, 20, 25-point lead on a 1,000-point scale. That's down to 3 points now in their category. But on the other hand, their balance sheet looks much better because, introducing a fee, believe it or not, even though people don't like it and they think that you're really kind of nickel and diming them, it makes your bottom line look a lot more, they have a lot more black ink down there. So they're basically trading satisfaction for revenue there. And it's going to be a tough year. I do think, as I said before earlier, their people skills are so good that I believe that they can weather the storm. Whether Delta goes past them, in the economy section or economy part of our survey, I wouldn't bet against it. Yeah. For this coming year, for 2020.
1: Well, Delta, listen, they've got their act together. Yeah, and United's done a nice job too. Listen, you know, Scott Kirby there, he has brought that airline. They're definitely, there's good mojo with them. But I'll ask you this question, you know, the demise of Spirit Airlines and Allegiant stepping up to buy Sun Country Airlines. I think both Allegiant and David Neeleman's Breeze Airways, they're in for a good run. I'm bullish, frankly, on both of those airlines. An airline, though, that we don't spend a lot of time talking about on this program, probably should, but we don't. And they've grown nicely and did well overall in the J.D. Power survey, it's Alaska Airlines. So give us some thoughts and insights on Alaska Airlines.
9: Well, Alaska also has the same, you know, strengths that we see in Delta that we were just talking about. They have really good people skills. Now, they are kind of in an expansion mode that, you know, when they were doing really well in their study, they were just along, you know, spread out basically on the West Coast. And now they're trying to gobble up more markets or at least get more market share and take it away from other airlines. So that's a challenge. But they do have still strong people skills. They've done a little bit different on the operational side. They used to have just one type of aircraft, Boeing 737s. Then they bought another airline where they have some Airbus now. And so they're kind of open to doing different kinds of aircraft, which makes the operational side of things much more difficult.
1: Yeah.
9: But they are trying to reach different markets, which is why they bought these aircraft. And so I see some challenges, even though they have a very strong management team over there, and they've got the right ideas and they've got the right people. So yeah, they can make a comeback. They used to win our study quite often until they really started trying to grow a little bit faster. So it had some growing pains for a while.
1: Well, and that airline,
9: the low runner, right?
1: Yeah, that airline, obviously they're still integrating Hawaiian Airlines that they've bought. So well, Mike, listen, yeah, always nice connecting with you. Really appreciate that. Hope you have a great weekend, safe travels, and we'll talk soon. Okay,
9: all right, thank you very much.
2: Take care. Thank you, Mike.
9: Thanks, guys.
1: All
9: right, bye.
1: All right. Well, there is Mike Taylor, folks. J.D. Power 2026 North America Airline Satisfaction Study. Always brings it. He really does. So as we prepare for some quick sponsor messages, R.J. is quickly coming. He's here in the studio for the latest Open Road in about 10 minutes. Beaches, baseball, and golf are all ahead today. But next, Rudy's going to look into the hotel sector of travel. Stay with us, folks.
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10: Hi, Kevin McCullough. Do you have great memories of summer from your childhood? Summer to me was like, it was the best. It was what got me through the second semester of school. Everything I wanted to do, I just looked forward to so badly, and I couldn't wait until those days hit. And not just to be done with school, but to get to go to a Christian camp where I learned about Jesus, I grew in my faith, made great friends. To this day, some of my deep friends came from that time period of my life, and I experienced God in nature in a way that I just couldn't where I grew up. And I didn't grow up in the inner city, which is where a lot of kids that enjoy Angel Tree Camp are living, with parents who are incarcerated, but who have turned a page and say they want to do something different in their life than they have done in the past. In fact, they've completed the Angel Tree Bible study in the prison system, and they have requested for their children an opportunity to attend Angel Tree Camp. Friends, there's not a lot that we can do to sometimes have tangible impact on the crime and the situations that we face in the culture. But Angel Tree Camp is a solution that works in a profound way, because children that get to go to Angel Tree Camp are changed forever. This is kind of how it works. They show up on the first day wondering if they're going to be the only one who has parents in prison. And at the end of day two, they've discovered that everyone at the camp is in the same situation they're in. But they're also enjoying nature and seeing stars and eating great food and having bonfires and learning about Jesus, some of them for the first time. Friends, make this possible for a child this year. 888-206-2794, 888-206-2794, 888-206-2794. Give a gift and help a child experience God this year. Go to thatkevinshow.com. Click the Angel Tree banner at the top of the page.
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3: 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Well, in a recent article in the Wall Street Journal, Spencer Jacob, writer of the paper's daily investing outlook called Markets AM, takes a look at what hotels in the U.S. are telling us about the American economy. Spencer, welcome to the show. There have been multiple news stories that tell the tale of how sharply foreign travel to the U.S. from Asia and Europe, and especially Canada, has fallen this year. But it's not all bad news, is it?
16: It's not all bad news. I mean, the good thing is that there's been an upturn recently, you know, if you compare things year on year, but not necessarily for a great reason, because it was at the beginning of 2025 that you had the big DOGE government cutbacks and a kind of a fallback in government travel. You had a fallback in foreign from some countries just wanting to visit the U.S. Because there were, you know, horror stories of people being detained or bothered at the border. So right now we're seeing a year-on-year lift, but it might just be a kind of a base effect kind of thing.
3: Well, I was really interested in the part of your column that touched on, well, the effect of the World Club, the World Cup, that just started. That's obviously going to happen in the locales where the games are going on. But the rush to build data centers is impacting lodging revenue. Are these executives coming in or temporary workers?
16: Yeah, that's very interesting. If you look at, low-end lodging generally is not doing well. And, you know, you've heard of the K-shaped economy, or, you know, or most people have probably heard of it. And that's really where the wealthier clientele are doing well, and hotels frequented by them are doing well, and the hotels frequented by people with more modest means are not. Within that more modest sector, though, there are pockets of strength, and they're in unusual places like northern Louisiana. And that happens to be an area where there's lots of data center constructions. It's engineers, construction workers, people, you know, coming in for weeks at a time to spec out these data centers and stuff. And so that's interesting, but, you know, that's also showed up in all kinds of other economic data, where data center construction is really one of the few pockets of economic strength in the U.S.
3: Did you detect, I know high-end hotels, a high-end hotel can cost $500, $600, $700 a night. Did you find that overall rates have been going up, nightly rates have been going up?
16: Rates have been going up because there's inflation and people need to cover costs, but revenue per available room is climbing the fastest at those upper-end properties, so luxury and upper upscale. Those hotels are doing pretty well, but everyone below them, and really kind of in lockstep, like every category lower that you move, it's almost perfectly predictable that they're doing more poorly. So economy and mid-scale hotels are doing much less well in terms of their growth in occupancy and their growth in revenue per available room, because that's the segment of the population likely to stay with those hotels that are either not taking trips or cutting back and not spending as much. So they're more price sensitive. Whereas people who have stock portfolios, and stock market's at a record, people who own their own homes, they feel much more comfortable splashing out on a hotel room.
3: Two related questions to wind things up. Did that surprise you, number one? And if it did or didn't, is there anything else that surprised you when you looked at the numbers?
16: Well, it didn't surprise me because we keep on hearing it, but I think hotels are interesting because it's one of the clearest readings of that. You know, you look at something like sales at Walmart. Sales at Walmart are doing okay. Walmart is a kind of a solidly middle class to even lower middle class kind of shopping experience, but they have won a lot of business from people who were kind of trading down, who were, let's say, maybe even upper middle class. And so it's much more muddy when you look at something like retail or if you look at clothing brands. Hotels are much sort of much cleaner reading in terms of the economic pressures or being faced by or not being faced by certain segments of the population. So, that's not surprising, but interesting. And it persists. It's getting wider.
3: Any idea about people taking longer or shorter vacations? Very briefly.
16: There's not an indication that people are taking longer or shorter vacations, but there is evidence of who is taking vacation and who isn't. And it's wealthier people are taking their vacations. Poor people are maybe staying with relatives, not going as far away, not going away for as long. I think that's clear in the numbers.
3: Very interesting. Spencer Jacob writes the Wall Street Journal's Daily Investing Outlook column called Markets AM. Now you can go to WSJ.com or search for Spencer Jacob, whose last name is spelled J-A-K-A-B, or you can search for Markets AM and find some of his writing there. Spencer, thanks so much for joining us.
16: Thank you.
3: And we'll be right back.
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1: 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I'm RJ Carey. 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Now, we've been talking a lot on this show about America 250, the big national celebration of our country's 250th birthday this year, and while there's no shortage of ways to mark that occasion, I want to talk about one that I think is genuinely perfect for a travel show because it involves getting in your car and driving across the country on one of the most storied roads ever paved. That would be Route 66, the Mother Road. 2,448 miles of American highway running from Chicago all the way to Santa Monica through 8 states. It goes all the way through America's heartland. And this year, right alongside America's 250th, Route 66 turns 100. So my guest today is one of the people who's been working for years to make sure this centennial is done right. Bill Thomas is the chair of the Route 66 Road Ahead Partnership and a commissioner on the U.S. Route 66 Centennial Commission. Bill, welcome to the Open Road and happy birthday to Route 66.
2: Hey, thanks for having me today, RJ.
1: Absolutely. Now, Bill, before we get into everything happening this year, I mean, just set the table for us a little. When people think Route 66, they think nostalgia, neon signs, big American road trip. But what does this road actually mean in real terms to the country?
2: This road is probably the most famous highway in the nation's history. It may be the most famous road across the planet. I'll let others decide that. But it is so much more than Mustangs driving down it, Corvettes driving down it. It has played a major role in American history, starting all the way back in terms of it being a major way of connecting small towns to larger markets, then the Great Migration that happened during the Dust Bowl. You know what? It even helped us win the war in the Pacific because it was the main route that men and materials were sent out to fight that part of the war.
1: Absolutely.
2: After the war, it became the path for the Great American Two-Week Road Trip, which is how I was first introduced to it back when I was 8 years old. And then it became rediscovered after the interstate highway systems bypassed us. But now it's really experiencing a renaissance. And once again, people are traveling and enjoying it.
1: Absolutely. Now, what does it feel? I mean, how does it feel to have America's 250th birthday and essentially the centennial of Route 66 happening in the same year? It's pretty amazing. How do you feel about that?
2: I feel great. Yeah, I guess there is something else going on this year besides the centennial. Yeah, we got that big 250th. But it's so appropriate because we are such a major part of America's history, especially its transportation history during the 20th and now into the 21st century.
1: Absolutely. Now, for somebody who, they maybe, like you said, they can't make it to the caravan that's going on this year, but they want to do their own Route 66 road trip. Maybe they've got a week, maybe 10 days. What's your honest advice this year? Where do they start? And is there one stretch of road you say is absolutely non-negotiable?
2: Oh, I'm too politically sensitive to call out one particular road or stretch of it because it is so different traveling it when you start in the Midwest and then head out west. By the time you get to past all of the prairies and the cornfields here in Illinois and then reach Oklahoma, it just changes completely and it becomes wide open spaces and the mountains and the vistas that you've seen in movies. So it's good anywhere you want to hop onto it, from Chicago to Santa Monica or Santa Monica headed off to the big city of Chicago.
1: Now, so if somebody's listening right now, they're intrigued, they want to get involved, whether that's following the caravan that's going on right now as this is on the air, planning a trip, or just supporting preservation efforts, where do they start? Where would you point those listeners?
2: I would strongly recommend they take a look at the official Route 66 Centennial website, which is www.route66centennial.org, and the word route is all spelled out. They're going to find out all of the information they need about all the events, the projects, programs that are being celebrated in order to honor this historic milestone.
1: Amazing. All right, Bill, I mean, this has been fantastic. Two big birthdays in 1 year, one more important to you than the other. Of course, 100 years of Route 66, hard to think of a better reason to get out there and drive. Caravan Life Map, full schedule, everything around the centennial, like you said, is at Route66Centennial.org. Bill Thomas, thanks so much for being with us today.
2: It's been my pleasure, and safe travel to everybody traveling the road.
1: Thanks so much. All right, folks. Well, there you have it. If you can get out to Route 66 for the 100th anniversary, make sure you make it happen. So up next, we're headed to Alaska, where baseball season

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5: The iconic and historic amateur baseball game that's been taking place in Fairbanks, Alaska since 1906 is one of the more unique sporting events in the world. 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
4: Well, John, listen, I was just at Yankee Stadium last Sunday for a nice win against the Boston Red Sox, but the rivalry that you have going on up there in Alaska might be a lot more passion behind it for sure. 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
6: Great to be with you guys. Appreciate it.
4: Well, thank you so much. So, listen, I can vividly remember teeing off to play golf in Iceland at 12:30 a.m. in the morning. For our listeners who are tuning in from places, you know, where the sun sets maybe around 8 or 9 o'clock, I want you to paint a picture for us. Give folks a breakdown of what time the first pitch is there in Alaska, and how would you describe this midnight sun game that's ahead?
6: Well, it's a game just like no other. It's been the tradition of it. This will be the 121st year that it's played. And we don't need lights when we play in the evening here, so we're going to start the game at 10 p.m. on June 19th, and we'll be playing for 3 hours, and we don't need the artificial lights. We've got the sun up all summer.

0: just absolutely love this. I will get there someday, John. I promise. I've got to see this game. So from everything I've read about it, it's packed each year. And it's, you know, as I mentioned, it's been going on since 1906. So really traditional. I've heard the crowd breaks out into song, singing the Alaska flag song. Give us an idea of the atmosphere.
1: Well, it's a town of about 100,000 people, but this game is just brings people from all over the country. It's definitely a baseball bucket list item, and you're right. We do stop the game at an inning break as close to midnight as we can get it, and the Sweet Adelines come out near home plate and sing the Alaska flag song, and much of the crowd joins in with them. It's unique things, but it's a great, great tradition that's been going up here a long time.
2: All right, so since you are the general manager of the Alaska Gold Panthers, which, by the way, is such a great name for a team in Alaska, you've been hosting, it really is, you've been hosting this game for so many years now. I'd appreciate you talking also about maybe the players who are playing in the game, and maybe here in the lower 48 and also in Hawaii where the show is being heard, give folks an idea of some of the major leaguers in the alumni category from past years.
1: Oh, wow. Yeah, our organization has honestly put over 200 players into the major leagues. Jason Giambi, Barry Bonds, wow, so many. Terry Francona. There's just a lot of them, both Brad and Bob Boone, Dave Kingman, Tom Seaver, Dave Winfield. I mean, it's just an amazing list, and it still continues to happen. We have six in the major leagues right now, including Alex Bessia with the Dodgers. So it's quite a tradition up here.
2: Yeah, and he may not have played for the Alaska Gold Panthers, but I think Aaron Judge played in the Alaska League up there as well.
1: He did. So. He played down in Anchorage.
2: Yeah, yep. Another one. It's so great. I mean, the connection there between 200 players, Mary, and now, obviously, yeah. Major League Baseball.
0: So, John, Robert and I have spent a good amount of time in Alaska on various travels, but we do need to get to Fairbanks. That's one city we have yet to get to. But from conversations that we've had back and forth with locals in other parts of the state, we do understand, at least from hearing their stories, how important the sun is to the community after long Alaskan winters. So, is this really about baseball, or is this about celebrating the sun, or a little bit of both?
1: It's all the above. It's this year was really a brutal winter. We've gotten milder over the years, but this last one just turned back the clock. It was a extended period of time at 45, 50 below. And the ice fog then kind of sits in the town of Fairbanks, and it just wouldn't go away. What we were dealing with in March was just like what we ought to deal with in February, and the same thing with April. Everything was a month late coming out of it, getting into the spring, and it was just rough. We had a lot of snow, and it kind of...
2: You're going to celebrate...
1: You had to get through it, yeah.
2: You're going to celebrate extra hard this year. All right, yeah. So the game is coming up this Friday, June 19th. That's when the summer solstice begins, obviously. You just said no stadium lights are used for the game. I love it. Is there any way for people in the lower 48 or in Hawaii to watch the game, John?
1: Yes, we broadcast our games on YouTube. So, yeah, if you just go to YouTube and look up Alaska Gold Panthers, Gold Panthers is all one word, you'll be able to find us, and you'll be able to watch the game stream live.
2: I think that's great.
1: So you got to be up at 2 a.m. You got to stay up a little bit.
2: It's a once-a-year thing. That's exactly right. Liz, really appreciate it, John. I hope you have a great upcoming Midnight Sun baseball game this Friday. We know it's early for you joining us in Alaska there today, so thanks very much. Have a great one.
1: Oh, that's great. I really appreciate you guys reaching out, so I really enjoyed talking to you.
0: Likewise. Take care, John. Thank you so much.
1: Okay, take care of yourself.
0: Enjoy the weekend. Bye.
2: All right, well, that is a great game. We have to get there someday. YouTube. Our folks in Hawaii, they can watch
0: they
2: live.
0: They sure can. Sure.
2: All right, that wraps Hour 1 this week. Hour 2 is about 7 minutes away. We've got an important story, folks, that we're going to be bringing you to start next hour. I don't want you to miss it. 50% of the show is still to come. Keep those radios locked in. We'll be back with you after this top of the hour break. You can always stay connected anytime, anywhere, or through the live stream at rmworldtravel.com.
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4: Patriots Pasta and Piscopo, featuring yours truly. We're going to have a blast, okay? And we're going to be live at Carmine's. It's right there at Times Square. And you up into the private room, and then what we'll do is we'll direct you to walk toward the back, and there is the Sinatra Room. It's called the Sinatra Room. Yeah, it doesn't get more old-school New York than that, right?
5: That's life.

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2: Breaking news this hour from townhall.com. I'm Michael Harrington. Still waiting for a deal to end the Iran war. President Trump says it might be signed as early as today, but the Iranians may be dragging their feet. Although some optimistic statements were made by their foreign ministry yesterday, and the mediators, Pakistan, say the chances are increasing. Allegations of voter fraud in Los Angeles drawing sharp concern from conservatives nationwide. News correspondent Ken Lorman.
3: Videos from Skid Row show several homeless individuals claiming they were paid small amounts to vote for Mayor Karen Bass and Councilwoman Nithya Raman. The footage, now to the Justice Department, also follows reports of questionable voter registrations tied to shelters. Conservative critics say the claims point to potential abuse of the system and demand a full federal investigation to ensure election integrity and accountability. Ken Lorman reporting.
2: A high-level official is kidnapped in Haiti.
4: Haiti's cabinet director of the defense ministry has been kidnapped by armed men. Local media reports that James Boyard was abducted Thursday in an area of Port-au-Prince that's considered relatively safe. About 70% of the capital is controlled by a powerful gang coalition the U.S. has designated as a foreign terrorist organization. Boyard, a highly respected security expert, was given the job of rebuilding Haiti's armed forces and also serves as Inspector General of Haiti's police. It's not clear whether ransom has been requested. I'm Donna Warder.
2: Legislation in two of the nation's most populous states could force 3D printers to come equipped with technology blocking them from making guns. A first-of-its-kind law limiting three-dimensional firearm printing recently passed in New York. A similar measure is under consideration in California. Such guns can get through metal detectors. More on these stories at townhall.com.
5: Tune in each week on Sunday from 7 to 9 p.m. as Lucas Ferrara, a highly respected New York lawyer, debates the hottest issues impacting our city, state, and nation with Mert Roberts, a self-proclaimed man of the people. 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The Answer.
2: Voters in Switzerland have cast final ballots on a proposal to cap the country's population at 10 million. Early results show that voters are leaning against the proposal, 54% rejecting it. The Swiss People's Party, which is very concerned about illegal immigration, is behind the initiative. Critics argue it would be very hard to enforce. Others say it could harm sectors like healthcare and technology that require foreign labor, and there might be better ways to control the situation. Officials say a large tent collapsed during a Virginia church's 20th anniversary celebration, killing one person and injuring nearly two dozen others. A spokesman for Bedford County says heavy rain, lightning, and strong winds tore through Moneta on Friday as the East Lake Community Church was holding its outdoor service. Officials say 11 people were taken to the hospital and just as many had minor injuries that were treated on the scene by paramedics. News and analysis at townhall.com. I'm Michael Harrington. AI behemoth Anthropic has taken its latest artificial intelligence models, Fable 5 and Mythos 5, offline to comply with a directive from the Trump administration to prevent their use by foreign nationals.
6: The export controls mark the U.S. government's most significant steps to date to restrict access to the most advanced AI models. Anthropic released Fable widely this week. That model is a limited version of the even more advanced Mythos, to which the company has tightly limited access due to cybersecurity fears. In a statement, Anthropic said it disagrees with the government's handling of the matter, saying it received the directive from the U.S. government Friday afternoon, and it did not specify the national security concerns. Bernie Bennett, Washington.
2: Today is Sunday, June the 14th, and some notable people are celebrating a birthday today, and no one bigger than the President of the United States. Donald Trump is 80 years old today. Olympic speed skating gold medalist Eric Heiden is 68. More on these stories at townhall.com.
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1: Or two of America's number one travel radio show, everyone. It is just past 11 a.m. Eastern time. It is Saturday, June 13th, 2026. Last hour in the B block, you heard us discussing the aviation sector of travel with J.D. Power's Mike Taylor. We're going to begin these next 60 minutes of the show also talking about aviation, but from the perspective that should get all of your attention and make you want to immediately mobilize to thwart what could be ahead, as it involves, you know, extreme government overreach and something none of us voted for.
2: Yeah, lots to unpack here. All right, we're headed back to the show hotline for this important discussion as we begin hour two. Holding for us is Brenda Schaefer. She's a senior fellow at the Atlantic Council's Global Energy Center and part of the team at the U.S. Naval Postgraduate School's Energy Academic Group.
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3: Great to speak with you.
1: Well, great to have you aboard with us this morning. So I want to set this up for our listeners tuned in around the country. We found it alarming. It's one of the reasons we wanted to have you on the program today. I'm sure if this audience makes their voices heard, we can play a big part in ensuring this matter, frankly, never, you know, impacts American flyers. We want to thank you, you know, for what you recently shared in the Wall Street Journal, Brenda. To summarize it, essentially, under the guise of fighting climate change, the International Civil Aviation Organization, which is a non-elected United Nations agency, it's set to require in 2027 all airlines to report their greenhouse gas emissions for international flights and buy carbon credits to offset these emissions, right? So as you correctly pointed out, these mandatory expenses, they're going to only increase flight costs. Not a single American voted for this UN agency. And the last time that I checked, the UN has no authority to regulate or dictate to U.S. airlines. So I'll let you take it from there and share with everyone why this is such a big deal, and really it has to be stopped.
3: Right. So I think the first thing, we have to stop it in principle, regardless of your take on climate change. An unelected agency like the United Nations should not be taxing free people. Our American Revolution started with no taxation without representation. And this is an incredible, example of complete, as you said, I wish it was even government of overreach, because it's not even government. It's unelected institutions. They're trying to do it to shipping as well. The Trump administration was able to delay a vote on a shipping tax that was supposed to kick in and would also add about 2 to 3%, literally to global inflation. A tax now on aviation. So basically it's unelected institutions, trying to benefit economically and also to control our activity.
2: Yeah, so excellent points in terms of the fact that this is unelected. It's not even just government overreach. And I've seen even some scientists. So, again, regardless of how we all feel about climate change, there are actually scientists out there that are upset from a carbon footprint standpoint, because offsetting buying credits is not necessarily, it's almost a lazy way out. And maybe the airlines can operate business as usual and just have to do this. I mean, well, is it really going to make an impact on emissions?
1: And aviation, Brenda, only accounts for about 2.5% of the global greenhouse emissions.
3: Right. So even if you eliminated all emissions from civilian aviation or aviation in general, it wouldn't have any meaningful impact on what are the mainstream assessments on climate change. So, why would you start with two really essential sectors, shipping and aviation, when there's like sectors that are, have much more emissions? Here it's a really good cash cow for the United Nations. Mm-hmm. Again, it's controlling, companies have to report all their activities. They have to, they sort of become under the control or at least a lot of influence of these UN agencies. And this, helps to, their larger goal of global governance, the Trump administration has been very clear that it doesn't want the UN dictating a lot of policy spheres. It doesn't want the United States paying in as much to the United Nations. And this is like a workaround of the UN. They start taxing us through our aviation and our shipping. Like, so what we won't agree as a government, they start, you know, taxing individual Americans instead.
1: So let's talk about that, Brenda, because, you know, clearly, you know, I'm not sure that these global agencies, you know, in the bubble that they live in, they've gotten the message that we do have a president that puts America first. You know, clearly the International Civil Aviation Organization hasn't. But looking a little further, we just talked about how the Trump administration has reduced our presence at the UN and other world organizations. So how do you see them stopping this? And any thoughts on what other countries are maybe saying about it? Like, I'll throw out China and India. They can't be for this either.
3: Right. Well, it is amazing how many countries have voted in favor of both the shipping taxes and the aviation taxes. And until the Trump administration sort of came in like a disruptor and was able to table a vote, not cancel, but, you know, to delay the implementation of the shipping tax, that would have knocked in, you know, this year. And for, you know, for your audience, that would have also affected cruise ships, yachts, you know, it would affect, you know, all sorts of shipping. And for the aviation tax, so far, the administration hasn't formally, you know, taken a stand on this. This was decided, I believe in 2023. And this year, airlines are supposed to get used to start reporting their emissions and buying carbon offsets. And 2027, January 1st, it's supposed to really, you know, just really kick in. And it's really something that Americans shouldn't agree to. You know, like I said, regardless of what your view is on climate, this is not the way.
1: Yeah,
3: and certainly we shouldn't allow the precedent of unelected institutions taxing us.
1: Any quick question for Brenda? Because then I have one other thing. We got about a minute and a half left.
4: I just had a question about the global shipping tax. Is it the same thing having to do with carbon offset?
3: Well, it's similar. It's actually a bit more diabolical because let's say the carbon offsets, in theory, the UN agency doesn't make direct money off it. It gets paid for running it, but it doesn't make off of each credit. But with the International Maritime Organization's plan, or maybe I could use the word plot, since there really are not available low carbon fuels, simply the tax money would go to the International Maritime Organization and the UN. And so they directly, you know, they actually benefit. The more emissions, actually, you know, the more money they make. They would rack it out.
1: So Brenda, really quick on this.
3: $13 billion.
1: I need about a 20 second answer on this. You know, how can our show fans and followers around the country help stop this?
3: Well, I mean, definitely to write to Secretary of Transportation, who I understand has been a guest on your show.
1: Yes.
3: Write to your senators, congressmen, write to the president. I'm sure, actually, for Trump, you know, I think for President Trump that this is, you know, exactly the type of issue, you know, like he did it with the Maritime Association attempted tax. I don't think this is something the administration has an interest in. But it's amazing how even journalists, you know, nobody thinks there's some problem with
1: no, listen, I, Brenda, we agree with you on that. We have to go to a break. But, Brenda, thank you for bringing this to everyone's attention.
3: We can't have
1: the United Nations taxing Americans. Have a great weekend. Thank you very much.
3: Thank you so much. Thank you.
1: Thank you. Folks, when we return in 180 seconds from that sponsor's break, well, we're going to go 180. We're going to aim for a hole-in-one with golf and the personal connection.
0: As we take a brief sponsor's break, now's a good time to check us out on Facebook, Instagram, X, or LinkedIn at RM World Travel. We're coming right back.
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2: Okay, with Father's Day coming next weekend, last hour, Robert and I shared a gift opportunity to come cruise with us, be it this October in the Southern Med or in July of 2027 in the Baltic and North Sea, as part of our partnership with Region 7 Seas. 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
10: Thanks so much for having me. 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
1: Yeah, Mary and I were talking before you joined us. I've got to buy a new putter. My son broke the putter that I've had for years while he was on a golf course recently. 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You gave yourself a different kind of gift that involves golf. 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One of them is in the Monticello, New York area. 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They're known as the voice of Sullivan County and the Catskills. And I mention that because although you've played on more than 1,000 different courses worldwide, you bought the Sullivan County Golf Club and have given really the course new life. So there could be folks hearing us right now driving to or from the golf course. Tom, talk about what attracted you to buying your own course.
10: That would be wonderful. I hope some people are on their way to Liberty, New York, to Sullivan County Golf Club, or on their way home from having a great day there. So, yeah, it was a gift to myself. It was sort of an accident, to be honest. I was, you know, I got a DM on social media from a greenskeeper who said there's, you know, this 100-year-old 9-hole golf course that means so much to this community, and it's probably going to be sold for land, and would I be willing to write something about it, or did I know anyone who could invest, or did I know anyone in the business who could help? And so I went up to look at it. I mean, honestly, I live in Philadelphia. I didn't know anything about the Catskills. I've watched Dirty Dancing plenty of times because my older sister never stopped watching it. But that's all I knew. And so I found my way up to Liberty, New York, and found a place in March that was covered in snow with a shuttered clubhouse, and it sort of did look like it was probably on its last legs. But I connected with the greenskeeper, Sean Smith, and so it wasn't so much I think I want to buy or operate this place. It was really a matter of meeting Sean and saying, like, I want to go on an adventure with this guy. Mm-hmm. You know, I'm in the golf adventure business. And this seemed like a partner that I could spend some time with, and that we could do something, try to do something unreasonable. And as a writer, you're looking for a project that has problems. Sullivan County Golf Club had plenty of those. Mm-hmm. So that was good.
2: And folks are going to have to pick up the book, A Course Called Home, because there's a lot of details in there that we won't have time to cover. But I do think that even though it may have been a happy accident, I think it was a labor of love from what it sounds like. And I do hope that it's successful for you. You've definitely taken the steps to save that club. So I have a question on travel and golf. Mm-hmm. I love golf. Well, I like golf. I'm not going to say I love it. I like golf. I'd like to learn to love it someday. Robert plays a lot. He and our sons have played on many courses during our travel. I never play when we travel. Now, here's the thing. Something about golf that I think makes it so unique from other sports that people can also play at home and when they travel is that every course is different. They all come with different challenges. Unless mm-hmm. it's your home course that you know well, you're going to be challenged and maybe a little uncomfortable playing a round of golf on a different course. You've, as Robert said, you've played at more than 1,000 courses around the world. What do you love about traveling and getting the opportunity to play on so many different courses?
10: Honestly, I mean, it's a great question, and it's really wonderful to see these different settings, right? These different places in the world, and how different golf looks in Ireland and Scotland than it looks in California or in Arizona or Texas. You know, that's very interesting, but honestly, it's about the people, right? It's the people that you get to meet and the friendships that I've made. And, you know, when I go back to Ireland now, after having written the Ireland book, my course called Ireland book, it's like going home. You know, I have so many friends there at so many different golf clubs that I do feel right at home. It's a pretty amazing thing when you cross that line from traveler and visitor to like semi-resident, you know, because you've been there so much.
2: Yeah.
10: And so my wife does ask, like, why do we, you know, I don't go back to, I've played a lot of different golf courses, but I do find myself going back to Scotland and Ireland all the time. And it's just, there's a comfort there, right?
2: Mm-hmm.
10: You know, the places, we all have our favorite places to travel. And of course, we want to see new places all the time. But, you know, there are a few spots over there where it's just, it does feel like coming home. I'm always looking for the next interesting person. And golf gives you so many interesting people. That's really been the blessing of it.
1: Well, I agree with you on that. You know, what Mary just said about playing golf, you know, with my sons when we travel is true. I mean, Tom, the best round of golf that I've ever played in my life is at the Wailea Golf Course, the Gold Course on Maui. You know, we go to Maui frequently. I will not play on that course again because I'm never going to duplicate the score that I achieved that day. It was such a great day of golf. But there's so many places around, you know, Old White, I've always wanted to play. Got a chance to do that at the Greenbrier. I mean, the Blue Monster there, and Trump National and Doral. I mean, whatever. But, you know, with Father's Day next week, you know, what are some of the courses that you'd recommend to folks tuned in around the country to try and maybe plan a trip around and go experience?
10: Well, I think there's, you know, there's so many great places in America. Of course, hey, if your father's been really good this year, get up a golf trip to Ireland or Scotland. That's always fun. And there's so many new great places to go as well. So, I mean, Pinehurst for me is a can't miss trip.
1: Number two for me is where I've been, but what about it for you?
10: Yeah, Pinehurst number two, yeah. Pinehurst number four, Pinehurst number 10. They're all, and then keep building more. You can't go wrong there. And even the courses around Pinehurst, if you even get off the resort property to Tobacco Road and Mid Pines, it's fantastic. So I think that's a great trip. And then any of the Cabot properties or the Dream Golf properties, Cabot, and you've got Cabot in St. Lucia, you've got Cabot in Florida, Cabot in Nova Scotia. They do a fantastic job. And then of course, Dream Golf, which is Bandon Dunes and Sand Valley. That one, that's a sleeper for me. Going to Wisconsin and going to Sand Valley, right, you know, in the middle of the country, that can be, that's as good as a trip and as good as golf you'll find in America.
1: Well, I'll throw, you know, the Fairmont, Mary, Banff Springs, that golf course up in Canada, I remember, mm-hmm. that was a great one too. You know, all right, so, well, we can't have you on the show today, Tom, and not talk about some of the happenings on the professional golf circuit. I wasn't sure how I felt about LIV Golf when it started 5 years ago or so. Just this week, I saw another report that they may not be able to finish the 2026 season as the Saudi Public Investment Fund is drying up sooner than expected. We know that there are some folks that have already made their way back from LIV to the PGA Tour. Everyone's talking about what happens, you know, I guess, you know, Bryson DeChambeau, what goes on with him. We've got the U.S. Open happening here in the New York area this coming week. What do you see happening as far as things move forward?
10: Well, it's interesting. I mean, it does seem like LIV is probably not long for the golf world. You hear conflicting reports all the time. It honestly, at this point, I've got fatigue. I probably had LIV fatigue a long time ago, and and it's just I wasn't really a huge fan of the product and the noise of it, and found it difficult to sort of watch and on TV. And so, yeah, I'm not surprised that it might not be around much more. But the good news is, hey, professional golf is still in a great place, and U.S. Open at Shinnecock, that is, for me, probably the most beautiful natural golf setting we have in the United States. You know, just seeing the way that those holes lay on the land on Long Island and Southampton, it's as beautiful as it gets. It's as challenging as it gets. You know, it's really...
1: It is a great course. There's no question. And we'll see if Scotty Scheffler, if he gets the first career Grand Slam. I know he's going for that. So, Tom, always great connecting with you. Really appreciate some of your time today. Congratulations on the success and the golf course. Have a great weekend, okay?
2: Thank you, Tom. Take care.
10: Take care. Bye-bye.
2: Yep, bye-bye.
1: All right, good conversation with him, folks. TomCoyne.com, and that's COYNE is the website. And folks, if you're listening there in the Liberty, New York area, we'd enjoy hearing from you on your thoughts on what Tom has done for your community. As we get ready to pause for this bottom of the hour break, Evelyn and Natalie Kelly will check in with Rudy next. Mary and I have enjoyed our past conversations with that mother-daughter team who love to travel. Also still ahead is Beach Talk.
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1: 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Well, in August of last year, Robert and Mary talked with a mother and daughter team who one day decided to travel together to Europe. And then they just continued, visiting nearly 100 countries in all 50 of these United States. The result was a book titled Have a Love Affair with Travel. But for today's Right Stuff segment, they're back with a new book. And this one focuses solely on the United States. Its title is Have a Love Affair with the USA. Subtitle is Discover USA's Beauty, Humor, and Hidden Gems. Now, this is no traditional travel book. It's a book with more than, 70 or 80 bite-sized stories of places in the U.S. that fascinated them, along with a tip after each place suggesting how you might be able to see it better or find a guide. Evelyn Kelly is the mom, Natalie Kelly is the daughter, and they're both with us today. Welcome, Evelyn and Natalie. I've got to tell you, I'm overwhelmed by the breadth of your storytelling. Now, this book's divided into themes such as culture and people define a nation, or history you can touch, or quirky things only in America, and food, fun, and festivities. You both must have been taking some mighty impressive notes during your travel, given the range of your choices. Natalie, is that guess right?
2: Yes, sir, it is. But actually, my mother is the most copious note taker, and I'm the one who takes the pictures.
1: Well, as a reporter, I would love to take your mother with you. Before we get into some of your favorite places, how many years of travel did it take you to collect this encyclopedia of anecdotes, Evelyn?
3: We started in 1993, and we went it was an overland tour from London to Greece.
1: And so how many years have you been traveling then? These ever since 93?
3: Yes. With the exception of one year, and that was the COVID that year. Yes.
1: When you talked to Robert and Mary about a year ago, Evelyn, you were 90, and you said you were 11 countries shy of having visited 100 countries. Have you added any in the last year?
3: Yes, we added two. We were able to go on, and it was not long after our discussion with them, that we were able to go to a Caribbean area that had extra countries, so we were able to add a couple more. So right now, we say we are at 90 countries.
1: 90, okay, 10 more. All right, let's go to a couple favorite places that you all went to. Natalie, your mom picked some. For example, leaf peeping and the Crazy Horse Memorial. Can you tell us about those two?
2: Leaf peeping is really interesting to us. Being from the South, we don't have a lot of those opportunities to see such beautiful changes of leaves. But when we first went to New England and we took a tour of all the New England states, we found out about this thing called leaf peeping. We thought peeping was like peeping Toms, and that wasn't the same type of peeping. So we really enjoyed and learned a lot about the leaf peeping, the beautiful colors in the fall of New England. I also love the north central part of the United States when we're talking about Mount Rushmore and Crazy Horse. Those are such beautiful parts of the United States.
1: Now, I know you want to tell people stories. So when you land, when you drive into a new town, be it a small town, a mid-sized town, a large town, how do you, because it's a question travelers always ask, how do I get connected to the community? How do you get, do you just go into a coffee shop and start talking to people? How do you get people to tell you stuff that makes your book different than you know, what somebody might find just driving into town and filling up with gas.
3: I would say that you would start in, you mentioned a coffee shop, you would start eating, or a place, find a place that you can eat, and don't go to one of the regular ones, I mean the chains, big chains. Find one of the little hometown types, and you can find people in there. Many times just individuals around you start talking, say, you from around here? And let me tell you, they will share.
1: And I know you have some recipes in the back. How did you? Are these just people you ran into? And they said, oh, well, I make these certain kinds of dishes. Come on over to my house and we'll make some up.
3: Well, now, the recipe, one recipe that we have is my husband's pecan pie. He was from Mississippi, and they have a special formula because they have pine trees everywhere. Every yard has a pine tree. So I picked up his recipe that he uses, which is different if you go and buy it in the store. You will find it's a little bit lighter and there are more pecans in it.
1: We will be back with Evelyn Kelly and Natalie Kelly. We're going to talk about three or four more of their favorite places right after this commercial break. Don't go away.
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1: 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Or if you can't write all that down now, you'll find a link at RM World Travel by looking under sponsors. We're talking with a fabulous mother and daughter travel team, Evelyn and Natalie Kelly, who's have a new book out. So we're talking with them about the Right Stuff segment. By the way, you can find their website at travelersatheart.com. But the new book is called Have a Love Affair with the USA. And we're talking about favorite places there. Evelyn, you have a favorite place you wanted to mention to us, and I'd like to hear about it.
2: I'm going to tell you about a little town called Oshkosh, Wisconsin, which normally is a sleepy little town until it is overcome with flight. And there is a special flight, conference every year. I have a friend that lives in one of these, it's a place where you live in a house, but your driver, they can bring their airplanes in their regular garage. Okay. So she is the one who goes every year to Oshkosh. And they have everything under the sun. In fact, during the month of, and I'm not sure the exact dates, but it's in July, there are more flights that come in to that airport than all of the other, LaGuardia, O'Hare, or San Francisco, than all of these put together. So it is quite an amazing place.
1: I have been there. It's called the EAA Aviation Museum, and it's not in this time in July. It's a fly-in, and that is the busiest airport in the world. It becomes it. It's fabulous, mm-hmm. And they've got a great museum that shows all kinds of experimental planes, and you'll get a big history of the of aviation in the world there. It's a fabulous place to visit in Oshkosh. By gosh, you are absolutely right, Evelyn. Your turn, the daughter, Natalie. Got a place you really like?
3: I do. Well, people ask me all the time when we travel around the world, what's your favorite country? It's easy, the United States of America. However, when I get asked about my favorite state, that's hard. That's like a mother being asked a mother about their favorite child, because you have history in Virginia and you have beauty in Utah. And then you have such interesting places in Florida. Of course, I would have to be kind of biased, my own state, Florida. That would be my favorite.
1: Well, it's a lot of Americans' favorite, as you know. I mean, the constant battle between Orlando and Las Vegas for the most visitors. I think Orlando is winning now. Do you ever hear from some of the people you met along with your travels? Have you made friends?
3: Yes, we have. We had a really good friend that we met from Malibu, California. He was the pharmacist, and their most unique people. He was the pharmacist to Ronald Reagan. Even when Ronald Reagan was in the White House. So yes, we meet people all around the nation. And the good thing is we get to stay friends with them and then go visit them when we travel around the United States.
1: That is so great. And I know that do you fly places, or when you're traveling in the U.S., do you drive and spend a month or so on the road, or do you fly to cities?
2: Actually, we mix and match. Yeah.
1: And
4: I mostly fly, though. Yeah.
1: And in talking, we've talked about some small places and some esoteric things. But I want to tell listeners before we say goodbye that you cover big cities like New York and Chicago and the things to see there with tips on it. Get the book. It's written by Evelyn Kelly and Natalie Kelly. You can go to their website, Travelers at Heart, to find it. But it's just a great compilation of these United States. Thank you so much, you two, for joining us. We'll be right back.
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5: Hi, Kevin McCullough. I don't know what childhood was like for you, but for me, there were two big things on the calendar every year that I couldn't wait to get to. In the fall, I couldn't wait till Christmas break and Christmas Day. It was the celebration of everything good about Jesus coming to earth and having some time off from school. And in the spring, I couldn't wait until we were done with the school year so that I got to go to a Christian camp where I made friends that I still have to this point in life, where I got to eat some of the most delicious food I've ever had. I got to experience bonfires and see the stars at night, study the Bible lakefront as the sun would set, and be part of meaningful teaching and learning about my faith. This was my experience as a young person going to a Christian camp when I was little. And now my kids get to go to those as well, and they look forward to them every year. It's just the most fun thing. And when Angel Tree from Prison Fellowship came to me and said, Kevin, we would like to provide that same experience for about 162 kids that would not have that experience otherwise because their parents are incarcerated. Their parents went to prison for crimes that they committed, but now their parents have completed a Bible study in prison and have requested the opportunity for their child to go to a Christian camp, maybe break the cycle of crime in their family. I said, how can I help? And they said, Kev, just tell people about Angel Tree. For $200, you can give one of these children a full week of camp, a full week of camp with all that included for just $200.

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5: Okay, from the sun-drenched shores of Alabama to beautiful hidden coves of Wisconsin and more, Coastal Living and their travel editor Tracy Minkin have just dropped what they say are the best beaches in America. 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
4: Well, I am sure some people are at the beach listening to the show today. Mary, hello, Tracy. Nice to have you back on our national broadcast.
6: Hi, Robert and Mary. Great to be with you.
4: The best beaches in America. I love that's a confident title, Tracy. And some of these beaches, you know, that Mary and I have reviewed, they're well known. A few of them are not. We want to run through some of them, you know, for our listeners tuned in across the country today that they may not be familiar with. Let's start in Indiana Dunes, and then I want to take you to Louisiana and Grand Isle. So what say you on both of these locations?
6: Well, the first thing I want to say is 30 American states have coastlines. It was really fun to think about some of the states that you may not anticipate as being beach states, like Indiana. So it's a great place to start, Robert. We love this beach because it's on the southern shore of Lake Michigan. Again, Indiana, Lake Michigan. I forgot that they have those beautiful beaches. And this is a national park. So we've got beautiful sand dunes, migratory birds. It's a slice of wilderness that you can't imagine exists in Indiana on that big, beautiful Lake Michigan. It's a gorgeous beach, and we're thrilled to feature it.
4: And Grand Isle in Louisiana?
6: Grand Isle, I think, is something people don't think about the coast of Louisiana. You either think of New Orleans tucked in up the Mississippi River, or you think of the bayou, and you don't think of beaches. But in fact, there is a small barrier island near the toe of the Louisiana boot, and that is Grand Isle. And what we find there is beaches, is again these migratory birds coming through that make the crossing over the Gulf and get there and land there. So it's a really wild and interesting place that's done a great job hanging in against hurricanes and oil spills and trying to keep itself pristine, which it has.
5: Sounds beautiful. So one that I saw that's on the Coastal Living list that I've had my eye on to see at some point, I'll get there eventually, is Presque Isle. Not Presque Isle, Maine. This is Presque Isle, Pennsylvania.
6: Another surprise,
5: yeah,
6: right?
5: A big surprise. Is this up on Lake Erie?
6: It sure is. Yes, it's this sandy peninsula that arcs into Lake Erie. Again, I'm not sure that's even a lake you think about. No offense to our good friends on Lake Erie, but when you think beaches, you might think, oh, Michigan, the beach towns. But here in Pennsylvania, they have this beautiful peninsula, 3,200 acres, that has a beautiful seashore, and it's great for recreation

0: And it's also another spot for spotting migrating birds. That's our theme today.
1: It's a wonderful discovery. What's a beach without birds? All right, so let's head to Connecticut. We have a good number of listeners in Connecticut, and our New York City affiliate also covers part of Connecticut as well. Robert and I have been up to Hammonasset Beach State Park. We think it's a gem. It's off I-95. It made it to the list. The nearby town of Madison is also very quaint. We've enjoyed Madison many times, and I think the Connecticut coastline doesn't always get the recognition that it should. But I want to take you further north, up to Maine, to Ogunquit Beach. What can you share?
0: This is such a dreamy beach. You know, I think people think of the coast of Maine. This is another thing. If you think of Maine, you might think of beautiful granite rocks and maybe Kennebunkport and cute harbors. All of those are true. But the southern stretch of Maine that borders New Hampshire is all big, broad, sandy beaches, and they are glorious. So Ogunquit is maybe one of the favorites when it comes to that. And Ogunquit, in the native language of the Abenaki tribe, actually means beautiful place by the sea.
2: Right.
0: So how can we argue with that? It's a gem and worth the trip up.
2: That's a beautiful
1: years
2: beach.
1: Ago. Yeah, love that.
2: All right, so we've got a little less than a minute, and we want to, you know, we can't cover all 50 states where the show is heard, but we do want to give some love to the West Coast. La Jolla in the San Diego area, another beach that Mary and I have enjoyed. We love that area. You can talk about that. And then up in Oregon, Nye Beach. So real quick, La Jolla first, then Nye Beach in Oregon, Tracy.
0: La Jolla, of course, we've got those incredible sandstone cliffs at its back, which is a real hallmark of that part of Southern California. By the way, I just want to say, try picking a favorite most beautiful beach or best beach in California. Impossible.
2: Yeah.
0: We did consult with experts in California and narrowed it down with them together to finally land on this using our expertise.
2: What about Nye Beach in Oregon?
0: To highlight. Nye is a gem. Oregon has beautiful beaches. They do get misty, but they're sometimes sunny. They are broad. They are unspoiled. Mm. That is a beautiful place to travel, explore, and go to the beach.
2: Tracy, listen, well, we did it. We didn't cover them all, but we covered enough today, so made everybody happy. Very nice connecting with you again. Enjoy the weekend, okay?
0: Always. Have fun at the beach, you two.
1: Thank you. Bye.
0: Okay, thank you. Bye-bye. Okay.
2: All right, well, I just wish Tracy a good weekend. Now I need to say the same thing to all of you tuned in out there. As the fastest 2 hours in travel is about to wrap for the day, do that on a beach note, which is a good way to do it. So have a great weekend, everyone. And until you hear all of our voices again out there across our national airwaves when we return next Saturday, June 20th at 10 a.m. Eastern Time, special thanks to all of our guests who appear on the show today with Mary and me, Rudy and RJ. 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
8: New. news this hour from Town Hall. I'm Mary Rose. The Israeli military says it launched strikes on Hezbollah targets in Beirut, potentially complicating efforts to finalize a deal to end the U.S.-Iran war. Smoke rose over the Lebanese capital on Sunday, and officials said 3 people were killed and 16 were wounded. The United States is now the world's top oil exporter, surpassing longtime energy giants Saudi Arabia and Russia. Correspondent John Scott reports.
9: New data shows U.S. crude and fuel exports hit about 10.5 million barrels a day in May, the third straight month leading the globe. The surge is driven by booming shale production and disruptions to Russian and Saudi supplies tied to war, sanctions, and infrastructure attacks. Analysts say it's a dramatic turnaround for a nation once heavily dependent on foreign oil. John Scott reporting.
8: Conservative analysts are pointing to rising tensions in the UK and across the West as part of a broader cultural conflict. Correspondent Ken Lorman reports.
10: The analysts point out that public anger is growing over immigration policies and what they describe as elite resistance to change. According to this view, concerns about crime and social cohesion are often dismissed, fueling frustration that has in some cases erupted into unrest. Critics say unless those concerns are addressed, similar clashes could continue to escalate. Ken Lorman reporting.
8: A dozen people are dead after a plane crash in Missouri this morning. That's according to the Missouri State Highway Patrol. The crash happened shortly before 11:30 a.m. near the Butler Memorial Airport, which is about 60 miles south of Kansas City. Local media is reporting the plane was carrying a group of skydivers and everyone on board was killed. More on these stories at townhall.com.
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8: The Department of Justice has identified 15,500 pedophiles, rapists, smugglers, and traffickers that former President Biden and the Democrats let walk right into the U.S. through wide open southern border and abuse thousands of innocent children.
12: The Department of Homeland Security says many of these children report stunning sexual abuse along their journeys from foreign countries. In a stunning news conference, the head of the Department of Homeland Security, Mark Wayne Mullen, telling reporters that some of these kids report being raped 600 to 700 times. Mullen says this child trafficking nightmare, the direct result of the Biden-Harris administration, allowing the northern and southern border to be wide open for 4 years. The former Homeland Chief, Alejandro Mayorkas, repeatedly told reporters on camera, the border is closed.
8: That's SRN correspondent Laura Winters reporting. Breaking news and analysis at townhall.com. Yet another vehicle recall.
13: Ford is recalling more than 250,000 vehicles that were incorrectly repaired under a previous recall meant to fix a problem that caused the engine to stall while driving. The recall includes 255,404 Ford Focus automobiles, model years 2012 to 2018. Ford said the canister purge valve may malfunction, causing the engine to stall unexpectedly while driving, increasing the risk of crash and injury. To fix the problem, dealers will provide a powertrain software update free of charge. Keith Peters reporting.
8: Millions across the Northeast are set to get hit with a round of severe weather today. Parts of Georgia, Philadelphia, New York, and Washington, D.C. could all be impacted by damaging wind gusts and possible hail through this evening. Tornadoes also remain possible. More on these stories at townhall.com.
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17: The war with Iran, so it's a big, very big thing. But we have a signing soon, and the documents are in pretty final shape. So we'll see. We'll see. Very good. Should be done. That should be done pretty quickly.
18: That was President Donald Trump once again saying the United States and Iran are on the cusp of a peace agreement. While the president has not publicly outlined the details of the proposed deal, Iranian media have released what they describe as a framework of the near-final 14-point agreement, and some of those reported provisions are raising concerns. South Carolina Senator Lindsey Graham joins us with his assessment. Also this week, Congress declined to extend a key foreign intelligence tool under the Foreign Intelligence Surveillance Act, commonly known as FISA. The surveillance tool has played an important role in identifying threats from hostile foreign actors, but repeated abuses have eroded public trust and complicated efforts to renew it. Florida Senator Rick Scott joins me to discuss what comes next. And in state news, 14 Republican attorneys general have sent a letter to the Environmental Protection Agencies, the EPA, urging it to fulfill its responsibility to protect America's drinking water from harmful contaminants, including chemical byproducts from the abortion drug mifepristone, which may be entering the nation's drinking water. Alabama Attorney General Steve Marshall joins us with more. And New York is making headlines with legislation awaiting Governor Kathy Hochul's signature that further advances gender ideology by replacing longstanding family terms such as mother and father in state law.
19: Basically, we're changing the laws of New York to get rid of the term mother, to get rid of the term father. These terms matter. We've gone down the rabbit hole and we've gone way too far to the point where it just seems like we're afraid to use terms that are so obvious. A mother is a mother. A father is a father.
18: That was New York Senator Dean Murray. We'll take a closer look at what the bill would do and why it is generating controversy. All of that and more coming up on This Week on Capitol Hill.
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18: The ink had barely dried on Reconciliation 2.0, signed into law by President Trump earlier this week, before the president began urging Congress to move on a third reconciliation package. The president wants the legislation to include additional defense funding and the Save America Act. House Republicans have already begun laying the groundwork for 3.0. Can Congress deliver, though, another major legislative victory before the midterm election cycle begins to dominate Washington? Joining us now is the Speaker of the House, Mike Johnson of Louisiana. Mr. Speaker, welcome back to This Week on Capitol Hill.
21: Hey, Tony, sorry for the informality. Working in the district in Louisiana today, so it's balmy and hot, but great folks down here. Glad to be home.
18: Well, I'm glad somebody made it home this weekend. All right, let's talk about 3.0. What's going to be the priorities for that?
21: Well, I tell you, you mentioned Reconciliation 2.0. You noted that we got it done this week, and it was a big thing, an important thing. And as we've noted, Democrats wanted to give $0 to border enforcement, border security, and the enforcement of federal immigration law. So we had to do it on our own. We had a signing ceremony in the Oval Office. I was standing right behind the president, and he noted, too, how crazy it is that we've come to this point where Democrats don't want to defend the homeland anymore. That's another reason why we have to do Reconciliation 3.0. We've got to get more of the priorities of the American people done. We have to do it on a party line basis, I'm sad to say, Tony, because Democrats don't want to give the president a win, and thus the American people have won. So we have to go around them. And the only, as we've discussed many times, the only way around the 60-vote necessity of votes in the Senate is a bare 51 majority to use a reconciliation bill. So that's what we're working on right now in earnest. We've got some big priorities to squeeze in there, and I think we'll keep all the Republicans together to get that to the president's desk.
0: I mean, this is, I don't want this to be lost on our viewers and listeners, but, you know, since the 1980s, since the Budget Reconciliation Act was put in place, we've seen budget reconciliation used a couple of dozen times. I mean, this is now becoming the way that we're having to get things done because of the polarization in Washington, D.C.
21: Yeah, it really is a sad statement about the state of our national politics. And I want to point out, and I explain this to people all the time, the Republicans have not gotten radical or too rigid or anything. We've always stood for the same core principles. The problem that we have in America is that the Democratic Party is unrecognizable to the one that it was just a couple of decades ago. They're going so far left that there's no common ground anymore. I mean, they're actually running, as we've discussed, there's many candidates out right now running for Congress as Marxists, openly avowed socialists, you know, really radical people. So it, what it means is to do just the basic functions of government. I mean, like funding the government. We have to do it on our own as just Republicans, as the grown-ups, as the common sense advocates in Washington to get the job done. And that's where we are.
0: Well, when you look at the appropriations process in the House, you have brought back something that's been missing for almost two decades. That is the regular appropriations. This week you passed the 11th, I think, of 12 appropriations bills. But the Senate hasn't passed a single one. Where are we going to be at the end of the fiscal year?
21: That's right. We've got almost all of the 12 through the committee process in the House. Two of them off the floor already, more on the way. And in the meantime, you saw the stories that popped up over the week where the Senate has gotten it to loggerheads on this. And they're saying that they may not be able to pass a single appropriations bill in the Senate. Why? Again, because the Democrats are refusing to do their job. And so I think what they're trying to do, Tony, is force us back into a CR situation or worse, a government shutdown, which would happen at the end of the fiscal year, September 30. I think they want to do that for political purposes, to shut the government down going into the election, and it is shameful.
0: Wow, that would be quite amazing. And added on top of that, we had this week the reauthorization of FISA, something you and I have talked about almost weekly on this program, a major tool used to track foreign threats to the United States. You put up on the House floor this week a measure to extend it temporarily, a clean extension. That failed.
21: It did. We passed a full reauthorization for 3 years back in April out of the House, sent it to the Senate. It's been sitting there again because Democrats are playing games. And you saw this week the ultimate, the most dangerous game I think they've ever played. You know, making FISA go dark, the Foreign Intelligence Surveillance Act, is how we monitor terrorists who are plotting horrible, dangerous things on our homeland. The Democrats are willing to take that hostage and to shut it down to make a cheap political point against the president. So I out of desperation, I tried to pass an emergency measure, just to a clean extension just for 3 weeks so we can sort out their crazy politics. And 199 Democrats, Tony, voted against that extension. And then when it failed on the floor, Tony, they applauded. I mean, heaven forbid, I pray, we all need to pray that the homeland is kept safe over the next several days as this thing goes dark went dark on Friday night. We're in a serious situation, and it's unprecedented for the last 20 years.
0: Now, Mr. Speaker, there's some saying that there is the ability for this to continue based on some court decisions, that this could go on for a year. And there are some Republicans that oppose this because they still want additional reforms, although it's primarily Democrats that brought it down. Are you satisfied that those concerns have been addressed among the conservatives?
21: Yes, the last time we reauthorized FISA in 2024, we put 56 major reforms. Jim Jordan is chairman of the House Judiciary Committee. He championed quarterback that, and it's fixed the problems. It was abused in the past by activists within the government. We've closed all that down now to make sure that the statute works as intended and protects the people and does not allow for the violation of Americans' privacy. And we could talk about that for a long time. We don't have time to get into details today. But the point is, we've got to extend this thing to make sure that we use this tool. I will say this again. Two-thirds of the president's daily national security briefing comes from intelligence that is gathered under Section 702 of FISA. We cannot allow it to lapse. We have to have it.
0: So is there some differing opinions on whether or not this will continue until Congress can act?
21: Yes, and I hope the advocates like Rick Scott and others are correct. There is differing legal opinions out there, and what it boils down to is the telecom companies that have all this data, the only reason they participate with the government is because they have liability coverage for doing so under the statute. If the statute lapses, the question is, will they continue to do that in good faith? We certainly pray and hope that they will, because we've got to keep Americans safe. We have a lot of big events going on around the country right now, the FIFA right. World Cup games and 250 events and everything else. It's a dangerous situation.
0: So the best result, or the best course of action, would be for Congress to reauthorize this.
21: Absolutely. And the president has finally, he announced his new appointment for the Director of National Intelligence, highly qualified individual, Jay Clayton, that the Senate should approve him in short order, and that should make their political argument moot, and they should reauthorize FISA. They should have done it this past week. They need to do it immediately.
0: So, Mr. Speaker, we just have about 45 seconds left. The House is out next week. When do you see the first possible date for action?
21: Well, the Senate, again, we have our legislation sitting in the Senate. They need to finish it up. As soon as they do, it should be done. If they send us a version that's modified, the House will come back and get it done as quickly as possible. But all our members are out in their district work period right now, doing campaigns, meeting with their constituents. If I need to bring them back, I can do it on 72 hours notice, and we'll be ready.
0: All right, Mr. Speaker, thanks so much for taking time to join us as you're back in Louisiana, the Bayou State. We look forward to seeing you back here in D.C.
21: Thank you, brother. Good to talk to you.
0: All right, House Speaker Mike Johnson. So we're going to talk more about that a little bit later. Senator Rick Scott of Florida, a very important but also controversial provision. Don't go away. We're back after this.
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18: Welcome back to This Week on Capitol Hill. All right, we're just a few weeks away from America's 250th anniversary, when we will commemorate what 56 courageous men did in July of 1776. Risk their lives, their fortunes, and sacred honor for the cause of political independence. Yet as the Declaration itself proclaimed, they acted with, quote, a firm reliance on the protection of divine providence, end quote. The founders understood that political independence could only be sustained through spiritual dependence upon God. Today, at another pivotal moment in our nation's history, we must reaffirm that same truth. The challenges we face cannot be overcome merely through elections, legislation, or political movements. Our hope ultimately rests in Almighty God. That's why I invite you to join me in signing the Declaration of Dependence, a public pledge to place our trust in God, honor His truth, and seek His blessing upon our nation. To sign the pledge, simply text America to 67742. That's America to 67742. Well, going into the weekend, President Trump once again said the U.S. and Iran were on the cusp of a peace deal. This update came just hours after the president posted a strong warning Thursday morning on social media, stating the, quote, U.S. will be hitting Iran very hard tonight, end quote. Well, joining us now to discuss these developments is South Carolina Senator Lindsey Graham. He serves on four Senate committees, including the chairman of the Senate Budget Committee. Senator Graham, welcome back to This Week on Capitol Hill.
5: Thank you. Thank you.
18: Let me first start by congratulating you on your primary victory there in South Carolina. Pretty handed, pretty strong victory.
5: Yeah, we did well. Thanks to people in your audience, evangelicals came to my aid. I'm a traditional Republican, and I want to thank God for making my life what it is, and couldn't do it without him and all my family and friends and supporters. And so, yeah, we got a Democrat in November, but I think I'm in good shape, and I'm just very grateful that I'm the nominee for the Republican Party, and I'm going to try to do something with it for the good of the country and for the kingdom. So Iran, I don't know what's going to happen. I know they're the weakest they've been since 1979. Hats off to President Trump and our military for destroying their Navy, weakening their military, shooting down the Air Force. They are weak. The economy is sort of in free fall, but they're still lethal. Now, do we have a deal? I don't know, but I do know this. I'm going to take the JCPOA, the Obama deal, which was horrible, terrible, and I'm going to overlay this current deal, if there is one, against the JCPOA, and I'll tell you what I think. There's some things I hear about this potential deal that bother me. A $300 billion reconstruction fund for Iran? Really? I mean, that's like trying to rebuild Germany while the Nazis are still in charge. I don't know if that's true or not. But who would give money to the Ayatollah and his regime to rebuild the country after they killed 42,000 of their own people? I don't know if that's in there or not. The nuclear program. What's the difference between the JCPOA and a good deal? The JCPOA allowed enrichment to continue at low levels. Iran took their small enrichment program. They cheated. They made 900 pounds of highly enriched uranium. If there's any enrichment capability in this new deal, it will be no better than the JCPOA. So what am I looking for? A deal on the nuclear program that does not allow Iran to enrich at all, that they want peaceful nuclear power, they can get spent fuel rods from outside the country. No enrichment, not one centrifuge, to me, is a red line. I hope we can honor that. So I'm looking for a deal that would punish Iran if they continue to support Hezbollah and Hamas in the future. It'd be clear. It needs to be clear in this deal, Tony. They will get punished. And I worry about Israel in this deal. I've been told that Lebanon may be part of the deal, a ceasefire in Lebanon. The last thing I want to do in a deal with Iran is tie Israel's hands so they can't defend themselves against Hezbollah. You know, Hezbollah is Iran's biggest proxy. They're trying to protect their proxy. You and I are trying to protect Israel. We'll see what's in this deal. I hope it's a good deal. President Trump deserves a lot of credit for taking Iran on. But at the end of the day, how different is it than the JCPOA? How much money does Iran get? What kind of nuclear deal do we have? Do we know now, or is it to be negotiated later? Do we tie Israel's hands in Lebanon? All these things matter to me, and I love President Trump, but when it comes to national security and defending Israel, it's not about party, it's about reality, and I'll tell you what the reality is of this deal when I look at it.
0: Senator, I think that's a great benchmark to start from, because when you look at Iran's Mir News Agency, which released a report on the 14-point peace proposal, suggesting that the negotiations had reached a final point, now, of course, this has not been verified by Tehran, but the Iranian news service is not going to speak without the regime giving approval. Of course, the U.S. has not verified it, but significant aspects of the report in this suggesting that we've reached this point of a final draft, it does allow civilian uranium enrichment under international inspection. And under the JPOA, we know that those inspections didn't work.
5: Well, I hope that's wrong. I mean, if there's any enrichment program allowed in the Trump deal, if they can enrich anywhere for any reason, that's a bad deal in my view. They will cheat after Trump leaves. So what did Obama do? He gave them a small enrichment program so Iran could save face. Over time, they built the program out. People watched, but they were able to cheat. They got 900 pounds of 60% highly enriched uranium, something they weren't supposed to do. They were a couple of weeks away from 90% highly enriched uranium that can make 8 or 10 bombs. And that's why Midnight Hammer happened. That's why Trump had to bomb the enrichment facilities. So to the Trump administration, no enrichment. Iran can have all the peaceful nuclear power they want. They can have a nuclear reactor. They can get the fuel like the UAE does from outside the country. We can provide, Russia can provide fuel rods to run the reactor. They don't need to enrich to have a peaceful power program. They do need to enrich to make a bomb. And if there's any enrichment, I don't trust them not to cheat. I think we'll be right back where we were with the JCPOA. And to me, it's been a red line of President Trump. No enrichment. So we'll see. Right. We'll see. I hope the reports on Iran are wrong. You know, it's a bunch of propaganda coming out of there. But I'm being honest with you. I want a good deal. I'd rather end this diplomatically. But I know the difference between a good deal and a bad deal. Any enrichment by Iran is a bad deal.
0: Less than a minute left, Senator Graham. Israeli Prime Minister Benjamin Netanyahu released a statement on Thursday saying Israel will not be a part of any agreement. Are you concerned that this could lead to a rupture in the U.S.-Israel relationship?
5: Very much so. When we criticize Bibi publicly, the Iranians, lick their chops. The last thing we want is to encourage the Iranians to be provocative. And when they see a fracture between Israel and the United States, that's an encouraging event. We have to make our own decisions as a nation. But there's no circumstance in my mind where hurting Israel helps us. Israel is a blessing, not a burden. So any deal that would restrict Israel's ability to deal with Hezbollah, that basically throws a lifeline to Hezbollah as part of Iran deal, would be bad for Israel. What about the missile program in Iran? What about continued support for terrorism by Iran? What's the consequences of that?
0: Right.
5: So there's a lot of details to be fleshed out. But Israel's concerned, and quite frankly, I am too. I hope for a good deal. I pray for a good deal. But if it's not a good deal, I will say so.
0: Senator Lindsey Graham, always great to see you, my friend. Thanks for joining us. All right, folks, stick with us. We're back with more after this.
22: Wish there was an easier way to navigate the world of real estate? If only there was a way to learn from the best. Well, now there is. 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
14: Hi, Kevin McCullough. You hear me talking about the amazing work of Prison Fellowship and Angel Tree. And all this week, I've been inviting you to join us on this brand new effort that helps our friends at Prison Fellowship put children of prisoners in a Christian camp this summer called Angel Tree Camp. And I have an ambitious goal, 162 kids, boys and girls, deserving this camp this summer by giving at thatkevinshow.com. Some of you may, though, be asking, why should I dig into my budget to help a boy or girl that I will likely never meet? Well, we asked that question of Diana, who's the director of an Angel Tree Camp in the state of Oklahoma. Take a listen.
6: Well, first of all, you may actually meet them in the future and you don't even realize it because you're setting up kids for a successful future by investing in them, that they are breaking the cycle within those families and they have a hope. You're investing in kids, breaking the chain, breaking that cycle of reincarceration, of kids growing up and being like their parents.
14: And that is just part of what you're doing with your gift, because your gift puts them in a Christian environment where at first they're a little suspicious of everyone around them. They don't trust them. They don't know if anybody else has a parent that's in prison until they start getting to know them. And then they understand that every kid that's there is just like them and they're safe and their hearts open and the gospel pours in and their lives change. Friends, it's such a powerful thing. And the incarcerated parent had to go through a Bible study program in order to nominate them for the scholarship. That's why they deserve this week of Christian camp. Will you help us? One gift of $200 or four gifts of $50 will help make way for a child to get there. 888-206-2794, 888-206-2794, or thatkevinshow.com and click the banner at the top of the page.
7: This great moment in American history is brought to you by Connors and Sullivan, serving New York families for over 45 years. On July 20th, 1969, the world watched as an American astronaut stepped foot where no human being had ever stepped, under the surface of the moon. Neil Armstrong's words were simple, but the moment was historic.
9: That's one small step for man.
7: The Apollo 11 mission was the result of years of sacrifice, innovation, and national resolve. More than 400,000 Americans worked behind the scenes to make the mission possible. At a time of division at home and tension abroad, the moon landing reminded the world what free people could accomplish when united by a common goal. America didn't just reach the moon. We proved that there were no limits to what we could imagine or achieve. Connors and Sullivan, serving New York families for over 45 years.
10: A quote from esteemed Justice Learned Hand. Anyone may arrange his affairs that his taxes may be as low as possible. He is not bound to choose the pattern which best pays the treasury. There is not even a patriotic duty to increase one's taxes. Over and over again, the courts have said there is nothing sinister in so arranging affairs as to keep taxes as low as possible. Everybody does it, rich and poor alike, and all do right, for nobody owes any public duty to pay more than the law demands. Mike Connors, Connors and Sullivan.
11: B31.
0: Welcome back to This Week on Capitol Hill. I'm Tony Perkins, your host. Well, this week, Congress failed to extend Section 702 of the Foreign Intelligence Surveillance Act, a key national security law that allows U.S. intelligence agencies to monitor international targets without a warrant. Now, this marks the first time Section 702 has expired since it was enacted in 2008. Joining us now to discuss this is Senator Rick Scott from Florida. He serves on five Senate committees, including the Senate Homeland Security Committee. Senator Scott, welcome to This Week on Capitol Hill. Good to see you.
8: Oh, it's always great to see you.
0: So let's talk for a moment here about this short-term extension of FISA that failed. There's not going to be a gap in the use of this law, although Congress does have to address it when they get back in session.
8: But we need to address it, and it's not that hard. We all believe we should be able to surveil foreigners. Nobody disagrees with that. But we do have our Bill of Rights, our Fourth Amendment rights. We cannot be surveilled. And as we know, under the Biden years, 3 million people were surveilled. Obama did the same thing. In my case, after January 6th, I was surveilled. During Biden years, they stole my tax returns. Booz Allen did, and released them, and nothing held accountable. During the Clinton years, because I fought Hillary Care, the Clinton administration targeted my company. So if they can target a business guy, if they can target a senator, they can target you. So what I don't get is it's not that hard. We all want the same thing. So why don't we all get into one room and sit down if it takes days? But the process we're going through, we're not getting anywhere. We keep doing these short-term extensions, and we don't ever pass the extension, which we need to do.
0: So is there a sense that they're just going to wear Congress out and finally get what they want?
8: I don't think they're going to wear Congress out. I think we all know Americans should not be surveilled. It's as simple as that. So I'm not going to give in. And I just want reasonable restrictions. On top of that, have you ever heard of anybody in the Biden administration being held accountable for what they did?
0: Right.
8: Nobody. During the Clinton administration, nobody. Let's start holding people accountable, too.
0: So I think it's very important that people hear this. You understand the need for security. A national security, but also to protect these fundamental constitutional rights. And what you're saying is we can do both.
8: Absolutely. It's all doable. So let's all just sit down in a room and solve it. But what we do is we just keep, somebody comes up with a bill, and then, we need to, without everybody's input. So what we've got to do is all get in a room. If we need to, let's go to the White House, sit down with Kash Patel. Sit down with Todd Blanche, the Attorney General. Let's get everybody's view, John Ratcliffe, the CIA, and let's get our view and say, okay, so if there is a deal here to protect Americans and surveil foreigners.
0: Do you think that that's going to happen?
8: I've been here 7 years. That hasn't happened in 7 years, so.
0: But
8: so maybe tomorrow.
0: But this has expired. Now, yep. They have a year. It still continues to operate for a year. But they're going to have to come to the table, so this is probably the best time we've seen for that type of conversation to take place to address the concerns of those who are focused on the Constitution and our freedoms like a laser.
8: Absolutely. And what's so frustrating, Tony, is I'm a business guy, so how did I get things done? I sat down with people, and I listened to what their needs were, and I said, okay, maybe I can do that. Or how could I solve your needs? That's what we need to do. We need to solve the needs of the people that are trying to protect Americans. At the same time, we know we have to surveil foreigners.
0: Right. Senator, we just have about a minute and a half left. I want to transition to domestic issues, precisely the issue of what Americans are feeling. You talk about listening. What are you hearing from the American people?
8: Cost of living is too high. Everyone is to blame it on, oh, it's because of oil and gas prices. No, the cost of living was too high before that. It's running big deficits. Congress has destroyed the value of the dollar. Tony, when I went to college, it was $200 to go to junior college, $255 to the university, and I could take 21 hours. You can buy a brand new house in the suburbs for $21,000. I can buy a new car for $1,600. All these things, healthcare was $700 a year for a family of four. All of these things are caused because of government involvement.
0: Mm-hmm.
8: And so it's hurting the poorest families.
0: How do we get a handle on that?
8: balance a budget. Balance a budget, say we don't need more regulation to take away your rights and your freedom and your opportunity. It hurts. It doesn't hurt the rich. The rich are going to be fine. It hurts the middle class, the poor, that don't have the shot to live the dream because there's some limitation. I can't get the permit, or there's regulation, or it costs too much. And then it causes the cost of living to go up.
0: Well, hopefully, Senator, we'll see a return to a focus on a balanced budget, because we're bumping up to $40 trillion in debt. That's a big drag on our economy. And as a business guy, you know that. 5 seconds to give you the last word.
8: We need to balance a budget. But, Tony, thank you for all you do.
0: All right, Senator, thanks so much for joining us. Senator Rick Scott of Florida. Stay around. More of This Week on Capitol Hill straight ahead.
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0: Free. Welcome back to This Week on Capitol Hill. I'm Tony Perkins. Well, 14 Republican state attorneys general sent a letter to the Environmental Protection Agency, that's the EPA, demanding greater scrutiny of chemical abortion drugs like mifepristone, which are contaminating wastewater and potentially violating the Safe Drinking Water Act. Joining us now to discuss this and more is Alabama Attorney General Steve Marshall, who was among those signing this letter to the EPA. Attorney General Marshall, welcome back to This Week on Capitol Hill. Thanks for joining us.
15: Always good to be with you. Thank you.
0: So in addition to the harm that mifepristone and these chemical abortions bring to babies, this is much broader when we're talking about wastewater contamination. Now, according to the abortion industry itself, over 63% of abortions are now being conducted through abortion drugs. No medical monitoring of this. So most of this, the aborted fetuses as well as the chemicals, are going into the wastewater system.
15: Yeah, and this is the ongoing efforts that I and my colleagues around the country are trying to highlight relating to the hazards of mifepristone itself. Look, you fully know the impact on women's health and the lack of reporting of the consequences of taking mifepristone for many women across our country, and clearly want the FDA to be able to act in that regard. But also we're seeing the environmental impact as well. And if we can highlight that for the Trump administration to allow them to be able to move and act within a regulatory authority that they have, I think it not only allows us to keep women safe, but also to be able to keep our environment safe as well.
0: I think people need to understand, and this is what is laid out in the letter that you signed, is that these synthetic drugs, mifepristone, not only do we have the aborted babies going into the wastewater system, but these drugs are not filtered out through the filtration systems of the wastewater treatment. Therefore, in some cases, getting back into the drinking water, and those drugs having an impact upon the fertility potentially of women who are actually trying to have babies.
15: Yeah, it's an interesting dichotomy, right? In that, you know, we need EPA who has authority in this area to be able to not only increase and understand the science here, but also to be able to take affirmative steps to be able to act. Because clearly we know the broader impact of mifepristone and what it's doing to the loss of life across our country. But here, there's a direct and tangible impact across every state in our country as a result of the use of this chemical abortion drug.
0: So, I mean, this is something that everyone should be concerned about because it's affecting, potentially affecting everybody. Let me ask you this question, General Marshall. Is this being treated differently because it's related to abortion?
15: That's the concern. You know, look, you and I support this administration, but at the same time, it's our responsibility to call out the administration when we think they're not moving fast enough. Mifepristone is one of those areas in which both the FDA and EPA now have the ability to take action, and hopefully this letter is prompting them to be able to do so.
0: Now, the states have been acting. Unfortunately, they're being undermined by federal policy in many cases. But you, as the chief law enforcement officer in Alabama, have taken steps to deal with the manufacturers of these drugs.
15: Yeah, we see, although abortion itself is a criminal act in Alabama, and AGs likewise have protections within their authority to deal with fraud. We sent out this week six cease and desist letters to online vendors that provide chemical abortion drugs across our country, including what we think is in Alabama, calling them, number one, to understand that it's a criminal act in Alabama, but also the fraudulent nature in which they're advertising in our state, specifically around the lack of disclosure of harms to women. And we've asked them to be able to stand down if they're engaging in business in Alabama, which is otherwise illegal.
0: A final question on this front, General Marshall, going back to the EPA, what do you hope to hear from the EPA, that they will adopt policies that will test the water regarding mifepristone?
15: Not only to be able to adopt policies to be able to test, but then to be able to take action within their authority for those that are in violation. You know, there's significant regulatory authority that vests within the EPA, and we think this is an area in which they can exercise it.
0: All right. Switching topics, General. I want to talk about the House Judiciary Committee that was a committee hearing that was held this week. It was the second hearing on the disturbing allegations against the Southern Poverty Law Center, which there in Alabama, that's their headquarters. You can look out your window and see their headquarters. These latest revelations in the superseding indictment shows that they alleges they have funded extremists, deceived their donors, actually funding the material for cross burnings.
15: Yeah, it's not that they were trying to stop extremism. They're profiting from it. And we have, along with the Middle District's indictment of the SPLC that's now pending, you have both Florida and Alabama using, again, those consumer protection powers we talked about earlier with requests for information to the SPLC to be able to respond. Who are you funding? How much were you funding? What groups were they connected to? And what did you do in leveraging the information that you received as it relates to the fundraising arm of that operation? I think the results we're going to see are shocking. I'm anxious to be able to see what action that we'll be able to take as a result of that information. But look,

0: try to suppress those positive organizations that were doing good work. Look, Family Research Council, ADF, and others across the country who are doing good work were very much the target of the SPLC. And why? Because their values and their principles directly contrast with what the SPLC stands for.
1: Well, I look forward to seeing the results of that investigation, General. Thanks so much for joining us.
0: Always good to be with you.
1: General Steve Marshall. All right, don't go away. Are moms and dads outdated terms? Lawmakers in New York think so. We'll talk about it.
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8: Hi, folks. 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
1: Welcome back to This Week on Capitol Hill. Political movements have long understood that language shapes culture. From the French Revolution to the Marxist movements in Europe and communist regimes in Asia, ideological leaders have sought to advance their agendas not only through political power, but through linguistic change. by redefining familiar terms.

0: terms, elevating preferred expressions, and marginalizing traditional language, they have attempted to reshape public understanding of reality itself. As George Orwell famously observed, the corruption of language often precedes the corruption of thought. The latest example of this cultural Marxism that has infested blue states like New York is a bill awaiting Governor Kathy Hochul's signature, S-9316. Supporters describe it as a measure making technical revisions to New York family law. But it does far more than that. It raises a fundamental question. What happens when ideology replaces reality? The bill is officially described as substituting parentage for paternity and filiation throughout state law, but among its most significant changes are the replacement of mother with gestating parent and father with non-gestating parent. For now, if you live in New York, the focus is limited just on state statutes, not greeting cards, so your Father's Day card that you purchase remains safe, at least for now. If Governor Hochul signs the legislation, a number of gender-specific parental terms would be replaced with what supporters call gender-neutral language. Among the changes, mother would become gestating parent, father would become non-gestating parent, paternity proceedings would become parentage proceedings. As history repeatedly demonstrates, language matters. The question is not whether words shape culture. The question is who gets to define the words. Is replacing mother and father with gestating parent and non-gestating parent merely a technical modernization of legal terminology? Or is it another step in the left's effort to further erase our understanding of God's design for mankind? Does truthfulness matter in our laws? Does accuracy matter? It should. The Apostle James wrote, "Above all, my brethren, do not swear either by heaven or by earth or with any other oath, but let your yes be yes and your no, no, lest you fall into judgment." James's warning is not primarily about oaths. It is about truthfulness, reliability, and integrity in our speech. Words matter because truth matters. As followers of Christ, we cannot participate in this ideological assault on truth, even when it's wrapped in the language of so-called inclusion, modernization, or progress. The cultural Marxists of our day understand what revolutionaries throughout history have understood. If you can redefine words, you can reshape thought. If you can reshape thought, you can reshape culture. That is why language is always one of the first battlefields in a cultural revolution. And that is why motherhood and fatherhood must be replaced with sterile mechanistic terms that strip away both meaning and design. Ultimately, this is not an attack on words. It is an attack on one of the last great bulwarks standing in the way of their vision for society. The family, as God created it. The cultural Marxists of our day are paving the way for their political agenda by weakening one of the primary institutions established by God for human flourishing. When a culture can no longer speak truthfully about mothers and fathers, it is well on its way to forgetting what they really are. And that has been this week on Capitol Hill.
1: Patriots Pasta and Piscopo, featuring yours truly. We're going to have a blast, okay? And we're going to be live at Carmine's. It's right there on at Times Square. And you go up into the private room, and then what we'll do is we'll direct you to walk toward the back, and there is the Sinatra Room. It's called the Sinatra Room. Yeah, it doesn't get more old-school New York than that, right?
2: That's life.

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3: Hour from Town Hall, I'm Mary Rose. President Trump says Israel's latest attack on Beirut should not have happened. It comes after the IDF announced it had attacked a Hezbollah infrastructure site in Beirut today in response to Hezbollah launching projectiles into Israel. In a post on Truth Social, President Trump said Israel has the right to defend itself against threats, but that the attack should not have happened, particularly on a special day when a peace deal with Iran is so close. Rhode Island is joining a growing list of northeastern states raising taxes on high-income earners.
4: Lawmakers approved a new millionaire's tax, boosting the state's top income rate from 6 to 9% over the next 3 years. Supporters, including Democratic State Representative Teresa Tanzi, says the move targets wealthier residents to support broader public needs. But all Republican lawmakers oppose the plan, warning higher taxes and increased spending could drive top earners to lower tax states, especially across the South. John Scott reporting.
3: A European fashion brand is facing backlash after a controversial comments by its founder. Correspondent Ken Lorman reports.
5: Danish clothing executive Tobias Sloth is under fire for posting Islam as the one thing he would remove from Earth in a LinkedIn survey. The remark sparked accusations of racism and widespread outrage, putting his brand Norse Projects at risk of boycotts. Sloth has since apologized and deleted the comment, but criticism continues, highlighting how negative statements about Islam can quickly escalate into a global reputational crisis. Ken Lorman reporting.
3: A dozen people are dead after a plane crash in Missouri this morning. The crash happened shortly before 11:30 at Butler Memorial Airport outside, about 60 miles south of Kansas City.
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9: Amen. All right, we'll begin reading there, Leviticus chapter 23. And the Bible says in verse 1, And the Lord spake unto Moses, saying, Speak unto the children of Israel, and say unto them concerning the feast of the Lord, which ye shall proclaim to be holy convocations, even these are my feasts. 6 days shall work be done, but the seventh day is the Sabbath of rest. And holy convocation, ye shall do no work therein. It is the Sabbath of the Lord in all your dwellings. These are the feasts of the Lord, even holy convocations, which ye shall proclaim in their seasons. And now we have the first official feast mentioned here in verse 5. In the 14th day of the first month at even is the Lord's Passover. Amen for that. Heavenly Father, now we thank you for the good word of God that's quick and powerful and sharper than any two-edged sword. And it has the power to be the discerner of the thoughts and intents of our very hearts. And I pray now, dear God, that you'll do the work that only you can do. Father, even in the midst of us here tonight, there could be a lost sinner here. And I pray that you'll show that person or persons that there is forgiveness with the Lord, and they can know the blessing of eternal life and forgiveness and know the blessing of having their names written in the Lamb's Book of Life forever. And Father, I pray that you'll save them and that they'll be able to walk away tonight knowing for sure beyond a shadow of a doubt that they're marvelously born again and they're sealed by the Holy Ghost, and we'll praise you for that. And dear God, we also pray for those of us that are saved and know it, that you help us grow more in love with our Savior than we did the day before, and help us, Lord, to be on fire for you in the last days in which we live. And there's no turning back now, dear God. We must go forward, and we must expect great and mighty things of with what you're going to do with us. And this wonderful church will thank you now for Jesus' sake. Amen. All right, please be seated. So, ladies and gentlemen, we see in this particular chapter, we have all the seven major festivals or feast days, holy convocations, as the Bible says. But the Sabbath is really part of the Ten Commandments, and therefore the Sabbath is, you might say, a weekly established holy day, and it was always to be practiced no matter what. There was to be no servile work. That means you couldn't work for a living. Of course, if your ox got stuck in the ditch, you was allowed to get your ox out of the ditch. Give me an amen. And sometimes we got to get our ox out of the ditch. For example, I don't like going out eating in a restaurant on the Lord's Day. I really prefer not to do it, but sometimes the preachers will ask to take me. And so out of being polite and courteous, which we're supposed to be as Christians, right? I go and I don't make a big deal about it. It was a day. I don't really know where in America places are closed on the Lord's Day. Now, I know some restaurants are, and some fast foods like Chick-fil-A, they're closed on the Lord's Day, and I appreciate that about them, and I think God's blessed them for it. Absolutely. And they've taken some good stands over the years. At any rate, we have these seven feast days, and I'll go over them really quickly just to kind of show you what's about to happen. The first one is the Lord's Passover. The Lord's Passover. We're gonna preach about that here tonight with the Lord's help. And then we're going to get into unleavened bread tonight too, because those two kind of go together. In the New Testament era, the Lord's Passover and unleavened bread, the Feast of Unleavened Bread, were combined. And the reason it was combined is just that over the years, Passover got modified in how they did things. You see this table right here. All these things were not on a Passover table back in these days. In these days of Passover, things were very simplistic. But over time, things got more complicated, and they started adding things to it. And really, everything here is really good for preaching, because everything here points to the Savior. So I'm not going to be critical of that. But I will tell you that 17 years of my unconverted life, I didn't know anything what this meant spiritually. I didn't know it was pointing to Christ. All I knew is that this represented the physical deliverance of my people from Egypt. And that's all I really knew about it. And not only that, as I'll get into later on, what I really liked more than anything about the Passover was that you had to drink 4 cups of wine. And that's alcoholic kind of wine. And by the time I got done at the end of 4 hours of this Passover celebration, I was really, you know, topsy-turvy or topsy-tozy or whatever you want to call it. I mean, and of course, you know, that's that whole thing about drinking wine, alcoholic wine, is such a contradiction to what the Passover really means. Now, you know, ladies and gentlemen, I did the Passover here 4 or 5 years ago. Have you had me that long? Wow, you really do love me, don't you, brother? Woo, glory! All right. So I don't even know if you remember what I preached on the Passover. I don't always preach the same thing about the Passover, but I'll just simply tell you what these things mean right off the bat, all right? The Lord's Passover obviously points to Calvary. That's pretty easy. He was our Passover lamb. He was our sacrificial lamb. He died in our place. He paid the penalty for your sins, and thank God for that, because if he didn't, if we was to die right today, we'd all spend eternity ultimately in the lake of fire. And so he is our sacrificial lamb. And then the Feast of Unleavened Bread speaks really of his resurrection, because even though his body was broken, not one bone was broken, but his body was broken. I'll be preaching on that a little bit. The fact is that he rose from the dead with a glorified body. Isn't that a blessing? And praise God for that. So there's a lot there. Then we have the Feast of First Fruits. which really kind of dovetails into Pentecost. There is the wave offering. I will show you from the Bible the beginning of the born-again church. There's a lot of controversy out there as when the church got started, and I don't know why it's so complicated, but some want to make it complicated. And I understand where they're coming from, and I'm not going to be critical of their motivation, but I think that when you look at the Bible from a dispensational point of view, it's very easy to put the pieces of the puzzle together. So I am going to show you when the church, as we know it today, was born again. I'm just going to tell you, the church, there's always been a church, but there's only been a born-again church, and that started at Pentecost, and I will prove that to you with the feast there of first fruits leading into Pentecost. Now, we know that the first fruits, Christ is the first fruits. Amen, right? He is the only one so far, the only one that has resurrected from the dead with a glorified body. And there have been those who've been resurrected, but they were not resurrected with a glorified body. He is the only one. And therefore, he alone holds the title of first fruits. Then Pentecost, as I mentioned, is the beginning of the born-again church. And then from there, we have the Feast of Trumpets, and there's a lot there. But between Pentecost and the Feast of Trumpets, there are essentially 5 months that separate the two, and we look at that as the age of grace. Give me an amen on that. And then the Feast of Trumpets is when the trumps are blown. There's actually 4 trumps of God. And one of the trumps is the call to assembly to bring Israel back and to assemble them. And then I will show you some of the other things that the Feast of Trumpets represent. And then, of course, that kind of slides in to the Day of Atonement. And the Day of Atonement is Yom Kippur. And that's when the Jews believed the atonement was for the errors of the people, which the Bible talks about. And though they sinned throughout the year, that was the most important festival of all for them because of the fact that all their sins would be forgiven. How about that? All their sins would be forgiven. And that if they did not participate in the Day of Atonement, the Bible was teaching that they would be taken out of the Book of Life. And that's caused a lot of, controversy. But I'm going to show you that even the Jews believe there's 3 books, at least 3 books. Some believe there's 4 books. And during this time in the Day of Atonement, these books are opened before the eyes of God. That's amazing, isn't it? And I will show you from the Bible, we know there's at least 3 books that you and I better be thinking about. All right, and then we have the Feast of Tabernacles. And the Feast of Tabernacles is a picture of the millennial kingdom. And so the millennial kingdom will come, and there'll be peace like a river glorious, and there'll be peace, true peace on earth, and the Arabs and the Jews will get along. Give me an amen. Those are 7 feasts, but there is a mystery feast that I will not tell you about that is not recorded in this chapter, a mystery feast. There are mysteries in the Bible, right? And the mystery of the church, mystery of iniquity, and so on and so forth, but there is a mystery feast that we will end with, the good Lord willing, and I won't even tell you about what that is. All right. Did we pray? Well, we need to pray again. How many believe we need to pray again? All right. It doesn't hurt to pray again. All right. Heavenly Father, now, dear God, as we've already pointed out the 7 feasts, the major feasts of in the book of Leviticus, thank you, Lord, for what these represent, not only what they represented to the Israelite, but what they represent to us who are members of the body of Christ. And now I pray now you bless this special time in Jesus' name. Amen.
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9: All right, so now I'd like you to turn with me to Exodus chapter 12. In the one hand, if you have a Bible, if you don't have a Bible, just listen. Exodus chapter 12, and then I'd like you to turn to Exodus chapter 6. Well, first of all, we're going to read in Exodus chapter 12. So go a little bit ahead, because the Passover really begins there in 6 as far as some of the information that's given. But in Exodus chapter 12, we have the details of the Passover. I begin reading there in verse 1. And the Lord spake unto Moses and Aaron in the land of Egypt, saying, ladies and gentlemen, this all starts with you and I. Israel was found in Egypt. You know, Egypt is a type of the world. It's a type of helplessness, hopelessness, and a type of worldliness. And each one of us, no matter where we've come from, we can all trace our beginnings in this place called Egypt. We all had a place called Egypt in our lives. Some were more depraved than others, but the bottom line, at the end of the day, we're all wicked sinners, and we all deserve the penalty of our sins, right? There's not a better sinner than another sinner, right? Some sinners got more engrossed into sin, and I believe they regret it, and I believe they have more scars than others, but nevertheless, you have to see yourself as a sinner before a holy God.
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9: Let me tell you that I face a lot of crazy things out there. One of the things that I deal with a lot, and I don't know why I deal with it, but I do. One of the things that some are teaching, which is just plain heresy in the guise of some truth, they'll say the only thing that sends a sinner to hell is unbelief. Now, though that sounds pretty good on the surface, it's not the whole story, right? Because according to the Bible, the wages of sin is death. That's pretty simple to me. The wages of sin is death. All right, so what sends a sinner to hell? It's sin. And that's simple as that. Now, it could be any kind of sin, but sin is what sends us. Sin is what merits the judgment of Almighty God upon us. If you go to Revelation there, you don't have to turn, but maybe it'd be good to turn there, huh? We'll turn there. Why don't we turn there? I just want to show you just a couple quick things there. In Revelation chapter 21, you ought to have this in case somebody comes up with this thing, because it's so very important that what they're trying to do is they're trying to shirk the responsibility of a sinner to repent of his sins by simply saying that they have to repent of unbelief, okay? But they're not getting to the nook and cranny of the problem, and that's what the Passover is all about. It's about sin. What do we do with sin? Sin, sin, sin. And that's the whole problem. That's why Jesus had to die on an old rugged cross, because of sin, right? He didn't come for a holiday celebration. No, he came because there was no other way to deliver us from the penalty of sin. It's always been sin. Sin has wrecked this world. Sin wrecks marriages. Sin wrecks lives. It's sin that the author of sin created, who is the devil himself, all right? And it's not so much the devil that we have to really look at right now. We have to look at what has been the result of the devil's actions. And that is, we, as a sinner, we were born sinner, right? We were born sinners. We don't have to learn to sin. Isn't that interesting? Babies already, the minute they're born, you could see. Well, I know my children were sinning the minute they were crying. You ever hear a baby cry when they're born? They cry. Why are they crying for? They've been fed for 9 months. Come on now. Some of them are overweight, 12 pounds. My soul. Amen. Now, sometimes there's preemies out there, but for the most part, babies have no business crying. Why are they crying, you know? All right, amen. Thank you. Appreciate it. All right. Woo! All right, so Revelation chapter 21 in verse 7. He that overcometh shall inherit all things, and I will be his God, and he shall be my son. But the fearful, look at that. So it's not just unbelief. Fearful and unbelieving. Well, there you go. Okay, we give you credit for unbelievers too. All right, fearful, unbelievers, and the abominable, and murderers, and whoremongers, and sorcerers and idolaters and all liars shall have their part in the lake which burneth with fire and brimstone, which is the second death. Right? So it's not just unbelief, ladies and gentlemen. The bottom line, it's sin. That's what sends a sinner to hell, ladies and gentlemen. The wages of sin is death, and death and hell shall be cast into the lake of fire one day. Yes. All right, so we got to get that straight. So we all came from Egypt. We were hopeless, we were helpless, and we were depraved. Depraved to the degree that we couldn't figure out how to find the pathway to God. We couldn't figure it out. Nobody could figure it out. Nobody wakes up in the morning and says, well, I know how to get to God. No, we're depraved. But aren't you glad that the Lord gave us some things to point the way? The heavens declare the glory of God. That's good enough to start with. Amen. We have the light. We have the light shining on everybody that comes into the world. John chapter 1. We have the light of the glorious gospel. We have the preaching of the word of God. We have the word of God. We have the testimony of born again believers. Amen. I mean, if you seek after God with all your heart, God made you a promise that you'll find him. Isn't that something? Which is interesting because it's not only that we find God, but that God let us find him. He's been seeking us ever since we were born. He was seeking to save us. So nobody goes to a devil's hell without the Lord, God, wanting to save them and doing everything he can to save them. So what happens to a person when they do get born again? Oh, a miracle happens. Verse 2, this month shall be unto you the beginning of months. It shall be the first month of the year to you. So this is the sacred new year of the Jewish calendar. Passover is the sacred new year. During the Feast of Trumpets, they call that Rosh Hashanah, and so that's a kind of a man-made holiday that the Jewish people made up with because they believe that's when Moses came down from the mount and gave the Torah, and they say that is the new year, but it's the civil new year. It's the legal new year. But this is the sacred new year during the Passover. And let me mention to you how important this is for you. When you got born again, how many are born again? Raise your hand if you know that you're saved and know, all right? Well, you know, it doesn't matter if you was a drunk. Doesn't matter if you were a prostitute. Doesn't matter if you were a sodomite. Don't matter what you was, a drunk, a thief, a curser, whatever you was. When you got saved, you became a new creature. All things have passed away. Behold, all things become new. Isn't that a blessing? You got a clean slate with God, and nobody can accuse you of anything. I mean, as far as penalizing you, no. For Jesus paid it all. So praise God for that. That's a blessing, isn't it? And so, and as you become a brand new spanking baby, the moment you get marvelously, gloriously, wondrously, miraculously saved. That woke you up, didn't it? All right, amen. All right, so ladies and gentlemen, when you get saved, that becomes really the best day of your life. It is. It's the best day of your life. Now, the second best day of your life is when you get a new body and get to see Jesus face to face. That's the second best day. I thought when I got married, that was the second. No, I'm talking about spiritual stuff now. Amen. So now we go on to the next event that occurs to a sinner that gets saved. In verse 3, we have, speaking unto all the congregation of Israel, saying, in the 10th day of this month, they shall take to them every man a lamb according to the house of their fathers, a lamb for a house. And I like that, don't you, ladies and gentlemen? That there's always enough of the lamb for everybody. He's not just the lamb for the elect. He's the lamb for the unelect. And thank God for you. You may have heard this already before. But notice there in verse 2, the lamb was for the nation when he said, this month shall be unto you. That's referring to the nation. Then you hop down to verse 3, and it says, every man a lamb. Now we get a little bit more personal. But then what you really need to make notice is verse 5. This lamb that was for the nation and for people in general now must become your lamb, right? Verse 5, your lamb shall be without blemish. So if you're not born again, you never made Jesus your lamb. And it's not good enough to believe here in the brain. It's not good enough to acknowledge what Jesus has done. No, you have to receive him as your personal Savior. So I hope that truly he is your lamb. Then verse 4, the Bible says, and if the household be too little for the lamb, may I say, no big deal. Let him and his neighbor next unto his house take it according to the number of the souls. Every man according to his eating shall make your count for the lamb. And then in verse 5, your lamb shall be without blemish. And this is very interesting, very important to notice that every part of the prophecy here about the Lord Jesus Christ had come true exactly to the minute detail. We know that Jesus is called the Lamb of God. John the Baptist said so, behold, the Lamb of God that taketh away the sin, that's singular, that's all sin. When it's singular, it means all sin, taketh away the sin of the world. So Jesus Christ is the Lamb of God for the whole wide world, and he has to be functioning like a lamb. He was to be without blemish. Now, when I was in Israel, I grew up in Israel, all my young life, but partly, I was taken to a slaughterhouse, especially during the Passover season, and to witness how they go about doing it. There they had all these lambs, these ewe lambs of the first year. They all had them lined up on this conveyor belt, and there they are. They're coming down through this conveyor belt, and unbeknownst, I mean, it's the saddest thing in the world. I've never seen something so sad. As far as these lambs are concerned, it's the same day as the day before. You know, they don't know what's going to happen to them. And they really are led as a lamb to the slaughter. I mean, seriously, they're led as a lamb to the slaughter. And at the end of this conveyor belt, a trap door opens up, and I saw it with my own eyes. And they fall down, they slide down and land on their back. Their legs are chained, and there they are. They're usually two guys. One is a special rabbi who's ordained to do this cutting, and he has a special knife. It's a razor sharp knife. He goes through a prayer. They take the head of the lamb and put it back like this. I saw all that. And he goes so fast, it's like you don't even see it. Just like that. And he cuts it so fast because they want to be humane about this. And they don't want the lamb to suffer. So they cut it real fast. And then, They cut open the midsection, and he puts his hand in there, and he looks at the liver. He wants to look at the liver and the heart to see if there's any spots on it. Because if there's a spot on the liver or the heart, it's rejected. It's not kosher. Isn't that amazing? Isn't that what the Bible said about Jesus? He was a lamb without blemish and without spot. Praise God for that. And he was the sinless Lamb of God, wasn't he? Did he ever sin? Could he ever sin? No, absolutely not. The sinless Lamb of God, the just one dying for the unjust. Okay, so he was unblemished. And then the Bible says he's of the first year. And we associate that with Jesus being the only begotten Son of God. Being the first, the Lamb of the first year of that flock. That was a unique lamb. It was a one-of-a-kind lamb. Jesus is the one-of-a-kind Lamb of God. Nobody is like him before him. No one will be like him after him. He is the only begotten Son of God. And so he was. Fulfilled that typology perfectly.
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9: Then the Bible says, ye shall take it from the sheep or from the goats. Verse 6, and ye shall keep it up until the 14th day of the same month. The 14th day of Nisan is a very special day. But it's not special for the Israelites, though it is today, because of Passover. But it was a special day for the Egyptians. That was the day when they selected the firstborn sons to become priests of the Egyptians. That's interesting, isn't it? Because by the time this was all said and done, probably aren't any firstborn sons alive to be ordained priests in Egypt. And I believe there's a reason for that. Because this picture of the Passover is a picture of the Lamb of God, His name is Jesus Christ. Would you agree with me? He is the only priest for us. He became the high priest for us, amen? There is no other substitutes out there. So I believe that God was showing the Egyptians, your priesthood is null and void, and you must look to the high priest of your salvation. Amen. That's the Lord Jesus Christ. Okay, so we see that the Lord Jesus fulfills all of these very well. And then the Bible says, of the whole assembly of the congregation of Israel shall kill it in the evening. If I ask you a question, who killed Jesus? There will some people will say, well, we know who killed Jesus. The Jews killed Jesus. All right. And I believe it or not, if I was to ask that, I don't want to embarrass anybody. And I'm sure your church doesn't have a problem with it. But a lot of churches where I preach at, if I was to ask the question, who killed Jesus? How many believe that the Jews killed Jesus? Hairs would come up. How many have heard that the Jews killed Jesus? Come on. You all heard that. Sure. But to say that the Jews killed Jesus means that the Jews are responsible for the death and the crucifixion of Christ. And if that's true, which insinuates they're the only ones responsible, right? Because when you say the Jews killed Jesus, you're implying that nobody else was responsible. That's exactly what they want you to believe. So the fact of the matter is, if indeed the Jews only killed Jesus, then that means that everybody else is going to a devil's hell. Sorry, Gentile world. You have no opportunity to get saved. Why is that? Because if the Jews killed Jesus, when Jesus Christ was hanging on an old rugged cross, he didn't die for the sin of the world. He died for the sins of the Jews. Come on now. Come on now. That's a mathematical equation right there. If the Jews killed Jesus, then Jesus died for the Jews. What does the Bible say was supposed to happen? The Bible says the whole assembly of the congregation of Israel shall kill it in the evening. Do you know there wasn't only the Israelites there, but the strangers were there. The Egyptians that believed that the God of Abraham, Isaac, and Jacob was the true and living God, they also were participating in this Passover feast day, right? So there you have a picture of the church right there, Jew and Gentile. So it wasn't just the Jews that killed Jesus, ladies and gentlemen. You killed Jesus. You. You, preacher. Everybody in this world killed Jesus. You said, I wasn't there. Well, you wasn't there physically, but your sin was there. Come on now. Your sin nailed Jesus to the cross. If you don't believe that, then you cannot be saved because your sin was paid for on the cross. And Jesus died for your sin. And how else Can you receive Christ as your Lamb and your Savior if you don't believe that He died for your sins? And if He died for your sins, ladies and gentlemen, you killed Jesus too. And that's what convicted me almost 45 years ago. That's what convicted me when I started reading about the Lord Jesus. The way I was living before I got saved, it shouldn't have been too hard to convince me that I was a sinner. But I never knew I was a sinner. Isn't that amazing? I grew up not knowing I was a sinner. Jews don't believe they're sinners. We're God's chosen people, right? We got a ticket to heaven, sir. There's nothing we can do worthy of hell. But until I recognize that I too, Daniel Freed, put Jesus on the cross, my sins nailed him to the cross. Till I recognize that, there is no way I could be saved.
10: 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Him finding this Bible ultimately led him to finding Jesus Christ as his Messiah. 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Once again, that phone number is 844-644-4426. Or you can write to us at P.O. 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
9: And when God showed me that I offended, I was guilty of the great offense, I had offended a holy God, my sins crucified Jesus. Boy, I tell you what, that put me under so much conviction, I couldn't even contain myself. And it took no time for me to want to get saved. The minute God made me realize that it was my sins that nailed him on the cross as well, it didn't take me hardly any time to get saved. Because I understood immediately that I deserved to go straight to a devil's hell because of it. Ladies and gentlemen, this is very important for people to realize. The Jews are not the only ones that are responsible for the death of Christ. One day, Israel as a nation is going to recognize that they, as a nation, was guilty, just like everybody else. Today, the Jews will take no responsibility. They'll call you an anti-Semite. You know? May I say, they are responsible, but you are responsible too, and everybody's responsible. After all, it was the Romans who put them on the cross. They didn't have to. Pilate gave permission. They could have said to the Jewish leaders, I ain't going to listen to you. I'll do what I believe is right. But he gave in, didn't he? And when he gave in, he ordered him to be scourged. He ordered him to be tortured. He ordered him to be crucified, which was the worst kind of death known to man at the time. And then he said he washed his hands. And pretty much the children of Israel said, let his blood be upon our hands and our children. That was a terrible thing for them to say. They paid for it. But the whole world's paid for crucifying Christ. All the assembly and congregation responsible. And the Bible says they are to kill this lamb, unblemished lamb, in the evening. Amazing, isn't it? Just like the Bible talks about, that there was darkness upon the face of the earth. And for 3 hours, 3 long hours, God the Father could not look upon God the Son, because God the Son was bearing all the penalty of all the iniquity and sin of the world during that time. Isn't that amazing? Because God is too holy to look on iniquity, and Jesus Christ was bearing our sins on the cross. It's hard to understand that, right? How could God the Father not look on God the Son? Kind of hard to understand that, right? But that's how incredible that whole thing was. And then the Bible says that Jesus Christ gave up the ghost. In verse 7, we will look at where the Bible says, they shall take of the blood. And this is important, beloved. A bloodless Passover would not do the job. Give me an amen. Can I ask you a question? You don't have to be a rocket scientist to understand this. If Jesus Christ was crucified and didn't shed an ounce of blood, would we be saved? No, we would not be saved. If Jesus did not shed his blood, all of his blood, we would still be dead in our sins. Without the shedding of what? There's no remission. You got to have blood. You can have death, but without blood, you have no redemption. Now, the Bible says in Hebrews 9, it was by means of death. It was the death of the crucifixion that produced so that he could shed all of his blood. But let me tell you something, he was shedding blood before he even got on the cross. And may I also say, not one drop of blood was left on this planet. There's a song about the stain of blood. I don't believe that. I don't believe the blood of Jesus ever left a stain. If you leave a stain, it means the blood would decay. And I don't believe that the blood that was in the Lord Jesus' body was human blood. If it was human blood, it would mean Joseph was his real daddy, which would mean that his blood was sinful blood, which would mean, again, we're in trouble, right? But the blood that was in the body of Jesus Christ was God's blood. That's what Acts 20 tells us. We were purchased with God's blood. So the blood that was in the veins of the Lord Jesus was really, I mean, amazing kind of blood, because it worked like human blood, obviously, had a function like human blood, but it was divine blood, and it was sinless blood, and it was incorruptible blood, right? Y'all believe that? And then the Lord took his blood up there, the Holy of Holies, and sprinkled his blood 7 times on the real mercy seat. Now, the Bible says here, and they shall take of the blood and strike it on the 2 side posts and on the upper door posts of the houses wherein they shall eat it. So this is very interesting. The word strike has the idea of putting like a nail through. And I just thought that was really interesting. And a lot can be said about all this. I just got through preaching a whole, not a whole week, but most of a week of messages on the Passover. That's all I did. And because there's so much there, right? But look at that cross right there. See that cross? You know what that cross is? If you slant it. And this is what's really amazing to me. I never made this connection until recently about the slanted cross. Now, as a Roman Catholic, you ought to know that's Andrew's cross. And that's supposed to be, that's Roman Catholic. Come on now. Come on now. Now, what they don't realize is that the slanted cross can be traced to pre-Babylonian Hebrew. You say it does? And they probably don't even know it, all right? And I'm not giving any credibility to the Roman Catholics. But what I am trying to tell you is the slanted cross can be traced all the way before the Babylonian captivity of the Israelites. You say, why? Because Jesus says, I am Alpha and Omega. Remember hearing that? That's the Greek alphabet. That's the first letter, the last letter.
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9: Of course, you know Hebrew, right? I know you're a scholar. So we have Aleph is the first letter, and we have Tav, which is the last letter. Well, before the modern Hebrew that we have today, the Hebrew letters were kind of pictures. So the Hebrew letter Tav, which is the last letter of the 22-letter Hebrew alphabet, is a slanted cross. Come on now. You can say amen on that one. Come on now. Jesus said, I'm Alpha and Omega. All right? Now, I know you're wondering, how does that have anything to do with what I just read? I'll tell you. As time went on, that slanted cross developed and went almost 180 degrees, but it went like this. And as it went like this, it turned. Now, you know that letter. That's the letter Tav, right? Okay, see that? It looks like a door, doesn't it? Come on now. So what I'm saying, ladies and gentlemen, is when they would strike the lintel left and right, and they went like that with the blood. You see, they strike it, went like that on the top. The blood's coming down on both sides. You have the letter Tav. Don't tell me that's an accident. Don't tell me in a million years. Now, I used to just talk about how it gave the idea of the cross just based on the striking, which is true, but that it is associated with the Tav of the pre-Babylonian period, which is just fantastic. And then the Bible says in verse 8, and they shall eat the flesh in that night and roast with fire and unleavened bread. So this is where they get how it developed into the Feast of Unleavened Bread for 7 days, and with bitter herbs they shall eat it. Verse 46, notice what it says there, in one house shall it be eaten. Thou shalt not carry forth aught of the flesh abroad out of the house, neither shall ye break a bone thereof. So we know that by the time they came to the body of Jesus, he was already dead, right? And they did not break his bones in fulfillment of that. Ladies and gentlemen, everything we've already talked about, the fact that he's a lamb, the fact that he's unblemished, the fact that it was done in the evening, right? Every part it was done in the evening, and they were strike and all of that. But when we come to the roast with fire, that really causes some problems in people's minds. Because I will just tell you that the old timers, many of the old timers believed that the Lord Jesus Christ actually was in hell fire. They do. Oh, yeah. There is no question in my mind that the Lord Jesus Christ, the Bible says, he tasted death for every man. Give me an amen on that. The full weight of judgment, the full weight of the wrath of Almighty God, the full weight of the penalty of our sins, right? How can you equate that? That's infinite information. I can't equate that. I can't equate the penalty for my sin is eternity in a lake of fire. I cannot equate how that computes when you add everybody that was born and everybody that will be born and all of the sinners' penalty, right, is all bound up in the fact that Jesus paid it all. That's what I'm going to tell you. That Jesus paid it all. Amen. That's what I'm trying to tell you. Jesus paid it all. And that's why Jesus became the propitiation for our sins. And not for ours only, but for what? The sins of the whole world. I wonder how the Calvinists, how they swallow that. Huh? That Jesus Christ, the word propitiation, you surely know, means it satisfies the requirement. Jesus satisfied the requirement for your sins, for my sin. Does that one make you to shout? And if it doesn't, shout anyway. Amen. Woo, glory. I'm glad about that. We praise God for that. And the unleavened bread speaks of his body. And the bitter herb speaks of the hardship of the Jewish people, and they were to eat it. When we take the Lord's table, remember what Jesus said? He said, take, eat, this is my body. And he said about the cup, this is my blood. That's where they get it from. So, again, it's all symbolic, right? You don't believe that Jesus took a sliver of his finger and said, now go eat, this is my body, right? You don't believe that. Anybody believe that? Okay. Does anybody believe that he pricked his finger there and he just kind of squished his finger and got blood in the cup? I know that's gross, right? But you don't believe he did that, right? So you know it's symbolic. It means when you eat, you're partaking. It becomes yours. So the Bible says, as many as received him, to them gave he power to become the sons of God, even unto them to believe on his name. That means partake. Partake. How many have heard the expression that I have accepted Jesus? If you ask a lot of Christians, they'll say, I've accepted Jesus. Now, I understand what they mean, and I'm not trying to be hard on them. But it's so important to use good biblical lingo, right? You won't find anywhere, I haven't, maybe you,

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3: News this hour from Town Hall, I'm Mary Rose. President Trump says Israel's latest attack on Beirut should not have happened. He said it had attacked a Hezbollah infrastructure site in Beirut today in response to Hezbollah launching projectiles into Israel. And a deadly plane crash has happened in Missouri.
4: 12 people were killed when a plane crashed near the Butler Memorial Airport. Butler is roughly 65 miles south of Kansas City. Missouri Highway Patrol Sergeant Justin Ewing said the plane was taking people up to skydive. Emergency responders got a call that a plane was down and engulfed in fire just before noon Sunday. Teams from the National Transportation Safety Board and Federal Aviation Administration will investigate, according to the Missouri State Patrol. John Scott reporting.
3: Wisconsin Senator Republican Ron Johnson says he has conducted an investigation that demonstrates there was a massive FDA and CDC cover-up regarding the safety of COVID vaccines on children.
5: So the reason they need sophisticated algorithms is because, in general, you're looking for small signals and a bunch of data. On average, since VAERS began, they report about 280 deaths per year associated with some kind of vaccine, anaphylactic shock or whatever. So they have to have sophisticated algorithms. Is there something else going on here? Well, with the advent of the COVID injections, we went from an average of 280 deaths per year reported, 21,000 deaths were reported on VAERS associated with the COVID injection. Now, I didn't need a sophisticated algorithm to say that's the safety signals screaming at you.
3: He spoke to the Salem Radio Network. And the U.S. Army is celebrating its 251st birthday on this Flag Day. Senior Army officials took part in a wreath-laying ceremony at Arlington National Cemetery this morning. More on these stories.

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0: An outbreak of infant botulism in multi-states.
3: Nara Organics is recalling its organic baby formula after a multi-state outbreak of infant botulism. The product is sold nationwide in Target stores and online. Federal authorities say three babies became ill in April and May in California, Pennsylvania, and Washington after ingesting Nara Organics whole milk organic powdered infant formula. The Food and Drug Administration says the children were hospitalized and given FDA-approved treatment for infant botulism. Infant botulism is rare, but serious. It's caused by bacteria that produce a toxin in the gut. I'm Donna Water.
0: New York City will honor the Knicks, the new NBA champions, with a ticker tape parade. Mayor Zohran Mamdani made the announcement on X late Saturday night after the comeback. Knicks shot past the Spurs 94-90. 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
7: Welcome back. Kevin McCullough, glad to have you with us. You may have heard me over the last few days. I've been reminiscing about my childhood. I've been reminiscing about a little place in a little tiny town called Ringgold, Louisiana. Why did I bring up Ringgold, Louisiana? It's if you go to Shreveport, Louisiana, which few people know, and you turn south and you go for about 45 miles, you'll find it right there in western Louisiana. But it was a little place that as a child, if I recited memory verses and said them to people at my church through a little curriculum that we had, I got to go for 5.5 days and spend a week just taking in the Bible, making friends with people my age, etc. They had a program where you could eventually become a counselor and get to stay longer. And my summers became obsessive about getting to camp and getting to spend as much time there as I possibly could. Had a lot of discipleship that happened in my life, learned a lot about the Lord. We had a little time every night just before dinner where they would play some music across the campus of the camp, and we would take our Bibles, and for 10 whole minutes, get this, 10 whole minutes, we would sit by ourselves, read our Bibles, and pray. and reflect upon the good things that God had given us in the last 24 hours. Have you taken 10 minutes today to think about anything for 10 minutes at a time? I have a hard time finding 10 minutes to just do that about anything, much less scripture. But that's the power of what a Christian camp can be in the life of a young person. Tom Tradup is back with me. We're talking about Angel Tree Camps, which operate in all 50 states across the United States. Kids, yes. Every state get to go. And Tom, I'm assuming that a lot of people that listen had a camp experience of some sort, but for those of us that went to Christian camps, we know the powerful imprint that it left on us when it came to our walk with God.
8: Right, because I have visions of you, by the way, in Lederhosen, you know, little Kevin running around with your Keds sneakers.
7: This was just...
8: the Keds will help you jump higher and run faster.
7: Yeah, I guess.
8: But yeah, it's true, Kevin. The camp experience can't be beat. It's a memory that most of us have. And the children that we're talking about who have a mom or dad who are unfortunately incarcerated because of some crime that they did, they're paying their debt to society. And these kids are often forgotten, as I like to say, we think of them as the you know, real victims of crime because they've done nothing wrong themselves. And they get trapped in a hot city, in a bad neighborhood, maybe with a caregiver who isn't, might be wonderful, might be a grandparent or somebody who's taking care of them, or might be somebody they got shunted off to who's a cousin, and they're just ignored. And this is an opportunity for somebody to step up, hopefully open their heart and their wallet to help your campaign to send these kids to Angel Tree Camp. You mentioned they're in all 50 states, and that's true. And this is the time when people are getting ready to make their plans for camp. And a $200 donation, or whatever you can give, obviously if you spare $50 and three other people do it, that's another $200. Each $200 hit sends another child camp. To camp.
7: Yeah.
8: And it's such a wonderful experience for them to get out of the city, to maybe for the first time experience fresh air and Christian fellowship and good meals. And the counselors are such wonderful people. You mentioned your experience, Kevin. And I've been, Larry Elder, who's one of our other Salem hosts, and I went to an Angel Tree camp in California. And it literally changed our lives just to be with those kids, to watch them and see them transform from introverts into these wonderful kids who are so excited to learn about Jesus, to learn about what it's like to have God give you direction in your life. And we really are just so excited to be able to be part of that again this year.
7: Well, I am too, and I haven't had a chance to do this in years past, but there are 162 kids that we know by name. We know where they are. We know what they're up against. We know the conditions of their lives, and we know how beneficial and impacting this will be. And I don't want to leave a single one of those 162 kids off. I want to make sure. I don't want to get to like 161 and say, we can't get the last kid. No. We want to make sure that every one of them get to camp. And friends, I don't know if you've sent kids to camp in recent years. It costs, there's twice a year where my kids go to little youth retreats associated with the youth groups that we're in. And just to go for a weekend, it's $180 per kid to go to the weekend retreat. To go to a sleepaway camp for 5-6 days, you're talking about $500 to $1,000 on the low end, and sometimes more than that, especially if it's a private camp, if it's a Christian camp, you know, if it has some sort of specialty to it. So from that standpoint, $200 to give a child a week of camp that they otherwise would not begin to have is such it's a monetary value. It's a spiritual value. It is the most return on your investment you're going to get for this type of thing. And I just think you and I know each other pretty well, Tom. We do a lot of movie things. When I was a kid, I thought and felt and experienced in movie narrative all the time. And the summer camps that I went to, the Christian weeks of camp that I had, they were the best movies of my life. They were like things I wanted to come home and relive. I keep journal while I was at camp so I could go home and read it after I got back from camp. It was so powerful. The feelings that you felt towards the friends that you made, much bigger, much more huge, because I think there's just a lack of technology and a lack of distraction, a lack of every other thing that you could kind of throw into the mix. That's kind of gone, and the kids get to relate to one another and talk to one another and have times to discuss things like about Jesus and the Bible and all kinds of things. And you can't help but feel that those emotions, those feelings, those understandings, those deeper insights are going to be impacting their lives for years to come because of this. And I'm just excited that we get to put kids in that situation. We do so much as a culture to put kids in really hardship terms a lot. And sometimes that's the fault of their parents. Sometimes it's culture. Sometimes it's society. But what about this? What about doing something that just it's an unadulterated good that the kid gets to experience, and many of them come to know Jesus?
8: And when you think about it, Kevin, yeah, everything you said is absolutely right. But when you think about it, let's say it's a smaller gift. Let's say somebody wants to donate $50. $50, you can't take your family to see the new Super Mario Brothers movie and have a bag of popcorn for $50. Yet with that same money and combined with other donors from other people to your program, we can literally change a child's life for eternity. Yeah. And it is so important that everybody think of things in that mode rather than going, I'm not ever going to meet the 162 kids that Kevin's talking about. We probably won't. We may meet them somewhere else someday, and we may get our thanks then. But that's not why we're doing it. We're doing it because Prison Fellowship, Angel Tree program, their camping program is such a wonderful blessing to be part of. That's why we do it every year. And every year people get excited about it. People like to do that. And I've had many, many people who've talked to me over the years and said, we made a decision to cut back on our family vacation by one day, and we donated to Angel Tree to help two kids or three kids. You can do the math. If it's $200 to send a child to Angel Tree camp for a week, maybe you can spare a little more than that. And if you can't, any amount will really help.
7: Yeah. Well, and I know that my my audience consistently gives to the projects that we talk about. I think 200 is a lot of money for some, but friends, there are a lot of you listening that you could do that in your sleep, and there are some of you that could do a $2,000 gift or a $20,000 gift and get a lot of these kids to camp this summer. So I'm gonna lean in on you. Whatever the Lord tells you to do, that's what you're supposed to do. Whatever He moves your heart to do, that's what you're supposed to do. I'm just gonna tell you, it takes $200 to get one child and their name marked off the list. And what we want to focus on is getting all 162. I don't want to rest until all 162 are spoken for and are on their way to camp this summer, because I think it's going to be life-changing for them. And Tom, when you think about it, There's so much data on this. You can talk about it till the cows come home. But if you don't interrupt the cycle of criminal activity, bad behavior, tough circumstances, if you don't interrupt the cycle, it does repeat again and again. And while these kids have parents who are in prison and who've gone through the Bible programs and other things, because the way they get nominated to go to camp is their parent in prison actually puts their name in with Angel Tree. They say, hey, I have a daughter, Christine. I'd like her to go to camp. Is it possible? That child is only added to the program because the parent has made the request. And usually they've gone through the Bible study in prison to come to that conclusion, because think about it. Rampant criminals don't really care if their kids go to Bible camp or not, but these parents do. You're giving them the gift of stopping the cycle and at the same time bringing Jesus into all of their lives. It's just one of the most special things I think we could possibly do. Let me tell you how to do it. You go to the phone, pull out your smartphone, put this number in, 888-206-2794, and hit send. 888-206-2794, and just make that call. It'll take about 2 minutes. It shouldn't take more than that to get the gift given. If you'd prefer to do it online, either from your handheld device or a laptop or a desktop of some sort, just go to thatkevinshow.com, click the banner at the top of the page with the smiling child. He's going to camp. He's so happy. And that kid is going to be a different person after they go to camp this summer. And we all are going to win because of that. 888-206-2794, 888-206-2794. Kevin McCullough coming right back.
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12: 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AM 970's own Joe Piscopo delivers energy and nostalgia like no other. 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On July 4th, 1776, a group of seemingly ordinary men made an extraordinary decision in a small room in Philadelphia. They put their names to a document that would change the world. The Declaration of Independence wasn't just a breakup letter for King George. It was a bold statement of principle that our rights don't come from government, but from God, that all men are created equal, and that liberty is worth risking everything for. Today, 250 years later, those words still matter, because America isn't just a place. It's an idea born in courage, sustained by sacrifice, and passed from generation to generation. Celebrating America 250. Connors and Sullivan and LifeVac.
7: Welcome back to Times Square. Kevin McCullough, That Kevin Show. Always glad to have you with us and always grateful for the opportunity to make an impact. You've been hearing me talk in just the last few days, maybe for the first time, about my memories as a young kid that just loved summer. Yes, I wasn't in school. That was a big part of it. But getting to go to a Christian camp where I made friends and learned about God and discovered things I had never even dreamed of discovering before all made those summers so magical and just came to life. I never wanted them to end. That's basically the concept behind what our friends at Angel Tree Camps are doing. And here to discuss is my colleague from Salem Media, Tom Tradup, who gets to kind of advocate for different ministries that we do. And Tom, you and I, from the first moment we heard of what Angel Tree was doing, immediately understood the power of it. Because if you've ever gone through one of those summer situations where you've gone to a camp, especially a Christian camp, you walk away just a completely different person.
8: It's totally true, Kevin, and thank you for having me. I grew up in upstate New York, and one of the Finger Lakes, Skaneateles Lake, once the home of Hillary Clinton when she was allegedly our senator, was on the shores of Skaneateles Lake. They had a huge Catholic youth organization, CYO camp, called Lourdes Camp. And my grandmother owned a cottage not far from there. And even though I wasn't Catholic and I wasn't part of their camp, they would allow me to come over and participate in the activities with the kids. There was horseback riding and swimming and archery and the kinds of things you get to do in the fresh air. But the reason that this is such a special campaign is because we're dealing with exclusively children who have a mom or dad in prison, as you mentioned. And a lot of them are in, it sounds like a stereotype, but it's true. They are in trapped in hot cities, in bad neighborhoods, gangs, drugs nearby, maybe with a caregiver who isn't terribly happy that they're there, but they're taking care of the child. And so here's an opportunity for somebody to donate a few dollars and to literally transform a kid's life by sending them to an Angel Tree camp. They get in the fresh air and they have Christian fellowship. And it is, having been there myself with some of our other hosts on Salem, it is a life-changing experience for these kids.
7: I know that as a dad, and my kids have just gotten to the age where they've been going to camps in recent years, but I know that as I watch them leave and come back, I understand the effervescent joy that they describe everything that they did. And they want to tell me, like, when they walk in, they're like, "Dad, on day one, when we got there, when we went to register, you know, we had our first orange soda pop." And then and they just, like, walk in, like, every second of the day. Part of that is because the memories are so potent that are being imprinted on them, that they just, like I said, they don't want it to end. They want it to live forever. And I think for Angel Tree kids, you were telling me off air yesterday that these kids kind of come in with a certain expectation, very nervous, not knowing if there's going to be anybody else like them. And they walk away with almost identical feelings as my own kids. Explain how that works.
8: Well, little McCulloughs are little versions of you. They are already gregarious and happy to outgoing kids, and they just want to go have the experience. A lot of these children, unfortunately, because of the stigma that's attached with, we call them the silent victims of crime, mm-hmm. because they didn't do anything wrong. Mom or dad, or in some cases both, are in prison for something they did, but the children didn't do anything. But other kids in their schools or in their neighborhoods tease them, "Ha ha, mom or dad is in prison and jailbird," and all that kind of thing. So when they get a chance to go to camp, they don't know sometimes that every other one of the kids at the Angel Tree camp also has a parent in prison. So the first day they walk in, as you said, with their head down low and, "Gee, I hope nobody finds out about my parents." And about halfway through the day, one of the other kids will sidle up to them and say, "How long is your dad in for?" And he goes, "What do you mean?" "Well, my pop robbed a bank," or whatever he did. And pretty soon, it doesn't take long, they find out every other child in the camp has a parent in prison. That opens them up. By dinner time, they've shared hot dogs and beans, and they're having a good time running around. And on Tuesday, it's horseback riding, and on Wednesday, it's swimming. And by Friday, these once sort of, I don't know, shy children who were afraid to talk to anybody, you have to literally peel them off the counselors to get them back onto the bus to go home. It's such a wonderful experience. And during all that, they're learning the gospel. They're being given Christian fellowship. Some of them are hearing about Jesus for the very first time. And that's the kind of investment that when somebody ponies up $200 or whatever they can afford, that's what it takes to send a child to Angel Tree Camp for a week of fresh air and Christian fellowship. I can't think of a better way to invest $200.
7: Yeah, no, I think you're totally right. And friends, if you think if you question whether or not that's a deal, I just want you to know, when we're looking at sleepaway camps for kids in the tri-state area, you're talking about $500 at the bare minimum to maybe $1,000, maybe $1,500 for the week for the kids to go to some of these camps. And it's not any slight against any of those camps. They're all Christian camps doing a great job. Angel Tree has just figured out a way to make it really cost efficient, but also make it very meaningful. Let me give you a phone number, because what I don't want to just tell you about this. Obviously, we're talking about it because I want you to do something. And there are 162 kids on the list whose names we want to take off one by one. 888-206-2794, 888-206-2794, and a $200 gift will supply that full week of camp to the child. And again, these are kids coming from very specific scenarios. You were talking about hot cities, Tom Tradup. That's a literal description of the housing projects in New York, where you're in a concrete box built on a concrete asphalt playground that's going deep into the concrete underground and, you know, 40 floors into the air, and there's no air conditioning, and it's all just being baked all summer long. These kids, you pull them out of that situation, you pull them out of that questionable neighborhood, you put them in this. Some of these kids have never seen stars in their life.
8: True.
7: And they're at camp and they're like, what are those things? I mean, it's like they're literally blown away. Just imagine, friend, if you could just be in their shoes for a second, having never experienced any of that, and all of a sudden be inundated with the beauty of nature, be inundated with the beauty of a lake, and maybe getting to hear a Bible story by a lake while the sun sets. I mean, this is all about redemption of the person.
8: It's an amazing ministry started by Chuck Colson years ago, and they do Angel Tree Christmas programs. They have sports camps featuring some of the NFL teams, Dallas Cowboys, Atlanta Falcons, and they really are a year-round ministry for the families of prisoners, not just the prisoners themselves. As you said, they do have Bible studies in prison. They do an awful lot of great work, but we're so blessed to be part of it, and people say to me, many times, why should I help a kid who I will never meet? And the answer is, you're going to turn that kid from an introvert, maybe sourpuss looking for trouble on the streets kid, into a good citizen who's got a faith-based way of looking at life after a week at Angel Tree Camp. And it makes them into a powerful part of our society. And that's the blessing that we all get.
7: Well, that's the beauty of what we can do through redemption, and hopefully it has a spiritual benefit, obviously, for the family, but it has a societal benefit. So you're actually improving, you're doing something tangible for the world around you. And for those of you that are always like, oh, Kev, you're feeding kids on, you know, foreign planets and stuff. Well, no, we're not. But in this case, we're definitely not. We are helping children right here in the U.S. that would otherwise be overlooked, forgotten, and probably ignored for most of the summer. This is going to give them an experience like they have never even dreamed of. They don't even know what to dream about because they've never experienced anything like it. And it will be something that they will never, never forget. Let me give you that phone number one more time. It's 888-206-2794, 888-206-2794. You can also just go to thatkevinshow.com and just click the Angel Tree banner at the top of the homepage. It's a beautiful banner with a kid's face, big smiling face on it. I saw it yesterday for the first time. Check that out, thatkevinshow.com. 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And let me just give you this personal note as we wrap up our time with Tom for now. You can do a lot of things with your time and your resources this year. You can kvetch about bad prices, and you can complain about all the things that you're miserable about. But if you've listened to me for any length of time at all, you know that one of the ways I say that we end up changing the joy factor in our own life is to think outward and to think gospel. And as we do that for these children, we are going to bring joy to them, but we're going to bring joy to ourselves. And God is going to express his pleasure over you because of that. I just want you to know that. I just want you to know the joy you're going to bring to a child and the joy that you're going to bring to your own heart. Don't turn it down. Embrace it. 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
11: Thousand. Patriots Pasta Episcopo, featuring yours truly. We're going to have a blast, okay? And we're going to be live at Carmine's. It's right there on at Times Square. And you go up into the private room, and then what we'll do is we'll direct you to walk toward the back, and there is the Sinatra Room. It's called the Sinatra Room. Yeah, it doesn't get more old-school New York than that, right?
13: That's life.

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3: 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It's That Kevin Show, thatkevinshow.com, from Times Square every day. But Times Square is not what I want you to focus on right now. I want you to imagine going to the beautiful great outdoors, breathing fresh, clean air, seeing stars at night, feeling the sunshine warm your skin in the middle of the wonderful spring and summer season that we are embarking upon. And imagine for a child that's never experienced any of that before. Steve Collins is with us from Angel Tree Camping. And Steve, we were talking off air that for many years you have actually worked in an area of Christian camping and seen children respond to this. And I have to think that, you know, for someone like me that grew up in the burbs, camp was a big deal. It was all I lived for in the second half of the school year, was to get to summer and get to go to camp. I can only imagine how much more intensified that is for kids that grow up in public housing projects, basically concrete block apartments, with a lot of heat and a lot of, you know, dysfunction and everything else, to get out of that environment and to be at a camp for the first time. What's been your personal experience in terms of what you see from these kids, and why is that first visit so special?
4: Yeah, thanks, Kevin. It's amazing when kids get outside of their normal environment, which for most Angel Tree kids is an urban environment, and get into the outdoor setting. It really has a tremendous impact on the way they think about themselves, the way they think about their future, and the way they think about God. And so you get these kids coming out into this outdoor setting where they're experiencing things that they've never experienced before, you know, just even hiking through the woods, swimming in a lake, some novel experiences like riding a zip line or horseback riding, these types of things. Studies have shown really have a tremendous benefit on the brain function in child development, and it starts to unlock new things in their mindset, where they realize that I don't have to just be this way, and I don't have to just follow this course for my life, but there are other possibilities available to me, and that is kind of a key point in opening up the opportunity to redirect a life into something beautiful that God's designed.
3: The way you're describing it, it almost sounds like it's a neural pathway that they did not previously knew was available to them, that they're now sensing and experiencing stuff through.
4: Exactly. Yeah. And so that outdoor setting, those new environments, and then the other key thing is just being loved. Experiencing the love of God at camp, it opens up these new pathways, and kids start to recognize, oh, I can think about my life a little differently. I don't have to follow the same course maybe that I've seen in my family. I can choose a different route for my life, and there's just all kinds of studies that show that this is really effective in helping kids to embrace a beautiful future.
3: That is the data. Put on your camp director hat. Mm-hmm. Take us into a moment where you've been managing camp, directing a Christian camp, and you had an experience with a child that really spoke to you in terms of how much it impacted the way they viewed God or the way they viewed themselves or maybe both.
4: Yeah. I'll never forget this one particular child when I was actually a camp director, and we had an Angel Tree child that came to our camp, and he was a big guy. I mean, bigger than me. He was probably 15 years old, and he loved camp, just embraced everything about camp. It just was provided just a great sense of joy for him. And one evening we were wrapping up our chapel message and we were dismissing the kids, and this camper came up to me and he just wanted to shake my hand and thank me for the message. And as I took his hand, he put his head on my shoulder and just began bawling and crying. And I thought, what is going on? And, And so once the chapel room kind of cleared out, we sat down together, his counselor and I, with him, and he began to open up about the pain that he was carrying due to his father's incarceration, you know, and how that absence, you know, it was just a heavy burden for him. And really, in some ways, there was a lot of shame and things. He tried to keep that hidden from other people. And so we were able to process with him, you know, how God is a father who loves him, who will always be there for him. And God restores and heals families. And God has a plan for his life. And we were able to pray together. And he left that room with a renewed sense of hope for his future, because he recognized he didn't have to carry this heavy burden. He could just embrace everything that God has for him. And yeah, his dad was still incarcerated, but he walked out of there and left camp that week with a renewed sense of purpose.
3: Have you stayed in touch with him over the years? Do you have any update on his story since?
4: You know, once I stepped out of camping, I did lose touch with him, but we did keep in touch for a little while. He continued coming back to camp until he aged out of the program. Gotcha. But just the next year he came to camp again and just was so thankful and for all that camp had done in his life, you know, and the experiences that he had there. And his relationship with God was continuing to grow. And so it's just
3: beautiful. That is so exciting. Friends, if you're listening to what Steve's saying and you say, well, how can I provide that for an Angel Tree child this year? And again, these children, the one thing they all have in common is that they all share that same story, that they have a parent, sometimes one, sometimes both, sometimes the only parent that they have, sometimes a parent that they may not know all that well, but whatever the situation, they have a parent who's in prison, who's gone through the prison fellowship Bible study program, who has requested that their child be considered for inclusion into the Angel Tree program, and through people like you are given a scholarship to go and experience what that young man experienced. What was that man's name? What was that young boy's name, Steve?
4: It was Tracy.
3: Tracy. So you can provide the exact same experience that Tracy experienced, and there will be a watershed of emotions and feelings and things that come through their heart and mind in that time. And hopefully the prayer, the goal of all of it is that we faithfully point that child back to Jesus and to the life-changing relationship that develops in them. And friends, for $200, you can make that happen. Here's the phone number, 888-206-2794. I've got 162 names of kids on my list, and I want to make sure that every single one of them gets sponsored. 888-206-2794, a one-time gift of $200 will send one of those kids who are incarcerated, whose parents are incarcerated, rather, who have dealt with a lot of the shame, who have carried a lot of it in life, but it will get them out of their normal circumstances for a week, and in the process of doing so, will open up their heart and mind to the claims of Jesus. If you want to give online, you can go to thatkevinshow.com and click the Angel Tree banner at the top of the page, thatkevinshow.com, or you can dial 888-206-2794, 888-206-2794. We are only on the early portion of our campaign here with Project Angel Tree and the Angel Tree camping program. And I just want to make sure that we get all 162 kids sent to camp this summer. 888-206-2794, 888-206-2794. Steve, I want to kind of end this segment with you on this thought. This is distinctly Christian camping. Jesus is a proactive ingredient in everything that's done. Why does that make a difference for people that are listening?
4: Oh, yeah. Yeah, that's one thing that every Angel Tree camp has in common. The activities might be different, but every child is going to hear the gospel presented when they're at camp. And that makes a huge difference, because when a child believes that the only place he's going to find acceptance and belonging is in gangs, or the only place he'll find fulfillment is in crime, he's going to give himself over to those things. But at camp, he learns that he can experience acceptance and belonging through the love of God and being a part of God's family. And he discovers that fulfillment in a relationship with Jesus Christ. And that changes the trajectory of a life. It just absolutely transforms their mindset.
3: Sure. Well, friends, that's the goal. That's getting them to a place that's beautiful and having great experiences is a good thing. Nothing wrong with that. Love that. But if we don't pour Jesus into them while they're there, we miss an opportunity. And so that's what I love about Angel Tree Camping. It is the primary ingredient of what they're doing, that these kids feel loved by Jesus. They understand what he's done on their behalf. They understand what he's done on their parents' behalf. Angel Tree is not just in the business of getting prisoners saved or getting children, cared for. It is in the business of reconciliation, of bringing families back together, of reuniting them with the God who made them, reconciling their hearts to one another. It is a beautiful thing, and I just love everything that they do. And this camping program is a big, big piece of that puzzle. 888-206-2794, 888-206-2794. Be as generous as you can when you call. 888-206-2794, 888-206-2794, or go to thatkevinshow.com and click the Angel Tree banner at the top of the page. Either way, it shouldn't take more than 2 minutes to make your gift, send a kid to camp, and then pray for that child. You may not know their name or anything else about them, but you know that your $200 will take a kid to camp this summer. Pray for them throughout the summer, that God would work in their heart, work in their life, and bring them to him. 888-206-2794, 888-206-2794. Kevin McCullough, stay here.
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7: 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The Answer. This great moment in American history is brought to you by Connors and Sullivan and LifeVac. In June of 1775, America didn't yet exist. There were no stars and stripes, no constitution, no nation. But there was George Washington. Standing before a ragtag colonial army, Washington accepted command, knowing the odds were against him. The most powerful military on earth stood across the battlefield. Washington didn't promise an easy victory. He promised resolve. He led not as a king, but as a citizen. And when the war was finally won, he did something unheard of in history. He gave up power and went home. George Washington proved that in America, our leaders serve the people, not the other way around. That example helped define who we are as a nation. Celebrating America 250. Connors and Sullivan and LifeVac.
3: Welcome back to That Kevin Show, thatkevinshow.com, for everything related, including the opportunity to blow a kid's mind. Literally, these kids that we're talking about, they're sad. They don't have much to look forward to. Summer's coming up, and it's not going to be a wonderful thing for them. It would likely be a very hot series of days in public housing and concrete boxes and all kinds of things that are just so unattainable in terms of like what you would think for, you know, proper childhood. But the idea, the opportunity of sending these same children instead to a Christian camp, to experience nature, to see God's beauty, to experience activities they've never done before. That is the miracle of Angel Tree Camp, and it is one of the reasons why I am so excited to tell you about it. And joining me now is Betsy Wright, who is overseeing much of Prison Fellowship's operations with Angel Tree, and the whole emphasis, Betsy, of reaching these kids. Really, I tell people all the time, Prison Fellowship isn't just about reforming people. It goes so far beyond that. It's bringing people spiritual transformation and family reconciliation and connecting parents and kids that are otherwise separated by, you know, no fault of the kids, but many times by the faults of the parents. But there's such a redemptive aspect of the inmates going through the Bible studies, understanding their relationship to Jesus, many times coming to faith, requesting their kids be given an Angel Tree gift at Christmas or Angel Tree camp in the summer. And it's just, there's few things that warm my heart as much as what you guys are doing.
8: Yes, I am privileged to be able to get to do what I do at Prison Fellowship, serving these families. You know, God redeems any story, and it's so great to be a part of his redemptive work of relationships that are broken between the person and our Heavenly Father, but also within families. Yeah. And so it's amazing to see those come together.
3: Talk to us about Angel Tree Camp specifically for you. Why is it so special?
8: You know, I'm sure a lot of your listeners have probably been to summer camp and know that that is just a special week of the summer to go hang out with your friends, do the fun things. You're out of the house. You're away from parents. It's just a fun time of it's just having fun. It's relating with friends and just making those connections. But to children with incarcerated parents, a lot of times it's not part of their vocabulary. Mm. It's not something parents grew up doing. It's something they've never done. But when we can take a child out of their experience, because these kids carry a heavy burden, not just a lot of times it's a single parent home, or they might be living with grandparents. And so funding is so tight. They don't have access to a lot of the fun things that normal kids would get to do. And just the burden of having a parent who's incarcerated, that loss, that shame that comes with that, is a very lonely and isolating journey for these kids. And so when we can take them and put them out in God's creation, surrounded by loving adults who are going to love them and accept them as they are, and get to share the love of Jesus and the hope that we find in Jesus, it is life transformational for these kids.
3: That's so well said. And I'm thinking, you know, I grew up, my parents were law abiding. My parents didn't smoke or drink or anything. I mean, we were like, you know, fundamentalist Baptist kids. Like we just stayed on the straight and narrow. But even in a Christian home and a Christian environment, as a kid from the suburbs, going to camp, Christian camp, advanced my discipleship. It reinforced a commitment to the love of Jesus, that he had saved me and that he had a plan for my life. And I remember how potently emotional camp was. When I got to the end of my time at camp, I didn't want it to end. It was something so special and so connecting me to so many important aspects of my life and what I really wanted my life to be. And I have to think that for a kid in the suburbs who didn't really have any major needs or anything like that, that walked away with that kind of experience, that for kids that are in these circumstances, and a lot of them in very hard living situations, I mean, think about an uncle or an aunt who's taken custody of one of these kids because the court told them they had to, and they don't really have any, you know, commitment beyond what they're being told to do towards the child themselves. And they kind of, you know, well, the parent messed up and now we have this burden that we have to take care of. These kids get so many messages that are the opposite of anything I experienced growing up. I can only imagine that the camp experience is going to be something that explodes their heart with love and emotion in ways that it's very hard for some of us to even imagine.
8: Yeah, I think sometimes we discount the experience, this spiritual journey that kids go on. And we think as adults, oh, well, they're kids, they don't really understand, wait till they get older, then they can make an impact. But God does amazing things.

0: encountered our Heavenly Father at camp, and their spirit is changed, and they start to lead in the home in that way and bring that message home. Like, I hear all the times the kids come home singing the songs, right? They're fun songs, but the message in those songs stick with you, and you remember through music. They're reading their Bibles. And so the parents are seeing this changed behavior. The child is completely different from when they left.
1: Yeah.
0: And it impacts that. And the child's like, I want to go to church. And so they're leading in those spaces, and they can be the voice that changes a family.
1: Wow. Another whole reason, friend, why your gift is so important. Every one of the 162 kids that are on the list of names that we're asking you to help get scholarships for camp, every one of them have a parent in prison. Every one of them have gone through the prison program and requested that their child be given the opportunity to be considered. And every one of these kids, friends, are children that I believe desperately need the gospel. And once they interact with it and feel it at work in their life, it will change them forever. And your simple gift of $200 transforms that child's experience from oftentimes one of hopelessness and kind of decay about society and life to one that you just heard Betsy describe, takes on new hope, new joy, brings the joy of Christ to the people around them, including their family and their home. $200, friends, does that. And I was thinking, by the way, here's the phone number, 888-206-2794, 888-206-2794. You can also give at thatkevinshow.com. Click the Angel Tree banner at the top of the page. But Betsy, I was also thinking about the fact that when children are given the opportunity to experience things that they haven't before, that quantifies the meaning of that experience to them in a completely different way. And so if they've never ridden on horseback, if they've never seen stars at night, like I know kids from New York City that have never seen a star at night because their whole life has been lived in the city where there's so much light that they can't see the night stars. It also connects them in a different way to what God has created and the beauty of his creation. And I think some of that is reflected back in how they view and see themselves and maybe what their future can be.
0: Yes. It's interesting when our kids get to camp, like the first day or two, a lot of times they're not sure they want to be there because this is new, right? And they have their walls up and their boundaries up, and they're a tough exterior and not necessarily participating. By the end of day two into day three, they are full in on camp life, and they are smiling, laughing. They're having so much fun. By day five, they're crying because they don't want to go home.
1: Right.
0: This becomes a safe place for them. It becomes a place where they can be themselves. Like I said earlier, they're not carrying those burdens that they have at home. They can let those things go for a little while. When we create that safe space, when we can get kids out in God's creation, there's something that happens within us when we can find that peaceful setting, and it opens our hearts to encounter God.
1: Yeah.
0: And it changes them. I've had, stories of kids saying, I slept in my own bed for the first time because at home they had to share a bed, or they went to sleep without the sound of gunshots, or they got three meals a day. Like, their experience is completely different from at home. And that's not every kid. I don't want to stereotype and say that's every kid, but some kids encounter and face these things.
1: Yeah.
0: And they Each come and it certainly. Becomes their.
1: Each one of them certainly brings pain into
0: them. They all do.
1: And hopefully they find the joy of Jesus in the process. Okay, friends, here's the number, 888-206-2794, 888-206-2794. Kevin McCullough, you can also give online at thatkevinshow.com. Click the Angel Tree banner at the top of the page.
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4: 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And this June, AM 970 is doing just that, right here in the heart of New York City. 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
4: Breaking news this hour from Town Hall, I'm Mary Rose. President Trump has posted that the deal with the Islamic Republic of Iran is now complete and says the Strait of Hormuz will open immediately. Congratulations to all, he wrote on his social media site. I hereby fully authorize the toll-free opening of the Strait of Hormuz and simultaneously herewith authorize the immediate removal of the U.S. naval blockade. The president added, ships of the world, start your engines, let the oil flow. The president's post came hours before a UFC event at the White House marking his 80th birthday. And he is present. He's going to be including a huge UFC fight at the White House. So correspondent Julie Walker has the story.
5: President Trump celebrating turning 80 years old Sunday with a UFC cage fighting event on the White House's South Lawn. The official weigh-in was Saturday at the Ellipses in D.C. There will be seven fights Sunday night in an event that's also aligning with America's 250th anniversary. Trump's celebration contrasts sharply with Joe Biden's low-key 80th birthday at the White House in 2022. Meanwhile, polls show the public has concerns about his age, mirroring doubts the public had about Biden. Trump's physicians have said the 80-year-old president is in excellent health. I'm Julie Walker.
4: Legislation in two of the nation's most populous states could force 3D printers to come equipped with technology blocking them from making guns. A first-of-its-kind law limiting three-dimensional firearm printing recently passed in New York. A similar measure is pending in the California legislature. More on these stories at Town Hall. Firearmsradio.com.
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3: Relief.
4: The Kennedy Center's facade has changed. Correspondent Julie Walker reports.
5: President Trump's name is gone from the front of the Kennedy Center in Washington, D.C., according to its executive director. And video posted online of workers shrouded behind a tarp, chipping away in the early morning hours at the giant letters. A federal judge ordering the removal after Democratic Representative Joyce Beatty, who was on the board, sued. When he returned to office, Trump ousted the institution's leadership and replaced it with a board of trustees that named him chairman. His name was then quickly added to the building. Following that, numerous acts canceled, and the building was set to close for what they said were 2 years of renovations, the judge blocking that closure as well. I'm Julie Walker.
4: Millions across the Northeast are set to get hit with a round of severe weather today. Georgia, Philadelphia, and New York. Breaking news and analysis, townhall.com. AI giant Anthropic has taken its latest AI models, Fabel 5 and Mythos 5, offline to comply with a directive from the Trump administration.
6: The export controls mark the U.S. government's most significant steps to date to restrict access to the most advanced AI models. Anthropic released Fable widely this week. That model is a limited version of the even more advanced Mythos, to which the company has tightly limited access due to cybersecurity fears. In a statement, Anthropic said it disagrees with the government's handling of the matter, saying it received the directive from the U.S. government Friday afternoon, and it did not specify the national security concerns. Bernie Bennett, Washington.
4: President Trump is congratulating the NBA champion New York Knicks. The Knicks won the title after defeating the San Antonio Spurs 94-90 in Game 5 of the NBA Finals. More on these stories at townhall.com.
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9: It is 6:08 here on the Power Hour, and it is going to be one powerful hour. No, not because Alex is here. No, not because Joni is here. You have no idea, Alex.
3: Do I not have an idea today?
9: No, no, you do. Play it again, Alex. Play it again. Three. She has been just so great, Joan. She is the best of the best of the best. Aunt Moody, I hope you're listening. You should be very proud of your niece. She is wonderful. We have some, I have a fantastic guest, a friend, but before we get to him, and it's not the first trillionaire, Elon Musk. Yes, ladies and gentlemen, we now have a trillionaire. I don't, you know, get involved with the whole stock market thing. I mean, I have retirement money there. For the first time ever, my person called me yesterday. Was it yesterday or the day before? I think it was the day before. I said, listen, there's this SpaceX thing. You want to buy? I go, why are you asking me if I want to buy? If you killed somebody, would I be asking you, how do you want me to defend you? This is your job. Like, I don't know. Do I want to? She goes, well, it's a this. He goes, I'm going to throw a few money in there. I don't know if that was good or bad. I hope it's good. I guess I'll check at some point. I'm not really focused on my retirement funds. I got 14 years to go. But it's way hot out there today, folks. I had the luxury and the privilege and the good fortune to have my father here at the law office today. And, there was literally like a line to go and confer with him. And it makes me think I have to do it more often. And I'm not saying this because he's my dad, but he has a critical eye when it comes to the law. With the written work and, also with, in terms of issue spotting, he sat with Imran for almost an hour going over a actually two major cases that we have. One is involving Alan Dershowitz and one involving someone else who's a very important person in our life. But, you know, before I talk about the things in life that we're worried about today in the newspaper, and of course we're going to talk about the Knicks with our next guest, I don't take it for granted how fortunate I am to be able to drive with my 87 and 350 day. I think he's going to be 88 in 2 weeks. To have my dad and, to have had all his marbles. He doesn't have his knees and ankles and hips too well. That's the, you know, it's watching him walk. You just keep your heart in your throat that he doesn't fall. But, he's definitely, definitely functioning on all cylinders, and it was great having him here today. I did Megyn Kelly's podcast today for the first time in a while, talking about that sad case down in Texas, and where the one high school student kills another high school student. Or maybe they just started college. I think they were high school. Yes, they were just and you know, Rich Lowry has a piece in the New York Post today saying if this was not a mixed race case, if this was just two white kids, one killed, stabbed the other, or two black kids, we wouldn't know about it. It was only because of the mixed race aspect of it that it took on a national prominence. And that's sad. I mean, that is sad because we should be beyond that. And there was no indication that this had, that the homicide had anything to do with race. It was two high school kids, you know, from two different teams jawing at each other. And one was convicted of plunging a knife into the heart of the deceased. And, I heard an interview with the deceased father, this kid, Austin. And you know, listen, losing a parent burying a child is against the natural order. Just that's not the way it's supposed to be. So your heart always breaks when you hear those interviews from the dad's point of view, and you feel for them on a level that's unimaginable. Megan was going off that he got sentenced to 35 years. My understanding is the jury hands down the sentencing. Did you know that, Judge Leventhal, in the Texas case of the high school kids, the jury handed down the sentence? They convicted him, and then they deliberate, and the lawyers make an argument for either aggravating circumstances, mitigating circumstances, and the jury gave a verdict of 35 years. I think the judge has to sign off on it, but that was their thing. Now, apparently, he's eligible for parole in 17 years. But it was interesting being on. I was on with Megyn Kelly and Mark Geragos. You know, it's a pain in the neck to have to prep. Yes. It's similar to the death penalty. Right. But this wasn't a death penalty case, maybe because of his age. Everyone's working their tail off over here. Of utmost priority is the appeal we're working on for Sergeant Eric Duran. He's the sergeant who got convicted in the Bronx and sentenced to 3 to 9 years when he hit the kid who was fleeing from a crime on his motorcycle, and he hit him with a water cooler, an igloo cooler, and the kid fell off the bike, hit his head, and died. Diana and Esposito and the interns and Judge Cammons are really rolling up their sleeves and working very, very hard on that, and I'm very proud of them. Mike Jaccarino is here. He was in court all day. You know, the quality of the lawyers around me are what, you know, makes my firm, our firm, as good as it is. This sounds very cocky and conceited, but I do sometimes look at Ronald Reagan, who I don't know if he was anyone would consider him an intellect regarding Aristotle and Socrates, but I think he was brilliant in learning how to put the best people around him in the best positions possible. And between Judge Cammons and Judge Leventhal, who have storied careers on the bench, and Judge Lewis, who was a brilliant trial attorney, and Diana, who was the appellate term, was the appellate bureau of the Manhattan DA's office. I really have the right people in the right place doing the right jobs. And it makes me very, very happy, especially last night when I went out with all the alum from the Brooklyn District Attorney's Office, and after the meal, which was fantastic, at Osteria del Bianco, we came up here and we sat out on the ABK terrace and smoked a cigar, and we listened to music. We had the Stanley Cup on, and they looked at me and they're like, Idala, we have no idea how you accomplished this, but congratulations. So our next guest, it is such a tribute that he is here live, looking dapper as always. It's because he's got no stress anymore. But he's doing God's work. He continues to do God's work. He's raising money for a very important cause. I'm gonna let him introduce himself. You'll know his voice immediately if this was a video cast, although we are on Facebook Live, right, Joni? You'll know who he is. He is doing yet another huge feat for not only New Yorkers, well, kind of New Yorkers, that's going to help, really helps the world, because awareness to this issue is a national, is an international issue. All right, and congratulations to Elon Musk, the first trillionaire. Don't go away. It's Friday night. We're full of energy. We have to be. We're on CNN tonight at 10 o'clock on the Food Network. We'll be right back.

0: 250 years of freedom. And AM 970 is ready to celebrate. From the founding fathers to today, America's story is one worth honoring. And this June, AM 970 is doing just that, right here in the heart of New York City. On Tuesday, June 23rd, from 6 a.m. till 7 p.m., join AM 970 and the Times Square Alliance as Joe Piscopo, Kevin McCullough, Christine Nicholas, Arthur Idala, and other top broadcasters take to the airwaves live, honoring 250 years of the greatest nation on earth. 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
4: We wake up, we have breakfast, and then we usually play some games. And then if you're older, we might have like a Bible study before worship. We worship till lunch, and it's a blast, you know? Everybody's jumping, we're singing. After lunch, we didn't have like free time. We do crafts, we go swimming, we do all that stuff, all that fun stuff. I mean, I love camp.
5: That's the voice
4: coming back
5: of a young man named Delton who has been going to Angel Tree Camp for the last 3 years. Jesus found his heart and life there. He has now given himself to God's plan for his life. And it wouldn't have happened except for someone paying his way through an Angel Tree Camping scholarship. His parents are in prison. His parent completed the Bible study program and nominated him for a week of camp. And someone was generous enough to introduce him to Jesus. And now he is hoping to return as an Angel Tree counselor in the days to come. 888-206-2794. 888-206-2794.
3: Very nice, Alex.
6: Well, you said Elon. This was the first song that came to mind.
3: Very nice. Very nice, Alex. Well, I'm with another Rocket Man. He was a Rocket Man in his own industry until he decided, hey, I did life. I got life good. I did a great job. I took care of a lot of people. I don't know how many people this man has employed throughout the course of his career and gave jobs to, helped buy houses, helped put their kids through college. Ladies and gentlemen, the CEO and president of Modell Sporting Goods, Mitch Modell. How are you, young man?
7: Arthur, how you doing? You just have to add one word in front of that. Former CEO of Modell Sporting Goods. I take full responsibility for screwing up. I did it without any outside help. I did it all by myself.
3: Well, I mean, I'm not going to lie. In Bay Ridge on 86th Street, I was a very loyal customer, especially around Christmas time because I have two boys. So I would go in there and buy them all the sporting goods. So now it's one of those jumping places for the kids.
7: Yep, I know.
3: It's called Launch. All right, Mitch. So tell us why you're here. You're as you say, this is not your first rodeo. Take the microphone and run wild.
7: Why am I here? First of all, I got a call this morning. You saw Maria Bartiromo's show when I was on this morning. I go, Arthur would love to have you on the show tonight. Are you available to come to his office? I said, absolutely. So I co-own a restaurant, a sports bar. It's the number one sports bar in New York City. With Arthur Bacall from Bacall Hospitality. It's 10,000 square feet. It's called Versa. One block from the garden. And the place is going insane. Like, you talk about insanity when Linsanity went crazy.
3: Yeah.
7: New York's going crazy.
3: Well, just for open disclosure here, I had my wife's 40th birthday party there.
7: That was at Rock O'Reilly's.
3: Right, but it was on that outdoor terrace veranda, which was absolutely beautiful. It was a spectacular event. Your staff, your team, and the Amverines were just top-notch.
7: So our Versus Sports Bar has the largest outdoor deck in New York City. And when it's like we opened up the sky, you could look at the Empire State Building dressed in orange and blue. But what the Nick Winton, what it's doing to New York, it's bringing everybody together. We desperately need it. This country's so fragmented, and we're so excited to be part of something special. I decided to take a risk, like I always do. We printed up New York champion T-shirts. You don't have to wait till they win. We printed them up after 3-1. And my ex-wife calls me up. She goes, are you out of your mind? How can you do that? It's a curse. I go, what are they going to do? They're not going to shop my stores anymore?
3: I don't have any stores anymore. Show a picture of the shirt to Joni. It's right there. I will tell you, I'm a little nervous. Those of us who are a little superstitious, it's in big letters. It says World Champions 2026. It's a New York thing. And then it says, I love Versa Rooftop. So,
7: you know what, Arthur? It's a New York thing. Is going to be the crying sound bite for New York City.
3: Wait, Mitch, hold that up one more time. Something.
7: It's a New York thing.
3: Okay, so hold on. Something just came to my mind. Looking at these colors. Hold on. If, God forbid, the Knicks don't pull it out, you know what you got to do? You got to root for the Mets to win the World Series because it's the same colors as the Mets. And it's 20. Doesn't say anything about basketball. It doesn't say anything about Knicks. And if the Mets won the World Series, you can sell those exact same shirts.
7: Arthur, you're brilliant. I told my ex-wife, listen, Robin, I love you, but what happens if they lose? And I told Maria, I'll jump off the Empire State Building.
3: No, you won't.
7: Now you salvage the situation.
3: There you go. The New York
7: Mets. Hold that if we, God forbid, we lose three in a row.
3: People wouldn't know. World Champions 2026, it's a New York thing. If it's the Mets.
8: New York winning in general. New York is.
3: Okay, Joan. This is about sports. It's Modell. Modell was a sporting goods store. It's not about New York. All right, Mitch.
7: I love it. But listen, it's a New York thing. I don't care if you're white, you're black, Republican, Democratic, Hispanic. Who cares? This is about New York. We want all New Yorkers to be safe, to celebrate the win, and hug each other.
3: Yeah, well, the safe part is God bless, a challenge that the NYPD is pretty much stepping up for. But,
7: up? I don't know. Our Verso restaurant, which is at 218 West 35th on the fifth floor of the Renaissance Hotel, when we leave the games, I've never seen more police gating the play. I mean, they've done such a phenomenal job. The mayor, must give him credit. Jessica Tisch, the police department, I don't know how much
3: the mayor had to do with it, but Jessica Tisch and the whole department, I 100%. I when I leave here, the Monday night when they lost, the place was crowded here, not because that's when the president was here.
7: Correct.
3: So this whole area was a, forget about it. I mean, it was, I think every police officer was here, but I thank all of them. I'm like, thanks, guys. Appreciate your help. Thank you so much. I appreciate it because without them, Mitch, we're in big trouble. So now
7: let's go. Can I say something? Since 9/11, every time I see a fireman, a policeman, or a responder, I say, thank you for keeping us safe. I would ask everybody, every listener on this show, see a policeman, thank them for to put their lives on the line every day for us.
3: Not only does Joni thank them for being safe, then she's like, so where are you from? What's your name? Do you have any children? You have a dog? Oh, I have a dog. Her name is Luna. And that's how Joni does. All right, now there's a special aspect to these shirts. You're not just selling these shirts.
7: This is not about selling the shirts. Right. The shirts are being sold for $20, okay? But $5 of every shirt is going to prostate cancer. Okay.
3: Now, when you say it's going to prostate, is there a specific foundation or a certain entity in the world of prostate cancer research?
7: Yes. Ed Randall, who does sports for the Cure of Baseball, right? He does a phenomenal job. They were at Citi Field yesterday giving people PSA tests. We're taking all the proceeds, and I want to buy people that can't afford to take a PSA test. To test to make sure they have cancer. Make sure all your listeners take PSA tests once a year. Make sure all your listeners once a year goes to a dermatologist. I almost died 4 years ago. You probably didn't even know it. They gave me 20% chance to live 5 years because I never went to a dermatologist. Had I not gone, I wouldn't be on the show today.
3: So you want to, in a very serious moment, yes, I enjoy wearing a fedora for the fashion of it, but I don't know, 7-8 years ago, everybody knows I'm a bald man. I went to go see my dermatologist, who's a buddy from high school, but he wasn't there, and his female partner was there. And at the end of the little session, when she checked me out head to toe, she put both hands on my shoulders and looked in my eyes and said, please protect your head. She's like, a lot of people die of cancer from the sun exposure to the sun, skin cancer, and I'm pretty vigilant. Not only every morning I put on sunscreen, no matter what I'm doing, even if it's cloudy, it's raining, it's just part of my ritual, and then I wear the hat. So,
7: and that's great, but it's a hereditary. I never sit in the sun, but the key to it, my father died. Your father's was 88.
3: He'll be 88.
7: My father passed away at 89 from prostate cancer, and so that's why.
3: Now that's not typical. That's not typical because usually they say at that age, well, what I was told, and you could correct me if I'm wrong, most men are going to get prostate cancer if you live long enough.
7: Correct.
3: It's like something that just happens. Hold on. I'm going to make Mitch laugh. Look what's right next to me. Can you see that without glasses?
9: Oh, my God.
3: I take a Prostate Plus supplement, and it's supposed to keep your prostate healthy. It's got, like, the extract from tomatoes.
7: Did I tell you I'm a doctor? Drop your drawers. Okay. Drop your drawers. I'll get your prostate.
3: We're going to get a lot closer. Well, you know what the doctor did when he gave me?
7: Unbelievable.
3: Here's the truth. Because I went for an exam, and even though my PSA was low, very low, it was below one. But the doctor said, look, he goes, if you were underwater, this is the truth. I'm not making, it's going to sound like a joke, but it's not. If you were underwater and I handed you a ping pong ball and a golf ball, would you know the difference? And I was like, of course, because the golf ball is going to have divots in it. He says, correct. And if your prostate has any kind of cancer, it's going to have divots in it. He goes, so you and I are about to get a lot closer, bend over. And he gave me a digital exam for 1 second, and he's like, you got a ping pong ball, you're good.
9: Wow.
3: But to your point, getting checked up, and you know who we both knew who didn't get checked up? Bernard McGurk.
9: Yep.
3: Had he done what you do and I do, which is stay on top of it, 90% he would be with us today.
9: Yep.
3: What made you think of this aspect of, I know why you're raising money
7: for t-shirts?
3: Yeah, what made you say, listen, hey, this is a good gimmick to make some money?
7: I've been a fan. I've been a fan since I was 7 years old. At 13... my brother, may he rest in peace, and I would take the Long Island Railroad from Hewlett to the Garden. Who was on our train in 1969? Who was the coach? Red Holtzman. We would wait for after the game, go on the Long Island Railroad, catch the 11:10 train with the coach. We'd sit with him, drive. We'd go on the train 40 minutes. He drops us off in Hewlett. He continues to Cedarhurst, and that changed our life. Since 73, we're talking about 53 years we've been waiting for this. Yeah. You know, being when I was in the retail business, I mean, and I had a store right next door to the Garden, forget about it. So we want to be part of New York. Models, we're the fabric of New York. We're getting more emails, texts. If you go on TikTok, where are you? Where are you? Where were they now that we need them now? We said, you know what? Let's have fun. Let's create a brand. It's a New York thing. So Versa is the only place to get the t-shirts. It's done incredible in our sports bar. And we're celebrating with all New York fans.
3: So let me ask you this question about the economy. I saw you on Mornings with Maria on Fox Business. The number she was throwing out was like, the city's already made over $200 million. If there's another home game, that they're estimating another $100 million. What took Modell's down? Was it Amazon? Was it all the online orders? Was it Dick's Sporting Goods? Was it, what was
7: it? It was a multitude of reasons. I would say the number one reason, I did not embrace technology. When people look today about AI and everyone's scared, I said, internet, e-commerce, what are you talking about? Kid wants a baseball glove. He wants to pound it. You want to try a football cleat or a soccer cleat. You want to make sure that's the whole experience. I said, Amazon, let him sell books. They'll never be in the sporting goods business. Then we didn't have winners since 2012. Wow. The Giant. So we went dark for 8 years. We lived off sports. Remember the run? Yankees, 96, 98, 99, 2000, 2004, and Red Sox. I mean, no matter what, we had all our stores in the Northeast, we lived off licensed merchandise. Then what happens? All our suppliers, DTC, they brought in this bum Donahue for Nike. He said, let's cut out the retail, we'll go direct. What do we need Modell's for? We were 40% of the market in the Northeast. So if they cut us out and sell to the customer direct, they make that extra margin. They started in Europe and it came here. Then you had weather. Our business was weather-based. Our customers just have a lot of money. If it was freezing, they buy it, right? They buy thermal underwear, sweats, outerwear. If it was hot out and I was 70 off, they'd never buy. If it was freezing, they buy. They bought for need. When you add all those things together, it was a house of cards. And then COVID hit in 2019, and I was brought up, our business was 131 years old. I remember my grandfather, may he rest in peace, Henry. He said, if we ever go through a pandemic, you'll never survive. It's impossible. And I never forgot that, and he was right. So when you had up all those things, that's what happened.
3: I will tell you, you handled it well. I mean, when you talk about the generations of Modells and all of that, did you go through like a little depression or anything, or did you just say, okay, this is life, we did well, and all good things coming to an end?
7: So, no. So here's what happened. We get a there was an article in the Wall Street Journal. Not an article. We get a call from a reporter from the Wall Street Journal, an email. We're doing a story on Modells. We hear you have financial, this was in 2018. We hear you have financial problems. We hear you overexpanded. We hear you hired a restructuring company and you're looking for all options, including filing for bankruptcy. Respond to us by two, this is 11 o'clock. Respond to us by 2 o'clock or the article's getting released. What do you do? I brought in all my direct reports. I called my PR and I said, okay, I got all my 10 questions that they're going to ask me. And they go, what do you mean ask you? We're not returning the call. I said, we have to. I got to control the narrative. The number four said, possibility going bankrupt. That's the headline. I'm in business 30 years. This is what I do for a living. We're going to react to the comments or I'm no longer handling your account. All my direct reports, you got to listen to him. He's the PR maven.
3: This is the PR guy.
7: Okay, how can you not listen to him? I go, guys, it's wrong. This is not my first rodeo. Suppose they you answer the question wrong. I'm going to say, I want this conversation taped. So he can't say, I said, he said, you said, she said. What happens? I had to go along with everybody. By the way, I'm not blaming anybody.
3: No, I understand.
7: I'm not blaming the PR, my team.
3: So the article.
7: My call.
3: So the article.
7: I made the decision. Article ran 5 o'clock. Every factor, every vendor, every real estate guy cut me off and said, we're going to wait till you file. I said, I'm not filing. No, no, no. We just got caught with Sports Authority for $75 million. They cost the industry like $250 million. We're going to wait till you file, because if they don't file and they ship us and then I do file,
3: then they're out.
7: They're out. They lose money. We're going to wait till you file. Nike at the time was our number one vendor. I owed him $6.7 million. I stroked a check for $6.9 million. I said, I'm now the largest unsecured creditor. Am I going to file? The whole industry went with me except one guy, Nike. They all said, is Nike going with the program? Well, I love Nike, but, you know, they got killed with Sports Authority. If Nike goes, we go. I said, you know what? Guys, I'm done. Time to file. I'm moving on with my life and move to Florida.
3: Okay. All right. That was a great story. I'm glad I asked that question.
7: By the way, no one knows that story.
3: Oh, really?
7: I wanted you to make yourself an exclusive on off the show.
3: No, no, no. It's, you know,
7: I tell it the way it is. No sugarcoating.
3: Right. Well, you've always done that. And you're also, folks need to know that even when you were at the top of your game, Mitch, you're a very open, warm, gregarious guy. You're down to earth. You don't think you're better than anyone else. It's a pleasure to be in your company. I got to take a quick commercial break. I want you to stay here. I'm going to bring on a young man named Jake April. And we're going to talk about the Knicks. We're going to talk about what he does in the world to make the world a little bit better. You don't want to miss this, folks. It's Friday night. We are live. We are local, 638. Don't go away.

0: 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In the summer heat of 1787, delegates gathered in Philadelphia to do what many thought was impossible. They argued, they compromised, and they prayed. What they produced was the United States Constitution, a framework designed not to concentrate power, but to restrain it. A government with checks and balances, three branches, limits, written in ink, and the ability to amend the document when necessary. Benjamin Franklin famously said the founders had created a republic, if you can keep it. For nearly 250 years, Americans have relied on that document to protect our freedom of speech, religion, and self-government. The Constitution doesn't guarantee an easy nation, but it's made a free nation possible. Connors and Sullivan and LifeVac.
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3: Alex, what's going on with the World Cup? I saw something that there were 6.3 million viewers of the first game, which set some sort of a record for the most viewers of the opening games of the World Cup history.
4: That's correct. And then tonight, it's Team USA starting their journey on the World Cup against, I believe, Paraguay, if I'm not mistaken. So, 9 o'clock.
3: We don't have high hopes for them, right? For
4: Team Look, USA? Maybe, as one of my friends, Lou, says, maybe quarterfinals or something like that. So we'll have to see.
3: Oh, that would be better than expected. All right. I can't say that Mitch Modell was better than expected because I expected him to be great, and he was great, and he's still here with me. He's sitting next to a young man named Jake April. Jake, let's make sure your microphone's working. Say a quick hello.
5: Hello, hello. Thank you for having me today.
3: Okay, there we go. Now let's do that again because, you know, Joni's so on it. Go for it, Jake.
5: Hello, hello. Thank you for having me today. Thank you, Mr. Modell, for being here as well, and thank you, Joni, for scheduling this for me.
3: Oh, it's
5: and
3: our pleasure.
5: Alex as well, as she mentioned, I know Alex from school. Yes.
4: You went to the Viscardi School together, Arthur.
3: Oh, very, very nice.
6: And you met Jake when we went.
3: So, Jake, tell us a little bit about yourself.
5: So, excuse me. So, I was born with cerebral palsy, and I've always been a big sports fan, and unfortunately unable to play sports mainstream as a kid. So there's this guy named Jason Benetti who I ran into his work in college, and he's a sports announcer, and I was very interested in becoming a sports announcer myself. So I joined the radio station at Mitchell College, and then eventually went on to Hofstra Radio, where I was able to win an award for my work there. And that's where I met you guys. And I've transitioned into public speaking with that. So it's been pretty cool.
3: It's very cool, Jake. And when you do your public speaking, what subject matter do you discuss? I mean, are you trying to knock me off the radio with your own radio show? Or are you talking
5: I don't think so. No, but you could laugh with your fedora. You'd definitely be me in that aspect, but I talk about the power of first impressions and not letting people determine what you could do based off of the first impression you have for people that don't know me and can't see right now. Based on my hand, I have cerebral palsy, which is a physical disability, and I'm unfortunately many times people underestimate me and choose to talk to my wonderful friend here, Devin, instead of myself. I love her, but sometimes it gets annoying that people talk to her instead of me. So that was part of my TED Talk, is learn to give someone a second impression before you dismiss them based on their first.
3: You know what?
6: That's great.
3: That is great. Mitch, tell me what you're thinking right now. You're sitting next to this young man who's got a lot of courage, right? He's a brave kid, overcomes a lot. What are your thoughts?
6: Speechless. Totally speechless.
3: Very impressive.
6: To have the courage of coming in and talking and having, you know, cerebral palsy is it's so unbelievable. This story should be told to the world.
3: Well, it is. We're on the Power Hour. There's millions of people listening right now.
5: Yeah.
6: I'm talking about, there are so many people out there. How do you get a second chance? How do you get a real chance and not have two hands tied behind your back? This guy, Jake, is really, really, really special.
5: Thank you very much.
3: Jake, tell me about working at Hofstra. You worked at the radio station?
5: Yeah, so I worked at the radio station, WRG, where I humbly, as I said, accepted the award based off of a letter that was wrote by John Mullen, the station manager there, and Pete Silverman, who actually worked at MSG for a while with the Knicks. And I was able to have him mentor me. And unfortunately, well, my goal based off of my affinity for Mr. Benetti was to become a play-by-play announcer. And it still is, but when I was in Hofstra, I was unable to obtain the goal of doing play-by-play for Hofstra. So I asked Pete what the next best thing was, and he said, you have to get better at speaking. So I went to Toastmasters in hopes to better my speaking for play-by-play, but then they said you would be good at public speaking. So I took my competitiveness, because they have competitions, I took my competitiveness and decided to hire a coach, and my coach said I would be pretty good at public speaking as well. And he got me the opportunity through a LinkedIn connection to be on the TEDx stage, which is a very illustrious stage to be on, and I'm very, very, very humbled to say that I was on it.
3: So, to your point about first impressions, this is a true story. Obviously, you know Alex Garrett. This was a couple of years ago. I'm with my buddy at a bar, but it's a bar with an area where you could see, and my back is to like the public, and he's looking at the public, and we're having a beer, and he's my closest friend, and he goes, "Holy cow, look at this guy!" And now I don't know what I'm going to see, and I turn around, and there's a guy coming at me from Grand Central with that big smile on his face, with his crutches, with one leg on his skate. And it's Alex Garrett.
4: And you know, my first skate was at Modell's. I have to say that. I got my first skate at Modell's.
3: And Alex comes over to me, and you know, we hug and kiss and all that. And so my friend is just going along with it. And then Alex leaves. He goes, "Who the hell is that?" I go, "That's the engineer. He's the guy who runs my radio show every night." And he's like, "Idala, only you." And at our office parties, Alex is the main guy with one leg dancing around. I got to say, Alex, you always have a smile on your face.
4: I have one right now.
3: Except when Sam Bellino balls you out for screwing something up. But that's all right. We all screw something up.
4: Well, can I tell a personal story? So Jake and I did a play-by-play of the Islanders when they came to the Viscardi Center about 3 years ago. Jake, I'm sure you remember that.
5: Yeah, it was great. A great opportunity, Alex, with your network, one leg up. I am a big fan of yours, so it was great to be in your presence as well. I know that you've done things things for Queens College and just everything. I see you constantly on social media being an advocate for Viscotti, which I very much enjoy. So thank you for your work.
4: Well, thank you, and I've loved watching you grow up as well. It's been awesome. And we have a colleague of yours here at from Hofstra. Ryan Pagano is here too.
5: Oh, Ryan Pagano, hello.
7: Jake, what's going on?
3: It's Friday night. It's at the skies just opened up here in the city at 6:52. I mean, it is downpouring. I got Alex, Jake, Ryan, Mitch, Joni. Is it Devin? We're having a party. So Jake, when what motivates you to be a motivational speaker?
6: Great question.
5: What motivates me to be a motivational speaker? I believe in most people and what they could do, but if they don't take a shot at what they believe, at what they hope to accomplish, to me, that's not acceptable. So I try to instill that mindset in others and hopefully they'll be able to take something away.
3: So is your main message, like, never put barriers in don't put barriers in front of yourself and push yourself?
5: So it's interesting that the sky is dark right now, but what I envision, and it sounds morbid, but when I envision myself on my deathbed, am I going to be able to answer the question, did I do everything that I wanted to do in life to at least give myself a shot to accomplish my dreams?
6: Wow.
5: So that's the goal that I have.
8: How old are you?
3: I'm going to start crying.
5: I'm 30 years old.
8: 30 years old.
3: Jake, you're going to make me come to full, and I'm almost twice your age. And I have the same thoughts. If I'll be honest with you, Jake, I'm 58 years old, and I was riding into Manhattan today with my almost 88-year-old father, and I basically asked him, like, Dad, have I done enough? Like, have I accomplished enough? It's a weird way, it's a backhanded way of saying, like, are you proud of me enough? Like, have I reached a level as where a father looking at his son, you're like, all right, kid, you did it. Because, you know, I have opportunities. I currently have opportunities to do other things, different things. But, you know, I grew up in a household where you always wanted to make your parents proud of you. And so I'm always questioning myself, what you just said. Am I pushing myself enough? Am I working as hard as I can to achieve my full potential?
5: I eventually discovered that it's not about what you do, it's how you do it. So for my parents, I've always wanted to please them, and it scares them sometimes that I'm going in such a public realm to try to do play-by-play and public speak, but I wouldn't have it any other way because that's my goal and dream, so whatever I want to do, they're always supportive of me.
3: Mitch, go ahead.
6: Jake, I'll tell you, I am absolutely blown away. You, and maybe I would work with Arthur on this, should make Jake like the ambassador for cerebral palsy. Think about how many kids are affected. They feel, you know what, I can never succeed in life. What he has done is mind-boggling.

0: They're great. I think the shirt is gonna come to fruition.
1: The shirt's gonna come to fruition. Yes.
2: Tomorrow night?
0: No, not tomorrow night. It would be Tuesday night. Yeah, Nixon six.
1: That's all I've been saying.
3: Jake, did you play for the wheelchair basketball team, the Episcardi?
2: I'd love to see him win it and be done with it. But to have it done in New York, I could only imagine.
1: See, we're real New York.
2: I don't know where you were, game one or game two. You would have thought they won the NBA Finals.
0: Yeah.
2: And this was, game. What's going to happen if they win it here?
1: Yeah. Game one, I was right here, literally where I'm sitting. Game two, I was home. And game three, where the heck did we watch them lose when the president? Oh, I was here. Once again, with the president jamming up the thing. And then the other night, we were all here. Alex, you had a question for Jake?
3: Jake, did you play on the wheelchair basketball team as well with the Cubbies and Cougars?
0: I did. My mom thought I was crazy, but I did do that. She still thinks I'm crazy, but I think that's what makes me motivate a go-getter. So,
3: and sports builds character, as we all know. So.
1: Yeah, well, so we only got 2 minutes left. I just want to give folks a little, as I'm looking at two great men, here's what your host's greatness is going to try to achieve. I'm going to do CNN now from, I'll work here till 9, I'm getting picked up at 9, I'm getting brought to the Food Network channel, where they're going to do the CNN Abby Phillips show live. I'll get home around midnight, hopefully fall asleep by 1, got to be up at 6, got to get Arthur to the ball field at like 7:15, 7:30. He's playing one inning to finish a game, this is a 9-year-old's, Mitch, to finish a game that had to be called for darkness on Wednesday night, tied 12-12.
2: Oh, my God.
1: And then depending on whether he wins or loses that game, he either plays at 11 in one category or 12 in another category.
0: Yeah,
1: but my 4-year-old Ariana has a dance recital at 12. So Marianne and I will be swapping back and forth between baseball games and dance recital games. And thank God it's...
0: Do they have the Manfred Man when they go into extra innings? The guy on second base?
1: No, they don't. They do not. For 9-year-olds, they don't do that. All right, this was a great, great show, Mitch. Thank you so much for coming here.
2: By the way, Arthur, this is a great program, and I'll tell you, meeting Jake was really wonderful. Made it special. Thank you so much,
1: Joni Pelzer, for having Jake here with us. Alex, you were great all week long. When you go to the tombstone of Matt Sambola, just say a prayer for me, because I just
4: not doing that on my tombstone.
1: Oh, look at this.
2: I'm afraid with all your activities tomorrow, you're going to fall asleep before the game.
1: That won't happen. I'll be all right. Okay. A couple of espressos. All right. Arthur Idala on the Power Hour. Have a great weekend, everyone. We'll be back Monday, live and local. Go Knicks. Let's go Knicks.
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7: We wake up, we have breakfast, and then we usually play some games. And then if you're older, we might have like a Bible study before worship. We worship till lunch, and it's a blast, you know? Everybody's jumping, we're singing. After lunch, we didn't have like free time. We do crafts, we go swimming, we do all that stuff, all that fun stuff. I mean, I love camp.
8: That's the voice
7: coming back.
8: Of a young man named Delton who has been going to Angel Tree Camp for the last 3 years. Jesus found his heart and life there. He has now given himself to God's plan for his life. And it wouldn't have happened except for someone paying his way through an Angel Tree Camping scholarship. His parents

0: in prison. His parent completed the Bible study program and nominated him for a week of camp. And someone was generous enough to introduce him to Jesus. And now he is hoping to return as an Angel Tree counselor in the days to come. 888-206-2794. 888-206-2794.
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5: on the Hall. I'm Mary Rose. President Trump and Vice President J.D. Vance both say a deal has been reached with Iran. Correspondent Laura Winters reports.
6: President Trump taking to Truth Social, writing, "The deal with the Islamic Republic of Iran is now complete. Congratulations to all. I hereby fully authorize the toll-free opening of the Strait of Hormuz and simultaneously herewith authorize the immediate removal of the United States naval blockade. Ships of the world, start your engines, let the oil flow." And Vice President J.D. Vance telling Fox News this deal will transform the Middle East for the next 50 years. Laura Winters reporting.
5: The United States is now the world's top oil exporter, surpassing longtime energy giants Saudi Arabia and Russia. Correspondent John Scott reports.
7: New data shows U.S. crude and fuel exports hit about 10.5 million barrels a day in May, the third straight month leading the globe. The surge is driven by booming shale production and disruptions to Russian and Saudi supplies tied to war, sanctions, and infrastructure attacks. Analysts say it's a dramatic turnaround for a nation once heavily dependent on foreign oil. John Scott reporting.
5: The NTSB and FAA will lead the investigation into a plane crash that killed 12 people in Missouri. The Missouri State Highway Patrol said aircraft went down shortly before 11:30 a.m. near the Butler Memorial Airport, which is about 60 miles south of Kansas City. Airport officials said the plane apparently lost power shortly after takeoff and may have been trying to land on a nearby highway when it crashed into a field. Troopers shut down business Interstate 49 in both directions. More on these stories at townhall.com.
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5: Lawmakers will try to find a fix for Georgia's banned vote counting method. Correspondent Julie Walker reports.
9: Georgia lawmakers are expected to try to clean up an election mess of their own making when they return to the Capitol this week for a special session. The election system used throughout the political battleground state relies on a QR code printed on ballots to tally the votes. 2 years ago, legislators passed a law barring the use of that barcode for the official vote count beyond July 1st of this year, but no replacement method of tabulating votes was ever implemented. Meanwhile, the Secretary of State's office and the State Election Board have further muddied the waters by issuing conflicting guidance about how votes should be cast and counted. I'm Julie Walker.
5: It's calm in the Big Apple today after emotional Knicks fans took to the streets to celebrate winning the NBA championship last night. Breaking news and analysis at townhall.com. Yet another vehicle recall.
10: Ford is recalling more than 250,000 vehicles that were incorrectly repaired under a previous recall meant to fix a problem that caused the engine to stall while driving. The recall includes 255,404 Ford Focus automobiles, model years 2012 to 2018. Ford said the canister purge valve may malfunction, causing the engine to stall unexpectedly while driving, increasing the risk of crash and injury. To fix the problem, dealers will provide a powertrain software update free of charge. Keith Peters reporting.
5: Millions across the Northeast are set to get hit with a round of severe weather today. Parts of Georgia, Philadelphia, New York, and Washington, D.C. could all be impacted by damaging wind gusts and possible hail through this evening. More on these stories at townhall.com.
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11: One of these men is a highly respected New York. One of these men is a highly respected New York attorney, Lucas A. Ferrara. The other is a self-proclaimed man of the people, known as Mert Roberts. 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
12: Hey, I like that beat, Alex. What's the name of that tune?
13: All right, like this computer, it's called Crazy Mind tonight, and it's by Ned Studio.
12: Yeah, that was a weird start. But anyway, let's deep dive into some crazy minds and into a phenomenon many are calling the etiquette wars. Not the old school stuff. Not which fork to use, Mert. Not whether you send a thank you note on stationery or by text. No, I'm talking about the modern battlefield, where manners, norms, boundaries, and even basic decency collide with technology, entitlement, exhaustion, and the, quote, I do what I want culture. Now here's the twist. Everyone thinks they're the polite one, and everyone else, they're the animals. But let's walk through the data, the stories, the public meltdowns, the shifting roles, and the very, very real question I don't want you to answer just yet, Mert. Are we becoming ruder or just more honest? Now, before you answer, let's start with some numbers, because the numbers don't lie, and you know I love stats. A Pew Research Center survey found that 72% of Americans believe that people's behavior has gotten worse in recent years. Not slightly worse, but worse. And when people are asked why, the top answers were, ready? People are more self-centered. Social media encourages bad behavior. And last but not least, nobody teaches manners anymore. And there's something to be said about that. That's not me, Mert. That's the data. Meanwhile, Civility in America, which is an annual survey by Weber Shandwick, reported that 93% of Americans believe the nation has a civility problem. And 68% claim it's at crisis levels. Crisis, Mert. As in, we need a federal agency for this. Are you part of the problem, Mert?
14: Well, listen, I'm going to say something, and I mean this, and I believe this with all my heart. I believe when this country forced women into the workforce, it did something to the fabric of how we operated that has been unrepairable ever since. I'm not blaming women for this. I'm blaming the men who took women from being mothers and leaders of etiquette, because it's always, you know, if you think about it, etiquette is something that women are great at. You know, they carry themselves well. And, you know, you got these beasts of men walking around, you know, aggressive, want to fight, play sports and all that stuff. And it's the female touch that really, you know, puts that etiquette into the mindset of the children, because it starts with the children. If the children are taught etiquette, they go forward in life with that in mind. And now you have a society that is built with etiquette as one of its base principles. But when this country was forced to take women out of the household and put them in the workforce, now you have children learning from other children. You no longer have that motherly influence teaching young individuals, say thank you, yes ma'am, no ma'am, be tidy before you leave the house. All the great things that come with a society built upon etiquette. So this is not an indictment on women. This is not to blame women. This is just the nature of how things are. Once women got out of being that motherly parental role that they are, or that they were in the past, I think that's where the decay of etiquette began.
12: Alex, help me out here. Yeah, thank you. What country is he talking about that forced women into the workforce? I don't recall that being
14: this
12: part.
14: Country.
12: I don't recall that country being part of American
14: I'm
12: history.
14: I recall
12: women fighting for equal rights and fighting for the ability to vote and fighting for the ability to work and to be recognized, you know, as members of the community to contribute their fair share, right? Not only to the family but to society at large. There was no forcing here, Alex. What am I missing? What is he talking about?
13: I have no idea what he's talking about. I was trying to figure out the logic the whole way through.
12: It's just 1950s. It's his 1950s sexist nonsense. He's trapped in some 1950s sexist
14: question. If you ask me the question, I'll give you the answer, since you seem to be confused, which is okay because you're my good friend and I'll educate you. This is what I'm talking about.
12: Try not to be sexist, okay, in the process.
14: No. This is not a time to try to be politically correct, because that's what you're trying to do. You're trying to be politically correct. And women need to understand this too. Because when men were all fighting in these world wars, women were forced into factories where they didn't necessarily want to be beforehand, but then they were forced to. And when you force women into the workplace, I'm not saying discriminating.
12: That was during the World War, yeah. So that was a little bit different.
14: That's what I'm saying. See, you got to listen to me.
12: See,
14: you're
12: stuck in the 50s. That was during the World Wars. Okay?
14: I'm saying
12: that the women contributed because the men were away. Yeah. Okay.
14: You gotta pay attention to what I'm saying. I'm saying to you that ever since then, it's been a slow decline in terms of etiquette, because more and more women half locked to
12: so
14: the workforce.
12: So basically you think women should be locked at home? Is that what your
14: theory
12: is?
14: Well, we've already talked about this. I don't know what you're talking about, but we've already talked about this, how there are nobody watching your kids during the day. Kids are around kids for the most part.
12: That's different.
14: No, it's not.
12: That's parents. That's parents being irresponsible. That's irresponsible.
14: But you know what, Bert? Supposed to be
12: society, things have gotten so expensive. We talk about affordability all the time, right? Some families are forced to work to make ends meet. If that's the kind of force you're talking about, okay, I'll acknowledge that. But women have fought for the right to work and to participate in society in roles other than that as parent or as a mother. So I'm not sure.
13: And may I add even more beyond just being a secretary, you know? I mean, they fought to be CEOs and worked their way up the corporate ladder.
14: I'm glad you guys are on here because you're doing the politically correct thing for me. I appreciate
12: that. But
14: I'm going to say this.
12: '50s. I think the listeners
14: are going to
12: see. I'm
14: not trapped in this. Let me finish this before you interrupt me. Let me finish this.
12: You know, mommy dearest kind of.
14: Well, hold on. Let me finish this.
12: Leave it to Beaver, and you probably have a collie called Lassie.
14: Can I finish this before you interrupt me?
12: '50s household. Okay.
14: Can you let me finish? You keep interrupting me. Let me say this. There are women out there who would like to be mothers. They would like to stay at home and raise their children.
12: And maybe
14: while
12: they can't
14: afford it. Can you
12: maybe
14: let me finish? Can you let me? Can you let me finish? You keep. I don't need you
12: but
14: to
12: you
14: be my attorney.
12: Saying the same thing over again.
14: No,
12: go ahead.
14: You keep interrupting me, so I can't finish what I'm saying. Just relax a little
12: I
14: bit.
12: Thought you did
14: just be patient.
12: By saying we
14: just
12: want to go back to the 1950s and have women
14: here. You here we go.
12: Locked in the kitchen. Yeah, that's where they belong.
14: Let me finish my point.
12: Okay, go ahead.
14: There are women out there who would like to stay at home, but they can't because it is unaffordable, because there is a culture out there, or this is the society we live in now, where they anticipate both people making a significant income. So that eliminates the possibility of one person being able to provide for an entire family. It is now necessary for a woman have to work.
12: That's what I'm saying.
14: No. That wasn't your point, though.
12: You didn't say that.
14: No. That wasn't your point. You cut me off. That wasn't your point.
12: You're stealing my argument. Go ahead.
14: You're trying to collaborate with me on my argument. And I told you, stop trying to be my attorney.
12: Look at this. He's all over the place, Alex. This is the first show where he's not making sense.
14: No. Go ahead. You're trying to be my attorney. I don't need you to represent me. I can represent myself. That was my point.
12: You may end up in jail for a very long time. But
14: it's my point that it takes two people of a significant income just to be able to survive nowadays.
12: Okay, but we're talking about civility and etiquette. And you,
14: exactly. Okay, so make the connection. If people have to worry about going to work and that's their main concern, then etiquette takes a seat on the back burner, because it's no longer about that. It's about can we afford to have a house, a home to live in? It's not about etiquette now. It's about who can get the best job and get the biggest bag. That's the mentality now.
12: Well, you know what then? So if parents are distracted because of financial obligations, where are the schools? Where are the teachers? Where are the relatives? Where are the grandparents? Where are the family members to step in and teach youngsters basic etiquette, basic rules?
13: Well, and also schools are afraid to discipline people nowadays, it seems like.
12: So. Right. There's no rules. Everybody's a winner. You know, it's ridiculous.
13: It explains why the city almost burned down after the Knicks won the final last night.
12: Yeah, that was terrible. I thought that was almost animalistic. You know what I mean, Alex? You know, you win, and then you conquer, and then you destroy. It's ridiculous. It's so rude. But let's stick to the issue with etiquette and the loss of civility. And you know what? The device that ruined more manners than any other invention in human history, Mert, in my opinion, the smartphone. Okay, a study.
14: Knock it off. Knock it off.
12: So you rather keep women locked in the kitchen, but you don't want to talk about the cell phone? What's wrong with you?
14: A
12: study found that the average American checks their phone 144 times a day. That's once every 7 minutes. And people feel anxious when they don't have their phones, about 47%. So what happens? People bring their phones everywhere, Mert. Restaurants, bathrooms, funerals, weddings, job interviews, and yes, your favorite place, the gym, where apparently the new etiquette is, if you're filming yourself, everybody else has to wait. It's gotten so bad, even the Pope has had to chime in. Back in 2022, Pope Francis said this publicly, quote, "It saddens me when I celebrate Mass and see so many phones raised. This is not a show," end quote. Now, when the Pope has to tell people to put their phones down, Murd, you know we've crossed a line, okay? And there's others, places where it's become epidemic. Airports, grocery stores, as I said, public restrooms. An NPR segment quoted a traveler saying, "I don't need to hear your divorce proceedings at gate 32. But apparently, some people think that that's okay. So you're okay with the smartphone and people allowing smartphone to interfere with our lives, not just their lives?"
14: You're Mr. I'm afraid of technology, since you think AI is going to take over the world. So I don't, it makes perfect sense.
12: I think AI is going to take over the world, but right now we're talking about etiquette and smartphones.
14: It makes perfect sense why you're against cell phones and all this stuff. But cell phones aren't the issue. The issue
12: is the problem.
14: No, they're not. The cell phones are the part of the problem. It's what I said earlier. Listen, it's an economic one. We have a society that's built upon who can make the most money, who can get the biggest bad. And that's the case that we're dealing with now. When it comes to making money, how you operate is unimportant to me. What's important is, are you effective or not? If you have to be a jerk, okay. But as long as you're profitable and you make the most money, that's what we're looking for.
12: I shouldn't have to hear conversations in a bathroom or at an airport or on a train.
14: Stay at home.
12: Hey, Alex, how many times have you been on a train and people are screaming at the top of their voices to people and they're using the speakerphone? So you have to hear the whole conversation. What kind of nonsense? It's fundamental rudeness.
14: Move to the suburbs. Move to the countryside and you don't have to hear any of that.
12: He thinks it's okay, Alex.
13: He seems like he does, and I think the cell phone has just cut etiquette in a certain way that it also cuts attention spans at the same time. I mean, it's all the same effect here.
14: No, destroying the family structure has done that, and economic...
12: You made that point, but there are other contributing factors, Murd. So you're saying the demise of the family unit because women are not at home is one. That's your theory.
14: And but the there are ties other theories. To economic... strength.
12: But you already made that point. You don't think
14: I need
12: cell
14: to keep
12: phones,
14: making it.
12: You don't
14: I
12: say you don't think
14: it.
12: Cell phones contribute to the problem. People have no understanding how to use a cell phone.
14: Because you're talking about cell phones, something as innocent as a cell phone, and I'm talking about the real problem. You're talking about cell phones. That's why I have to keep repeating myself so people don't really think that their cell phone is the problem. It's that you can't afford to take care of your kids.
12: All right, you made that
14: both
12: point already.
14: Parents,
12: well, what about
14: airplanes?
12: How about this? The International Air Transport Association found that unruly passenger incidents have increased 47% year over year, Mert. The top offenses, ready? Let's go to the list. Refusing to wear a seatbelt. Verbal abuse. Drunkenness. Seat reclining fights. Oh, I've seen those, right? Where people get upset because the person in front of them is reclining seats. Oh, and how my favorite, overhead bin disputes. Like people think they own the real estate on airplanes. And oh, how about this? Nail clipping in row 14. Yes, my friends, that's real. People don't understand it's disgusting to clip their toenails while on an airplane. What does that have to do with the demise of the family unit, Mert? Come on.
14: I know you're a billionaire lawyer, so you're always on jets and stuff and taking planes.
12: Oh, my
14: goodness.
12: But
14: most people aren't on a plane that much for this to be something you're concerned with.
12: You see it on social media all the time. People being removed from aircraft.
14: See, that's your problem. You're on social media too much. You need to get off social media and live in the real world, because social media have you thinking that things exist that don't exist. You think there's a big problem with airplanes and all this stuff, but I was just on an airplane. It went smoothly. There was no issues. There was no people clipping their nails.
12: I've been on an airplane too, Murd, probably a lot more than you. Okay,
14: that's my point.
12: I've traveled about 2 million miles over the course of my career, okay?
14: And this,
12: so I've
14: and this
12: been
14: year
12: on
14: alone.
12: The airplane a lot. And can I tell you, I've been on airplanes that have returned to the gate because passengers were drunk or unruly or were getting violent. It is not acceptable. And people just don't know how to behave anymore.
14: No, that, people are on edge because of what I said earlier.
12: But because their mommy had to go to work, that makes no sense.
14: The economic pressures to survive puts people on edge. And if, you know what? We're going to have to talk after the show because I need to educate you because this is deeper than you realize because you could probably help fix this problem, but it's deeper than you realize. The stress that people are under just to be able to provide for their children.
12: That's not an excuse to
14: act
12: like animals in public. Okay, so here are my final thoughts, Mert, because we're running out of time. The etiquette wars aren't really about forks and phones or tipping or airplane seats. They're about identity. They're about boundaries. They're about how we treat each other when nobody's watching and how we treat each other when everyone is. And maybe, just maybe, the path forward isn't about memorizing rules. Maybe it's about remembering something simpler, Mert. We all share the same space. We all carry something heavy, and all we want is to be treated like human beings.
15: Amen.
12: And while you ponder that, I'm pleased to announce you're listening to Shake It Off with Mert and Lucas Live. We're truly honored to have you along with us for the ride. Just in case you're keeping count, this is episode 101. Come on! This is Lucas Farrar, and we're ever mindful. Without you, we're nothing, so we're truly grateful for your support. We've got some great guests, but before we unleash them, let me remind you about my co-host. You heard from him. He wants to all you women at home in the kitchen. My co-host.
14: Not true.
12: That's what
14: you
12: said. You
14: just can't understand my point. You can't understand my point.
12: And there's a guy.
14: Okay.
12: That's why it's called the Murdinator, ladies. Engineering and producing this show is none other than Alex Garrett. He's got a 5-star rated podcast, One Leg Up, with Alex Garrett. You should check it out. And of course, working master control, the show wouldn't be on the air without him. Ermin Santos. Thank you, Ermin. We appreciate it. Now, we've got two special guests in store for you today. We've got Dr. Laura Dabney. She's a psychiatrist and she's the author of the latest book, I Need You, Now Go Away. And we'll also hear from Ella Teer. She's a filmmaker who's out with a book called How to Fail as an Artist. Some great stuff. So don't drift. Come back. Shake it off with Bert, Alex, and all of us at A970. We'll return right after these messages.

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2: This is John Katzimatidis, the Cat's Corner. Well, I remember the movie Mr. Smith Goes to Washington. What happened? 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Why? 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Putting on taxes and regulations without knowledge of what happens. Some of the states are not doing a good job. All they do is raise taxes. And then when they need more money, they tax the taxes. I mean, you got to laugh about it, but it's happening. We need people that have common sense, a balance of power in all our legislative functions to be able to operate our country, our states, our cities more efficiently. This is John Katzimatidis, the Cat's Corner.
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0: Wow, what is the name of that tune, Alex?
1: All right, this is actually called Love Like This, and believe it or not, Lucas and Mert, it's AI generated.
0: Oh no, it's the end of us all, AI. I don't believe it, but it was a snappy tune. But right now, we're joined
1: by... etiquette.
0: 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In her latest book, I Need You, Now Go Away, that's a great title, and the rest of it goes, reclaiming your life when you or someone you love has a personality disorder. She delivers straight-talking, compassionate wisdom on spotting red flags, understanding personality patterns, and protecting your peace when love gets complicated. With clarity, honesty, and real clinical insight, she helps listeners break free from draining cycles and reclaim their emotional well-being. Get ready for an eye-opening conversation you won't want to miss. Dr. Laura Dabney is here with us now. Welcome to the program, Doc.
2: Thank you so much. I'm so happy to be here.
3: Lucas, wait a minute.
0: Do you mind
3: before
0: we get to your book? We need you to resolve a problem. Mert and I
3: have
0: a big fight.
3: Do you want to talk about dysfunctional relationships?
0: Mert and I had a big fight in the first segment.
3: Let me ask this question because you're going to try to get in front of it and twist it up.
0: That's right. Go ahead.
3: Let me ask you this, Dr. Dabney. Do you feel like the pain and the struggle to make ends meet economically and to provide for your family has produced a generation that is not high on etiquette and civility because they're more concentrated on trying to provide for their family? And I said the beginning of that took place when women were forced into the workplace, not discriminated against. I'm not advocating for that. I'm saying during the world wars when women were first forced to work, and it became a situation in this country where as time has gone on, women have become more and more burdened with having to be providers instead of the roles of teaching and, you know, raising children and all that stuff and being the etiquette providers, which women do better than men, in my opinion.
0: His theory is that the kids are not civil, are rude and disorderly because women are working. He's delusional, Doc, but can you resolve, what do you think of the reasons of people going crazy on airplanes? We were talking about that kind of stuff and the lack
3: of basic courtesy on the cell phone.
0: We're talking about cell phones and behavior on cell phones. Can you resolve this controversy, Doc? I know we're both mentally ill and we should be committed, but can you resolve this?
2: Well, actually, you're just proving my point that I say all the time. Every generation, every century, every era has its own challenges. So it's not the challenge itself. It's the pattern behind how we deal with these differences. So if you're in a household with a man who's working and a woman who's forced to work, how are they dealing with it? That is the key piece. It's not the details. We get caught up in the details. Is it this generation? Is it the how you're handling it? Are you smarter? Are you more capable? Are you right? Are you wrong? But none of that matters because it all depends on how you, what you do. What is the pattern when you're on a different page?
3: So are you saying that I'm wrong or am I right? Because we need to.
0: She's saying you're wrong.
3: We need
0: you're
3: some
0: trapped in the 50s.
2: There it is. I feel like I'm in a session with my couple. You know, it's like, who's wrong, who's right? Like, well, there is no way to judge who's wrong and who's right. So,
3: you know,
2: that's
3: good enough for me because that means that Lucas, he was trying to say that I'm crazy, but I have a hunch about this, and I know you're not here to talk about that, but I was just curious what
0: about. Let's give the doctor a break. Hey, Doc, you've been practicing psychiatry for 25 years. What first drew you into the field of relationships and personality disorders? I thought I'd ask you that for starters.
2: Well, I was sort of fell into it, actually. So I'm old enough to say that I put an ad in the paper to say I don't, instead of saying I don't work with insurance companies, I said I'm dedicated to patient privacy. And also met all these very successful men in my practice who couldn't get a relationship either off the ground at all or could not get a relationship in which they were satisfied or happy. And all of a sudden I had to realize, oh my gosh, I'm with all these personality disorders, which when I was in training, we all tried to avoid. But these people were very insightful. They were very interested. And those are people I can work with. And we learned that that's when I realized it was the patterns and how they were dealing with things. And so personality disorders began being maligned in the media and misconstrued as being untreatable. And so as I'm treating them, this is going on in the media. And I finally just said, the reality has to be corrected here. And then that got me into writing the book.
0: Wow. What is the biggest misunderstanding people have about personality disorders?
2: Okay, so they're not these certain types of people. Personality disorder people aren't people who are a certain type. They are all people who are struggling with two huge fears. One is fear of closeness, and the other is fear of distance. So you can imagine if they can't land on one of those, either of those, they stay stuck in this middle zone. So as soon as they start getting close, they pull away. As soon as they pull away, they feel desperately wanting closeness, and they pull someone back in. And so the people with them are just, their head is spinning. They can't figure this out because it's a conundrum for them. And now the other part is we've all heard about the people who handle those two fears with haughtiness or drama, but we haven't heard of the other end of the spectrum, which is just as important, are the people who handle it with withdrawing or feigning incompetence. Like, I don't know what to do. I can't do anything. I don't want to say anything. That's this another way that they deal with it. So there's this whole spectrum of how the people deal with it, but it's all to solve the same two fears.
3: Now, let me ask you a question. Do you work with these people before? So you're saying you work with these individuals before they try to attempt a relationship or while they're in one, just to be clear?
2: Both. So they'll come to me and they can't even, for instance, they will ask someone out and they can't even get to a second date, or they can't even ask somebody out because that then means they're going to have to be close to somebody. So they want closeness, but they then, quote unquote, can't ask somebody out. The feigning.
3: Well, Doc, let me ask you this. What would be a good way for me to just ask women out? Like, women I don't know. Give me some tips on how I could just walk up to a woman I might find attractive. And what should my mentality be? Because I'm very mindful that I could just interrupt this woman's day. I might be a huge disruption to her. She might not want male interaction. So what would you tell somebody like me who is very almost scared of just disrupting a woman's day?
2: Well, so here's the thing. The bigger picture, see, this is what happens in these relationships, that people get caught up in these kind of details. But the bigger picture is, what is the fear? And where did that come from? And walking through the whole pattern in your life of where you have not stepped forward for fear that you're going to interrupt someone's day. Of course,
3: or coffee or something being thrown in my face, like somebody throwing their coffee in my face saying, get away from me, you creep, something like that. That might be a fear.
2: Exactly. There's all kinds of fears and all different descriptions of these fears. With coffee in your face, they're going to hit me, they're going to not like me, they'll make fun of me. And then what? Why is that keeping you from asking someone out? You get in your car every day when you know you could be hit by somebody else.
3: Oh, okay. That's a good point. So you're saying that, you know, what's the beating is, you know, the thought of the beating is actually worse than the actual beating. So if I get rejected 20 times, it's not so bad. It's just rejection. I'm
2: well,
3: overdoing it.
2: It might be that you're not waiting for a signal that they have some interest in you or that they're kind. Maybe you're going after quote unquote red flag people. As opposed to someone you've befriended and you know, okay, they're pretty decent people. The chances that they're going to humiliate me or hurt me if I ask them out are pretty small.
3: Well, I'm afraid to even go up and ask a girl, can I be your friend? That, because girls are going to probably think that I'm trying to be, have an ulterior motive, a dark motive. So I'm even concerned of that. I'm hypersensitive to not bothering women. So I need to get over that. That's what you say.
0: Hey, Doc, I think it's best for women that murder is fearful, if you understand my drift. But we have to take a quick commercial break. But folks, have no fear. When we return, Dr. Laura Dabney will rejoin us. For more about the doctor and her work, visit her website, drldabney.com, drldabney.com. You'll find her book, I Need You, Now Go Away, on Amazon and wherever books are sold. In the meantime, Mert, Alex, and I hope you'll stay tuned. Don't go anywhere. We'll be right back, and when we are, Dr. Dabney will help us figure out why the people we love make us question every single life choice we've ever made.
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5: Hi, Kevin McCullough. You hear me talking about Project Angel Tree's Angel Tree Camp and the good that it does for kids. Let me just share a quick reminder that we've just kicked off this Angel Tree camping effort to try to get kids that would not have the chance otherwise to be at an Angel Tree camp this summer and to learn about Jesus, probably for the first time. Our friends at Prison Fellowship are the ones that are doing this, and we're doing it for children whose parents are incarcerated and through no fault of the child at all have found themselves living in a very hard situation, oftentimes with relatives that don't really care if they live or die. But the parents have gone through the entire Angel Tree program in prison. They've gone through the Bible program, and they've nominated their kids to be a scholarship potential for an Angel Tree camp. And it makes such a huge difference in the life of these children.
6: We wake up, we have breakfast, and then we usually play some games. And then if you're older, we might have like a Bible study before worship. We worship till lunch, and it's a blast, you know. 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I mean, I love camp. That's how I want to keep coming back.
5: That's a young man by the name of Delton who has been to camp multiple times. 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His parent was in prison, came to know the Lord through the prison fellowship ministry, and nominated Delton for Angel Tree Camp. And now he is making a difference in that camp himself. 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
7: Patriots Pasta and Piscopo, featuring yours truly. We're going to have a blast, okay? And we're going to be live at Carmine's. It's right there on Times Square. And you go up into the private room, and then what we'll do is we'll direct you to walk toward the back, and there is the Sinatra Room. It's called the Sinatra Room. Yeah, it doesn't get more old-school New York than that, right?
8: That's life.

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3: Welcome back. 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And we'll also have the links posted on our website, shakeitofflive.com. Now, Doc, the book, great name, I Need You, Now Go, great title, Go Away. That's a pretty bold and honest title. Where did it come from?
4: Well, that's exactly what I've been trying to explain to people in my office. Every time I try to explain this push-pull pattern, do you feel like you need him or her and then you just want to get out of here? And so that became sort of the signature statement for what I do in the book.
3: Now, in your experience, why do so many intelligent, successful people, and you alluded to this earlier, but many of them, according to what I've been reading, stuck in a toxic or draining relationship. Why?
4: Because just like we were talking about, they're stuck in the push-pull pattern of intimacy. So I want it, but I don't want it. And they don't realize that they get caught up in the details instead of seeing this bigger picture. In the example we were talking about earlier, why can't I ask a girl out? I'm successful in business. I make X amount of dollars. I never failed at any project, but I can't ask a woman out. There's some fear they're going to reject me. That's a fear of closeness. I want closeness. Someone's going to punish me for it. Of course, that's not true. Women want closeness too. So there are women who are going to want, who would applaud that. Even if they didn't want to go out with you, they would appreciate the desire to reach out and to be close. So there's this interesting dynamic that you can be excellent at business because that involves control and independence and being uncertainty, but that's not that doesn't translate into an independent and intimate relationship where emotional expression, tolerating differences, and trying to find a middle ground, that's what's valuable, and that's what makes an intimate relationship work.
5: Doc, let me ask you, what does this look like from a woman's perspective? Do you help women out with these issues? Because, you know, we've been talking about the men, but what does it look like when a woman comes into you and asks you for help?
4: It's exactly the same.
5: Really? It's the same?
4: The dynamics are no different. Oh, yeah. No, it's no different. People fear closeness, whether they're women or men, and fear distancing women or men. It's just, I think, as you were pointing out at the very beginning, it's been a male-dominated society work-wise, right, mostly.
5: Right.
4: And so it's sort of like they're just so shocked that they've been so successful. A lot of these men who come see me, they've had to be successful. They had to be because their fathers left a lot of times or their fathers were inadequate. And they stepped up and became the man of the household.
5: Right.
4: And they had extra jobs. They were captain of the football team. They got straight great A's. They got their siblings through school. They got themselves through school. And then they think, why can't I have a relationship? Joe Schmo over here has a successful relationship, but I can't. And it's just so frustrating and embarrassing for them to fail at anything, especially a relationship. So all of a sudden, that's who was in my practice. but women are, it's the same dynamic.
5: Really? I find that hard to believe, because I would think that women, it's a lot easier for a woman to make a connection than it would be a man, because women often get approached. So are you saying these women are preventing men from coming up to them, but they want the closeness, but they'll prevent a man, versus a man wanting closeness and being afraid to make the initial approach?
4: Exactly. It's exactly right. It just have different ways of putting a barrier between closeness. And then we'll have a whole array there as well. Like I was saying, there's people, you know, the narcissists avoid closeness by being haughty. Oh, I'm better than you, so I'm above you. But then there are the dependents who say, oh, I can't possibly go out with you because I don't even know what to wear. They start acting like they are incompetent of how to get themselves together to go out on a date. So it's just more the variety of how they get the distance, or what the wedge I call it, between them and somebody else to avoid the closeness. That's what I look for.
3: Now, Doc, for listeners who suspect someone they love has a personality disorder, what are the earliest red flags you want them to recognize?
4: Well, they probably already recognize the red flags, but I want them to realize, typically, is that they can make a difference. Because what happens is, as soon as they suspect their partner has a personality disorder, they want him or her to change. And then, of course, we get stuck, because you're not going to be able to change anybody. So, but you can make a change in the pattern. So that's in the book. I emphasize this, both help for the person who thinks they have a personality disorder, as well as the person who thinks their partner has a personality disorder. If you understand that they sometimes need distance, don't chase after them. Let's just say, I understand you're shutting down. I'm getting the impression that we need to take a break. Check, I'll be ready when you're ready to talk. I'll be available. Because what happens is they panic. I think it's personal when the person distances, not realizing it's a pattern that started way before you, and they need that in order to then get closeness. And same thing, when they want closeness, you know, you may not be ready for it, or you may see that it's too much or too invasive. You can say, hey, look, I need a little distance right now. It's not personal. I'll be checking back in with you at dinner time. And then, so if they can understand the push-pull pattern and how to let the person have the push-pull pattern, the relationship will go much smoother.
3: Interesting. You talk about reclaiming your life in the book. What does that actually look like day-to-day for someone in a difficult relationship?
4: I'm sorry, you cut out there. I missed the first part.
3: Sure. You talk about reclaiming your life in the book. Okay. What does that actually look like day to day for someone in a difficult relationship?
4: Yes. So along the lines we were talking about is, if you're in a relationship with someone who has a disorder, understanding the push-pull pattern, not taking it personally, being able to put words to the push-pull pattern when they cannot. People with personality disorders don't know they have one. It's not conscious. And when you recognize it, instead of punishing or demanding or pushing or withdrawing from them completely, put words to it. I can see that you're trying to pull away. I'll honor you that space, and I'll check back with you later. Or I understand you want closeness. How about we do this? This would work for me. Blah. That's them helping the situation and the pattern, changing the pattern as opposed to fighting it. If you're the one with the personality disorder, again, recognizing how you pull away and how you go back to get closeness, and modifying that so it makes sense for the person who you're in the relationship with, is also

0: and finds that maybe that brings closeness or the distance is okay with them, then it's not a problem. It all depends on the pattern you're developing with the person you're with. Everybody's going to be different. You're going to be you, but each person is going to be different and have the different ways they cope with the comings and goings and distance and closeness. And
1: you know what,
0: you have to deal with.
1: Doug, is it safe to say with you there is really no right or wrong? Of course there is right and wrong, but it sounds like with you there really is no right or wrong. It's about the situation, because that's the energy I'm picking up, and I think that's a healthy way to look at things. Is that true? Because that's what I'm getting from you.
0: That's exactly right. There's really no right or wrong. I mean, there's the law that we all follow in order to be a society
1: right.
0: That's happy. It's not that there's not a right or wrong. There's right or wrong for you,
1: absolutely.
0: And there's right or wrong for your partner, but there's no way to prove which partner is, quote-unquote, right or wrong.
1: Right.
0: It's like, we're on different pages, now what? It's inviting your partner to solve the problem with you as opposed to making your partner the problem.
2: Now, Doc, you mentioned giving your partner space. Particularly when they may need, if they're having a meltdown, a breakdown, whatever word you want to use, or an episode. But how do you do mm-hmm. that? If you're living in an apartment, for example, she goes into the bedroom. Do I have to sleep in the living room as part
1: yes.
2: of that? I mean, how does this break down in reality?
0: Well, again, this is a great example. So if the person says, you know, I need a space, you need to sleep in the living room, maybe you need to do that at that point. But you say, I'll sleep in the living room, but this doesn't work for me, and we're going to have to talk about this tomorrow. So you give them the space, and then you bring
1: Doc,
0: it up later.
1: Mm-hmm. Doc, I try to help him out. He's not picking up on the fact that it's dependent on the situation. So, Lucas, you have to communicate with your partner. What does she want? Right, Doc? Is that what you would say?
2: Well, if she says, Doc, if she says, I need space, you know, leave me alone, and she goes into the bedroom, from what I'm gathering from our discussion tonight, it may be a mistake to follow her into the bedroom. That's what I'm saying.
0: You can fall into bed with words. Are you saying by going into the bedroom that you do not want me here? I need clarity on what's going on right now. Are you able to tell me? If they don't talk to you and say nothing, which is a common passive-aggressive thing to do, you say, okay, by not saying anything, I'm going to assume that you do not want me here. I'm going to sleep in the other room, and I'll touch base with you about this tomorrow. That's a way to keep a bridge between you instead of stomping out, which is also common. That bridge of, let's talk about it tomorrow, keeps the connection symbolically, but also giving him or her the distance that's needed.
2: No, I love it. I love setting the parameters and the boundaries. I love it. But what if tomorrow she doesn't want to talk to me? She doesn't want to talk about the incident.
0: Okay.
2: I don't want to talk about it.
1: Here you go.
0: You may not want to talk about it, but I need to let you know that doesn't work for me, sleeping separately. So at some point, we're going to have to talk about a solution. I'll touch base with you at dinner time. And if that doesn't work, I'm going to a marriage counselor. I set an appointment for this time. I would love for you to join me. If you don't wish to join me, I want you to know we'll be talking about you.
2: Wow.
0: And I will be there.

0: Relationship RX. What does the typical prescription look like? We only have about 2 minutes. For someone struggling in a marriage or a partnership.
1: The key is people are always, when they come to see me, are caught up in the details. Relationship problems, just like arguments, take two people. Instead of dealing with the details, who's wrong, who's right, who's got all the evidence, who doesn't, it's the pattern behind the details. People change, details change, but your patterns come into the relationship with those patterns. Take a look at them. That's where the key is to change.
0: Hey, Doc, would you believe it? We've run out of time. 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You'll find her book, I Need You Now, Go Away, on Amazon and wherever books are sold. We'll also have links posted on our website, shakeitofflive.com. Thanks for coming on the program, Doc. We really appreciate it.
1: Thank you very much, guys. Good to talk to you.
0: Ella Tier is coming up next. She's an award-winning filmmaker, screenwriter, and writing mentor whose work has empowered thousands of creatives to find their voice. She's come out with a book. It's called How to Fail as an Artist. It's funny, deeply honest look at the creative life. So we'll hear from her after the break. So come back after the news at the top of the hour. And once that's all done, Murd, Alex, and I, along with the rest of the AM 970 team, will be waiting right here for you. We know you want it. We know you do. So please come back for hour two. Shake It Off with Murd and Lucas Live.

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2: Breaking news this hour from Town Hall, I'm Mary Rose. The Iran war is over. Correspondent John Scott report.
3: President Trump posts on Truth Social, "This great deal will bring peace and security to the whole region. Many presidents have tried to make peace with Iran, and all have failed before me." The president continued, "The leaders of the region have, for the first time, found a president who can help them achieve real peace. With the opening of the strait upon the signing of the deal on Friday, for purposes of mine removal, oil will flow on both ends again for the region and the world." President Donald J. Trump.
2: A European fashion brand is facing backlash after controversial comments by its founder. Correspondent Ken Lorman reports.
4: Danish clothing executive Tobias Sloth is under fire for posting Islam as the one thing he would remove from Earth in a LinkedIn survey. The remark sparked accusations of racism and widespread outrage, putting his brand Norse Projects at risk of boycotts. Sloth has since apologized and deleted the comment, but criticism continues, highlighting how negative statements about Islam can quickly escalate into a global reputational crisis. Ken Lorman reporting.
2: Kentucky Senator Mitch McConnell has been hospitalized. A statement from McConnell's office says he was admitted on Sunday morning and is receiving excellent care. The reason for his hospitalization or his current condition is still unknown. The 84-year-old Republican has represented Kentucky in the U.S. Senate since 1984 and served as majority leader from 2015 to 2021. McConnell was hospitalized earlier this year after experiencing flu-like symptoms. More on these stories at Town.